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4: Hello. Today is July 16th, 2026. My name is Dorothy, and I'll be reading an Associated Press article from World News. The title, U.S. reimposes its blockade on Iran after Tehran's attacks on ships in the Strait of Hormuz, by John Gambrell, Colin Binkley, and Konstantin Turopin, updated 11:16 p.m. July 14th. Dubai, United Arab Emirates. The U.S. military early Wednesday reimposed a blockade on Iranian ports over Tehran's attacks on ships trying to pass through the Strait of Hormuz, sparking new strikes on nations hosting American forces as an interim deal to end the war further unraveled. Days of retaliatory strikes across the Middle East by Iran and both nations' attempts to vie for control of the waterway through which a fifth of the world's oil and natural gas passes during peacetime threatened to push the region back to all-out war. The U.S. first imposed the blockade in mid-April and then lifted it in mid-June, a day after signing the interim deal that set a 60-day period for negotiations over issues like Iran's nuclear program. But talks have stalled as fighting over the strait has intensified. Iran's paramilitary Revolutionary Guard threatened Wednesday to halt all energy exports from the Middle East over the blockade. The export of oil and gas from the region will be either for everyone or for no one, it said. When U.S. President Donald Trump announced the return of the blockade Monday, he also said he would impose a 20% fee on ships passing through the strait, but he dropped the plan to collect fees hours before resuming the blockade, citing requests from allies in the Persian Gulf. Both U.S. and Iran launched attacks as blockade reimposed. The U.S. carried out another wave of strikes as it reimposed the blockade, striking dozens of targets over 7 hours, the U.S. military's Central Command said Wednesday. Missile alert warnings went out in Bahrain and Kuwait early Wednesday morning as they faced incoming Iranian fire, something that's been a daily occurrence, further straining a ceasefire in the war. U.S. Navy Admiral Brad Cooper, who leads Central Command, said in a statement that Iran had launched dozens of missiles and drones at neighboring Gulf Arab countries. U.S. forces are holding Iran accountable for unwanted aggression that continues to endanger innocent lives, Cooper said. There are at least 19 U.S. warships in the Arabian Sea, including two aircraft carriers, and an amphibious assault ship with more than 1,000 Marines aboard. Central Command also said in a social media post that there are hundreds of military aircraft operating

across the Middle East. When the U.S. and Israel launched the war on Iran on February 28th, Tehran effectively shut the passage by attacking and threatening ships. That sent the price of oil, fertilizer, and other goods soaring. Iran has more recently attacked ships moving through the strait on a route near Oman, overseen by the U.S. military, that is outside Tehran's control, setting off the recent violence. The U.S. has threatened to reopen the strait by force, but experts say that would require a much bigger armada, if not tens of thousands of ground troops. Iran's ambassador to the United Nations, Amir Saeed Aravani, criticized America's ongoing attacks targeting his country. "The U.S. is the aggressor, not the victim," he wrote to the world body's leader, according to the state-run IRNA news agency. Trump said he's replacing the fees with Gulf investments. Trump said Tuesday that he was called by the region's kings and emirs, who suggested an alternate arrangement to charging ships fees to pass through the strait, like the president proposed a day earlier. They said, "We'd love to do it a different way. We'd love to invest in the United States with billions and billions of dollars," Trump told reporters Tuesday in the Oval Office. Trump said he preferred that arrangement to charging tolls, because "I don't think anybody should be able to charge a fee for the strait." It was unclear if the investment deals would be new commitments relative to what Trump announced after a visit last year to the Middle East. Trump's plan to charge fees would have been a change to longstanding American policy and a departure from U.S. promises that the strait would remain open to all without tolls. Trump told Fox News Channel on Tuesday night that more U.S. strikes against Iran were coming over the next 2 days, and that bridges and power plants could be targets by next week unless negotiations resume. Already, the U.S. has struck at least one bridge. "You make a deal or you're not going to have anything left," Trump warned. Strikes and counterstrikes resume across the Middle East. U.S. Central Command said it struck several areas in Iran earlier Tuesday. Tehran acknowledged the strikes, but provided no overall casualty or damage assessments. Hours after the U.S. said it ended its strikes, the Iranian city of Bushehr on the Persian Gulf was hit in at least 4 locations, the IRNA news agency reported. Explosions in the southwestern city of Avaz and the southern port city of Bandar Abbas also were reported by Iranian state media Tuesday night. The attacks again raised the possibility that Gulf Arab states were retaliating against Iran without discussing it in public. Kuwait separately said an Iranian attack wounded 4 members of its navy Tuesday and set a building on fire. The interim peace deal is in peril. Under the interim deal, Iran agreed that passage through the strait would remain free of charge
for 60 days, but the agreement left open what would happen after. Iran asserts it has the right to manage traffic and potentially charge fees. The U.S. has disputed that. The price for a barrel of Brent crude oil, the international standard, briefly topped $87 early Tuesday, still well below the nearly $120 reached at the height of the war. The price dipped to $78 in the aftermath of Trump's announcement that he had changed course. Regional mediators, meanwhile, are still trying to get the United States and Iran back to the negotiating table, according to two regional officials. The officials, speaking on condition of anonymity to discuss the delicate diplomatic process, said Pakistan-led mediation was working around the clock to reactivate the ceasefire. Hello, today is July 16th, 2026. My name is Dorothy, and I'll be reading an Associated Press article from World News. The title, Ukraine Buries Its Unknown Soldiers as Families Wait for Identification. By Hannah Arova and Vladimir Yurchuk. Updated 7.05 a.m., July 16, 2026. Kyiv, Ukraine. In a military cemetery in Kyiv, a brother and sister walk between the crosses, carrying a bunch of carnations. Each cross in that section bears the same words, unknown defender of Ukraine, with an ID number below and a note that identification is ongoing. One grave stands out. Beneath the inscription, a photo was later attached showing Ihor Yalnych, a soldier last seen alive in Kharkiv region in 2022. After 4 years of searching, Stanislav and Alexandra Yalnych found their father. Identification of the dead is a reckoning that will stretch on for years, among the longest-lasting wounds of Russia's war in Ukraine. Some graves may remain nameless forever, with the families left to wait. For most of the war, there was nowhere to bury the unidentified dead. The bodies lay in refrigerated storage while the National Military Cemetery was still being built. Even before the cemetery was completed in January, the first group of the unknown soldiers were laid to rest in August. More than 300 now lie beneath numbered crosses, with more graves being dug. I was Daddy's girl, and I took the loss very hard, said Alexandra Yalnych, 21. All these 4 years, all I wanted was to come and sit with him, to talk. Now I'm glad we found him. Now I have somewhere to go. One unknown soldier's story. Ihor Yalnych was killed in April 2022 in eastern Ukraine. Him. Now I have somewhere to go. One unknown soldier's story. Ihor Yalnych was killed in April.

full-scale invasion in 2022, he was in a brigade stationed in eastern Ukraine. He returned safely from his first mission and sent photos to his son, but he never returned from the second. After weeks of silence, Stanislav posted on social media that his father was missing. An acquaintance had seen a photo on a Russian Telegram channel. Nine soldiers in Ukrainian uniform shot and lying in a row, and recognized Ihor Yalnych among them. When Stanislav saw it, he knew that his father was among them. Ukraine's national police in the Kharkiv region confirmed to AP that an investigation is underway into the deaths of a group of Ukrainian servicemen whose bodies were found in the region in April 2022 and into their identification. Ihor's body lay in the occupied part of the region but was only recovered after the area was liberated in September 2022. The family had to navigate layers of bureaucracy, including DNA testing, before they could reclaim his remains, a process that took 4 years. It could have been faster if the police hadn't lost the case, Stanislav said. According to him, the file was sent to the police of Mykolaiv region, where his father was from, and sat unprocessed for more than 2 years. In response to a written request from Associated Press, Mykolaiv police did not address the family's account of a lost file or a delay, but said only that no one had lodged criminal proceedings over Ihor's identification. Because the file was missing, Stanislav was only permitted to give a DNA sample for comparison about 6 months ago. The match followed 2 months later. State stands in for family until a body is identified. At a Ukrainian military funeral, the flag that covers the coffin is folded and handed to the family. With no one to receive the flag of an unknown soldier, the state stands in, accepting each flag and holding it until the soldier can be identified, Veterans Affairs Minister Natalia Kamakova said. Honoring a person who gives their life for their country is, first of all, truly needed by those who remain, she said. So we understand the price being paid for independence, in our case, our country's, for our right to choose our own path and be and democracy in this country. Three of those first buried as unknown soldiers have since been identified, she said. Part of the reason so many remain nameless dates to the start of the invasion, Kalmakova said. Soldiers who joined in the first years were not required to give DNA samples, so no database existed. Only later was one built. About half of Ukraine's troops have now given samples, according to a senior military official who was not authorized to speak publicly. In cases where there's no sample on the database, identification requires a close relative to come forward, and many cannot, as they are in occupied territory, abroad, estranged, unaware, or simply gone. Since the full-scale invasion, more than 40,000 samples
from unidentified

0: bodies have been registered, said Ruslan Abbasov, deputy director of the State Scientific Research Forensic Center of the Minister of Internal Affairs. Most of them have now been matched with some of the 170,000 samples taken from relatives. Often, Abbasov said, identification moves beyond the lab, with investigators seeking other ways to obtain a person's DNA, like searching an apartment or belongings they left behind. When an unidentified body is buried, a number is placed inside the coffin, written on the outside and inscribed on the cross that marks the grave. A registry records which number belongs to which body, so that when a number and its DNA produces a match, the grave can be located. Naming the dead. Bodies come directly from the battlefield and through repatriation from the Russians. Since the start of the invasion, Ukraine has repatriated 24,805 bodies, according to the Coordination Headquarters for the Treatment of Prisoners of War. Pockets sometimes hold passports, military IDs, or driver's licenses, but DNA testing is still required because there is no certainty the documents belong to the body they are found with. Maxim Pazura, a forensic medical examiner, said in some cases the remains of several people are mixed into a single bag, complicating the process of even taking a DNA sample. Most of the bodies are in the late stages of decomposition. His branch in the Kyiv region processes 15 to 20 bodies a day, holding them in refrigeration until they are identified or can be buried. The workload has grown roughly fivefold compared with peacetime, he said. Even if the war ends, we'll still have a great deal of work, Pazura said. Identification is a hard, long process, and it won't stop when the fighting does. For families, identification is not only about closure. Until a death is confirmed, relatives cannot settle an inheritance, remarry, or claim the compensation owed to families of the fallen. Abbasov pointed to the Western Balkans, where bodies are still being identified long after the wars there ended. Ukraine, he said, will be no exception. When Stanislav Yalnitch saw his father's photo on the grave, something eased. Now it won't only be us who know our father lies there, he said. Since the photo went up, strangers have stopped to ask about him. To Stanislav, it means his father's sacrifice was not for nothing, and his memory will live on. Hello. Today is July 16th, 2026. My name is Dorothy, and I'll be reading an Associated Press article from U.S. News, Business Section. The title, Slumping AI Stocks Overshadow Gains for the Rest of Wall Street While Oil Prices Drift, by Stan Cho, updated 11:59 a.m., July 16th, 2026. New York. Computer chip makers and other winners of the artificial intelligence boom are slumping again Thursday and weighing on stock markets worldwide. They're drowning out strength from most of the rest of Wall Street, leaving U.S. stock indexes mixed. The S&P 500 fell 0.2%, a day after it pulled within 0.5% of its all-time high set last month. The Dow Jones Industrial Average was up 102 points, or 0.2%, as of 11:45 a.m. Eastern Time, and the NASDAQ Composite was 0.7% lower. The majority of stocks on Wall Street rose after several of the country's biggest companies reported better profits for the latest quarter than analysts expected. Abbott jumped 11.1% after the healthcare company delivered a fatter profit than expected and raised its forecast for earnings over the full year. United Health Group climbed 3.5% after likewise reporting better results than Wall Street expected. But a 1% move for Nvidia's stock packs more punch on the S&P 500 than a 1% move for any other company because it's the largest on Wall Street by value. And Nvidia's fell 2.5%, making it the heaviest weight on the index. Other AI winners also sank, giving back some of their stellar gains. Micron Technology fell 5.7% to shave its gain for the year so far below 200%. SanDisk fell 10.6%, but is nevertheless still up 500% for the year so far. Western Digital sank 9%, but is still up 170% the year so far. Such stocks have been under pressure for weeks because of worries that their prices shot too high and that voracious demand for computer memory and processors may not be sustainable if AI ends up not producing as much profit and productivity as promised. The losses came even though Taiwan Semiconductor Manufacturing Company, a bellwether of the chip industry, reported a stronger profit for the latest quarter than analysts expected. Its stock in Taiwan rose 1.2%, but its stock that trades in the United States fell 2.2%. In South Korea, drops for AI winners like Samsung Electronics and SK Hynix dragged the KOSPI index down 6.4%. It's been among the world's shakiest markets in recent weeks because of how dominant the two AI winners are in it. The day before, the KOSPI jumped 6.2%, but it's had drops of 8.9%, 7.8%, and 5.3% in the last 2 weeks. A hike to interest rates by the Bank of Korea also weighed on stocks in Seoul, the first by the bank since 2023. Higher interest rates can keep a lid on inflation, but they also slow the economy and hurt prices for all kinds of investments. and worries are rising that the Federal Reserve and other central banks around the world may have to raise rates to rein in the effects of expensive oil. Oil prices are near their highest in a month because of worries that the war with Iran will mean oil tankers can't use the Strait of Hormuz to carry crude from the Persian Gulf to customers worldwide. The price for a barrel of Brent crude briefly climbed above $86 per barrel in the morning, but later erased the gain and fell back to 84.75 cents, down 0.2% from the day before. In the bond market, the 10-year Treasury yield climbed to 4.5% from 4.55% late Wednesday, and just 3.9% before the war with Iran began. Reports on the U.S. economy came in mixed, which added to the eddies swirling through the bond market. One report said shoppers spent less at U.S. retailers last month than economists expected. But after ignoring sales at gasoline stations, spending by U.S. consumers remained resilient. A separate report said fewer U.S. workers applied for unemployment benefits last week, an indication of a solid job market, while a third report said manufacturing in the Mid-Atlantic region is better than economists expected. In stock markets abroad, indexes fell across much of Europe and Asia, including drops of 1.8% in Shanghai and 2.8% in Tokyo. Hong Kong's Hang Seng was an outlier and rose 1.3%. Alibaba rose after China's cyberspace regulator said Wednesday it had approved the Apple Intelligence AI tool for use in China. An Alibaba spokesperson said its Qwen model will be integrated into Apple Intelligence. Hello, today is July 16th, 2026. My name is Dorothy, and I'll be reading an Associated Press article from World News. The title, Solar-Powered Tricycles Help Cubans Navigate Fuel Shortages and Blackouts, by Andrea Rodriguez, updated July 10th, 2026, Havana, Cuba. Iconic vintage cars have all but disappeared, and in their place, small electric tricycles, most of them made in China, have become the primary means of transportation for hundreds of thousands of Cubans grappling with a prolonged fuel crisis. These are no ordinary electric tricycles. Many Cubans have outfitted them with solar panels, allowing the vehicles to recharge without relying on the island nation's strained power grid. The three-wheelers are a far cry from the old-timers that only a year ago cruised the streets spewing clouds of black smoke. This is how people get around now, said 40-year-old Lisa De La Cruz, who owns one of these vehicles. The tricycles, with a cost between $2,000 and $4,000, are used to transport goods and serve fixed routes once covered by buses. While their price is out of reach for most Cubans, many have sold their older gasoline-powered cars to buy the tricycles. Others got them from relatives abroad, where they are generally cheaper, and some small business owners even used their profits to invest in them, expecting to recoup the cost. In January, U.S. President Donald Trump threatened to impose tariffs on countries that sell oil to Cuba, which produces only about 40% of the fuel it needs. Since then, just a single oil tanker has arrived on the island in late March, down from about 8 a month previously. The impact on daily life in Cuba has been significant. Rolling blackouts have worsened, exacerbating hardships in a country whose economy has been in crisis for 5 years. Shortages of food and medicine have deepened, and public transportation has been sharply reduced. Amid the crisis, electric tricycles have become indispensable. They transport goods, serve fixed routes once covered by buses, and in some Havana neighborhoods, they are used to collect garbage. People with heavy shopping bags can catch rides on the tricycles, a slow, hot, and uncomfortable ride, but it's better than walking. If you can pay for it, you just take it. Otherwise, you can't go anywhere, said Berta Ferrer, a 52-year-old clerk at a store in central Havana, where she works 4 days a week. She pays about 500 Cuban pesos, less than a dollar, for the ride, a significant expense in a country where monthly salaries average about $10 for state workers and roughly $40 for private sector employees. Electric tricycles from Chinese brands such as Zonzon and Jinpeng have become a common sight on Cuba's streets. Many are bought in countries such as Panama and shipped to the island by relatives or importers for resale, and they run on gel or lithium batteries. Under an agreement with China, the Vetca brand is assembled in Cuba. Some owners have installed solar panels on the awnings over seats of the tricycle, allowing them to recharge on the go and keep operating despite the island's energy crisis. There are so many tricycles in Havana that you can't spend 10 minutes on a street without seeing countless numbers of them pass by, said 29-year-old engineer Carlos Alvarez, who owns a workshop specializing in electric vehicles. He spoke as he was installing a mounting bracket for a solar panel on one of the tricycles and acknowledged the investment can be costly, about $500, but said it pays off quickly as it helps owners cope with fuel shortages and blackouts. Richard Quintero, an engineer who owns one of the tricycles, said he uses it to transport produce to the vegetable stand he runs with his family. I think this is here to stay, he said, looking at his three-wheeler. Hello, today's July 16th, 2026. My name is Dorothy, and I'll be reading an Associated Press article from U.S. News. The title, The Goat, Hooved Friend Provides Moral Support to Firefighters in Colorado, by Jessica Hill, updated 10:17 p.m., July 9th, 2026. Crews were quashing a small wildfire in Colorado this week when a surprise guest decided to keep them company. A goat named Goldie, short for Golden Oreo, followed firefighters for hours as they actively engaged the Rock Creek Fire in Colorado Springs and cleared brush. She even took care of some of it on her own by chomping on leaves. The 4-year-old Nigerian dwarf goat with a brown and white coat led firefighters down a hill and followed them to their trucks. She watched as they packed up for the day, then trailed behind one truck as it drove off, said Colorado Springs Fire Department Lieutenant Trevor Leland. I don't know that she necessarily helped with the firefighting effort, but it's always cool to see an animal like that who doesn't mind us being there, he said. Earlier Thursday, Goldie spotted a U.S. Forest Service crew member having lunch and tried to stick her head over his shoulder to get a bite and hang out with him for a while, Leland said. Goldie's owner, Lindsay Glatter, said she's quite the social butterfly, or butter goat. Glatter said the firefighters did a phenomenal job tackling the fire that was 50% contained late Friday. Crews hope to have it fully contained Friday, said Ashley Franco, a spokesperson for the Colorado Springs Fire Department. That fire and others across the West have kept crews busy, fueled from a record lack of snow, high temperatures, and erratic winds. The crew from Colorado Springs also was called to the Aspen Acres fire southwest of Denver that forced the evacuations of thousands of residents this month. Goldie figured they needed an extra boost of support and stepped in, Glatter said. She was able to give some comedic relief and offer some necessary levity for these guys and gals who have worked really, really hard in creating a break for this fire and keeping a lot of people and a lot of things safe, she said. Hello, today is July 16th, 2026. My name is Dorothy, and I'll be reading an Associated Press article from U.S. News. The title, Trump Administration Revives Rule That Could Deny Green Cards to Immigrants Who Use Public Benefits. Updated 12:25 p.m., July 16th. 2026, Miami. The Trump administration is reviving a rule that could deny green cards to immigrants who use public benefits that could include food stamps, Medicaid, housing vouchers, and others. The policy, known as public charge, appeared on Thursday in the Federal Register and will be formally published on July 20th. The policy was first implemented in February 2020 as one of President Donald Trump's moves to limit legal immigration during his first administration. But it was reversed after Democratic President Joe Biden came to power. Its return comes when the Republican administration is implementing a hardline policy to curb both illegal and legal immigration, and when the cost of health care and food is rising. The federal government is reaffirming the requirement of self-reliance, protecting public resources, and ending policies that encouraged dependency on the backs of hardworking American taxpayers, U.S. citizenship, and immigration services, said in a post published on its X account. Under President Trump, USCIS is restoring the basic principle that immigrants must be able to support themselves, the post said. Under the policy, applicants for green cards have to show they wouldn't be burdens to the country or public charges. Hello, today is July 16th, 2026. My name is Dorothy, and I'll be reading an Associated Press article from U.S. News. The title, Report, Detainees at ICE Facility in Texas Report Frequent Beatings and Other Human Rights Abuses, by Michael Bisecker, updated 7:05 p.m., July 15, 2026, Washington. Dozens of people held at a sprawling immigration and customs enforcement facility in Texas say they were either beaten by guards or witnessed others being beaten, according to a new report issued by legal and human rights activists. The 84-page report, issued jointly Wednesday by Human Rights Watch and the American Civil Liberties Union, also says men and women held at Camp East Montana, located at the U.S. Army's Fort Bliss in El Paso, recounted being denied necessary medical care, forced to live in filthy conditions, and fed inedible meals. Detainees also said they were prevented from contacting their lawyers or family members. Of the 71 detainees contacted over a five-month period, 64, about 90% of those interviewed, said they had either personally been assaulted by the staff or had seen others physically abused, according to the report. ICE's Camp East Montana is a human rights disaster, said Angelica Cesar, a fellow at Human Rights Watch and the ACLU, who was a lead researcher for the report. The U.S. government should shut it down and conduct independent investigations into all abuses and deaths in custody and put an end to mass deportations and mandatory immigration detention. The Department of Homeland Security issued a statement saying reports of inhumane conditions at its desert tent camp were categorically false, that no detainees are being beaten or abused, and that ICE takes seriously the health and safety of all those detained in our custody. The new accounts of violence and substandard living conditions inside Camp East Montana are consistent with earlier reports by the Associated Press and others. At least three detainees held at the facility since it opened in August have died, including a 55-year-old Cuban migrant who was handcuffed and stopped breathing earlier this year after being held down by guards. A local medical examiner later ruled that death a homicide, and a federal report issued last month said evidence in the case was missing or destroyed. That report by the Government Accountability Office found mismanagement by the Department of Homeland Security had created unsafe conditions that contributed to detainee deaths and suffering, even as millions of wasted tax dollars enriched contractors. In March, ICE replaced Acquisition Logistics, LLC, the prime contractor that had been awarded a deal last year, up to $1.3 billion to build and manage the camp, which was originally intended to hold up to 5,000 people. The Virginia company had no prior experience running an ICE detention facility, had never won a federal contract worth more than $16 million, and lacked a functioning website. The change came as an internal ICE review documented 49 deficiencies, which it defines as violations of detention standards or policies in areas including the use of force and restraints, security, and medical care. Despite the change in contractors, interviews conducted by Human Rights Watch and the ACLU as recently as last month found serious problems at the camp have persisted. Detainees recounted degrading and inhumane living conditions that included bathrooms covered in feces, flooded housing units, and no access to soap or other basic hygiene supplies, according to the report. They also reported being held indoors for weeks without meaningful access to recreation, sunlight, or fresh air. People also described receiving spoiled food and inconsistent meal schedule, with delays of up to 12 hours between meals. The report recounts detainees saying that guards beat detainees in response to hunger strikes, requests for medical attention, and complaints regarding detention conditions. Several people said that guards imposed collective punishment, striking or assaulting multiple people after accusing one detainee of violating rules, according to the report. Researchers found that staff pressured and coerced those held there into abandoning immigration claims and accepting removal to third countries if they could not be sent back to their own country. The detainees said they were threatened with violence, criminal prosecution, and indefinite detention if they refused deportation. In some cases, the report concluded, the circumstances of ICE detention could amount to enforced disappearances, a potential violation of international human rights law. Human Rights Watch and the ACLU called on the Trump administration to close East Montana and to allow independent investigations into deaths in custody, excessive force, medical neglect, and enforced disappearances. The abuses documented at Fort Bliss are the predictable outcome of the Trump administration's mass deportation agenda, its brutal expansion of immigration detention, and the erosion of federal oversight mechanisms, said Cesar, the lead researcher. People at Camp East Montana are human beings who deserve to be treated with dignity and protected from harm. Hello, today is July 16th, 2026. My name is Dorothy, and I'll be reading an Associated Press article from Politics. The title, Drained Reflecting Pool Reveals Trump's American Flag Blue Liner is now closer to gray. By Matthew Daly, updated 6:51 p.m., July 15, 2026, Washington. The newly drained Lincoln Memorial reflecting pool's bottom surface has noticeably faded since it was lined with a protective coating in a color President Donald Trump called American flag blue this spring. An Associated Press reporter and photographer viewed the fenced-off reflecting pool on Wednesday from the top of the Washington Monument. The new liner appears grayer than when the pool was repainted and refilled with water in early June. Debris that had been visible earlier this week after the pool was drained is now largely gone after work crews removed it. Trump's problem-plagued effort to revamp the landmark has stretched well past his initial goal of having the reflecting pool ready by July 4th for the nation's 250th birthday. The president at first suggested his renovations would cost $1.5 million, but the bill ballooned to more than $16 million by June. Trump had said the repairs would last a century, but within days of the project's initial completion last month, the water was beset by an algae bloom, and pieces of the new coating appeared to be peeling off the bottom. Ohio-based Green Water Solutions, also known as Green Water Services, was given a $1.7 million contract to install a water purification system in the reflecting pool, while Virginia-based Atlantic Industrial Coatings was awarded $14.7 million to repaint and waterproofed the pool's concrete floor. Vandalism charges were levied against a former Olympic canoeist. Trump has repeatedly blamed vandals for the peeling paint, though critics allege it's from shoddy repair work. Trump has said, without citing evidence, that vandals made a 350-foot gash in the liner and caused other problems. No large slash marks were immediately visible Wednesday from the Washington Monument view. It was not possible to do a more up-close inspection of the entire pool due to a dark fence surrounding the perimeter. Interior Secretary Doug Burgum, whose agency oversees the National Park Service, said that after the water is drained and debris is cleaned from Independence Day fireworks, the plan for the pool is straightforward. Repair the vandalism that was done, fill it back up again. He was speaking with conservative podcaster Katie Miller. Court documents show that the National Park Service reported to the U.S. Park Police a June 9th incident in which a sharp knife or razor was said to have cut the pool's new liner.
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4: This is Diane Thompson reading episode 13 of This Is Not a Game by Kelly Mullen. In our last episode, Addie and Mimi were questioning Gus about Jane, and Addie reminded Gus that he wanted them to find out what happened to his sister. They reviewed what had happened that night and who was in the room and what they were doing. Mimi noticed that Gus had cuts on his wrists, and he said that Berkey, the dog, had clawed him earlier. Later, Addie and Mimi found Kimiko in the conservatory, and Mimi mentioned to her that she noticed that she autographed the manga with her right hand at the auction, especially since Memento Mochi features left-handed hatch marks. Mimi also learned that Kimiko met Jane when she was in Kyoto with Matthew on vacation. Addie asked Kimiko if she had started making money on the ice cream deal when the blackmailing started. Kimiko nodded. Matthew was angry because Jane had arranged the ice cream deal without taking a percentage. He felt that Kimiko was earning money that should have been his. Kimiko also told them that one night after Matthew had died, she recalled having to use the powder room near the library. She heard part of a conversation outside the door. The conversation began to get heated. "I remember the woman's voice," she said. Quote, "You can't change your mind now," end quote. Episode 14. Addie jotted down the words verbatim in the murder book. "Anything else?" "Yes." She got really insistent. She said something like, "It'll take the heat off you." But she was whispering, so I'm not exactly sure if that's what she said. And then I distinctly heard a man say, "Keep quiet. Let's talk later." "Thank you, Kimiko. We'll leave you be." They left the conservatory and climbed the stairs back to their room. "Bravo, Mimi." Mimi shrugged. Now that her ruse is over, she seems quite genuine to me. She's probably the most real person here. Does that make her a player character? "That's exactly right," said Addie, grinning. "Spoken like a true gamer." Addie's phone buzzed. She put the pen and Kimiko's card inside the murder book to mark her place, then set it down on a nearby console table. "Your phone isn't dead yet?" asked Mimi. "It's on its last leg," said Addie, looking at the screen. It was Brian. "Shoot," she said reflexively. "Oh, great. Let me guess. The Chinless Wonder?" Addie hesitated as the option "slide to answer" lit up the screen. If only it were that simple. She considered the sense of relief she might feel just for a moment if she picked up. So much had happened over the last 24 hours that it felt like she was getting a call from a different planet. She felt an overwhelming urge to tell him what was going on. With all that Microsoft money, he could find a good criminal defense attorney for Mimi, at the very least. She could take him through some of the clues, and they could test drive a few theories. The phone had been ringing for a solid 5 seconds now. Addie's finger hovered over the screen as she made eye contact with her grandmother. Mimi responded with an affirming look. "You don't need him, Addie." The words filled her with calm and courage. She looked at her phone again. It was her last chance. "No." She slipped it back into her clutch and rolled her shoulders back. Mimi gave her a warm smile and nod of approval. Addie was silent for a moment. Her face cycled through several emotions before settling on a half smile. Although she sometimes didn't want to admit it to herself, it pleased her to make her grandmother proud. "Let's go back to the room. I've got an idea for a tactic we could try with Woody. Something that could help us understand his role in the blackmail once and for all." "Clever girl. Don't sound so surprised. I did design a world-famous murder game." Chapter 37, A Tell. Addie flipped through Jane's appointment book. Kamiko's name appeared regularly, corroborating the details she had just shared in the conservatory. Skiing weekend with Kamiko, pick up Kamiko at airport, Zoom catch up with Kamiko. Matthew, who she assumed to be the M with a heart drawn around it, was everywhere too. M's birthday, date night with M, tennis with M. In the weeks leading up to the party, Jane had a few doctor appointments. Dr. Wagner, Dr. Marston. "I think Kamiko was telling the truth, Mimi." Mimi looked up. She was seated next to her in the small sitting area in their room, leafing through the wind-down magazine they had found in Matthew's secret office attached to the speakeasy. "Look at this," Addie said, holding up the appointment book for Mimi. As she started to point to one of the entries, a slip of paper fell out and fluttered to the floor. Addie reached down to pick it up. She looked closely at it, then her eyes widened. "Mimi, this is her password cheat sheet. She's written down all her passwords here." "Who? Jane?" "Yes, except their hints." She squinted to study the writing. "It says iPhone, Mom's birthday, and house alarm. Nelson's favorite food." "Wow, impressive level of sophistication there. We'll have to call Bletchley Park." "This is a huge discovery, Mimi. Look. It says Drawbridge. A's real name." "Didn't she know you're not supposed to write your passwords down all in one place? Security 101. "Wait a minute. Wait a minute. Addie raised a finger in the air. Jane's apology letter to Alexandra said her name meant from the heavens. Mimi frowned in concentration. And remember how you said the video on Lillian's phone showed Matthew's hand typing in a 7-letter code. The password to the drawbridge is a 7-letter woman's name, meaning from the heavens. Mimi, it's just like a crossword clue. Mimi continued frowning. Addie paused to think. Angel. Aurora. No, said Mimi firmly. Angel isn't right, and Aurora means dawn. Those aren't 7 letters anyway. A few minutes of thoughtful silence passed between them. Wish my phone hadn't just died. We could Google it. No way, that's cheating, Mimi responded with a disappearing shake of her head. I'll keep thinking. We don't have power to get the drawbridge down anyway, so the code isn't much use to us right now. Won't the control pad operate on a battery? Maybe, but that whole mechanism is definitely going to require power. You saw that big hulking thing? Let's get back to the murder book. What do we need to do next? Addie opened it and clicked the pen. Okay, here's what I'm thinking. When I was doing research for the Ripper episode of Murderscape, I learned all about detectives in Victorian era London. They patrolled their beats daily and were essentially walking criminal databases because they knew everyone in town, their traits and histories. Players love Ripper because you have to rely on interrogation strategies based on human behavior to get to the truth. Mimi set the wind-down magazine on her lap. Dear, I'm delighted you're feeling inspired, but I'm not a clown car for every game design thought that comes to you. We've got a murder to solve here. Can you get to the point? Okay. So far, we've almost been relying on rapport-based interrogation techniques, but those don't work with Woody, and Woody and Jim are the only ones we know for sure were in cahoots with Matthew. The fixer and the launderer. Addie put the pen down and looked at Mimi. What if we get them together in the ballroom? Ask them both what they were doing from 9 to 9:15 in real time. We ask them what they know about the murders and see if there are any tells. Maybe they'll trip over each other's words or try to cut each other off when one person is contradicting what they're saying. Mimi drummed her fingers on the magazine's glossy cover. You know, I might have something. Addie looked at her. What? It only occurred to me just a bit ago. When I was questioning Jim in my room after Jane's death, he lied to me, as you know. He said he didn't know a thing about the blackmail. Okay, but thinking back on it now, I did notice something. His lip twitched. I can see it in my mind's eye. Eye crystal clear. Seriously, it twitched. Like Elvis going through caffeine withdrawal. Addie's face ripened into a grin. So we're going to use them as a sort of human polygraph. That's pretty genius, Mimi. Okay. Well, we need to have a signal, something subtle you can do that will tell me when he's lying. Sure, responded Mimi. Probably not the best place. Well, we need to have a signal, something subtle you can do that will tell me when he's lying.

apartment comparison. Didn't they have genius IQs? Mimi shrugged. They got caught, didn't they? It made me. When they made their way down the stairs, what do you think about this clunk? Addie shook her head slowly. I don't know. Only half the people seem to hear it. Not sure if there's any significance, really. In Murderscape, we often see players try to assign casualty in every event, but sometimes events in their game are totally random. Just like in real life, added Mimi, not everything that happens can be explained. They found gym towels in the drawing room, patched on the edge of a Bergère chair, working on emery board across his fingernails. I can never get a perfect squoval, he said, shaking his head at his hands. Darn weak nail bits. Jimbo, I've got a buffer here in my carryall if you want to sand down some of those rough edges, offered Mimi. But we need to borrow you first. Do you mind meeting us in the ballroom in 5 minutes? Jim looked dubious. Consider, it's a personal favor to me, and in return, I promise never to tell anyone about your illicit towels laundromat. He nodded. Okay, Rosemary. Addie headed toward Woody's room, with Mimi walking closely beside her. They were finally starting to feel like a team. Hopefully, this next interrogation would get them some of the answers they have been searching for. Chapter 38, The Polygraph. They knocked on Woody's door. After a few seconds, it swung open and he appeared before them, looking groggy. Hey, Daphne, he said to Addie. I was getting some beauty rest. He rubbed his eyes. What time is it? Daphne? Really? Always thought of myself as more of a Velma, said Addie. It's 11:45 a.m. Can you come with us to the ballroom for 5 minutes? We need your help. He leaned on the doorframe. You know, this whole detective duo thing is getting a bit hammy for my tastes. Mimi stepped between them. Cut the crap, Woody. We know all about the blackmail, and we have got the receipts, as the kids say. Could really upset some folks around here if we told them you were Matthew's number two. Woody's smile evaporated. He looked around in both directions, then wrapped his robe around himself and tightened the belt as he put on his slippers and stepped into the hallway. Addie spoke softly. We've got a lead on your cufflinks. If you help us, we'll get them back to you. Good cop, bad cop, huh? You're really bringing out all the old chestnuts. Woody shook his head. You know what? Fine. Let's talk. I have nothing to hide. They went downstairs together in tense silence. When they arrived in the ballroom, Jim Towles was already there, seated at a table in the far corner. Mimi noticed Woody flinch at the sight of him. All right, gentlemen, said Addie. We can't reveal our sources.

0: but we know you two make up the nucleus of this blackmail operation. So we want to ask you a few questions. Assuming you already know each other, since you're colleagues? Neither of them responded. I'm going to pour myself a whiskey, Woody announced, walking behind the bar counter. I'll call the papers, said Mimi. Woody cocked his head, and a smile teased at the corners of his mouth. You know, at first it bothered me that you didn't make even the slightest effort to hide your contempt for me, Rosemary. But I'm starting to appreciate you now. You're an acquired taste, just like Laphroaig, he said, holding up the bottle. Want some? No, thanks. I prefer not to drink my cigarettes. Woody threw his head back and gave a laugh that turned into a wheeze. That makes sense for you. I bet you like simple whiskies. Unchallenging, one note. Guys, said Addie, holding up her hands, can we stop with the verbal fencing? Woody took a seat on a bar stool and reached into a bowl of almonds. Jim, why don't you join us over here at the bar? Offered Addie, gesturing for him to come in their direction. Jim stiffened. No, thank you. I have a severe nut allergy. Okay, said Addie, clapping her hands together. Look, we want to ask you what each of you saw. If you can just answer our questions as quickly and briefly as possible, we can wrap this up. Go ahead, sniffed Woody. Jim, please show us where you were between 9 o'clock and 9:15 p.m. last night. Mimi observed Jim closely as he spoke. I was standing right over there, said Jim, pointing to an area near the dessert table. I was keeping an eye on Jane. He looked at Addie. I was explaining to your grandmother that she had been upset with me, so we weren't really talking. But I was worried about her. Earlier, Jane seemed to be her usual self. But then, at some point, she changed. Jim stood up and walked around. His answer was clipped, his voice rising an octave as his Adam's apple bobbed up and down. I gave her the note to meet me upstairs, like I told you, Rosemary. Then I went to the bathroom and came out to all the commotion coming from upstairs. Addie made eye contact with Mimi, who subtly nodded. No nose tap. Okay, said Addie, jotting down a few notes in the murder book. Woody, can you please tell us what you were doing? Wow. You really know how to ask the hard-hitting questions. Woody dipped his hand into the bowl for another mouthful of almonds, and they all fell into an awkward silence while his molars pulverized them to a swallowable size. I was at the piano, coaxing out some dulcet tones to soothe the madding crowd. And then, I think at some point around that time, I got up and took a break. I was parched, could hardly get a drink all night. They need more wait staff in this joint. So anyway, I went to the kitchen fridge to get a bottle of champagne. How long were you gone?
1: Only a few minutes. Then I went back to playing piano.
0: Does that sound right to you, Jim? Do you remember Woody being in the room for most of the auction, playing piano?
1: I think so, yes. She looked at both of them.
0: Do either of you know anything about Jane's murder?
1: No, they both answered without hesitation.
0: Do either of you know anything about Matthew's murder?
1: No.
0: Addie looked to Mimi again. No nose tap. She turned back to Woody.
1: Can we talk about the auction? You seem to be placing a lot of bids.
0: Woody smirked. Did you buy something?
1: I did indeed. A marine chronometer from the 19th century, he responded flatly.
0: Addie leaned against the bar counter. You don't sound too enthused about it.
1: Oh, no. It's just what I've always wanted. Now I'll know my exact longitude whenever I'm crossing the ocean by clipper ship.
0: Jim shifted in his seat.
1: Jim, said Mimi, what's going on? You're unsettled.
0: He inhaled a sharp breath.
1: I'm just upset, that's all. I gave Jane that chronometer for her birthday last year.
0: Really?
1: Yes, it was one of the first ever made by Thomas Mercer, the father of astronomical navigation. It hurt me deeply that she would auction it off.
0: I already told you that's not what happened. Woody grumbled under his breath.
1: Addie planted her fists on her hips. Gentlemen, can you please explain to us what is going on?
0: Woody continued speaking to Jim as though they were the only two people in the room.
1: It was a mistake, okay, dude? That chronometer thing wasn't supposed to be one of the items. When Jane saw it in the program, she pulled me aside, told me to buy it, and she'd cover the cost. She didn't know how it got in there.
0: Jim shook his head. It still hurts my feelings. Obviously, it wasn't that special to her if it somehow got mixed in with all that junk for the other patsies.
1: Mimi's face puckered into a scowl.
0: Did you buy anything last night, Jim? Continued Addie.
1: Why, yes, I did, he said quietly. A beautiful set of pewter gravy boats, once owned by Queen Anne. I've always coveted them.
0: Addie thought she detected a faint twitch and turned to Mimi, who tapped her nose in confirmation.
1: Okay, seriously, you two, what is going on?
0: Jim began to stammer out an answer.
1: Woody held up his hand to silence him.
0: Let me cut to the chase, since Mike Wallace over here isn't piecing things together.
1: No, neither of us really bought anything last night, because we didn't have to. We were just told to look like we were buying stuff and help drive up the prices. Me and Jim were just part of the staff. I collect secrets and payments, and Jim here runs everything through his shop and cooks the books. He's the Picasso of creative accounting. Makes Enron look like a crayon drawing on somebody's fridge.
0: Mimi shook her head in disgust.
1: We already knew that you two were Matthew's lead henchmen.
0: I prefer business partners, said Woody.
1: Addie held her hand up and cut in.
0: Mimi's antagonistic drama with Woody was not helping them get anywhere.
1: What we need to know is what else you both know. Why was Matthew killed? Why was Jane killed?
0: Both men shook their heads and shrugged.
1: I don't know, said Woody.
0: Jim hung his head.
1: Sorry, I lied to you again, Rosemary. I'm in deep. This thing is like Chinatown. I can't afford to lose my triple B torch.
0: Addie walked toward Jim. Since you two know each other so well, Jim, I assume that you know that Woody is Arrowheart.
1: Jim turned slowly to Woody.
0: Arrowheart? Your Arrowheart?
1: His mouth fell open.
0: I saw you tread the boards on Broadway. You played Alan Greenspan in The Fed.
1: Woody heaved a resigned sigh.
0: You were a terrific Greenspan. Really got into the soul of him.
1: What was that great line?
0: Fine, I'll raise the interest rate. But my estimation of you, sir,
1: has plummeted, finished Woody flatly.
0: Jim frowned. Wait a minute, you look different. Why don't I recognize you?
1: I just have one of those faces, I guess.
0: Why are you using an alias?
1: Woody huffed. Look, I have nothing to hide, okay?
0: Arrow was my old stage name, and Woody is my nickname.
1: My real name's Aloysius.
0: Well, it's actually Sylvester Aloysius Pfeifferkorn, Jr.
1: Aloysius? Asked Addie, Mimi, and Jim in unison.
0: You can call me Al.
1: Addie turned sharply to Woody. Who killed Jane?
0: I don't know.
1: Mimi turned to Jim.
0: You really don't know either, Jim?
1: I don't, Rosemary. Listen, I have angina, and this whole thing is giving me a tightness in my chest. Can I go?
0: Addie nodded.
1: Sure. Thanks, Jim.
0: Woody rose from the bar stool. Regretfully, ladies, I've become bored with this little caffeine clutch. Reached my max capacity for inane chit-chat.
1: Woody, don't go yet, said Addie. Just hang out here for another second, okay?
0: We want to chat with you for a few more minutes, and then we'll leave you alone for good.
1: He paused and took a gulp of whiskey, ice tinkling in the tumbler.
0: We don't think you killed Jane, okay?
1: You threw the baccarat vase against the wall because you were upset that she and Matthew were both dead.
0: Your cash cow had just been sent to the slaughterhouse, added Mimi.
1: How many people did Matthew have working behind the scenes anyway?
0: Was it really just you and Jim, or were there other bottom feeders?
1: Woody slammed his glass down on the countertop. "We're done here," he glared at Mimi. "You can judge me all you want, but I'm just trying to make a living." He turned back to Addie. "Sorry, Velma, but I'm done talking to Miss Marple. Mimi frowned. Miss Marple was a spinster. I am a widow. Woody spun around. His eyes narrowed as they fastened on Mimi. They were empty and cruel. "Let's talk about why you're a widow, shall we?" Mimi went very still. "Our little grandmother superior here, haven't you ever wondered how it came to be that someone knew your secret?" Mimi felt a sweat sprout in her armpits as her heart started to pound inside her chest. "And your nosy granddaughter here, strutting around the house like Nancy Drew." Mimi went very still, sprouting her righteous indignation about Mimi didn't do it, and blah, blah, blah, like she's playing a game of Clue. He turned to Addie. "How old are you anyway?" 12. Addie put her hands on her hips. "Well, Mimi didn't do it." "You big bully. OMG. She did sound like a 12-year-old. "Oh, but she did do it in another time and place, kiddo. Hey, Rosemary, remember way back in that Chicago hospital when you asked for a pillow and blanket to spend the night in a chair next to your husband? Who do you think brought it to you?" A palpable tension enveloped the room, and they all stood in silence for a moment. Addie put her arm protectively around Mimi. She was shaking. "I was the nurse's assistant working that shift." "Wait a second," demanded Addie. "Why were you working as a nurse's assistant?" "Acting gigs were drying up, and no one needed a full-time piano player. So I had to do something else to pay the bills. Not all of us have wealthy, attractive mothers-in-law to seduce. My mother-in-law looks like W.C. Fields." "But after all those years had passed, how did you even know Mimi was living here on Mackinac?" He ignored her and lit a cigarette. "Somehow, I just knew what you were going to do, Rosemary. So I sneaked back into the hallway. You were hovering over the bed, and I watched." He winked at Mimi. "Wow, I didn't think you'd have the stones to do it. At one point, you were shaking so badly, I thought I was going to have to step in and assist. If this lady wanted to off her pathetic husband, I was ready to lend a hand. But what a gal. You proved what a hard-boiled killer you really are." Addie turned to Mimi, who stood motionless. No trace of her usual spunky self was visible. He walked back around the bar and loaded fresh ice cubes into his glass. Back to Daphne's question, every once in a while, Matthew and Jane would tire of the cloying charm of Mackinac and take the helicopter to Chicago, where they could indulge their cravings to shop for spendy things on the Magnificent Mile. They always stayed at the Drake, Gus's hotel. Righto. I played the piano there. Every so often, I would notice this couple dining in a special corner where VIPs were always seated. Gus would come out of the kitchen in his chef whites and talk to them. Woody swirled the whiskey in his glass. Gus and I would sometimes meet for a drink after the dinner service was over. So I asked him about this couple. He told me she was his sister. He was having a tough time with the hotel management and was thinking about going to work for her on Mackinac. Then one night I was playing Fly Me to the Moon when Matthew walked up to the piano and left a huge tip in the jar, explaining it was his companion's favorite song. Each time they came in, I made sure I played it for them. After a time, we became friends. Woody stopped to take a drink. Eventually, I agreed to help Matthew with his business dealings. I also played the piano for their social events and even occasionally did some side gigs at the Grand Hotel. So, I was at the hotel one afternoon when I saw a woman with red hair playing bridge with some other ladies. I instantly recognized her, even though she definitely had some age on her. Mimi looked up at him. Her hand went to her clavicle and found her necklace. She squeezed the emerald so tightly, her knuckles were bone white. I couldn't believe it. With a little of my own detective work, I soon figured out that she lived on Mackinac. So I filed this information away in my head. He said, tapping his temple, I knew it might be useful one day. And what do you know? It paid off handsomely. Matthew had already started his whole blackmail scheme, but he was burning through a lot of cash. So I told him how one of his very own neighbors had a secret so deep and dark, he could surely get a little extra dough out of her. Addie scowled at him. I envy people who have never met you, Woody. Mimi remained silent. The dining room gong sounded. You snoops better get back to your role-playing games. Me? I'm going to have lunch. He strode out of the ballroom. Addie turned to Mimi. Breathe, Mimi. We need to stay calm and focused. Don't think about what he said. Mimi drew in a shaky breath. Come on, let's skip lunch. We've got work to do. Mimi scoffed. You? Skipping lunch? This must be serious. Addie smiled. Relieved, Mimi's meminess remained intact. Let's go someplace where we can think. Chapter 39, In the Cards. Addie sat back in one of the aged leather wingback chairs flanking the game room fireplace. She stared up at the ornate coffered ceiling with her arms folded in her lap, thinking. Mimi was playing solitaire at an octagonal-shaped card table with a cigarette dangling from her lips. Addie shook her head. This place is going to smell like a casino by the time we get out of here. Mimi took a long drag. I'm happy to hear you think we're going to get out of here. Addie turned to a clean page in the murder book and wrote, means, motive, opportunity. How's that pen working for you? Said Mimi. Addie smiled. I do like it now. Mimi slapped a card down on the table. Any new theories coming together over there? Addie stared at the words on the page for a moment. I don't know. I still think Woody's involved somehow, said Mimi, turning another card over. From our little lie detector test, we know that Jim didn't know about the murder plot, but it's still possible Woody knew. And Jim didn't know that Woody knew. Addie shook her head. I don't think so, Mimi. This blackmail scheme was Woody's mail ticket. He didn't gain any advantage by killing anyone. She stood up and walked over to a shelf that was lined with stacks of classic board games, some of them favorites she had played with her parents growing up. Clue, Guess Who, Balderdash. Tracing her finger along the letters of each game's name, she stared at them as if they held the answer. Have you really considered every possibility? Said Mimi, frowning as she pulled a challenging card from the deck. Addie paced the room and paused to admire a beautiful, hand-carved chess set. She rolled her neck and shoulders as a thought came to her. Wait a minute, she said, her face lighting up. Maybe Matthew set up a way to get all the money. Yes, he faked signatures on a fake prenup, set up this whole party, had Jane killed. Then maybe he also orchestrated Alexandra's death at the same time. So he's the sole beneficiary. We've been cut off from the outside world for hours. She might be dead too, and we don't know it yet. He plans for both of them to die at the exact same time, on the same day, and then... Mimi shook her head and took a drag on her cigarette. Who taught you how to sleuth? Ruby Goldberg? Addie slammed the murder book shut and slumped back into her chair. I give up. I think the killers outwitted us. What would your friend Perot do? Mimi asked, turning over another card. She leaned back in the chair. His little gray cells would have picked up on something by now. Some missing piece or false assumption that's been made. I'm afraid my little gray cells just aren't good enough. Don't be ridiculous. Keep thinking. She opened the murder book again and flipped to a clean page. She listened to the soft snaps and slaps of Mimi's cards on the table as she thought of the broken vase on Woody's floor, the bird graveyard in Matthew's fridge, the fleur-de-lis on Lillian's arm, Veronica's elegant perfume label. She chewed the inside of her cheek as she began doodling with her pen. "You know," said Mimi, flipping a card over, "something from last night has been bothering me all day." Addie finished drawing the fleur-de-lis and started to sketch Barnabas's sausage body and stumpy legs. "Do tell." "The apple pie." Addie's pen stopped. "Really? What about it?" "Gus. The guy loves making food for us and showing off his cocktail skills. Tells everyone he was a chef at the Drake, and even puts out the little butters and cocktail napkins to prompt people to ask about it. Such a proud guy. And then he serves us that gummy apple pie. It's just strange." "I didn't think it was gummy. I gobbled it up," said Addie. "That's not saying much." Mimi stood up from her seat and walked over to a walnut drinks cabinet in the corner of the room. Addie watched. She was pleasantly surprised when Mimi poured herself a simple glass of water from a carafe. Mimi made eye contact with her as she took a sip. Addie averted her eyes and went back to doodling Barnabas. She tapped her pen against the paper. "It feels like we're on the edge of it," said Addie, closing her eyes and replaying the entire evening in her mind. Still nothing. She rose to her feet and went over to the window, looking out at the shafts of wintry sunlight threading through the clouds. Turning away, she walked over to Mimi's table and sat down across from her. They sat together in silence for a moment, each with their own thoughts. "What's been bugging me is how Gus said he refilled everyone's drinks when he went to check the ballroom. But when we talked to Woody, he kept complaining that he couldn't get a drink." Mimi looked up from her cards. "I mean, I know Woody's a liar and Gus is a drunk. Both of them are unreliable witnesses." As Addie trailed off, Mimi's mind drifted. She turned her gaze toward the mantel clock. A few disparate thoughts blended together in her mind as she watched the pendulum swing back and forth. Then something crystallized. She dropped her cards on the table and jumped to her feet. "I've got something." Addie didn't look up. "Dear, listen. Your playtest thingamajig. Remember how you said it allows you to see things in a different way?" She leaned over the table, trying to make eye contact with Addie. But Addie was staring down, trance-like, eyes unfocused, in a totally different place. "Hello, Earth to Addie. Did you hear me? I think I have an idea." Addie wasn't paying any attention. She was hovered over the table, studying Mimi's laid-out solitaire cards. "Don't make assumptions," she said under her breath. Something in her mind snapped into focus. Her vacant stare ripened into a wry smile. She picked up the card she had been staring at, then lifted her head and met Mimi's gaze. "I think I have an idea, too." Chapter 40. A Thunk. "Okay, so remember the plan," said Addie, as they ascended the back staircase together. "We can do our final checks after." She paused abruptly on the landing and stared out the window. Mimi stopped on the stair below. "What is it?" Addie was fixated on the view of the observatory, an imposing structure situated amid the vast deep snowscape. The sky above looked leaden and ominous, but the snow's intensity had lightened somewhat. Her face changed suddenly, and she turned to Mimi. "Look," she said, pointing out the window excitedly. "What?" "The observatory." "What about it?" "The dome." This ends episode 14 of This Is Not a Game by Kelly Mullen. Thank you so much for listening. We'll continue where we left off in the next episode.
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3: Here's the forecast for the Boston and South Shore area on the Talking Information Center from the National Weather Service. For today, mostly sunny, some patchy smoke remaining from those Canadian wildfires, temperatures in the mid-80s, mostly cloudy, clearing by morning with temperatures in the low 60s overnight, and for Friday, sunny temperatures in the mid-80s. The sun rose this morning at 5:23, setting at 8:19 this evening. 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
10: Hello, my name is Elizabeth Ingber with the Talking Information Center. This is the Thursday, July 16th, 2026 edition of USA Today. Politics, E. Jean Carroll gets $5.6 million from Trump for sex abuse and defamation. By Aisha Bagchi. New York writer E. Jean Carroll is finally getting paid more than 3 years after a federal civil jury held President Donald Trump liable for sexually abusing and defaming her, allegations Trump continues to deny. More than $5.6 million, including interest, was disbursed July 14th from funds Trump had to hand over to be held while he pursued his appeal. Court records show the move follows a couple of weeks of wrangling over whether Trump had reached the end of his fight against paying his accuser. The U.S. Supreme Court decided not to review Trump's appeal on June 29th, and Carroll asked the Manhattan trial court to order Trump to pay the $5 million judgment the jury awarded her, plus interest, saying he was employing improper delaying tactics. Trump had been fighting that request, arguing that he had been asking the Supreme Court for a rehearing, so his fight had not been over. After Carroll was awarded a larger $83.3 million judgment against Trump in a separate case that had still been under appeal, she publicly discussed giving the money away to causes Trump dislikes. Trump's legal team noted those statements in his court filing, saying his funds likely will not be recoverable if the Supreme Court had changed its mind. However, a federal judge ruled July 8th that it was time for Trump to pay. Trump had been stalling this case for years, wrote Judge Lewis A. Kaplan, who was appointed by President Bill Clinton in his July 8th decision. It is time for him to do equity and pay the judgment. Trump filed an appeal to fight that ruling. Roberta Kaplan, a lawyer for Carroll, said in a statement that she was pleased to confirm that Carroll received the payment the jury awarded her. The White House referred USA Today to Trump's personal lawyers, who did not immediately respond to a request for comment. Carroll alleged in her lawsuit that Trump assaulted her in a department store dressing room in the 1990s and then hurt her reputation by attacking her allegations as a con job in 2022. Trump had vehemently denied her accusations and disputed the Manhattan civil jury's 2023 unanimous verdict. In the separate case, a Manhattan civil jury awarded Carroll $83.3 million from Trump in 2024 based on the conclusion that Trump defamed her in 2019 when he first denied her allegations. Donald Trump. Trump overturns ICE's pause on traffic stops after two deadly shootings. President Donald Trump said ICE cannot give up traffic stops after the agency ordered a pause following two recent deadly shootings. By Christopher Kahn, Washington. President Donald Trump overturned an order that suspended most immigration-related traffic stops one day after his administration announced a pause following the deadly shootings of two people by federal agents, a White House official confirmed. The move reversed a memo issued on July 14th by U.S. Immigration and Customs Enforcement, which ordered agents to scale back traffic stops and instead prioritize other tactics in the field, according to a White House official not authorized to speak publicly on the matter. We cannot give up on one of ICE's most important and effective crime-fighting tools, the traffic stop, Trump said in a social media post. Neither ICE nor the Department of Homeland Security responded to USA Today's request for comment. The heads of DHS and ICE ordered the temporary halt after federal officers shot and killed two people during traffic stops in a span of 6 days. On Monday, July 13th, an ICE agent shot and killed a Colombian man in a residential area of Biddeford, Maine. On July 7th, an ICE officer fatally shot a Mexican national during a stop in Houston, Texas. Both shootings ignited protests and raised questions over the tactics of federal agents carrying out the Trump administration's aggressive deportation campaign. In both cases, ICE agents shot a motorist who was not the target of immigration enforcement operations. Officials said none of the agents involved were wearing body cameras. In a Fox News interview, the White House border czar Tom Homan described the pause in traffic stops as a short-term review to make sure ICE agents are safe and doing the right thing. It is not a policy change, it is a temporary pause, he added. Traffic stops had steadily become a major immigration enforcement tool for federal agents during Trump's second term in office. That coincided with a surge in the number of incidents in which agents have opened fire on drivers. Since the start of last year, immigration agents had shot more than 20 people, most of whom were inside a vehicle. The agency had drawn criticism from policing and use of force experts who described the tactics as overly aggressive and in sharp contrast with well-established policing standards, suggesting ICE agents lack sufficient training on how to conduct traffic stops. Officials had made similar critiques. After the shooting in Biddeford, Maine, Republican Senator Susan Collins said the incident raised sufficient critical questions that led her to urge Homeland Security Secretary Mark Wayne Mullen to suspend all non-urgent traffic stops. I am encouraged that the department had agreed to do so, Collins later wrote on X. Speaking with Fox News, Homan said federal agents had been facing a record number of vehicle ramming attacks. He also said ICE agents receive extensive training on traffic stops. I asked ICE to give me the training curriculum for the academy, and there is an extensive vehicle stop training, Homan said. I think ICE is going to continue doing record arrests, record removals. I would not even call this a bump in the road. Joe Biden. Joe Biden's memoir, release date, spares Democrats a midterm distraction, by Joey Garrison, Washington. Former President Joe Biden's memoir, chronicling his 4 years in the White House, called Promise Me America, had been set for release on November 17th, 2 weeks after the midterm elections, his publisher said. The book, published by Little Brown and Company, comes as Democrats are still debating Biden's initial decision to run for re-election despite concerns about his age, only to drop out less than 4 months before the election to allow Vice President Kamala Harris to become the nominee. The post-midterm release will spare Democratic candidates from having to revisit any questions raised by the book during the campaigns to regain control of the House and Senate. It also means any media tour Biden goes on to promote the book would seemingly take place after the election. In a 2-minute video teasing its release, the 46th president said the memoir is about the challenges we face as a nation, about the decisions I made and why I made them. He said the book covers his response to the COVID-19 pandemic, efforts to rebuild the U.S. economy, the political aftermath of the January 6th Capitol riot, the ending of U.S. military operations in Afghanistan, and his support for Ukraine after Russia's invasion. It is about why I chose to run for re-election and why I chose to step aside, Biden said. Most of all, it is about my faith in the promise of America, the promise we made to those who have gone before us to honor the sacrifice, the promise we have made to one another to treat everyone with dignity and respect. Some Democrats blame Biden's initial decision to run for a second term for helping pave the way to President Donald Trump's return to power. The now 83-year-old's reluctance to drop out earlier exposed a diminished president to the American people during a disastrous June 2024 debate performance against Trump that showed him struggling to to piece together answers. When he finally dropped out, 1 month later amid pressure from top Democrats, Harris faced a condensed time frame to rapidly mount a campaign. Biden's book follows the June 2nd release of First Lady Jill Biden's memoir, View from the East Wing, which had included a chilling reaction to her husband's disastrous debate performance. "Oh my God, he's having a stroke," Jill Biden later said in an interview on CBS News Sunday when she discussed her book. Joe Biden was diagnosed in May 2025 with an aggressive form of prostate cancer that had spread to the bone. "I have spent a lot of time with my family. I am dealing with a cancer diagnosis, and I have been getting treatment, and it's been going really well," Biden said in the video, thanking people for the thoughts, prayers, and well wishes. Although Biden had mostly stayed out of the limelight after his White House exit, the former president had not shied away from criticism of Trump, who Biden defeated in the 2020 election. "What a loser," Biden said in June at a Democratic fundraiser in Maryland. He accused Trump of obsessing over vanity projects, including the Kennedy Center and the White House ballroom, while hiring his own pool guy to fix the reflecting pool. Fires. Dog turns on toaster, sparking Maryland house fire that kills three pets, by Anthony Thompson. A dog jumping onto a kitchen counter accidentally turned on a toaster and ignited nearby combustibles, sparking a fire that killed three pets inside a Belcamp, Maryland home, according to multiple reports, citing local fire officials. The blaze broke out July 10th while the unidentified family was away, prompting neighbors to rescue two dogs before the fire crews arrived. WBAL-TV and Fox 4-5 reported. The Abington Fire Company responded at 5:35 Eastern Standard Time to the home and brought the fire under control in about 20 minutes, according to the fire station's Facebook post. There were no human injuries, but investigators reported extensive fire, soot, smoke, and water damage throughout the single-family home, Fox 4-5 reported. Ring Home security video captured the moments before the fire. Investigators said the footage showed one of the family's dogs climbing onto the counter and pawing at items near the toaster, helping deputy state fire marshals determine the fire's point of origin and ultimately rule the cause as accidental. Three pets, a dog named Dakota and two unidentified cats, died in the blaze, according to Fox 4-5. Two other dogs, Bo and Addie, were rescued by neighbors. The family's bearded dragon survived after spending 24 hours in critical care, officials said. Fire officials said Bo was the dog seen on video inadvertently turning on the toaster. The appliance ignited nearby materials, allowing the fire to spread rapidly through the kitchen before crews arrived. Neighbors who saw smoke coming from the home reached Bo and Addie before conditions worsened. Officials estimated the home sustained about $150,000 in structural damage and roughly $50,000 in damage to its contents, though some assessments place the total loss closer to $200,000, Fox 4-5 reported. Firefighters prevented the blaze from spreading to neighboring properties, but the interior of the home had been heavily damaged. Politics. Darlene Graham sworn in as U.S. Senator, replacing Brother Lindsey, by Terry Collins. Darlene Graham had become the first woman to represent South Carolina in the U.S. Senate, replacing her brother, Republican Senator Lindsey Graham, days after he died. South Carolina Senator Tim Scott and Alabama Senator Katie Britt escorted Darlene Graham into Senate chambers at the U.S. Capitol in Washington, D.C. on July 14th. She was sworn into office by longtime Iowa Senator Chuck Grassley, the president pro tempore of the Senate. The swearing-in of 62-year-old Darlene Graham came after South Carolina Governor had she was sworn into office by longtime Iowa Senator Chuck Grassley, the president pro tempore of the Senate. The swearing-in of 62

Graham will now serve in the Senate until January 3rd, after which the winner of the closely watched November election will take over. She had no previous political experience, but Graham had said that with the support of her brother's staff and colleagues, she feels confident she can do the job. Darlene Graham's presence in the Senate also helps keep the Republican majority intact at a moment when the margin is very thin and GOP leaders had struggled to accomplish some of Trump's priorities. Speaking after her Senate appointment, Graham had indicated that she intends to continue the work of her late brother. She described him as an outstanding leader who worked harder than anyone else to make the state, the country, and the world better. It is such a privilege to get to finish some of his important work, and I promise to work hard over the next several months to support the president and carry forward the efforts of my brother on behalf of the citizens of South Carolina and the United States, Graham said. It is unclear if Graham, a married mother of two adult kids and a grandmother who had spent most of her professional career in disability services and workforce development rather than elective politics, will run for her brother's Senate seat in the Palmetto State. Lindsey Graham was seeking a fifth term in the Senate during this year's midterm elections after defeating several challengers, most notably Mark Lynch, a wealthy businessman in South Carolina's Republican primary last month. The longtime senator prevailed over five primary challengers in June and was expected to face the Democratic nominee, Annie Andrews. Andrews, a pediatrician, previously lost a general election race for GOP Representative Nancy Mace's congressional seat in 2022. South Carolina Republicans will have to hold a special primary to replace Lindsey Graham as the nominee. Several names had come up as possible contenders, including Lieutenant Governor Pamela Yvette and Mace, both of whom had run unsuccessfully for governor earlier this year, and Representative Russell Fry, who represents South Carolina's 7th Congressional District. Former Representative Trey Gowdy and current Representative William Timmons had also been mentioned. Dogs. How Dalmatians Became the Iconic Firehouse Mascot by Lauren Page Richson. For more than a century, Dalmatians had been tied to the image of the American firehouse. They had appeared in movies, marched in parades, and had become one of the most recognizable symbols of firefighters. Before flashing lights, roaring engines, and modern fire trucks, there were horse-drawn wagons racing through cobblestone streets with a spotted dog running not far behind. From guiding the station steeds to standing watch while firefighters battled flames, Dalmatians became loyal partners in some of America's earliest fire stations. Even after the original role had been retired, the legacy had refused to be sent to the doghouse. Today, these dotted dogs are living symbols of courage, companionship, and tail-wagging tradition that is an iconic part of American history. Dalmatians were always destined to be dogs with a job built for the fast lane rather than the lap. According to dog historian Stephanie Howard Smith, the ancestors of today's Dalmatians became fashionable in 18th century Europe as carriage dogs, a role that required endurance, confidence, and a good set of legs. They were bred to run beside horse-drawn carriages, clearing the road and protecting passengers and animals. At the time, a nice carriage was the equivalent of a luxury sports car, and the spotted dog was part security, part companion, and part status symbol. Eventually, those qualities would earn Dalmatians a career upgrade, taking them from carriage canines to the four-legged faces of the firehouse. Once horse-drawn fire engines came on the scene, Dalmatians' natural-born skills made them a perfect fit for racing toward emergencies. Dalmatians stood out

0: for their stamina, bravery, and intelligence, Howard Smith said. They also physically stood out. On crowded city streets, it was hard to ignore the loud barking of a big spotted dog running in front of a horse-drawn fire engine. Firehouses also brought in other breeds like Saint Bernards, Setters, and Terriers to help fan the flames, but none could stand the heat or stand out from the pack quite like the Dalmatians. The black and white coats made them impossible to miss, like a spotted siren signaling the fire crew was coming to the rescue. Around the 1910s, fire departments began replacing horse-drawn wagons with motorized engines. With fewer horses on the road, there was less of a need for the dogs that ran beside them. After years of chasing flames, Dalmatians were not about to get fired. Instead of being put out to pasture, they earned a permanent promotion to fireman's best friend. Dalmatians are still valued in firehouses for being good company, Howard Smith said. Where once they kept horses company too, now they are just good company for firefighters. By the 1940s, the spotted dogs had swapped the streets for the seats inside fire engines, cementing the place in firehouse culture as beloved mascots and loyal companions. The tradition of keeping Dalmatians in firehouses appears to have started in New York, according to Howard Smith. And in true American fashion, these dogs did not just join the crew, they became celebrities of the station. Howard Smith noted some of the standout stories from fire dog history, where Dalmatians became known for the loyalty, bravery, and larger-than-life personalities. In 1907, Smoke, a Dalmatian with Engine Company No. 32, made headlines for his dedication to the team. After a horse kicked and injured his paw, Smoke limped to a nearby drugstore for help before heading back to the firehouse. A few years later, a Dalmatian named Happy reportedly helped save three firefighters trapped in a smoke-filled room by climbing a ladder outside a burning building and barking for help. In 1934, Reuters reported on Jack, a three-year-old Dalmatian who was known for pulling fire hoses, climbing ladders, recognizing alarm signals, and even fetching meals for the firefighters on his team. From comforting firefighters after tough calls to helping educate the next generation about fire safety, today's firehouse dogs may have a different job description, but the role is still crucial. At FDNY Ladder 20 in Manhattan, Tank carries on a tradition that stretches back generations. The Instagram-famous Dalmatian gives followers a glimpse into life inside the firehouse through photos of his daily adventures, and was also featured in photographer Emmy Pack's book, Paws of Firefighters, which celebrates the dogs who live and work in stations across the nation. Tank also follows in the paw prints of another beloved Ladder 20 Dalmatian, 20, who was gifted to the station as a puppy after seven members died during the response to the September 11th attacks. 20 became a source of comfort and morale for the entire fire department for years. The tradition extends beyond individual firehouses, too. The FDNY's official fire safety mascot, a Dalmatian named Hot Dog, helps teach children about fire safety in classrooms and at events across New York City. Just like Dalmatians became the face of the firehouse, your pet is the mascot of your home. The National Fire Protection Association estimates that nearly 500,000 pets are affected by home fires each year, so it is important to make sure your furry friends have a spot in your family's fire safety plan. For more than a decade, the American Kennel Club and ADT Security Services have helped pet owners prepare for emergencies through National Pet Fire Safety Day. Start with these steps. Make a pet escape plan. Know where your pets like to hide. Keep leashes and carriers near the door, and practice your evacuation route. Pause off the flames. Pets and other animals accidentally start hundreds of home fires each year, often by knocking over candles, tipping space heaters, or bumping stove knobs. Trade lit candles for battery-operated ones, and never leave pets unattended near open flames, fireplaces, or heaters. Protect against pet mischief. Cover or remove stove knobs when they are not in use, and check electrical cords for chew marks. Use a pet alert window cling, a decal on a front window telling firefighters how many animals live inside can save rescuers valuable time. The ASPCA offers free pet safety packs that include rescue window stickers. New York City. Protesters rally outside City Hall over horse carriage ban proposal by Amethyst Martinez. Dozens of protesters stood outside of City Hall's gates Wednesday morning, counter chants flying as a public hearing on proposed legislation banning horse carriages in Central Park planned to take place. Council Speaker Julie Menin showed her support for Romanche's Law, a bill named after 18-year-old Romanche Mahajan, an Indian tourist who was killed last month after being thrown from a horse carriage. The move signaled a big step toward an ultimate approval. On Wednesday, the Health Committee was set to hear representatives from both sides testify. Before the hearing, dozens stood up against City Hall's fences on Broadway, holding signs such as "Protect People, Protect Horses, Pass Romanche's Law, and Regulate, Do Not Ban." I came out here to support something that I believe in, and I think we have been battling in New York City for a long time. Natalie Juris, a veterinarian who traveled from Maine to testify, told USA Today, "New York City in 2026 is a very different place than it once was when horses were the main mode of transportation." According to the legislation, the ban would not be fully implemented until June 2028. The proposal also prohibits sales or transfers of the horses for slaughter or use within the horse carriage industry, and would require the Department of Consumer and Worker Protection to administer a workforce development program for drivers and other workers engaged in the horse-drawn cab industry in order to facilitate the transition to other fields of employment. Angel Gonzalez, the vice president of TWU Local 252, a union that came to support carriage workers, said he was surprised by Menon's show of support for the ban. "We don't want anybody losing jobs," he told USA Today. "The union, that is what we are here for, to support and save jobs and protect jobs." For years, activists had called for the end of horse-drawn carriages. The fatal incident involving Mahajan last month was the tipping point for Menon, she told The New York Times this week. A committee report had said that there are currently 208 active horse-drawn carriage licenses in New York City. "I think that there's going to be a lot of compelling arguments in favor of the bill," Kathleen Schatzman, a legislative affairs manager for the Animal Legal Defense Fund, said in front of City Hall's gates. "This is not celebratory. There was a loss of life. It is certainly not about just cutting and running. It is about ensuring that the animals have a long-term safe home and that the workers can also be provided with a transition to continue a livelihood outside of this." Pete Hegseth. Hegseth says Pentagon will begin testing testosterone of U.S. service members by Joey Garrison and Alyssa Goldberg. Washington. Pentagon Chief Pete Hegseth said the U.S. military will begin testing the testosterone levels of troops 30 and older, telling service members the new screening measure is another way to optimize your performance on the battlefield. Hegseth, who as a cabinet secretary had embraced masculinity and what he calls warrior ethos, said he had authorized a new screening program for testosterone deficiency. It is well established that as we age, testosterone levels naturally drop, Hegseth said in a short video announcing the plan. Under the supervision of our world-class medical professionals, warfighters aged 30 and older are going to be tested annually as part of the periodic health assessments. U.S. troops younger than 30 can choose to have the testosterone checked during the annual assessments, the secretary added. Hegseth said it will be the choice of service members whether they receive testosterone replacement therapy, without specifying whether the Pentagon will pay for such medical care. Hegseth did not reference female troops in his video. Testosterone is a hormone produced to help maintain men's bone density, fat distribution, muscle strength and mass, facial and body hair, red blood cell production, and sperm production. Testosterone levels generally peak during adolescence and young adulthood and begin declining by approximately 1% per year after age 30 or 40. A blood test is used to diagnose a low testosterone level, and a doctor may recommend testosterone replacement therapy in the form of injections, pills, patches, or gels for men with conditions like hypogonadism. This initiative, it is not about artificial enhancement. It is about restoring and optimizing your natural abilities, protecting your longevity, and ensuring you have the biological foundation required to sustain the fight, Hegseth said. Politics. AOC says McConnell's absence from Congress is not normal, by Fernando Cervantes, Jr. Representative Alexandria Ocasio-Cortez, Democrat of New York, said that Republican Kentucky Senator Mitch McConnell's continued absence from Congress is not normal, as the GOP's majority in both the House and Senate remains razor thin. While talking to a reporter outside the U.S. Capitol on Tuesday, July 14th, Alexandria Ocasio-Cortez, also known as AOC, expressed shock at McConnell's long absence. "I don't even know how this is legal. I really don't even know how this is legal at this point. I just find it shocking," she said. "How is everyone pretending this is normal? This is not normal. This is not normal at all." Apart from McConnell, the representative from New York also voiced concern over the months-long absence of Representative Tom Kean Jr., Republican of New Jersey. However, she did not mention him by name. "First of all, how is it that we have sitting elected members of Congress going missing for months at a time, when especially right now, the margins in the Senate are razor thin, the margins in the House are razor thin," she said. Ocasio-Cortez's comments come after weeks of speculation over McConnell's health. In a post on July 12th, the 84-year-old senator broke his public silence, saying a fall and a subsequent bout of pneumonia kept him away from the Senate for about a month. In a statement to his constituents, McConnell said he was briefly unconscious after the fall and was admitted to a hospital, where he underwent extensive testing and treatment. The senator added that he had since moved from the hospital to a rehabilitation center and is continuing physical therapy to keep regaining his strength. Kean Jr. was absent from Congress for an even longer period, roughly 4 months. However, after that long silence, Kean Jr. delivered a speech on the floor of the House of Representatives on June 30th, saying that he had been hospitalized several months before and diagnosed with depression. He added that his doctors recommended that he remain hospitalized and explained that it would be the fastest way to recover. Asking for help is not a weakness, he said. It is a strength. Donald Trump. Blanche apologizes to Epstein accusers at AG confirmation hearing. By Aisha Bagchi and Bart Jansen. Todd Blanche faced a tough grilling from Democrats at his Senate confirmation hearing for United States Attorney General. The former personal lawyer to President Donald Trump was quickly hit with accusations on July 15th that he had been abusing his power by prosecuting the president's opponents, withholding millions of pages of Jeffrey Epstein files, and attempting to clear Trump of responsibility for any unpaid taxes. You take an oath to the Constitution, not to the president. You have treated DOJ like President Trump's personal law firm, Illinois Senator Dick Durbin, the top-ranking Democrat on the Senate Judiciary Committee, told Blanche in an opening statement. Since becoming acting attorney general in early April, Blanche had overseen a new Justice Department prosecution of Trump's former FBI chief, James Comey, who is a fierce critic of Trump, and defended the DOJ's attempt to create an anti-weaponization fund that could have paid those convicted of crimes in the riot at the U.S. Capitol on January 6, 2021. Amid bipartisan backlash, Blanche backed off, saying he would not move forward with the fund. Senator John Cornyn, Republican of Texas, who will exit the Senate by late January after losing his primary election, seemed the most willing among the committee's Republicans to critique Blanche's record. He posed multiple questions to the acting attorney general about the DOJ agreeing to settle a lawsuit from Trump, his two oldest sons, and his business, by clearing them all of any past tax liability and creating the anti-weaponization fund. Cornyn noted that there was even an argument that the Trump family had missed the legal deadline to file suit, which would have meant the case could not go anywhere in court. There is so much that is unusual about this, Cornyn said. Senate Judiciary Committee Chairman Chuck Grassley, Republican of Iowa, voiced enthusiasm for Blanche, defending the DOJ's record under Blanche for capturing fugitives on the FBI's most wanted list and arresting people tied to the illegal fentanyl trade. For those who care to judge firmly and fairly, it is a record of success, Grassley said. Senator Cory Booker, Democrat of New Jersey, accused Todd Blanche of failing Epstein accusers, alleging there are more than 1,200 victims, but he noted that only two people had been prosecuted, Epstein and his former girlfriend, Ghislaine Maxwell. Epstein died while awaiting trial in a federal sex trafficking case. Maxwell was convicted of trafficking a minor to Epstein. Booker's figure about the number of potential victims had been close to what the DOJ itself had said. A July 2025 memo released while Blanche was the department's deputy attorney general pegged the number of victims at over 1,000. Earlier in the July 15th hearing, Blanche said he was prohibited from meeting with accusers who had lawyers. Booker said that the statement was not truthful, adding that as a lawyer, Blanche knows the lawyers could come or accusers could waive the right to have the lawyers present. Your claim that you cannot meet with these victims because they are represented by counsel is utter nonsense, Booker said. By contrast, Booker said Blanche was willing to meet with Maxwell. He asked for details about what information came to light from the July 2025 interview with her. Blanche said it did not lead to any additional people being charged, but he could not talk about whether it led to any further investigation. When the DOJ released millions of pages of Epstein files, many with major redactions, the effort was not flawless, Blanche said. Officials released documents that included the names of some potential survivors and even some images of naked people. In the aftermath, the department provided an email address for the public to report any such errors and give officials a chance to fix documents already posted on the website. Asked by Senator Richard Blumenthal, Democrat of Connecticut, if he would be willing to apologize to Epstein's potential victims, Blanche initially said he was sorry about any abuse they suffered. When pressed further for an apology for his department's mistakes, Blanche offered one but still qualified it. I am sorry that in about 1% of the documents, mistakes were made, Blanche said. What I will say on top of that is we put tons of resources to rectifying those mistakes immediately. Blanche said under oath that there were no more Epstein files to be released. Blanche oversaw the release of nearly 3 million pages of Justice Department documents related to the charges of sex trafficking against Epstein, another 3 million pages that were gathered in response to congressional legislation were not related to his case, Blanche said. From what we collected, about 3 million had nothing to do with Jeffrey Epstein or the case at all, Blanche said. Senator John Kennedy, Republican of Louisiana, asked why he did not just release all the documents that were collected. Blanche said releasing unrelated case files, such as files about a different Epstein who had nothing to do with the case, would be illegal. That would be against the law, Blanche said. The only reason we could release the 3 million that we did was because of the Epstein Transparency Act. There are federal laws that prohibit the release of case files. Blanche stuck to his testimony that Trump's proposed $1.8 billion fund to pay people whom the Justice Department improperly investigated is dead, but that a judge cannot require him to file such a declaration in court. Trump proposed the fund as part of a settlement to end a lawsuit against the IRS. He sought to reimburse people such as defendants in the Capitol attack on January 6, 2021, but dropped it as part of the settlement following widespread criticism. U.S. District Judge Leoni Brinkema in the Eastern District of Virginia temporarily blocked the creation of the fund. She asked Blanche and Treasury Secretary Scott Bessent to submit declarations that the fund was dead before ending the case entirely, but they declined. The reason why neither myself nor Secretary Bessent agreed to put a declaration in is because of long-standing precedent that judges cannot ask cabinet secretaries, people like me, to put in declarations, Blanche said. It had nothing to do with whether the fund is alive. United States District Judge Kathleen Williams in Florida wrote in a July 13th ruling that she was extremely troubled by Blanche's May 19th testimony to Congress that there was no mechanism in place for a judge to review the settlement of Trump's tax case. Williams called the statement at best misleading and at worst disingenuous. The court was available to review any pleading by any party at any time during this lawsuit, Williams wrote. Trump continued to support such a fund, but Blanche said that the fund is dead. I am under oath today. I have said it is dead repeatedly, Blanche said. I will say it as many times as necessary. Cornyn, who recently lost the Texas Republican primary ahead of the upcoming November general election for his Senate seat, quickly showed in his questioning that he is open to scrutinizing Blanche. Cornyn noted that Trump's purported settlement with the IRS, negotiated between Trump's personal lawyers and the DOJ, states that it can only be modified if both sides agree in writing. Cornyn confirmed with Blanche that the two sides have not made a written agreement to change the deal, even though Blanche had said the DOJ will not move forward with the anti-weaponization fund it promised Trump as part of the deal. A judge on July 13th also blocked the settlement from being used in legal proceedings, saying it was an improper effort to confer immunity on people and entities close to Trump. I suppose they could bring a lawsuit, Blanche said, referring to Trump, his two oldest sons, and the Trump Organization, who sued the IRS together. And then we would litigate it, but even if we were litigating it, there is no fund. Durbin asked Blanche whether Trump's blanket pardon of about 1,600 people charged in the Capitol attack on January 6th, 2021, was the right thing to do. I think someone should have grabbed him by the arm and said, "Stop, you cannot release all of those rioters." Durbin said of people convicted of assaulting police or other serious crimes. Blanche said the Constitution gives Trump the full power to pardon anyone for any reason he wants. "I don't question President Trump's authority or his decision to do so," Blanche said. Durbin, the top Democrat on the Senate committee, questioned how Blanche could agree to waive any prosecution of Trump as part of a settlement of a lawsuit against the Internal Revenue Service. "It is pretty sweeping," Durbin said. Trump was the first president to have his tax returns leaked from the IRS. He sued the government for $10 billion, putting him in the unique position on both sides of the case while overseeing the IRS as president. The settlement said Trump, his older sons, and his namesake company could not be audited or prosecuted for potential tax violations. Regarding the involvement of the President of the United States, Blanche said, "I am not sure it had ever been done, but this type of settlement is done regularly." Blanche added that the agreement does not give Trump or his family any protection for future tax filings. Before Trump returned to the Oval Office, Blanche worked as Trump's personal defense lawyer on several cases. He sat beside him during the criminal trial in which Trump was convicted of falsifying business records to cover up a hush money payment to porn star Stormy Daniels. Trump was sentenced to an unconditional discharge, which meant he avoided prison time or probation. He had appealed his conviction. Trump initially tapped Blanche in November 2024 to be his deputy attorney general, the number two position at the Justice Department. Blanche became acting attorney general after Trump, in April, fired Attorney General Pam Bondi. Publicly, Trump kept his reasons for firing Bondi, potential indicators of what he had hoped to see from Blanche, opaque. Trump posted on social media that Bondi was transitioning to a much-needed and important new job in the private sector. Trump was reportedly frustrated with Bondi's lack of success prosecuting his political opponents and critics, and with her handling of the DOJ's files on Epstein, a convicted sex offender who was once a friend of Trump's. In March 2025, Bondi stoked expectations that the DOJ would be releasing incriminating information against associates of Epstein, who died in a Manhattan jail while awaiting trial on sex trafficking charges. 2 months later, however, Bondi reportedly told Trump that he was named multiple times in the files. The DOJ then released a memo in July saying a systematic internal review of the files failed to turn up any incriminating list of Epstein's clients and no further disclosure would be appropriate or warranted. In the months that followed, Bondi faced blistering criticisms alleging that the DOJ was failing Epstein's victims and the public by not bringing greater transparency and justice to the case. As those criticisms persisted, Blanche became the public face of the Trump administration's response to the Epstein files. He made a special trip to interview Epstein's former girlfriend, Ghislaine Maxwell, who had been serving a 20-year prison sentence. She was then transferred to a less restrictive federal women's prison. After Congress passed a bipartisan law mandating that the DOJ release its Epstein files with limited exceptions, Blanche handled the press conference on releasing millions of pages of Epstein documents in January. There were many redactions, and the Justice Department withheld millions of additional documents. Under Bondi, indictments against two Trump foes, Comey and New York Attorney General Letitia James, were dismissed. The indictment against Comey alleged he lied to Congress, while the case against James alleged she committed bank fraud. Since becoming acting Attorney General, Blanche's Justice Department had secured a new indictment against Comey, charging him with threatening to harm or kill the president in May 2021. 25, when he posted an image of seashells on Instagram in the shape of 8647. The term 86 is slang meaning to throw out or to get rid of, according to Merriam-Webster, and Trump is the 47th U.S. president. Some Trump supporters interpreted the post as a threat. Comey quickly deleted the post and said in a new one that he did not realize some folks associate those numbers with violence, and he took the post down because he opposes violence of any kind. Blanche's DOJ had also secured an indictment charging the Southern Poverty Law Center with defrauding donors by using the money to pay informants within white supremacist groups. The civil rights organization had denied it defrauded anyone. It had drawn the ire of many Republicans by labeling some conservative groups as hateful or extremist. Blanche's DOJ also entered into a settlement with Trump, his two oldest sons, and the Trump Organization that a federal judge rejected on July 13th as an improper attempt to legitimize conferring immunity to people and entities affiliated with the president. The short-lived deal would have cleared Trump family members and the Trump Organization of any past tax liability and created the Anti-Weaponization Fund in exchange for dropping the lawsuit. The DOJ had described its deal as settling a lawsuit the Trump family filed on their own behalf after a federal contractor leaked tax return information from Trump family members and from hundreds of thousands of other taxpayers. The judge said Trump was controlling both sides of the lawsuit, his own side and the government's, so it was not a legitimate legal dispute. Since Trump returned to office, thousands of lawyers left the DOJ, including several hundred who held leadership positions. Many former officials say that the exodus had hurt the DOJ's law enforcement efforts. Despite the departures, Blanche had overseen a coordinated effort by the Justice Department to boost its anti-fraud enforcement. In May, the DOJ announced criminal charges against 15 defendants in Minnesota for alleged fraud schemes that it said targeted more than $90 million in taxpayer dollars, including cases involving Medicaid and autism-related benefits. Donald Trump. U.S. strikes Iran in two waves as blockade raises tensions. By Joey Garrison, Natalie Nasa Alund, Aaron Mansfield, Michael Loria, and Bart Jansen. The U.S. military pummeled Iranian targets in two waves of attacks as President Donald Trump's war with the Middle Eastern country had continued to escalate with no end in sight. The attacks came as the U.S. Navy revived its blockade of Iranian shipping and as the two sides had vied for control of the Strait of Hormuz. U.S. forces resumed the strikes on Iran at 6 a.m. Eastern Standard Time and again at 3 p.m. Eastern Standard Time on Wednesday. Dozens of strikes targeted military targets near the strait aimed at reducing Iran's ability to threaten commercial shipping, according to U.S. Central Command. The strikes later Wednesday also focused on military assets threatening the strait. Trump was adamant about ratcheting up pressure on Iran to negotiate a lasting peace without nuclear weapons and unfettered shipping in the strait. "They will continue until I say that is enough," Trump told Fox News of the strikes in an interview on Tuesday. Iranian leaders promised that further threats from the United States would not make them back off the ambitions of controlling the critical shipping lane that had become the focus of the conflict, state media reported. Admiral Brad Cooper, the head of U.S. Central Command, said Tuesday's strikes had aimed at saving sailors who had been targeted for a week passing through the strait, leaving a dozen civilian crew members killed, injured, or missing. U.S. forces are holding Iran accountable for unwarranted aggression that continues to endanger innocent lives, Cooper said in a statement. British royal family. Prince Harry jokingly reveals exact shade of his red hair and rarely used royal name by Jennifer Hassan. Prince Harry knows how to poke a little fun at himself, appearing on former rugby star Joe Marler's podcast, Joe Marler will see you now on July 13th. The Duke was asked to answer a series of random quick-fire questions during which the royal mocked his own hairstyle and also proclaimed to be Sunset Arburn and not, in fact, Ginger. When asked for his full name, he replied, Henry Charles Albert David, Duke of Sussex, though he noted the name is generally shortened to simply Harry or even H. When asked his occupation, Harry replied, full-time dad, British Army veteran, Prince of England, Duke. According to Spotify, host Marler uses his podcast to get inside the mind of a different celebrity using unconventional methods, and Harry's interview was no exception. During the sit-down, Harry was asked to pick a famous Harry to swap lives with for a day. He had three choices: wizard Harry Potter, England national soccer team captain Harry Kane, or musician Harry Styles. This concludes the presentation of USA Today for Thursday, July 16th, 2026. My name is Elizabeth Ingber with the Talking Information Center. As always, thank you.
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2: Here's the forecast for the Boston and South Shore area on the Talking Information Center from the National Weather Service. For today, mostly sunny, some patchy smoke remaining from those Canadian wildfires, temperatures in the mid-80s, mostly cloudy, clearing by morning with temperatures in the low 60s overnight, and for Friday, sunny temperatures in the mid-80s. The sun rose this morning at 5:23, setting at 8:19 this evening. 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
8: Hello, this is Ed Reedy from the Talking Information Center with the Thursday, July 16th reading of Newsmax. DHS's Mullen defends ICE operations amid rising attacks. By Sandy Fitzgerald. Homeland Security Secretary Mark Wayne Mullen defended recent U.S. Immigration and Customs Enforcement activities, said Wednesday that ICE officers have faced a more than 1,300% increase in vehicle attacks, and warned that illegal immigrants who flee arrest are creating dangerous situations. Our number one goal is to keep our officers safe and get criminals off our streets, Mullins wrote in a post on X. Illegal aliens will be arrested and deported wherever they are. If you are here illegally, leave now. Mullen said ICE officers are increasingly coming under attack while enforcing the nation's immigration laws. As our officers carry out operations to enforce our nation's laws, they are facing a more than 1,300% increase in vehicle attacks, he wrote. The Homeland Security Secretary also cautioned against fleeing from federal agents. We remind illegal aliens that attempting to evade arrest is dangerous, Mullen added. This reckless illegal alien activity comes after sanctuary politicians held webinars and shared resources for how to openly defy at ICE.gov. Mullen accused several Democratic officials of encouraging illegal immigrants to evade federal authorities. He pointed out the following. Representative Alexandria Ocasio-Cortez, Democrat from New York, hosted a webinar offering advice on avoiding ICE arrests. Representative Dan Goldman, Democrat from New York, posted a video encouraging illegal immigrants to prepare for ICE encounters. Los Angeles Mayor Karen Bass distributed multilingual materials on avoiding arrest. And California Governor Gavin Newsom released guides explaining how to recognize ICE officers, block entry, and defy arrest. Mullen's comments came as immigration enforcement tactics have come under renewed scrutiny following three recent deaths during encounters involving ICE agents. On Monday, ICE personnel attempting to stop a vehicle in Biddeford, Maine, fatally shot Juan Sebastian Guerrera, a 25-year-old Colombian national. Homeland Security officials have said the shooting remains under investigation. The Maine incident comes days after another fatal ICE shooting during a vehicle stop in Houston. DHS has said agents believed Lorenzo Salgado Arroyo, a Mexican national, resembled the suspect they were seeking, and that an agent fired in self-defense after Salado Arroyo allegedly rammed an ICE vehicle. A third death occurred Tuesday in St. Augustine, Florida, when a 28-year-old man fleeing from an encounter with ICE and Homeland Security Investigations agents at a gas station was struck and killed by a tractor trailer after running across a busy highway, according to the Florida Highway Patrol. The man was one of four occupants of a vehicle who fled on foot during the encounter. The incidents have fueled protests and debate over ICE enforcement methods. Earlier Wednesday, President Donald Trump urged ICE agents to continue using traffic stops as an enforcement tool after reports that the Department of Homeland Security had paused routine vehicle stops following the Maine and Texas shootings. We cannot give up one of ICE's most important and effective crime-fighting tools, the traffic stop, Trump wrote on Truth Social. Once we do, we are playing right into the criminals' hands. Trump also praised ICE personnel, saying they were doing a great job, and urged them to be judicious, fair, and smart, and go back and do your very important job. Trump reverses ICE traffic stop pause by Jim Mishler. President Donald Trump has reversed a temporary pause on U.S. Immigration and Customs Enforcement's traffic stops, ABC News reported. The decision allows the enforcement tactic to resume, according to an unnamed source familiar with the matter who spoke with the network. The pause had been ordered by Homeland Security Secretary Mark Wayne Mullen after two fatal shootings involving ICE agents, one in Maine and the other in Texas. That directive instructed ICE agents to end the use of vehicle stops and prioritize other immigration enforcement methods. Multiple sources told the network the pause was intended to be temporary. During the pause, vehicle stops remained permissible when conducted with local law enforcement officers participating in ICE's 287G program. A Department of Homeland Security spokesperson declined to discuss law enforcement tactics, but told ABC the department continually evaluates its procedures to protect officers and keep criminals off the streets. The directive follows an earlier Truth Social post by Trump about the issue. We cannot give up one of ICE's most important and effective crime-fighting tools, the traffic stop, ICE, be judicious, fair, and smart, Trump wrote, and go back and do your very important job. Keep those crime stat records coming. Remember, you are loved and respected in America. The president also used the post to criticize what he described as liberal policies opening the doors of America to make it easy for criminal illegals to enter the country. The open border policy of sleepy Joe Biden allowed 25 million people to pour into our country, Trump wrote, unchecked and unvetted. Many were criminals, and we have to get them out. In order to do so, we must be strong, tough, and smart, and we cannot give up one of ICE's most important and effective crime-fighting tools, the traffic stop. Once we do, we're playing right into the criminals' hands. Dr. Chauncey Crandall to Newsmax, Aortic Tear Doomed Graham, by James Morley III. Dr. Chauncey Crandall warned Monday that an aortic dissection is a rare but frequently deadly medical emergency, saying most patients do not survive the condition if it progresses rapidly. Crandall, appearing on Newsmax's Bianca Across the Nation to discuss the reported cause of death for Senator Lindsey Graham, Republican from South Carolina, described an aortic dissection as a ripping or tearing of the aorta that is commonly seen in patients that have a history of hypertension. Crandall added that smoking history is very significant for those patients as well. As the aorta tears, it can go in two directions, one towards the heart and the other down the back to the legs, and both of them can be life-threatening, especially the one that goes towards the heart, Crandall said. Graham, 71, who died Saturday, had represented South Carolina in the Senate since 2003. Crandall, chief of the cardiac transplant program at Palm Beach Cardiovascular Clinic, said he has treated many, many cases during his career, though he noted the condition is not something cardiologists encounter frequently. Crandall said he believes Graham likely suffered a rapid dissection. He went into full cardiac arrest, and usually these are the people that never survive, Crandall said. If they have a partial dissection, possibly we get them to the hospital, do emergency surgery. But the likelihood of survival is always very low, so I'm not surprised that he didn't make this event. Crandall emphasized that controlling major risk factors is key because the condition often strikes without warning. The key is to reduce risk factors, Crandall said. Those risk factors are hypertension, smoking, hyperlipidemia, overweight status. Crandall appeared alongside internist Dr. Frank Contessa, who urged anyone experiencing chest pain, back pain, or other unusual symptoms to seek emergency medical care immediately, noting that an aortic dissection can be rapidly diagnosed with a CT scan. Lindsey Graham's sister sworn in to finish his term. Darlene Graham, the sister of the late South Carolina Senator Lindsey Graham, was sworn in by the Senate on Tuesday afternoon, filling the seat just 3 days after her brother's death. Graham was appointed by South Carolina Governor Henry McMaster on Monday to fill the remaining months of her brother's current term. A separate special election will be held next month to pick a new Republican nominee in the general election for Lindsey Graham's seat, as he had been seeking a fifth term this year. Darlene Graham, who will be the state's first female senator, has not previously held public office. She has worked as an optician and at various state agencies, including the South Carolina Commission for the Blind and the Department of Employment and Workforce. She is married to Larry Nordone, but will be known in the Senate as Darlene Graham, her legal name. She said Monday that her older brother, who raised her after their parents died, had always been there for her, and now I will be there for him, she said. Graham, 71, died unexpectedly on Saturday in Washington. A preliminary report from the medical examiner said he suffered a tear in his aorta known as an aortic dissection. One of President Donald Trump's closest allies in the Senate, he was the chairman of the Senate Budget Committee and was set to become the top Republican on the Senate Judiciary Committee in the next Congress. Senate Majority Leader John Thune, Republican from South Dakota, said before Darlene Graham was sworn in Tuesday that he knows Graham will carry on Lindsey's tireless service to South Carolina. Lindsey Graham, who was not married and did not have children, was exceptionally close to his sister. He became her legal guardian after their parents died when he was 22 and she was 13. She often appeared at his campaign events and supported him in speeches and campaign ads, and she was there as he filed re-election paperwork earlier this year, along with her children and grandchildren. To Lindsey, I miss you more than I can even put into words, his sister said as McMaster announced her appointment, but I'm going to do this, I got it. McMaster said the two had spoken in the wee hours of Sunday morning after Graham's death, and he asked her to serve. I had wondered what you would say, and I was humbled by your quickness to see the duty that you had to serve, McMaster said. He added that Trump thought it was a great idea when he later told him of his pick. Trump announced his support for Darlene Graham to fill the seat earlier Monday. According to South Carolina law, a one-week filing period for a special primary election begins on the second Tuesday after the candidate's death, or July 21. The special primary election would be held on the second Tuesday after the filing period closes, or August 11th. Any necessary runoff would follow 2 weeks after that, or August 25th. From that point, the new nominee would have just over 2 months to campaign for the general election on November 3rd. Several Republicans are potentially eyeing a run, including South Carolina Lieutenant Governor Pamela Evett and South Carolina Republican Representatives Russell Fry, Nancy Mace, and Ralph Norman. Axios says Trump weighs bigger strikes in Iran, by Charlie McCarthy. President Donald Trump reportedly held a Situation Room meeting on Tuesday to discuss new strikes on strategic targets in Iran, as well as strikes against Iranian targets in the Strait of Hormuz. The meeting signaled the White House is preparing for a broader military campaign aimed at forcing Tehran back to the negotiating table and ending threats to one of the world's most critical shipping lanes. Trump met with Vice President J.D. Vance, Secretary of State Marco Rubio, War Secretary Pete Hegseth, CIA Director John Ratcliffe, Chairman of the Joint Chiefs of Staff General Dan Kane, Special Envoy Steve Witkoff, and other senior national security officials to review plans for expanding the operation, Axios reported. The discussions came as U.S. forces carried out a fourth straight day of strikes targeting Iranian air defense systems, radar installations, anti-ship missile positions, and drone launch sites along the Strait of Hormuz. The Pentagon says the campaign is intended to degrade Iran's ability to attack commercial shipping after multiple vessels came under fire in recent days. Trump indicated the operation could soon intensify. We're going to hit them very hard tonight, Trump told Fox News before the meeting. We're going to hit them hard tomorrow night. We're going to hit them really hard the night after. He warned that if Iran refuses to negotiate, the campaign could soon expand to major infrastructure. Next week comes the power plants. Next week comes the bridges, Trump said. We're going to knock out all their power plants. We're going to knock out all their bridges unless they get to the table and negotiate, he added. Trump also said that the United States is closely monitoring activity at Iran's deeply buried Pickaxe Mountain nuclear site and would strike if intelligence shows significant activity. U.S. Central Command announced Wednesday morning on X that another round of precision strikes had been completed against Iranian coastal defense systems and cruise missile storage and launch sites on Greater Tumb Island near the Strait of Hormuz. Admiral Brad Cooper, commander of U.S. Central Command, said Iran has attacked seven commercial ships during the past week, killing, injuring, or leaving missing nearly a dozen civilian crew members, Axios reported. Despite the attacks, U.S. forces coordinated the safe transit of roughly 300 ships through the strategic waterway, according to U.S. officials. Iran has responded by launching missiles and drones at U.S. bases in Jordan, Kuwait, and Bahrain, while denouncing the expanding American campaign. Meanwhile, Trump backed away from his earlier proposal to charge ships a reimbursement fee for using the Strait of Hormuz, instead replacing it with a U.S. naval blockade, targeting Iranian ports and cargo while encouraging Gulf allies to repay America through expanded trade and investment. Charge ships a reimbursement fee for using the Strait of Hormuz, instead replacing it with a U.S. naval blockade, targeting Iranian ports and cargo while encouraging Gulf

guided Hormuz transits after attack. Shipping companies are avoiding using a U.S. military-guided transit scheme through the Strait of Hormuz after a wave of Iranian attacks on vessels sparked safety concerns, seven maritime security and shipping industry sources said. For decades, ships sailed into and out of the Gulf using a safe set of lanes down the middle of the strait, established by the UN Shipping Agency in 1968, dubbed the Traffic Separation Scheme. Since the Iran war began on February 28, Iranian forces have mined this area, forcing vessels to use one of two makeshift routes close to either Iranian or Omani coast. In June, Reuters reported that the U.S. military had helped vessels through as part of an operation involving scores of secretive ship-to-ship oil transfers to keep Gulf energy exports flowing, using aerial and water drones as well as helicopters to guide tankers. The U.S.-assisted initiative enabled the export of tens of millions of barrels of oil, helping dampen the impact on energy prices of the largest ever disruption in oil and gas supplies. Yet shippers are evaluating the route on the Omani side of the strait as increasingly dangerous after a wave of attacks on ships. Iran's Revolutionary Guards on Tuesday claimed responsibility for attacks on two Emirati oil supertankers. Some five ships have been attacked since July 7. Three crude supertankers, one LNG tanker, and one container ship. In Omani waters, that fell under the U.S. scheme, according to analysis of incidents based on data from the UN's shipping agency. It was unclear if all the ships were sailing under the U.S. scheme, the sources said. The U.S. doesn't seem to have any control over the situation, one shipping source said, adding that their company had opted not to sail through the strait due to crew safety concerns and the deteriorating security situation. Iran's continued ability to target ships sailing through the Omani route means the Trump administration's proposed solution to keep ships moving is unlikely to work, said Torborn Solvet, principal Middle East analyst with risk intelligence company Versic Maplecroft. White House officials did not immediately respond to a request for comment. A U.S. defense official, speaking on the condition of anonymity, said in the past 7 days, more than 100 vessels had directly coordinated with the U.S. military to pass through the strait, and over 300 had passed through the region more generally. Evidence that the U.S.-led efforts were working, even if volumes remain below pre-war levels. Iran threatened on Wednesday to shut off more regional energy exports after the U.S. reimposed a naval blockade of Iranian ports, and both sides launched more strikes as they vie for control of the strait. Tehran is signaling it may use its Houthi allies in Yemen to shut the Bab el-Mandeb, which leads into the Red Sea, opening a new front against Washington and putting two of the world's most vital shipping arteries at risk. Around nine Greek-operated LNG tankers, which had sailed into the Gulf via Hormuz in the past week to load cargoes, were stuck inside the strait due to the security concerns, another shipping source said. Two further tankers have been attacked since July 7th in open waters outside the strait. President Donald Trump said in a Truth Social post on Tuesday that the Strait of Hormuz is open to all ship traffic except for Iran. The U.S. reimposed its blockade on Iran-linked shipping on Tuesday. Last week, the U.S. Navy-led Joint Maritime Information Center raised its grading on the risks to ships in the strait to severe from substantial. And one below its highest level, critical. The raised risk rating followed attacks on three tankers. In a note issued by the U.S. Navy after the U.S. coordinated scheme was launched last month, companies were advised that efforts would be made to advise ship crews, but may not be able to communicate threats to vessels in real time.

0: U.S. military had not provided enough clarity on the risks faced by ships sailing through the Omani route, five of the sources said. They have stated that the Strait of Hormuz is not closed and remains available to use, a maritime security source said. This is making operators nervous and uncertain. Whilst they all have to make their own risk assessments, this is clearly not safe, so why say it is open? Greek maritime security company Diapolis said in an advisory on Tuesday that the threat environment remains high and advised shipping companies to pause voyages until Saturday. Merisks, another Greek maritime security company, in a separate advisory, also said on Tuesday, at this stage, there is no assurance that transits through the Strait of Hormuz can be conducted with an acceptable level of safety. $4 gas looms again as Iran crisis lifts oil prices. Americans could soon see gasoline prices top $4 a gallon again as renewed hostilities between the U.S. and Iran have pushed energy prices higher by paralyzing traffic through the Strait of Hormuz, a critical route for global oil supplies. The national average price of gasoline on Tuesday stood at $3.84 a gallon, up about 9.8 cents from a week ago, data from fuel price tracker GasBuddy showed. Gasoline prices are up 22.2% year-on-year. High pump prices have become a political headache for President Donald Trump and his Republican Party, which will soon be campaigning to hold on to thin majorities in the U.S. Congress in the November midterm elections. The $4 per gallon mark, a price point of financial pain for many consumers, was last crossed in late March after Iran blocked the Strait of Hormuz. Prices eased below that threshold in June after the U.S. and Iran signed a memorandum of understanding to end the war. A return to that level would add pressure on households already squeezed by inflation. Prices of gasoline have surged alongside crude oil following the collapse of the truce between Washington and Tehran last week and reimposition of a U.S. naval blockade on Iran. Retail fuel prices and crude oil typically move in the same direction because crude feedstock is the dominant cost for producing the fuel. The number of tankers transiting the Strait of Hormuz fell in the past day to the lowest level in 2 months, shipping data showed on Monday. Before the Iran war, about 20% of global oil supplies flowed through the strait. Higher fuel prices have also been supported by the loss of Russian refining capacity due to Ukraine intensifying systemic attacks on energy infrastructure. I now expect the national average price of gasoline to reach $4 per gallon in the next 7 to 10 days, if not sooner, while the U.S. average diesel price is likely to again reach $5 per gallon by the end of this week, potentially as soon as Friday. GasBuddy analyst Patrick DeHaan wrote in a blog on Monday. Drivers in some states could see gasoline prices rise above $4 a gallon sooner than that, DeHaan added. Rekindling inflation fears. Higher fuel costs could complicate the inflation outlook after price pressures eased more than expected in June as energy prices retreated. While June's inflation data reflected easing price pressures largely due to lower energy costs, a sustained increase in gasoline prices throughout July could quickly alter that narrative, said Simon Peter Mazzabani, head of business development at XS.com. The impact extends beyond fuel itself. Higher gasoline prices feed into transportation costs, freight rates, and broader logistics expenses, which eventually pass through to the prices of goods and services across the economy, Mazzabini said. If the hostilities boil over and the strait remains more or less closed for a few weeks, already extraordinarily low global oil inventories will be further depleted, Mark Zandi, chief economist at Moody's Analytics, said in an email. In that scenario, prices for oil, gasoline, and other forms of energy will spike, and physical supply shortages will emerge across the globe. Cornyn still unsure on Blanche nomination, by Brian Freeman. Outgoing Senator John Cornyn said Wednesday he remains undecided on Acting Attorney General Todd Blanche's nomination to lead the Department of Justice after raising concerns about the Trump administration's now abandoned anti-weaponization fund during Blanche's Senate confirmation hearing, The Hill reported. The Texas Republican told reporters after the Senate Judiciary Committee hearing, "I continue to have concerns, but I'm not going to make any decisions at this point. I'm going to wait until we actually vote on a confirmation." As a senior Republican on the Judiciary Committee, Cornyn could play a pivotal role in Blanche's nomination, as one GOP vote against the nominee could prevent it from advancing out of committee. During the hearing, Cornyn questioned Blanche about a May settlement agreement that resolved a $10 billion lawsuit against the Internal Revenue Service over the disclosure of President Donald Trump's tax returns. As part of that agreement, the Justice Department agreed that the IRS would no longer pursue audits of Trump's previously filed tax returns, a provision Cornyn described as highly unusual. "There's so much that's unusual about this," Cornyn told Blanche. The settlement also established a proposed $1.776 billion anti-weaponization fund intended to compensate individuals who claimed they had been unfairly targeted by the federal government. The Trump administration later abandoned the fund after it drew bipartisan criticism. On Monday, a federal judge ruled that the lawsuit underlying the settlement amounted to collusion, intensifying scrutiny of the agreement. Cornyn focused on whether the settlement agreement could allow the fund to be revived through future litigation. Asked whether Trump could sue to restore the fund, Blanche replied that the plaintiffs have no power over the fund. "I suppose they could bring a lawsuit and then we would litigate it," Blanche said. "But even if we were litigating it, there's no fund, so the result of such litigation, whatever it would be, wouldn't be a revival of the fund." Cornyn, who has occasionally broken with the Trump administration since losing the Texas Republican Senate primary to a Trump-backed challenger earlier this year, remained unconvinced, according to The Hill. "I mean, the argument was that the anti-weaponization fund is dead, and what he confirmed was that it's not," the senator told reporters. "The settlement agreement can't be changed without written consent of the parties. There's no such written consent of the parties," and he admitted that it could be enforced as a matter of contract. Blanche also faced sharp questioning from the committee's top Democrat, Senator Dick Durbin of Illinois, over the agreement's prohibition of IRS audits involving Trump, his family, and businesses. Durbin asked whether the settlement effectively exempted the president and his family from federal tax laws. "We do it with all kinds of people. It's not just President Trump," Blanche responded. "It doesn't make any of these individuals above the law." The settlement has also drawn scrutiny from Senate Democrats who earlier this month sent letters to companies tied to the Trump family questioning whether the agreement could shield those entities from IRS examinations because of their ties to the president. The lawmakers argued the agreement appeared broad enough on its face to potentially provide legal protection not only to Trump and his family, but also to businesses associated with them. Representative McCormick to Newsmax, cut health care waste to pay for defense spending boost, by Brian Freeman. Congress must significantly increase U.S. defense spending to confront mounting global threats, Representative Rich McCormick told Newsmax on Wednesday, arguing that lawmakers should offset at least part of the cost by eliminating waste, fraud, and abuse in the nation's health care system. The Georgia Republican, a member of the House Armed Services Committee, said on Newsmax's Wake Up America that he supports the Trump administration's push for additional Pentagon funding as House Republicans work to advance a new reconciliation package that includes defense priorities. "It's going to be hard to get everything that he's asking for," McCormick said, referring to the administration's additional defense request of $350 billion. "Certainly, we need $67 billion just to resupply ourselves and our troops, but getting the full amount might be difficult." McCormick said the U.S. has allowed defense spending to fall behind despite escalating security challenges around the world. "We're asking the NATO allies to get up to 5% of their GDP," he said. "We're below 3.5%. We're still at historic lows when it comes to investment in GDP percentage since World War II, basically. And we need to get on it because we have a lot of things going on in the world that are very dangerous to Americans. Our first and most important issue is to defend American lives and our prosperity," he added. The comments come as House Republican leaders prepare to unveil the framework for a third reconciliation package while balancing the competing demands from defense hawks seeking higher military spending and fiscal conservatives pressing for deficit reduction. Asked how Congress could pay for additional defense spending without substantially increasing the national debt, McCormick acknowledged the challenge of balancing both priorities. "That's always the tough one, right?" he said. "The balance. Not only what do you do to pay for it, but how do you pass it? That's always the push and pull you have between people who are hawks like myself, as well as fiscal hawks." McCormick, who has frequently called for reducing federal spending, said one of the largest opportunities for savings lies in reforming the health care system. "I'm a person who came here to get rid of debt and fraud," he said. "There's so much stuff we can fix in just health care alone. We spend $2.5 trillion on health care per year. A lot of it is waste, fraud, and abuse. That could be a great issue we can tackle," the congressman said. He argued, however, that efforts to reduce improper spending often become politically contentious. "Unfortunately, every time we do that, the Democrats demonize it because they want to find an issue to run against," McCormick said. "That's the hard part, is how do we get it past the Senate, and how do we get to the other end of this without shutting down the government?" Trump's Intel nominee says Democrats clash over 2020 election. President Donald Trump's pick to head the nation's intelligence agencies struggled to win Democratic support in a contentious confirmation hearing Wednesday, where he clashed repeatedly with them over the 2020 election. Democrats asked Jay Clayton, the U.S. Attorney for the Southern District of New York and a former Securities and Exchange Commission chairman, over and over again whether former President Joe Biden won the election and defeated Trump. Echoing many of Trump's nominees, Clayton said many times that the election was certified for Biden, declining to say outright that the Democrat won. "I'm not going to get into this with you," Clayton told Senator John Ossoff, Democrat from Georgia, the last of several Democrats on the committee to grill Clayton on the 2020 election. Clayton appeared frustrated and flustered as Ossoff repeated the question several times. "I've answered it," he said. Senator Mark Warner, Democrat from Virginia, who had praised Clayton's nomination when Trump picked him for the role last month, expressed exasperation with him at the end of the hearing. Democrats say they're concerned that Trump will try to direct intelligence agencies to influence U.S. elections, as the president has repeatedly said the 2020 contest was stolen. "I've known Mr. Clayton for some time. I worked with him closely when he was at the SEC," said Warner, the top Democrat on the intelligence panel, "but I am bitterly disappointed." While Clayton has broad support among Republicans, the acrimony with Democrats could be a blow to GOP leaders who had hoped to gain their consent for a quick vote to replace temporary intelligence director Bill Pulte, a former housing official with no known intelligence experience, who used his previous administration perch to target perceived adversaries of the president. Senators in both parties have criticized Pulte, and Republicans had hoped to confirm Clayton immediately after he was nominated in June, so Pulte did not take over when Gabbard left office. But Trump delayed Clayton's nomination, allowing Pulte to take the job temporarily. Senate Intelligence Committee Chairman Tom Cotton, Republican from Arkansas, said the committee will vote on Clayton's nomination next week. Clayton did not mention Pulte in the hearing, but he emphasized his own government and national security experience, attempting to assuage senators in both parties. I saw firsthand how a strong national security apparatus depends on decisive judgment, discipline, integrity, and effective communication, and cooperation across different branches of the government, Clayton said in his opening statement. If confirmed as Director of National Intelligence, I'll commit to upholding these principles every day. Cotton expressed frustration last month when the hearing was delayed. He said in his opening statement Wednesday that Clayton has a reputation for operating with morality, decency, and integrity in his previous positions, and he hopes his nomination will win bipartisan support. Democrats also pressed Clayton on former National Intelligence Director Tulsi Gabbard's visit to a Georgia election office earlier this year. During an FBI search related to the 2020 election, Trump administration officials have given varying explanation for Gabbard's involvement in the search, which appeared to be outside of her intelligence role. Clayton declined to say whether Gabbard's visit was appropriate or how he would handle the same situation. At one point, he said he wasn't aware of Gabbard's visit before this week, then later appeared to backtrack, saying it wasn't something on my mind before he started to prepare for the hearing. Warner said it strains credibility that Clayton wasn't aware of Gabbard's election activities. Democrats also asked Clayton about Trump's announcement that he will deliver a primetime address on Thursday focused on elections, after the president suggested he could discuss his views on the 2020 election. Clayton said he has had no involvement with that speech. Clayton is currently the U.S. Attorney for the Southern District of New York, one of the most prestigious of the Justice Department's prosecution offices. His cases have ranged from terrorism and espionage cases to security fraud and public corruption. Democrats pressed Clayton on subpoenas for four New York Times journalists after they reported on security concerns involving the new Qatari-gifted Air Force One. The Committee to Protect Journalists has called the subpoenas an extraordinary escalation in President Trump's efforts to threaten and intimidate independent news organizations and have a chilling effect on the work of journalists across the country. Clayton said he was not able to discuss the details of the subpoenas and declined to elaborate on whether he spoke to the White House before they were issued. He said he is confident in procedures we have in place to protect freedom of press. Under Clayton, the office also facilitated the unsealing of thousands of pages of court records from the prosecutions of Jeffrey Epstein and Ghislaine Maxwell, documents that were made public as part of the Justice Department's release of records related to the late sex offender and his longtime confidant. Clayton also has also overseen the prosecution of former Venezuelan President Nicolas Maduro and Maduro's wife, Celia Flores, on drug trafficking charges. Clayton's confirmation could potentially clear the way for bipartisan legislation to renew Section 702 of the Foreign Intelligence Surveillance Act, or FISA, which stalled last month when Democrats had said they would not provide the necessary votes to pass the bill unless Pulte's temporary appointment was withdrawn. The law, which aims to prevent terrorist attacks by monitoring the communications of targeted foreigners located outside the United States, expired in June. Even if Democrats relent, it is unclear if Trump would sign the bill. He said in his June social media post delaying Clayton's nomination that he would not sign the FISA renewal without his legislation to require proof of citizenship for all voters. The voting bill does not have enough support to pass the Senate. Ukraine's attacks on Russian ships unprecedented. By Charlie McCarthy. Ukraine has executed an unprecedented series of attacks on Russian shipping in an attempt to disrupt fuel and logistics supply chains for President Vladimir Putin's military. Kiev says its latest drone campaign has struck more than 110 Russian vessels in just 9 days, marking one of the most concentrated attacks on commercial and support shipping in modern history. According to the Financial Times, Ukraine's unmanned systems forces said Tuesday that 11 additional Russian vessels, including 5 tankers, 5 cargo ships, and a tugboat, were hit overnight, bringing the total to 116 vessels targeted since July 6th. The goal of the operation is to systemically disrupt the enemy's logistics chain, Ukraine's drone forces said, arguing that disabling tankers and cargo ships will make it harder for Russia to move fuel, ammunition, and other supplies to its forces in occupied Crimea and southern Ukraine. Maritime security analysts told the Financial Times the scale of the operation is unprecedented. I cannot stress enough how unprecedented this is, Thomas Alexa of maritime security firm Ambre said, noting the 9-day campaign has surpassed the concentration of attacks seen during the Iran-Iraq tanker war of the 1980s. The strikes come as President Donald Trump's administration continues pressing for an end to the more than 4-year-old war while urging both sides to negotiate a settlement. Russia condemned the attacks, with Foreign Minister Sergei Lavrov accusing Ukraine of carrying out terrorism. What the Ukrainian regime is doing goes beyond even piracy, Lavrov said. According to Reuters, the goal is simply to cause damage and intimidate. Ukraine rejected that accusation. A Ukrainian military source told Reuters its forces strike only military targets or targets that contribute to strengthening Russia's combat capability, adding that civilian cargoes are not intentionally targeted. Industry sources told Reuters that several grain ships caught fire during attacks earlier this week, while commercial shipping through the Sea of Azov remains heavily restricted. The waterway handles roughly 1/4 of Russia's grain exports and serves as a key route connecting southern Russian ports with the Black Sea. Russia's agricultural ministry acknowledged exports could be rerouted through Black Sea and Baltic ports if necessary, insisting Moscow will fulfill its grain export commitments despite the disruption. The campaign also has broader economic implications. Russia is the world's largest wheat exporter, and grain futures recently climbed to a 6-week high amid concerns over supply disruptions. Ukraine has long accused Moscow of using ports in occupied territory to export grain seized from Ukrainian land. Russia has responded by increasing attacks on Ukrainian ports. Ambre reported Russian strikes Monday night hit 4 vessels in Ukrainian ports, including a Togo-flagged bulk carrier that caught fire, killing 3 crew members and seriously injuring 4 others. The International Maritime Organization condemned the escalating attacks, warning they endanger civilian mariners, threaten global shipping, and further disrupt international supply chains. Midterms forecast. Democrats eye House, GOP keeps Senate. By Charlie McCarthy. Democrats appear poised to win a U.S. House majority in the midterms, with Republicans retaining control of the Senate, according to Decision Desk HQ. A new Decision Desk HQ forecast projects Democrats capturing the House with a 227-208 majority, while Republicans narrowly hold the Senate in a 50-50 split, with Vice President J.D. Vance casting tie-breaking votes if necessary. The model gives Democrats a 61% chance of reclaiming the House and Republicans a 57% chance of maintaining control of the Senate. Overall, Democrats have a 65% chance of winning at least one chamber, while Republicans have a 35% chance of retaining unified control of Congress. Despite the projection, the forecast also suggests the political landscape remains highly fluid, with just over 100 days until Election Day. Joffrey Skelly, Decision Desk HQ's chief elections analyst, said control of the two chambers remains closely linked. What is happening across the country in one place is likely to be at least somewhat correlated to what's happening in another place, Skelly said, according to The Hill, noting that even small shifts in the political environment could alter the outlook. Republicans currently hold a 220-215 functional House majority, but Democrats are hoping to capitalize on the historical trend of the president's party losing seats during midterm elections. Still, Republicans have benefited from favorable redistricting in several states. According to DDHQ, GOP-led redistricting efforts could effectively add about 5 Republican seats, meaning Democrats may need to gain closer to 8 seats instead of the 3 typically required for a majority. Skelly said the new district maps have helped Republicans' chances overall and lowered the ceiling of what Democrats might hope for. The Senate picture appears even more favorable for Republicans. Although Democrats are targeting competitive races in North Carolina, Alaska, and Texas, they must gain 4 seats to flip the chamber. DDHQ projects Republicans narrowly surviving despite several toss-up contests. The forecast comes as Republican leaders have emphasized strong fundraising and organization heading into the fall campaign. House Speaker Mike Johnson, Republican from Louisiana, and Majority Leader Steve Scalise, Republican from Louisiana, have posted record fundraising totals this cycle, while President Donald Trump has signaled he intends to devote substantial political resources to defending GOP majorities. The New York Times reached a similar conclusion earlier this week after surveying 6 polling and political experts. Nearly all predicted Democrats would likely win the House while falling short of capturing the Senate, citing the GOP's redistricting advantage and the difficulty Democrats face in winning multiple Republican-leaning Senate states. Even so, analysts caution that the race remains far from settled. Republican prospects could improve if Trump's approval ratings continue to recover or if Democrats' lead on the generic congressional ballot narrows further. Conversely, stronger Democratic turnout or deteriorating economic conditions could produce a larger blue wave than current models anticipate. Vance says administration screwed up Epstein files. Hits Israel. Vice President J.D. Vance acknowledged Wednesday that the Trump administration mishandled its public communications surrounding the release of documents related to convicted sex offender Jeffrey Epstein. He also made claims about Epstein's possible intelligence connections that he said were based on suspicion rather than publicly available evidence. During an appearance on the Joe Rogan Experience podcast, Vance said the administration's handling of the Epstein files created unrealistic public expectations and damaged confidence in its transparency. I say this with all candor, like we absolutely screwed up the comms of the Epstein files, Vance said. But do I think the reason we screwed up the communications is because we were trying to hide something? No. The vice president said the administration should have released the available records more quickly after conducting necessary reviews to protect victims' identities. I think we should have just dropped everything at the very beginning, Vance said. Obviously, it takes a little time to review this stuff, to redact things where you have victims and so forth, but we should have just done it as quickly as possible. Vance suggested that Attorney General Pam Bondi inadvertently heightened expectations by implying that significant new information was imminent. I know Pam. I like Pam. I don't think there was anything malicious going on, Vance said. I think Pam was trying to respond to the political moment. I think she overstated what we had and what we didn't have. Bondi had previously told Fox News that Epstein-related files were sitting on my desk right now for review and later participated in a White House event where conservative commentators received binders labeled the Epstein files Phase 1. Critics noted that many of the documents released at the time had already been made public in prior court proceedings. During the nearly three-hour interview, Vance also commented on long-standing speculation regarding Epstein's possible intelligence ties. The vice president said Epstein clearly had connections to the highest levels of American and Israeli intelligence communities, mentioning the CIA and Israel's Mossad intelligence service. However, Vance did not provide evidence to support that assertion. To date, U.S. authorities and several investigations have found no evidence Jeffrey Epstein worked for or was directed by the CIA, Mossad, or any other intelligence agency. Numerous theories about possible intelligence links have circulated for years, fueled by Epstein's extensive network of wealthy and influential associates, but no official investigation has substantiated those claims. Epstein, a financier who associated with politicians, business leaders, royalty, and celebrities, was arrested in July 2019 on federal sex trafficking charges involving underage girls. He pleaded not guilty before dying by suicide in a Manhattan federal jail the following month while awaiting trial. His death ended the criminal case against him. Vance also criticized what he described as efforts by certain elements within the Israeli government to influence U.S. policy toward Iran. Referring to a recent Time magazine report about political consulting related to the Iran war, Vance alleged there had been a well-funded campaign aimed at derailing negotiations with Tehran. My response to that is, well, go to hell, Vance said. There is no evidence Israel sought to derail negotiations using social media. Time quoted an anonymous national security figure suggesting a tie between social media posts and Israeli efforts to combat misinformation online. And that's all the time we have for today. Stay safe and thank you for listening.
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2: Here's the forecast for the Boston and South Shore area on the Talking Information Center from the National Weather Service. For today, mostly sunny, some patchy smoke remaining from those Canadian wildfires, temperatures in the mid-80s, mostly cloudy, clearing by morning with temperatures in the low 60s overnight, and for Friday, sunny temperatures in the mid-80s. The sun rose this morning at 5:23, setting at 8:19 this evening. 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
4: This is Diane Thompson reading episode 13 of This Is Not a Game by Kelly Mullen. In our last episode, Patty and Mimi were questioning Gus about Jane, and Addie reminded Gus that he wanted them to find out what happened to his sister. They reviewed what had happened that night and who was in the room and what they were doing. Mimi noticed that Gus had cuts on his wrists, and he said that Berkey, the dog, had clawed him earlier. Later, Addie and Mimi found Kimiko in the conservatory, and Mimi mentioned to her that she noticed that she autographed the manga with her right hand at the auction, especially since Memento Mochi features left-handed hatch marks. Mimi also learned that Kimiko met Jane when she was in Kyoto with Matthew on vacation. Addie asked Kimiko if she had started making money on the ice cream deal when the blackmailing started. Kimiko nodded. Matthew was angry because Jane had arranged the ice cream deal without taking a percentage. He felt that Kimiko was earning money that should have been his. Kimiko also told them that one night after Matthew had died, she recalled having to use the powder room near the library. She heard part of a conversation outside the door. The conversation began to get heated. "I remember the woman's voice," she said. Quote, "You can't change your mind now," end quote. Episode 14. Addie jotted down the words verbatim in the murder book. Anything else? Yes. She got really insistent. She said something like, "It'll take the heat off you." But she was whispering, so I'm not exactly sure if that's what she said. And then I distinctly heard a man say, "Keep quiet. Let's talk later." "Thank you, Kimiko. We'll leave you be." They left the conservatory and climbed the stairs back to their room. "Bravo, Mimi." Mimi shrugged. Now that her ruse is over, she seems quite genuine to me. She's probably the most real person here. Does that make her a player character? "That's exactly right," said Addie, grinning. "Spoken like a true gamer." Addie's phone buzzed. She put the pen and Kimiko's card inside the murder book to mark her place, then set it down on a nearby console table. "Your phone isn't dead yet," asked Mimi. "It's on its last leg," said Addie, looking at the screen. It was Brian. "Shoot," she said reflexively. "Oh, great. Let me guess. The Chinless Wonder?" Addie hesitated as the option slide to answer lit up the screen. If only it were that simple. She considered the sense of relief she might feel just for a moment if she picked up. So much had happened over the last 24 hours that it felt like she was getting a call from a different planet. She felt an overwhelming urge to tell him what was going on. With all that Microsoft money, he could find a good criminal defense attorney for Mimi, at the very least. She could take him through some of the clues, and they could test drive a few theories. The phone had been ringing for a solid 5 seconds now. Addie's finger hovered over the screen as she made eye contact with her grandmother. Mimi responded with an affirming look. "You don't need him, Addie." The words filled her with calm and courage. She looked at her phone again. It was her last chance. "No." She slipped it back into her clutch and rolled her shoulders back. Mimi gave her a warm smile and nod of approval. Addie was silent for a moment. Her face cycled through several emotions before settling on a half smile. Although she sometimes didn't want to admit it to herself, it pleased her to make her grandmother proud. "Let's go back to the room. I've got an idea for a tactic we could try with Woody. Something that could help us understand his role in the blackmail once and for all." "Clever girl. Don't sound so surprised. I did design a world-famous murder game." Chapter 37, A Tell. Addie flipped through Jane's appointment book. Kamiko's name appeared regularly, corroborating the details she had just shared in the conservatory. Skiing weekend with Kamiko, pick up Kamiko at airport, Zoom catch-up with Kamiko. Matthew, who she assumed to be the M with a heart drawn around it, was everywhere, too. M's birthday, date night with M, tennis with M. In the weeks leading up to the party, Jane had a few doctor appointments. Dr. Wagner, Dr. Marston. "I think Kamiko was telling the truth, Mimi." Mimi looked up. She was seated next to her in the small sitting area in their room, leafing through the wind-down magazine they had found in Matthew's secret office attached to the speakeasy. "Look at this," Addie said, holding up the appointment book for Mimi. As she started to point to one of the entries, a slip of paper fell out and fluttered to the floor. Addie reached down to pick it up. She looked closely at it, then her eyes widened. "Mimi, this is her password cheat sheet. She's written down all her passwords here." "Who? Jane?" "Yes, except their hints." She squinted to study the writing. "It says iPhone, Mom's birthday, and house alarm. Nelson's favorite food." Wow, impressive level of sophistication there. We'll have to call Bletchley Park. This is a huge discovery, Mimi. Look, it says Drawbridge. A's real name. Didn't she know you're not supposed to write your passwords down all in one place? Security 101. Wait a minute. Wait a minute. Addie raised a finger in the air. Jane's apology letter to Alexandra said her name meant from the heavens. Mimi frowned in concentration. And remember how you said the video on Lillian's phone showed Matthew's hand typing in a 7-letter code. The password to the drawbridge is a 7-letter woman's name, meaning from the heavens. Mimi, it's just like a crossword clue. Mimi continued frowning. Addie paused to think. Angel. Aurora. No, said Mimi firmly. Angel isn't right, and Aurora means dawn. Those aren't 7 letters anyway. A few minutes of thoughtful silence passed between them. Wish my phone hadn't just died. We could Google it. No way. That's cheating, Mimi responded with a disappearing shake of her head. I'll keep thinking. We don't have power to get the drawbridge down anyway. So the code isn't much use to us right now. Won't the control pad operate on a battery? Maybe, but that whole mechanism is definitely going to require power. You saw that big hulking thing? Let's get back to the murder book. What do we need to do next? Addie opened it and clicked the pen. Okay, here's what I'm thinking. When I was doing research for the Ripper episode of Murderscape, I learned all about detectives in Victorian era London. They patrolled their beats daily and were essentially walking criminal databases because they knew everyone in town, their traits and histories. Players love Ripper because you have to rely on interrogation strategies based on human behavior to get to the truth. Mimi set the wind-down magazine on her lap. Dear, I'm delighted you're feeling inspired, but I'm not a clown car for every game design thought that comes to you. We've got a murder to solve here. Can you get to the point? Okay. So far, we've almost been relying on rapport-based interrogation techniques, but those don't work with Woody. And Woody and Jim are the only ones we know for sure were in cahoots with Matthew. The fixer and the launderer. Addie put the pen down and looked at Mimi. What if we get them together in the ballroom? Ask them both what they were doing from 9 to 9:15 in real time. We ask them what they know about the murders and see if there are any tells. Maybe they'll trip over each other's words or try to cut each other off when one person is contradicting what they're saying. Mimi drummed her fingers on the magazine's glossy cover. You know, I might have something. Addie looked at her. What? It only occurred to me just a bit ago. When I was questioning Jim in my room after Jane's death, he lied to me. As you know, He said he didn't know a thing about the blackmail. Okay, but thinking back on it now, I did notice something. His lip twitched. I can see it in my mind's eye. Eye crystal clear. Seriously, it twitched. Like Elvis going through caffeine withdrawal. Addie's face ripened into a grin. So we're going to use them as a sort of human polygraph. That's pretty genius, Mimi. Okay? Well, we need to have a signal, something subtle you can do that will tell me when he's lying. Sure, responded Mimi. Probably not the best plan. Okay, what if I tap my nose, as in Pinocchio? That's good. All right, said Mimi, walking toward the door. Let's go find Leopold and Loeb. Don't really think that it's an apartment comparison. Didn't they have genius IQs? Mimi shrugged. They got caught, didn't they? It made me. When they made their way down the stairs, what do you think about this clunk? Addie shook her head slowly. I don't know. Only half the people seem to hear it. Not sure if there's any significance, really. In Murderscape, we often see players try to assign casualty in every event, but sometimes events in their game are totally random. Just like in real life, added Mimi, not everything that happens can be explained. They found gym towels in the drawing room, patched on the edge of a Bergère chair, working on emery board across his fingernails. I can never get a perfect squoval, he said, shaking his head at his hands. Darn weak nail bits. Jimbo, I've got a buffer here in my carryall if you want to sand down some of those rough edges, offered Mimi. But we need to borrow you first. Do you mind meeting us in the ballroom in 5 minutes? Jim looked dubious. Consider, it's a personal favor to me, and in return, I promise never to tell anyone about your illicit towels laundromat. He nodded, okay, Rosemary. Addie headed toward Woody's room with Mimi walking over to tell anyone about your illicit towels laundromat. He nodded, okay, Rosemary. Addie headed

Chapter 38, The Polygraph. They knocked on Woody's door. After a few seconds, it swung open and he appeared before them, looking groggy. "Hey, Daphne," he said to Addie, "I was getting some beauty rest." He rubbed his eyes. "What time is it?" "Daphne? Really? Always thought of myself as more of a Velma," said Addie. "It's 11:45 a.m. Can you come with us to the ballroom for 5 minutes? We need your help." He leaned on the doorframe. "You know, this whole detective duo thing is getting a bit hammy for my tastes." Mimi stepped between them. "Cut the crap, Woody. We know all about the blackmail, and we've got the receipts, as the kids say. Could really upset some folks around here if we told them you were Matthew's number two." Woody's smile evaporated. He looked around in both directions, then wrapped his robe around himself and tightened the belt as he put on his slippers and stepped into the hallway. Addie spoke softly. "We've got a lead on your cufflinks. If you help us, we'll get them back to you." "Good cop, bad cop, huh? You're really bringing out all the old chestnuts." Woody shook his head. "You know what? Fine. Let's talk. I have nothing to hide." They went downstairs together in tense silence. When they arrived in the ballroom, Jim Towles was already there, seated at a table in the far corner. Mimi noticed Woody flinch at the sight of him. "All right, gentlemen," said Addie. "We can't reveal our sources, but we know you two make up the nucleus of this blackmail operation. So we want to ask you a few questions. Assuming you already know each other, since you're colleagues?" Neither of them responded. "I'm going to pour myself a whiskey," Woody announced, walking behind the bar counter. "I'll call the papers," said Mimi. Woody cocked his head, and a smile teased at the corners of his mouth. "You know, at first it bothered me that you didn't make even the slightest effort to hide your contempt for me, Rosemary. But I'm starting to appreciate you now. You're an acquired taste, just like Laughrogue," he said, holding up the bottle. "Want some?" "No, thanks. I prefer not to drink my cigarettes." Woody threw his head back and gave a laugh that turned into a wheeze. "That makes sense for you. I bet you like simple whiskies. Unchallenging, one note." "Guys," said Addie, holding up her hands, "can we stop with the verbal fencing?" Woody took a seat on a bar stool and reached into a bowl of almonds. "Jim, why don't you join us over here at the bar?" offered Addie, gesturing for him to come in their direction. Jim stiffened. "No, thank you. I have a severe nut allergy." "Okay," said Addie, clapping her hands together. "Look, we want to ask you what each of you saw. If you can just answer our questions as quickly and briefly as possible, we can wrap this up." "Go ahead," sniffed Woody. "Jim, please show us where you were between 9 o'clock and 9.

0: 9:15 p.m. last night. Mimi observed Jim closely as he spoke. "I was standing right over there," said Jim, pointing to an area near the dessert table. "I was keeping an eye on Jane." He looked at Addie. "I was explaining to your grandmother that she had been upset with me, so we weren't really talking. But I was worried about her. Earlier, Jane seemed to be her usual self. But then, at some point, she changed." Jim stood up and walked around. His answer was clipped, his voice rising an octave as his Adam's apple bobbed up and down. "I gave her the note to meet me upstairs, like I told you, Rosemary. Then I went to the bathroom and came out to all the commotion coming from upstairs." Addie made eye contact with Mimi, who subtly nodded. "No nose tap." "Okay," said Addie, jotting down a few notes in the murder book. "Woody, can you please tell us what you were doing?" "Wow, you really know how to ask the hard-hitting questions." Woody dipped his hand into the bowl for another mouthful of almonds, and they all fell into an awkward silence while his molars pulverized them to a swallowable size. "I was at the piano, coaxing out some dulcet tones to soothe the madding crowd. And then, I think at some point around that time, I got up and took a break. I was parched, could hardly get a drink all night. They need more wait staff in this joint. So anyway, I went to the kitchen fridge to get a bottle of champagne." "How long were you gone?" "Only a few minutes. Then I went back to playing piano." "Does that sound right to you, Jim? Do you remember Woody being in the room for most of the auction, playing piano?" "I think so, yes." She looked at both of them. "Do either of you know anything about Jane's murder?" "No," they both answered without hesitation. "Do either of you know anything about Matthew's murder?" "No." Addie looked to Mimi again. "No nose tap." She turned back to Woody. "Can we talk about the auction? You seem to be placing a lot of bids." Woody smirked. "Did you buy something?" "I did indeed. A marine chronometer from the 19th century," he responded flatly. Addie leaned against the bar counter. "You don't sound too enthused about it." "Oh no, it's just what I've always wanted. Now I'll know my exact longitude whenever I'm crossing the ocean by clipper ship." Jim shifted in his seat. "Jim," said Mimi, "what's going on? You're unsettled." He inhaled a sharp breath. "I'm just upset, that's all. I gave Jane that chronometer for her birthday last year." "Really?" "Yes, it was one of the first ever made by Thomas Mercer, the father of astronomical navigation. It hurt me deeply that she would auction it off." "I already told you that's not what happened," Woody grumbled under his breath. Addie planted her fists on her hips. "Gentlemen, can you please explain to us what is going on?" Woody continued speaking to Jim as though they were the only two people in the room. It was a mistake, okay, dude? That chronometer thing wasn't supposed to be one of the items. When Jane saw it in the program, she pulled me aside, told me to buy it, and she'd cover the cost. She didn't know how it got in there. Jim shook his head. It still hurts my feelings. Obviously, it wasn't that special to her. If it somehow got mixed in with all that junk for the other patsies. Mimi's face puckered into a scowl. Did you buy anything last night, Jim? Continued Addie. Why, yes, I did, he said quietly. A beautiful set of pewter gravy boats, once owned by Queen Anne. I've always coveted them. Addie thought she detected a faint twitch and turned to Mimi, who tapped her nose in confirmation. Okay, seriously, you two, what is going on? Jim began to stammer out an answer. Woody held up his hand to silence him. Let me cut to the chase, since Mike Wallace over here isn't piecing things together. No, neither of us really bought anything last night, because we didn't have to. We were just told to look like we were buying stuff and help drive up the prices. Me and Jim were just part of the staff. I collect secrets and payments, and Jim here runs everything through his shop and cooks the books. He's the Picasso of creative accounting. Makes Enron look like a crayon drawing on somebody's fridge. Mimi shook her head in disgust. We already knew that you two were Matthew's lead henchmen. I prefer business partners, said Woody. Addie held her hand up and cut in. Mimi's antagonistic drama with Woody was not helping them get anywhere. What we need to know is what else you both know. Why was Matthew killed? Why was Jane killed? Both men shook their heads and shrugged. I don't know, said Woody. Jim hung his head. Sorry, I lied to you again, Rosemary. I'm in deep. This thing is like Chinatown. I can't afford to lose my triple B torch. Addie walked toward Jim. Since you two know each other so well, Jim, I assume that you know that Woody is Arrowheart. Jim turned slowly to Woody. Arrowheart? Your Arrowheart? His mouth fell open. I saw you tread the boards on Broadway. You played Alan Greenspan in The Fed. Woody heaved a resigned sigh. You were a terrific Greenspan. Really got into the soul of him. What was that great line? Fine, I'll raise the interest rate. But my estimation of you, sir, has plummeted, finished Woody flatly. Jim frowned. Wait a minute, you look different. Why don't I recognize you? I just have one of those faces, I guess. Why are you using an alias? Woody huffed. Look, I have nothing to hide, okay? Arrow was my old stage name, and Woody is my nickname. My real name's Aloysius. Well, it's actually Sylvester Aloysius Pfeifferkorn, Jr. Aloysius, asked Daddy, Mimi, and Jim in unison. You can call me Al. Daddy turned sharply to Woody. Who killed Jane? I don't know. Mimi turned to Jim. You really don't know either, Jim?
1: I don't, Rosemary.
0: Listen, I have angina, and this whole thing is giving me a tightness in my chest. Can I go?
1: Addie nodded.
0: Sure. Thanks, Jim.
2: Woody rose from the bar stool. Regretfully, ladies, I've become bored with this little caffy clatch. Reached my max capacity for inane chit-chat.
0: Woody, don't go yet, said Addie. Just hang out here for another second, okay?
2: We want to chat with you for a few more minutes, and then we'll leave you alone for good.
0: He paused and took a gulp of whiskey, ice tinkling in the tumbler. We don't think you killed Jane, okay? You threw the baccarat vase against the wall because you were upset that she and Matthew were both dead. Your cash cow had just been sent to the slaughterhouse, added Mimi. How many people did Matthew have working behind the scenes anyway? Was it really just you and Jim, or were there other bottom feeders?
2: Woody slammed his glass down on the countertop.
0: We're done here, he glared at Mimi. You can judge me all you want, but I'm just trying to make a living. He turned back to Addie. Sorry, Velma, but I'm done talking to Miss Marple.
2: Mimi frowned. Miss Marple was a spinster. I am a widow.
0: Woody spun around. His eyes narrowed as they fastened on Mimi. They were empty and cruel. Let's talk about why you're a widow, shall we?
2: Mimi went very still.
0: Our little grandmother superior here, haven't you ever wondered how it came to be that someone knew your secret?
2: Mimi felt a sweat sprout in her armpits as her heart started to pound inside her chest. And your nosy granddaughter here, strutting around the house like Nancy Drew.
0: Mimi went very still, sprouting her righteous indignation about Mimi didn't do it, and blah, blah, blah, like she's playing a game of Clue. He turned to Addie. How old are you anyway?
2: 12? Addie put her hands on her hips.
0: Well, Mimi didn't do it.
2: You big bully. OMG. She did sound like a 12-year-old.
0: Oh, but she did do it in another time and place, kiddo. Hey, Rosemary, remember way back in that Chicago hospital
2: When you asked for a pillow and blanket to spend the night in a chair next to your husband, who do you think brought it to you? A palpable tension enveloped the room, and they all stood in silence for a moment. Addie put her arm protectively around Mimi. She was shaking. I was the nurse's assistant working that shift. Wait a second, demanded Addie. Why were you working as a nurse's assistant? Acting gigs were drying up, and no one needed a full-time piano player. So I had to do something else to pay the bills. Not all of us have wealthy, attractive mothers-in-law to seduce. My mother-in-law looks like W.C. Fields. But after all those years had passed, how did you even know Mimi was living here on Mackinac? He ignored her and lit a cigarette. Somehow, I just knew what you were going to do, Rosemary. So I sneaked back into the hallway. You were hovering over the bed, and I watched. He winked at Mimi. Wow, I didn't think you'd have the stones to do it. At one point, you were shaking so badly, I thought I was going to have to step in and assist. If this lady wanted to off her pathetic husband, I was ready to lend a hand. But what a gal. You proved what a hard-boiled killer you really are. Addie turned to Mimi, who stood motionless. No trace of her usual spunky self was visible. He walked back around the bar and loaded fresh ice cubes into his glass. Back to Daphne's question. Every once in a while, Matthew and Jane would tire of the cloying charm of Mackinac and take the helicopter to Chicago, where they could indulge their cravings to shop for spendy things on the Magnificent Mile. They always stayed at the Drake, Gus's hotel. Righto. I played the piano there. Every so often, I would notice this couple dining in a special corner where VIPs were always seated. Gus would come out of the kitchen in his chef whites and talk to them. Woody swirled the whiskey in his glass. Gus and I would sometimes meet for a drink after the dinner service was over. So I asked him about this couple. He told me she was his sister. He was having a tough time with the hotel management and was thinking about going to work for her on Mackinac. Then one night I was playing Fly Me to the Moon when Matthew walked up to the piano and left a huge tip in the jar, explaining it was his companion's favorite song. Each time they came in, I made sure I played it for them. After a time, we became friends. Woody stopped to take a drink. Eventually, I agreed to help Matthew with his business dealings. I also played the piano for their social events and even occasionally did some side gigs at the Grand Hotel. So, I was at the hotel one afternoon when I saw a woman with red hair playing bridge with some other ladies. I instantly recognized her, even though she definitely had some age on her. Mimi looked up at him. Her hand went to her clavicle and found her necklace. She squeezed the emerald so tightly, her knuckles were bone white. I couldn't believe it. With a little of my own detective work, I soon figured out that she lived on Mackinac. So I filed this information away in my head. He said, tapping his temple, I knew it might be useful one day. And what do you know? It paid off handsomely. Matthew had already started his whole blackmail scheme, but he was burning through a lot of cash. So I told him how one of his very own neighbors had a secret so deep and dark, he could surely get a little extra dough out of her. Addie scowled at him. I envy people who have never met you, Woody. Mimi remained silent. The dining room gong sounded. You snoops better get back to your role-playing games. Me? I'm going to have lunch. He strode out of the ballroom. Addie turned to Mimi. Breathe, Mimi. We need to stay calm and focused. Don't think about what he said. Mimi drew in a shaky breath. Come on, let's skip lunch. We've got work to do. Mimi scoffed. You skipping lunch? This must be serious. Addie smiled. Relieved, Mimi's meminess remained intact. Let's go someplace where we can think. Chapter 39, In the Cards. Addie sat back in one of the aged leather wingback chairs, flanking the game room fireplace. She stared up at the ornate coffered ceiling with her arms folded in her lap, thinking. Mimi was playing solitaire at an octagonal-shaped card table with a cigarette dangling from her lips. Addie shook her head. This place is going to smell like a casino by the time we get out of here. Mimi took a long drag. I'm happy to hear you think we're going to get out of here. Addie turned to a clean page in the murder book and wrote, means, motive, opportunity. How's that pen working for you? Said Mimi. Addie smiled. I do like it now. Mimi slapped a card down on the table. Any new theories coming together over there? Addie stared at the words on the page for a moment. I don't know. I still think Woody's involved somehow, said Mimi, turning another card over. From our little lie detector test, we know that Jim didn't know about the murder plot, but it's still possible Woody knew, and Jim didn't know that Woody knew. Addie shook her head. I don't think so, Mimi. This blackmail scheme was Woody's meal ticket. He didn't gain any advantage by killing anyone. She stood up and walked over to a shelf that was lined with stacks of classic board games, some of them favorites she had played with her parents growing up. Clue, Guess Who, Balderdash. Tracing her finger along the letters of each game's name, she stared at them as if they held the answer. Have you really considered every possibility? Said Mimi, frowning as she pulled a challenging card from the deck. Addie paced the room and paused to admire a beautiful, hand-carved chess set. She rolled her neck and shoulders as a thought came to her. Wait a minute, she said, her face lighting up. Maybe Matthew set up a way to get all the money. Yes, he faked signatures on a fake prenup, set up this whole party, had Jane killed. Then maybe he also orchestrated Alexandra's death at the same time. So he's the sole beneficiary. We've been cut off from the outside world for hours. She might be dead too, and we don't know it yet. He plans for both of them to die at the exact same time, on the same day, and then... Mimi shook her head and took a drag on her cigarette. Who taught you how to sleuth? Ruby Goldberg? Addie slammed the murder book shut and slumped back into her chair. I give up. I think the killers outwitted us. What would your friend Perot do? Mimi asked, turning over another card. She leaned back in the chair. His little gray cells would have picked up on something by now. Some missing piece or false assumption that's been made. I'm afraid my little gray cells just aren't good enough. Don't be ridiculous. Keep thinking. She opened the murder book again and flipped to a clean page. She listened to the soft snaps and slaps of Mimi's cards on the table as she thought of the broken vase on Woody's floor, the bird graveyard in Matthew's fridge, the fleur-de-lis on Lillian's arm, Veronica's elegant perfume label. She chewed the inside of her cheek as she began doodling with her pen. You know, said Mimi, flipping a card over, something from last night has been bothering me all day. Addie finished drawing the fleur-de-lis and started to sketch Barnabas's sausage body and stumpy legs. Do tell. The apple pie. Addie's pen stopped. Really? What about it? Gus. The guy loves making food for us and showing off his cocktail skills. Tells everyone he was a chef at the Drake. And even puts out the little butters and cocktail napkins to prompt people to ask about it. Such a proud guy. And then he serves us that gummy apple pie. It's just strange. I didn't think it was gummy. I gobbled it up, said Addie. That's not saying much. Mimi stood up from her seat and walked over to a walnut drinks cabinet in the corner of the room. Addie watched. She was pleasantly surprised when Mimi poured herself a simple glass of water from a carafe. Mimi made eye contact with her as she took a sip. Addie averted her eyes and went back to doodling Barnabas. She tapped her pen against the paper. It feels like we're on the edge of it, said Addie, closing her eyes and replaying the entire evening in her mind. Still nothing. She rose to her feet and went over to the window, looking out at the shafts of wintry sunlight threading through the clouds. Turning away, she walked over to Mimi's table and sat down across from her. They sat together in silence for a moment, each with their own thoughts. "What's been bugging me is how Gus said he refilled everyone's drinks when he went to check the ballroom. But when we talked to Woody, he kept complaining that he couldn't get a drink." Mimi looked up from her cards. "I mean, I know Woody's a liar and Gus is a drunk. Both of them are unreliable witnesses." As Addie trailed off, Mimi's mind drifted. She turned her gaze toward the mantel clock. A few disparate thoughts blended together in her mind as she watched the pendulum swing back and forth. Then something crystallized. She dropped her cards on the table and jumped to her feet. "I've got something." Addie didn't look up. "Dear, listen. Your playtest thingamajig. Remember how you said it allows you to see things in a different way?" She leaned over the table, trying to make eye contact with Addie. But Addie was staring down, trance-like, eyes unfocused, in a totally different place. "Hello, Earth to Addie. Did you hear me? I think I have an idea." Addie wasn't paying any attention. She was hovered over the table, studying Mimi's laid-out solitaire cards. "Don't make assumptions," she said under her breath. Something in her mind snapped into focus. Her vacant stare ripened into a wry smile. She picked up the card she had been staring at, then lifted her head and met Mimi's gaze. "I think I have an idea too." Chapter 40. A Thunk. "Okay, so remember the plan," said Addie, as they ascended the back staircase together. "We can do our final checks after." She paused abruptly on the landing and stared out the window. Mimi stopped on the stair below. "What is it?" Addie was fixated on the view of the observatory, an imposing structure situated amid the vast deep snowscape. The sky above looked leaden and ominous, but the snow's intensity had lightened somewhat. Her face changed suddenly, and she turned to Mimi. "Look," she said, pointing out the window excitedly. "What?" "The observatory." "What about it?" "The dome." This ends episode 14 of This Is Not a Game by Kelly Mullen. Thank you so much for listening. We'll continue where we left off in the next episode.
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4: Here's the forecast for the Boston and South Shore area on the Talking Information Center from the National Weather Service. For today, mostly sunny, some patchy smoke remaining from those Canadian wildfires, temperatures in the mid-80s, mostly cloudy, clearing by morning with temperatures in the low 60s overnight, and for Friday, sunny temperatures in the mid-80s. The sun rose this morning at 5:23, setting at 8:19 this evening. 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
12: Hi, it's Linda with the Talking Information Center. It is Thursday, July 16th already, 2026, and thanks for spending the next hour with pop culture. I'm going to start with the summer 2026 issue of Vanity Fair. And this one is titled Daddy Issues. Alex Cooper built a media empire on the strength of her podcast, Call Her Daddy, with help from her business partner and husband, Matt Kaplan. But then came a public fissure with one of the company's stars, Alex Earle, a success in Cooper's own image. And now, former and current employees tell Clara Malott that things at Unwell are truly unwell. "We do not stand for mean girls at this company," Alex Cooper declared. It was February 2025, and the Call Her Daddy podcaster had convened the staff of her Gen Z media empire, Unwell, to announce the news. Alex Earle was out. They'd gathered in the conference room in Los Angeles, a cement and glass space designed in collaboration with West Elm and possessed of that particular brand of minimalism, Noguchi-style lamp and all, that young founders dream up and design firms deliver. The staff is mostly young women, dressed in LA's take on office casual, Uggs, cherry baseball caps, Cartier love bracelets, mad happy sweats, or a thrifted leather jacket. Take your pick. The air, tinged with the scent of Sol de Janeiro, was still as the girls waited for answers. But that one vague remark, "We do not stand for mean girls," was all we got, recalls one former employee. Like other staffers, she had been desperate to learn why the network was parting ways with its biggest talent other than Cooper herself. "At the time, we believed it," she says, not of Earl, but of Cooper's stated ethos. This staffer was one of dozens of young women drawn to Unwell because they've seen its founder as someone who would help nurture the next generation of female media moguls. Now she and several former colleagues say they see things differently, see Cooper as the very kind of mean girl she publicly rejects. And that's before they even get to the issue of Cooper's husband and business partner, Matt Kaplan. After the staff address, the rupture with Earl stayed more or less quiet for a year, until this past April. Then, a TikTok creator with the username @TheBravoMom posted a video calling Cooper an ambulance chaser and accusing her of profiting off of women's heartaches and failures. Earl reposted it. Fans noticed immediately, and so did Cooper, who responded with a video of her own, telling Earl that if she had something bad to say, she should say it directly. "Okay on it," wrote Earl, reposting the video. Some fans wondered if this was some kind of PR stunt, while many others saw the opening act of something considerably messier. Earl declined to be interviewed for this story. As theories mounted about the licks and lecks of it all, so too did allegations about Unwell behind the scenes. I had already started working on a different Cooper story for Vanity Fair, but after the social media flare-up, the nature of my inbounds changed considerably. Bloomberg reported on the company's high turnover rate, along with some allegations about Kaplan's unpleasant office behavior. Kaplan did not comment for that story. Tabloids zeroed in on the couple's relationship, and then Cooper and Kaplan announced her pregnancy in an Instagram post. Alex Cooper, pregnant. Cooper's former boss, Dave Portney, proclaimed on TikTok, "What a trump card," he said. "Because you're off limits. Once you're pregnant, all the haters gotta zip it." Vanity Fair has spoken to more than 40 sources, at least 30 of whom are current or former Unwell employees, most of them women in their 20s, about their experiences with Cooper and Kaplan, the company's co-founder and co-CEO. From the outside, Unwell has positioned itself as the guiding light of young feminist media, a company by and for a new generation of women, from podcasting to television to, as of this week, when Unwell announced a Substack titled Unsaid, written media. For many employees, a job at the Unwell Network was their first job or close to it. These are people who grew up on Call Her Daddy and for whom Cooper is not just a boss, but a celebrity. She's the reason many of them applied in the first place. And they describe a company where Cooper is indeed the talent, but where executive decisions are largely made by her husband, whom several described as having a leadership style that has felt like a volatile mix of unprofessional and caustic, at turns flirtatious or given to screaming. Some women characterized his behavior as just Matt being weird, while others said they were more significantly affected by it. Several women who have worked at Unwell say that Kaplan referred to employees as stupid or retarded and threatened to ruin careers. Several allege that he made employees uncomfortable with comments about physical appearances and questions about people's sex lives. Many describe the feeling that lines were crossed, though they weren't always sure where those lines were supposed to be drawn. A confusion compounded, several noted, by how new they were to the workforce. One source says that Kaplan thinks of his young female employees as little sisters and suggests that feelings of discomfort may be misplaced. Most, even those with more experience or who no longer work at Unwell, were reluctant to speak on the record for fear of retribution. But taken together, their accounts paint a picture of a workplace marked by fear, anxiety, and paranoia. And so went the contours of my interviews. Several people I reached out to wondered if I was a plant sent by Cooper and Kaplan to sniff out press leaks. I was advised by a source, jokingly or not, to change my passwords, to scrub what I could from the internet. Later, I would think hard about those early comments. Cooper and Kaplan both declined to speak to Vanity Fair. A representative for the couple called the allegations false and outrageous claims, amounting to a meritless hit piece. To understand the drama at Unwell and Cooper's apparent position on the precipice, one has to understand the origins of Call Her Daddy inside the beer-soaked confines of Portnoy's Barstool Sports. Cooper, 31, has spent the better part of a decade at the helm of one of the most successful podcasts in the industry. She launched Call Her Daddy in 2018 with her then-roommate Sophia Franklin, offering a version of feminism that encouraged women to talk about sex the same way that men do. A generation of girls, mostly in high school and college, listened to the two young hosts give play-by-play blowjob instructions. The Gluck Gluck 3000, or, for the more advanced, the Gluck Gluck 9000, telling their listeners, "You're just a hole," or advising them to cheat or be cheated on. The podcast, which was swiftly acquired by Barstool Sports, ticked a lot of people off and captivated exponentially more. Downloads shot from 12,000 to 2 million in 2 months. But this original iteration of Call Her Daddy was vulgar, transgressive, and short-lived. Not even 2 years in, Cooper and Franklin decided to renegotiate their contract with Barstool, which led to a falling out between the two hosts, which became the genesis story for Call Her Daddy 2.0, the show's single father era, as Cooper called it. In Cooper's telling, documented in a now infamous YouTube video titled "The Truth About Call Her Daddy," Franklin had been advised by her then boyfriend, known on the show as Suit Man, to leave Barstool Sports in search of a more lucrative home, even at the risk of abandoning the show's IP. Cooper reportedly refused, striking an individual deal with Barstool founder Portnoy and securing full ownership, which would allow her to reach a reported $60 million Spotify deal in 2021. Franklin declined to be interviewed for this piece, though she disputes aspects of Cooper's version of events and is releasing a book, Daddy Issues, sharing her side of the story this fall. Portnoy, who did not respond to Vanity Fair, will also soon release a book, Cancel Me If You Can. Cooper met Hollywood producer Matt Kaplan, 42, soon after she became Call Her Daddy's sole owner. She introduced him to the Daddy Gang simply as Mr. Sexy Zoom Man, and in 2023, he became her business partner. Call Her Daddy began a new era, one that was no longer just about hot sex or wild nights out, but that matured as Cooper did. Her interviews hit a new level of cultural significance. Guests included everyone from Miley Cyrus and Hailey Bieber to Michelle Obama and Kamala Harris. In 2024, Cooper secured a contract with SiriusXM for an estimated $125 million. 3 months after her engagement to Kaplan in March of 2023, the couple brought Call Her Daddy and Kaplan's Ace Entertainment, the young adult-centered production studio that developed franchisees like To All the Boys, under the same umbrella to create a new media company called Trending. Shortly after came Unwell, a subsidiary whose name is a nod to Call Her Daddy's early lexicon. In addition to producing Call Her Daddy, Unwell would host events and launch a series of other podcasts. It brought on other young female talent like 25-year-old British influencer Madeline Argy and Phoebe Gates, Bill Gates' 23-year-old daughter, who founded the retail platform Thea with her Stanford roommate Sophia Chiani. Until recently, Gates co-hosted the podcast The Burnouts, about running a startup through Unwell. After wrapping season one with Unwell, the contract concluded and both sides mutually agreed to part ways. Sources familiar tell Vanity Fair, adding that the hosts of The Burnouts are now actively exploring new partners for season two. Unwell did not respond to Vanity Fair's request for comment, but recently announced Girls Disrupted, a podcast featuring Georgia Hasarati and Isabel Timmerman. Unwell's earliest talent acquisitions also included Alex Earle. Earle, fresh out of the University of Miami and a full-time influencer by the summer of 2023, possesses much the same magnetism as Cooper on the mic and in appearance. They're both thin, blonde-haired, blue-eyed white women with big boobs. Cooper's are real and Earle's are not. They have shared with listeners at various points. They both have the uncanny ability to work relentlessly while making millions of young women feel as though they are listening to good friends. I feel honored to be at a place in my career where I can pass along knowledge and advice for a new generation of creators to flourish, Cooper said in the announcement that Earle would be joining Unwell to launch her own podcast in 2023. Neither Cooper nor Earle has ever publicly given a reason for the schism, but it has played out enough in tabloids and social media that even covering the feud became a story in its own right. Well, into my own reporting, Page Six published a thinly sourced item that I was working on a story. The paper pointed to a not-that-long-ago Earle fan piece, which was a Q&A I'd done with Earle for Linda Wells' Airmail series, Getting Into Bed With, in which celebrities walk readers through their bedtime routines. I edited the series for a time, interviewing subjects ranging from Monica Bellucci to Gwyneth Paltrow. That piece is a far cry from Woodward and Bernstein, wrote Tatiana Siegel. Maybe Malott upped her journalism game over the past 2 years, but some on Team Cooper are skeptical, given that she has only been a reporter for 5 minutes, she continued, not attributing the comments to anyone beyond some on Team Cooper. The day after the Page Six story ran, Vanity Fair received a letter from attorney Brian Friedman, who has represented Justin Baldoni against Blake Lively, Tucker Carlson and Megyn Kelly against their respective networks, Kevin Spacey in his hashtag MeToo saga, and both Don Lemon and Chris Cuomo in Professional Matters. The letter, sent on behalf of Cooper, Kaplan, and Unwell, accused this magazine of assigning this story to a novice journalist, alleging that I have connections to Earle, a direct competitor of our clients in the podcasting and influencer spaces. The letter included a threat, quote, if the story so much as suggests any sexual impropriety on Mr. Kaplan's part, I will make it my life's mission to ensure Vanity Fair's days are numbered. Obviously, I grew up in love with Alex Cooper, one young woman tells me. She, like several of the current and former Unwell employees I spoke to, recalls the excitement she felt upon learning she'd scored what she believed was going to be her dream job working for her hero. I don't believe that everyone has to be a girl's girl. I think that's ridiculous, stupid thing to say. It's cutthroat out there. It's Hollywood. You know what I mean? She's number one. She wants to stay number one, says TV host and fellow podcaster Kelty Knight, offering a clear-eyed assessment of the realities of ambition. Knight, who hosts the podcast Lady Gang, at one point explored working with Cooper on a dating show, an experience she describes as, quote, weird, and that left her feeling like she was the one exploiting Cooper. I was like, why am I being made to feel like this? I'm trying to create a success for you, she says. Many of the employees who have spoken to Vanity Fair describe what they saw as a stark contrast between Cooper's public image as a female leader who brings up the women beneath her and her persona behind the scenes. There's no men at this company by design, Cooper said a few months ago when she went on one of the final episodes of the Unwell podcast, The Burnouts. I laugh about it. But there are men at the company, and two of them sit at the very top of the org chart. According to those familiar with the workplace, day-to-day operations at Unwell are largely run by Kaplan and Chief Brand Officer T.J. Marchetti, who is in his late 50s and with whom several former employees say they had negative experiences. Several describe feeling uncomfortable with how flirty he was with the young female fans who came to Unwell events. Another still recalls Marchetti telling her to take down photos from Unwell's Instagram account of young fans who, she recalls him saying, were not attractive enough. Marchetti and Unwell did not respond to Vanity Fair. Another still recalls Marchetti telling her to take down photos from Unwell's Instagram account of young fans who, she recalls him saying, were not attractive.

alias instead of her real name because Kaplan did not want to say the name of an ex. Some employees view Kaplan as the puppeteer behind Cooper. "You need to help me get Alex out of the house and into these meetings," one recalls being told. "I don't give a expletive if she is sitting on our couch eating hot Cheetos all the time while I'm over here running her company." Fear of Cooper and Kaplan, one former contract worker at Unwell argues, is the biggest issue because you need alignment from the top before your team executes on things. The consequences fell hardest on the most junior employees. The young ones, poor girls, were having panic attacks, anxiety. This isn't sustainable. "Matt creates the most toxic work environment that I've ever seen," says someone who worked with Unwell on a freelance project, describing how they witnessed Kaplan repeatedly making young female employees cry as he berated them for minor mistakes, such as putting balloons in the wrong place at an event or underestimating how long it would take to upload video footage. "Matt will scream the worst things and say the nastiest things to you, and Alex will be there next to him, not defending anyone," says a former employee whose allegations regarding Kaplan's behavior involve issues ranging from insults about her intelligence to threats of ruining her career. "I've seen producers cry," says a woman who worked as a contractor on an Unwell production. "He made the technical crew break down in tears. He threatened to withhold payment." She recalls Kaplan telling people, "Do you know who I am? Do you know who my wife is? Are you expletive with me? Are you intentionally trying to expletive with me?" The former contractor says Kaplan asked on more than one occasion, telling people on set, "You're wasting my money. I can replace you at any point." Cooper, the person says, was within earshot when Kaplan burst out of the video village area during the production, saying, "I really want to yell at somebody right now." Other women who've spoken to Vanity Fair say they also witnessed Kaplan lose his temper in front of Cooper. The contractor notes that despite the public image of Unwell, what I found is behind the scenes, there's this man, her husband, running around wreaking havoc and making people cry, cower in fear. Several women say that in addition to experiencing Kaplan's yelling, they struggled to make sense of what appeared to be playful flirtation from their boss's husband, who was also their boss, in a workplace where talking openly about sex had always been part of the founding vision. Multiple women recall Kaplan asking about their sex lives. "I've heard him in the office be like to employees, 'Who did you have sex with this weekend?'" says one former employee. He'd be like, "What did you do this weekend? Who did you expletive?" recalls another. Several describe him commenting on their physical appearance, remarking on whom he found hot or overweight, and noting how their clothing looked and fit. Others describe instances when they felt Kaplan stared at them too long, or when a hand on a thigh or the back of the neck lingered. One employee says Kaplan was definitely a flirty guy, but I can't say that I felt uncomfortable. Rather, it was Marchetti who gave her and other colleagues discomfort. "I would cry every day, and I'm tough. You can say crazy crap to me. I would cry every day," says one who claims he often yelled at her. "He would call me for hours," she added. Kaplan's interactions with employees, according to several former staffers, could similarly veer into the unprofessional. One of his prior employees recalls coming to Kaplan about a work question when he just kind of cut me off, probing about her dating life. The woman felt unable to steer him away from a line of inquiry into her personal life. "He touched my arm at one point," she says, recalling thinking, "Don't do this. Alex is standing right there." The way Kaplan was running the company, according to several sources who have spoken to Vanity Fair, was in direct opposition to the uplifting feminist workplace Cooper claimed it to be. "Mean girls. This girl-on-girl crap needs to stop," Cooper wrote on her Instagram story amid the fallout of her public feud with Earl in April,
once again voicing the kind

0: of supportive feminist messaging of a company tasked with building the future Alex Coopers. It's a vision that has attracted a generation of young women who follow Cooper's every move. But if the company's inner workings actually hinder its stated mission, where's the line between feminism for uplifting the next generation of women and feminism weaponized to insulate oneself at the top? And what does it mean when ultimately a man appears to be in charge of it all? One former employee recalls a particularly telling anecdote from when Earl was on her way out of the company and refused to participate in an event. Kaplan, maybe joking, maybe not, suggested they bring Earl's college nemesis to the event instead. Isn't that a little mean girl? Employees remember a colleague asking Kaplan. We're all mean girls at this company, a source recalls Kaplan responding. I'm the biggest mean girl of anyone. Next up, the big chill. When President Trump's unwanted advances toward Greenland escalated into a dangerous and an absurd month of menace, Joshua Hunt was there to watch distinguished members of the global news media slip and slide across frozen sidewalks as they covered the end of the international order. It was the beginning of an American president's rampage across three continents, a tragicomedy on a giant island at the top of the world. It wasn't the U.S. Special Forces, but an elite detachment of the International Press Corps who led a January invasion of Greenland. Some of the more seasoned operators in news media were drawn here from across the globe by President Donald Trump's veiled threats to seize this island from the Kingdom of Denmark by force. There were dozens of us, perhaps more than 100, many outfitted in crisp Canada Goose down coats or Arc'teryx puffers, all weary of the freezing winds and icy sidewalks of Nuuk, the Greenlandic capital, as we trudged past low-slung, brightly painted houses on the hills rolling down to the sea. When I first arrived at the airport, a team from National Geographic talked with journalists from Canada, whose government would soon strengthen its ties with Greenland by opening a consulate in Nuuk. Near the luggage carousel, a TV crew from Fox News discussed the Golden Dome missile defense system, part of which Trump was pledging to establish on the island with the assistance of Lockheed Martin. I shared a taxi to the hotel with a reporter from the Yomiuri Shimbun, Japan's largest daily newspaper, and when I arrived, a young man smoking just outside the doors to the lobby invited me to appear on his podcast. For much of January, it was safe to assume most anyone visiting Nuuk was either military or media. We joined the town's 20,000 residents, who constitute more than one-third of Greenland's total population. The HHE Express Hotel, named for Hans Egede, the missionary who brought Lutheranism to the island in 1721, was overrun with journalists and with soldiers who couldn't be accommodated at the Arctic Command barracks nearby. The Danish troops were easy enough to spot in the hotel lobby, mostly Viking in stature and dressed in civilian clothing that was nevertheless overwhelmingly camouflage. Some would eventually be moved to a cruise ship rented by the government, while others were stationed at nondescript military outposts that sprung up in the barren hills around the edges of Nuuk. Late one evening, I wandered too close to one of them and was briefly detained for questioning by police. Besides all the journalists sent by wire services, newspapers, and broadcasters, the Greenland crisis also attracted the likes of Vice co-founder Shane Smith and YouTuber Andrew Callahan. In one video, Callahan announced he was at a remote port in Greenland while standing at what might be the only non-remote port in Greenland. As Danish soldiers disembarked at the port of Nuuk, Callahan looked on and breathlessly described their gear for Vice viewers. They got shiesties, they got camo, they got ghillie suits, they got big-ass dumpers, the content creators headlanded. While walking to Greenland's parliament, the Inatsisartut ape, I'm not pronouncing that correctly, I'm sure, I passed a film crew shooting some kind of skit with a heavily coiffed and made-up Trump impersonator. Some days later, a Bavarian comic was confronted by passerby on that same spot while trying to hoist the stars and stripes up a flagpole in a stunt for German television. He was reported to the police but escaped with a fine. After I left, the actor Viggo Mortensen visited Nuuk and posed for Instagram photos with Jens Frederik Nielsen, the prime minister. One night, on my way to a restaurant just down the street from my hotel, I encountered more than a half dozen news crews occupying sidewalk fiefdoms. On the day Trump addressed the crowd at the World Economic Forum's annual meeting at Davos, declaring, quote, "All the United States is asking for is a place called Greenland," I watched CNN correspondent Nick Robertson react to the news on live television in my hotel room, then bumped into him minutes later in the lobby. The NATO alliance, the future of the European Union, the existing world order, it was all in the balance. But the global media had descended upon this faraway island to cover a crisis that seemed to be taking place almost entirely on TV. From my seat at the pub on a cold Nuuk evening in late January, it finally looked like the crisis was over. The conversations were crackling in both Greenlandic and Danish, and the local beer was flowing. I'd sat down next to a reporter from the Financial Times who had arrived with the first wave of international media a few weeks before. But now the worst of it had passed, and the pints were going down steady, until around 10:30 p.m. when the lights in the bar suddenly went out. Outside, the snowy streets were dark too. A complete blackout had plunged all of Nuuk into shadow. At the next table, a half dozen men shouted "boo" in unison, like soccer hooligans whose team had just blown it. All around, people seemed to be making some version of the same joke. It's the Americans. Meanwhile, across town, the man in charge of Greenland's energy sector walked from one window to another in his darkened home, scanning for signs of commandos or saboteurs. "I was certainly very worried," says Jorgen T. Hammekenholm, then the permanent secretary of Greenland's Ministry of Business, Minerals Resources, Energy, Justice, and Gender Equality. "I was looking out the window and watching. Were there lights? How many cars are moving around?" I meet Hammekenholm a few days later in his eighth-floor office at the Nuuk Center, which houses Greenland's only shopping mall, along with much of its government. The burly bureaucrat in dark slacks and a navy sweater has a scruffy beard and the frazzled look of an anonymous factotum thrust into the limelight. He tells me a technical failure was the cause of the blackout. But for weeks beforehand, the prospect of a U.S. invasion meant various scenarios were game-planned at the highest levels of government in both Greenland and Denmark. Some of those scenarios involved a ground invasion that would begin with an attack on the island's power grid. If such an invasion were carried out, Hammekenholm says, there was a possibility that Greenlanders might mount some sort of armed civilian resistance. The invaders could be forced to shoot some of the locals. Greenland is a country that has weapons laws like the United States, so everybody has a gun, everybody has a rifle, he says. Everybody here can shoot, and people are actually talking about it. What will they do if someone is coming to invade? Naja Nathanielsen, who at the time was the politically appointed head of Hammekenholm's comprehensively named ministry, tells me that contingency plans have been put in place to dictate what certain members of the government should do in the event of a catastrophic scenario, like an American invasion. Because the risk of that happening has not yet entirely abated when we speak, she is unable to elaborate on what those plans are. But it's a question. What would I do? that no one in the semi-autonomous territory of Greenland could avoid. The idea of the overwhelming power of the U.S. imposing that power on your country is just basically quite scary, says Nathanielsen, who's since been elected to represent Greenland in the Danish parliament. This has a lot of implications on a political and societal level, but also personally, where are my children at? How do we prepare if this was to happen? What about my husband? What about our home? How do we deal with all of that? Some answers might be found in a government brochure that reached the public the same morning I arrived in Nuuk. It was the subject of the last news story I read after boarding my connecting flight at Iceland's Keflavik International Airport. Prepared for crises, prepare for your own and the community's sake, was on the cover. And it advised, without explicitly naming the threat at hand, that every Greenlander should begin stockpiling food, water, and toilet paper, along with a battery-powered radio, fishing supplies, and weapons and ammunition. Trump's interest in acquiring the world's largest island seemed to come from nowhere in 2019, toward the end of his first term as president. Essentially, it's a large real estate deal, he said at the time. By one account, the president got the idea from billionaire cosmetics heir Ronald Lauder. He seems to believe it could be his Louisiana purchase. In March of 2025, soon after the start of Trump's second term, Vice President J.D. Vance made clear during a visit to Pituffik Space Base in northwest Greenland that the U.S. still wanted to take a significant position in Greenland, adding, somewhat ominously, that, quote, we do not think that military force is ever going to be necessary to do that. Ignoring frequent Danish and Greenlandic assurances that the territory is not for sale, in late December, Trump appointed a special envoy to, in that official's words, make Greenland a part of the U.S. But what pushed the situation from the realm of silliness to sinister was a U.S. operation to seize Venezuelan leader Nicolas Maduro and his wife from their home in Caracas on January 3, 2026. When the military threats were not taken off the table, but on the contrary, perhaps even escalated after the events in Venezuela, the moment became extremely tense, says Christian Friis Bach, then a member of the Danish parliament. We slept really badly here in Denmark. In retrospect, the Greenland crisis carried the early rumblings of a new American rampage through international affairs, a campaign of imperial displays across three continents that culminated with the war in Iran. But in the moment, it was just utterly senseless and dangerously absurd. I meet Friis Bach early one cold January morning at his office in the Folketing, the Danish parliament, which is housed in Copenhagen's sprawling Christiansborg Palace. On my way to our meeting, I walked past the royal stables where the King of Denmark's horses and carriages have been kept since the mid-18th century. Multiple government officials tell me that in the heat of the crisis, some wondered whether the current king, Frederick X, might be deployed as an informal diplomat to leverage Trump's almost religious fascination with royalty and inherited power. We are a kingdom, but we are a ceremonial kingdom, Friis Bach tells me. We know that President Trump does appreciate the trappings of royal setting, but we are very attentive to keeping our king out of politics. Trump's grasp on the concept of ceremonial power is questionable. The day before I first arrived in Copenhagen, the American president addressed a text message to Norwegian Prime Minister Jonas Gahr Støre, in which he claimed, quote, the world is not secure unless we have complete and total control of Greenland. He also noted that he no longer felt an obligation to think purely of peace after he was passed over for the Nobel Peace Prize. The award is conferred by the Nobel Committee, which is based in Oslo, but it has nothing to do with the government of Norway. This forced the leaders of Greenland and Denmark to grapple with the tired axiom, quote, take Trump seriously, not literally, and to contend with the previously unimaginable Friesbach, who was then chairman of the Folkerting's secretive foreign policy committee, was asked in early January to begin considering the obscene logistics of a massive evacuation of Greenland. My Greenlandic colleagues called me and asked how many we could evacuate, if we could take 5,000. And of course, the reply was, we could save all of them because they are Danish citizens, Friesbach says. But then the next question came, do you have enough planes? There was even discussion between Greenland, the Faroe Islands, and Iceland. How many can you take if these events suddenly escalate? As the crisis wore on, Trump's habit of shaping world events through social media posts tested the metabolism of democratic politics in Denmark. The Foreign Policy Committee took the unusual step of convening on an almost daily basis from early January. Aki Matilda Hegdam, who sat on the committee as one of two Greenlandic members of the Folketing, tells me she grew particularly concerned after Trump said on January 9th that he would like to make a deal on Greenland the easy way, but was willing to do it the hard way if necessary. If you look at the history of the United States with other countries, they do say that part when they are ready to use the military, Hogdam tells me the following month. We've seen that in many places of the world, especially in the Middle East. So because of that, I really started paying more attention to what's going to happen. One senior government official tells me that when Nielsen, the prime minister, traveled to Copenhagen during the crisis, extra care was taken to ensure his safety. The last time he went, he didn't have any security detail, the official says. But this year, he did. We had a lot of police, a lot of security. Before I leave for Greenland, I meet that official at a third-floor office overlooking a sinuous canal that cuts through central Copenhagen. While he fetches us black coffee and some Danish pastries known as wienerbrød, I sit studying a large painted map of Greenland hanging on his wall. If Trump lost his mind and ordered a military invasion of Greenland tomorrow, I ask when he returns, where on this map would you expect American soldiers to show up? He rises from his seat, walks over to the painting, and for the next 5 minutes points out one strategically important site after another. Soon enough, I joined the invasion myself. The temperature was 9 degrees below zero when my plane landed in Nuuk, and to take full advantage of what locals assured me was unseasonably warm weather, I went straight to my hotel, checked in, and took a stroll around the Arctic capital. Most walks are short ones in Nuuk, but the hotel was especially close to Sakurliit Beach, so that's where I went trotting through foot-deep snow in hopes of seeing Danish and French ships on patrol among the icebergs just off the coast. These vessels were part of military exercises known as Arctic Endurance, and their purpose was ostensibly to counter threats from outside the NATO alliance, of which both Denmark and the United States are members. In theory, Friesbach tells me, the U.S. was welcome to take part. Our American allies and friends were closely informed, he says, and even invited to participate. But while Greenlandic and Danish officials would never say it directly, those very same military exercises were also meant to deter an American invasion of Greenland. In practice, the hundreds of Danish troops taking part in Arctic Endurance were joined by what might be the most aggressively symbolic smattering of foreign military support ever assembled. A few soldiers each, and in some cases one, from Belgium, Finland, Iceland, Norway, Slovenia, Sweden, the United Kingdom, and the Netherlands, plus 13 from Germany and 15 more from France. But it was meaningful for so many allies of both the U.S. and Denmark to show up. They risked Trump's wrath to make clear that taking Greenland would require killing soldiers from all over Europe. As Jared Kushner traveled to Davos to lay out his plan for a new Gaza, where luxury skyscrapers will replace what American-made munitions helped destroy. One Greenlandic official after another told me stories about Trump associates meddling in their country's affairs. They started arriving in Nuuk almost as soon as Trump returned to office in 2025. Some came to talk up various schemes to lure foreign investment in Greenland, and Danish intelligence reportedly began monitoring others following accusations that they were part of a clumsy influence operation aimed at turning Greenlanders who support independence from Denmark into MAGA sympathizers. One of these unofficial envoys is Thomas Dans, a venture capitalist who served as a commissioner for the United States Arctic Research Commission during Trump's first term. In December, Dans was reappointed as the commission's chairman. But before that, he reportedly helped orchestrate trips to Greenland for Donald Trump Jr. and the late conservative pundit Charlie Kirk. I've always taken care to advocate for closer U.S.-Greenlandic ties while acknowledging that these could take many forms, Dans tells me by email in June. A key ally in this effort has been Jorgen Bosen, a bricklayer who has helped cultivate local support for annexation. Another freelance emissary is Drew Horn, who held appointments in the Department of Defense and the Department of Energy during the first Trump administration. He also served as Associate Director of Policy for former VP Mike Pence, but he does not have a role in Trump's second administration. In his regular visits to Nuuk, Horn has spent much of his time cultivating relationships with business leaders and politicians like Pelle Broberg, leader of the pro-independence Nelirok Party, who has made no secret of their meetings. I'm not a spy, Horn tells me. I'm not a covert operative. I'm not a government employee secretly trying to push some sort of agenda. His new career revolves around the company GreenMet, of which he is CEO. As of January, one of its shareholders was George Sorio, the Trump Organization's longtime executive vice president, and another was the president's former personal bodyguard, Keith Schiller. We're not actively involved with GreenMet or Greenland, Sorio told CNBC during the crisis. We're passive minority shareholders. Horn has told publications like the Wall Street Journal, along with his investors, that he hopes to build an enormous AI data center at Kangerlussuaq, a small settlement on Greenland's southwest coastline, by the end of 2027. This seemed unrealistic to Hamaken Holm, whose office would be responsible for issuing the permits for such a project. When we speak on the phone in June, Horn tells me they're still shooting for end of 27, early 28, in terms of getting the proposed facility up and running. Leasing land for the project would not be necessary, he adds, because the plan is to construct the data center on an existing NATO base, an ironic workaround given how seriously Trump's provocations toward Greenland have shaken the U.S.-NATO alliance. For all the machinations, though, this deal-making could happen without Greenland changing hands. No geopolitical rupture is necessary for Horn or other American operators to pursue these projects. The president's reported ambition to build military bases in Greenland could also move forward under the terms of the existing 1951 Greenland Defense Agreement, signed 10 years after the U.S. military first came to the territory following Germany's invasion of Denmark. To prevent the Nazis from taking control of Greenland and a cryolite mine in Iviutut that was critical to the global production of aluminum, the U.S. assumed responsibility for defending the Danish colony. Numerous American military bases were then built during the Cold War, though all but one has since been closed. Reopening those bases or sending more troops would not require any territorial conquest. And this is perhaps the greatest absurdity of the Greenland crisis. The harm inflicted on its blameless victims and on the reputation of the U.S. among its allies was the product of sheer ignorance with no tangible benefit whatsoever. There's even a possibility that recent escalations have been an act of revenge for a perceived personal slight. Last year, after Nielsen was elected prime minister, he refused to take Trump's phone call, according to Broberg. The U.S. administration had my number, and I got a call one day saying they're trying to get a hold of Nielsen, that Trump wanted to congratulate him, he tells me. But Nielsen didn't want to talk to him. Nielsen declined a request to comment. On Friday, January 23rd, I abandoned my half-eaten halibut lunch at a popular cafe in downtown Nuuk to follow a photojournalist who seemed to be heading somewhere in a hurry. He led me to a small waterfront home surrounded by dozens of journalists and a good number of police officers. Inside the house, Nielsen and Danish Prime Minister Mette Frederiksen were discussing the future of the territory. A high-level working group comprised of U.S., Danish, and Greenlandic government officials would soon start negotiating an end to the crisis, perhaps through the establishment of new U.S. military bases on the island and some joint business ventures. Since all those things were presently possible and had been all along, it felt as if the crisis was over. After years of a talk and a parade of tacit threats to seize Greenland by force, Trump had come right back to where he started. Eventually, the prime ministers finished their talks and emerged from the little house for a walk around Nuuk. Residents greeted them warmly, while dozens of reporters and photographers fell over themselves to document the journey, scrambling for a shot or a quote. This meeting came a few days after Trump's announcement that he and NATO Secretary General Mark Rutte had agreed on the framework of a future deal with respect to Greenland. That eased tensions somewhat, but it also caused serious confusion among Greenland's leaders who had not authorized Rutte to negotiate on their behalf. In the struggle to preserve its semi-autonomy, Greenland has at times been something less than a protagonist. Still, the issue of full independence from Denmark as well as the United States is central to Greenlandic politics. Ho Dam once broke protocol in the Folketing by delivering a speech in Greenlandic rather than Danish, railing against the government of Denmark for human rights abuses like the IUD scandal. In the 1960s and 70s, Danish doctors fitted some 4,500 Greenlandic women and girls with the devices, often without their consent, to curb Greenland's population growth. Hoog Dam has called it genocide, and when this dark chapter of Greenland's colonial past surfaced in 2017, it brought new momentum to the independence movement. Some can say in 100 years, some can say tomorrow, says Korsak Hoog Dam, Aki Matilda's half-brother. But it's basically political suicide if you're trying to run in an election, saying, we want to be more pro-Danish and remove the independence talk. In a snap election this March, Korsak won the most votes of any individual candidate in Greenland and took one of the territory's two seats in the Danish parliament. Under threat from a global superpower, Greenlanders passed on a chance to signal closer ties with the Kingdom of Denmark. Their prime minister has chosen closer ties, and he's watched in recent weeks as the eye of Trump flits back to his island home. NATO wasn't there when we needed them, and they won't be there if we need them again, the American president posted on social media, presumably referring to some NATO nation's reluctance to get involved in Iran. Remember Greenland, that big, poorly run piece of ice. We're not some piece of ice, Nielsen told Reuters. We're a proud population of 57,000 people. In the months to come, his strategy for leading his homeland through this mess will be tested, particularly as reports emerge that the United States is pushing for more control of the territory than Trump appeared to accept this winter. Greenland has become an icy sandbox for the American president to experiment with his New World Order, where great powers seize their spheres of influence almost reflexively. In May, Louisiana Governor Jeff Landry, who inexplicably is Trump's special envoy for Greenland, arrived there for the first time since he was tapped for the gig in December. He attempted to hand out red MAGA hats to school children in Nuuk and promised them all the chocolate chip cookies you can eat if they come to his mansion in Baton Rouge. Greenland's leaders now reportedly fear they'll be back in the president's sights if his war with Iran goes cold. At one point, they'd even marked a couple of dates on the calendar that they felt might pose particular danger. There was the 4th of July and America's 250th anniversary, which Trump was eager to mark with big, splashy events. And annexation might just qualify. The other date, June 14th, Trump's birthday. And now to the Proust questionnaire. This is the last thing in the back of the issue. With RuPaul, Shantae, he stays. The pioneering performer and drag race mogul has no compunctions about dishonesty, about his undying love for Judge Judy, is completely sincere. Proust, what is your idea of perfect happiness? RuPaul, being alone. Which living person do you most admire? Judith Scheindlin. That's Judge Judy. What do you dislike most about your appearance? Nothing. What is your greatest fear? Ignorant people. What is the trait you most deplore in yourself? Holding grudges. What is your greatest extravagance? My car collection. What is your favorite journey? The drive to my current creative project. What do you most consider the most overrated virtue? Sex appeal. On what occasion do you lie? Whenever it suits my objective. Which living person do you most despise? All of them. Which words or phrases do you most overuse? And I'm just going to say expletive, expletive. What is your greatest regret? Chasing affection. When and where were you happiest? Yesterday's creative brainstorming meeting. Which talent would you most like to have? Ballroom dancing. What is your current state of mind? Disgusted and exhausted. If you could change one thing about yourself, what would it be? To be able to truly forgive. What do you consider your greatest achievement? Perseverance. If you were to die and come back as a person or thing, what do you think it would be? That's ridiculous. What is your most treasured possession? My consciousness. Where would you like to live? In the moment. What is your favorite occupation? Dancer. What is your most marked characteristic? Secrecy. What do you most value in your friends? Loyalty. Who are your favorite writers? Robin, Maurice, and Barry Gibb. What are your favorite names? Jack, Joey, and Shay. How would you like to die? Quickly. What is your motto? I create. Who is your favorite hero of fiction? Jesus Christ. Who are your heroes in real life? I don't have any heroes anymore. And that's all the time we have with pop culture. Have a great week.
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2: Here's the forecast for the Boston and South Shore area on the Talking Information Center from the National Weather Service. For today, mostly sunny, some patchy smoke remaining from those Canadian wildfires, temperatures in the mid-80s, mostly cloudy, clearing by morning with temperatures in the low 60s overnight, and for Friday, sunny temperatures in the mid-80s. The sun rose this morning at 5:23, setting at 8:19 this evening. Stay tuned for more heading your way next on the Talking Information Center.
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7: 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Framingham.
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8: Good day, everyone. This is Ed at the Talking Information Center of the Massachusetts Radio Network, bringing you articles from the National Interest Magazine, the summer edition. We'll lead off this week with Sinan Siddi's article entitled, Don't Let Turkey Hijack the NATO Summit. Sinan Siddi is a senior fellow on Turkey at the Foundation for Defense of Democracies in Washington, D.C. For the first time since 2004, Turkey will host the NATO summit in Ankara on July 7th to 8th, and President Recep Erdogan will likely use the event to present Turkey as a model ally. The messaging will be simple. Turkey is the indispensable nation, an image that Erdogan has long cultivated. If left unchallenged, NATO leaders will miss the vital question of whether Erdogan's government uses Turkey's NATO membership to strengthen the alliance or to shield policies that undermine it. Nowhere is the dilemma more apparent than in Ankara's attempt to lead a new Sunni security framework with Pakistan, Saudi Arabia, Egypt, Qatar, and others. A potential sign that Turkey is interested in entering into alliance networks outside of NATO. We have already observed this in Turkey's repeated bids to join the BRICS and the Shanghai Cooperation Organization, entities that model themselves in opposition to the rules-based international order. While Turkey frames the potential Sunni pact as an effort to promote regional stability amid Iran's weakening, it risks forming a parallel security bloc that undermines NATO cohesion, complicates U.S. strategy, and enables Ankara to pursue strategic independence rather than transatlantic priorities. Despite worries, however, the formation of a formal Sunni NATO is unlikely. Saudi Arabia and Egypt are not likely to coordinate their security policies with Erdogan. Pakistan's involvement is limited by its domestic economic problem, ties to China, and nuclear sensitivities. Qatar may support Turkish initiatives, but lacks the strategic leverage that Ankara seeks. The most likely outcome is an ad hoc consultative mechanism that may serve diplomatic purposes, but would not replace U.S.-led regional security. The Eastern Mediterranean is a more immediate challenge. Turkey's recent proposal for maritime legislation seeks to codify Ankara's expansionist claims in the Aegean and Eastern Mediterranean under its, quote, blue homeland maritime borders. Ankara has long claimed a maximalist interpretation of its maritime borders, an exclusive economic zone, but turning unilateral interpretations into domestic law to challenge Greece and Cyprus is a new and worrying manner, hitherto unwitnessed. At the highest level, such action makes mockery of the UN Convention of the Law of the Sea. If left unresolved, this could trigger another Eastern Mediterranean crisis involving naval deployments, energy disputes, airspace confrontations, or Turkish coercion around Cyprus. The world already witnessed such escalatory behavior between 2019 and 2022, when Turkey frequently deployed its navy in several standoffs with Greece and Cyprus. NATO leaders should not stand idly by as Turkey threatens regional security, especially while Russia's war in Ukraine continues and the Middle East is unstable. The way forward is clear. NATO leaders should state that intra-alliance coercion is incompatible with alliance solidarity. Leaders, especially President Donald Trump, must declare that threats against allies undermine alliance solidarity. The United States should warn that Turkish military enforcement of unilateral maritime claims will impact defense cooperation. The EU should tie Turkey's access to military initiatives, customs modernization, and diplomatic privileges to tangible de-escalation goals that Turkey is keen to broker with the EU. Moreover, Ankara cannot claim NATO solidarity against Russia while threatening NATO and EU partners in Eastern Mediterranean. Adding to regional worries is Turkey's increasingly hostile relationship with Israel. While Ankara likes to claim its condemnation of Israel are born out of Israel's war on Hamas or Hezbollah, it is worth remembering that Erdogan has invested heavily in undermining Turkey's relationship with the Jewish state since 2008. On May 31st, Turkish Foreign Minister Hakan Fidan commented that Turkey was willing to normalize ties with Jerusalem on the condition that Israel respected and ended its war on Hezbollah in Lebanon and respected the creation of a sovereign Palestinian state based on 1967 borders. This is hypocritical. Whatever one thinks of Israeli policy, Ankara's invocation of sovereignty and borders is selective and insecure. Turkey occupies northern Cyprus and has done so continuously since 1974 and refuses to recognize the Republic of Cyprus while demanding that Israel accept maximal Turkish conditions for regional legitimacy. Ankara's refusal to allow Cyprus to attend the upcoming COP31 climate summit is only the most recent example. In addition to regional concerns, the July NATO summit is likely to be an occasion for Ankara to seek readmission into the F-35 program. This would be a big mistake, as Turkey was justifiably removed from the F-35 program by the Trump administration and sanctioned in 2019 for acquiring Russia's S-400 system, which is incompatible with the F-35 security and NATO's interoperability standards. Ankara has not met the conditions for return, nor does it seem interested in doing so. The Trump administration must continue to deny Turkey access to the F-35 fighter jets for as long as Ankara refuses to live up to the spirit and the letter of being a NATO member. The F-35 is not a diplomatic trophy, but a sensitive fifth-generation weapon platform, and providing it to a government that retains close and evolving ties with Russia, NATO's foremost adversary, supports terrorist entities, including Hamas, one that threatens Greece and Cyprus, would reward precisely the behavior that NATO should be deterring. The summit is an opportunity to focus on maintaining alliance discipline rather than reinstating Turkey's privileges. Finally, the NATO summit is a momentous opportunity to warn Turkey's Erdogan that his disdain for democratic governance has crossed too many borders of acceptability. States that are desirous of joining NATO today must demonstrate the existence of a functioning democracy. Turkey has trouble convincing observers that the basic rule of law exists there. On May 21st, a Turkish court replaced the elected CHP leadership with figures more acceptable to the regime. This was not an isolated legal matter, but part of Erdogan's wider effort to weaken Turkey's democratic opposition following CHP's 2024, that's a political party in, opposition party in Turkey, 2024 municipal wins and the popularity of leaders like Ekrem İmamoğlu and Özgür Özel. A NATO ally that uses courts to suppress opposition is not just experiencing democratic backsliding, it is becoming a security liability. The message in Ankara should be clear. Turkey is a NATO ally, but membership carries obligations. It cannot be used to justify strategic freelancing, Islamic patronage, maritime coercion, or democratic repression. If Erdogan wants Turkey to be recognized as a keystone of the transatlantic alliance, he must demonstrate that commitment. Until then, the NATO summit should not serve as a platform for Turkish strategic autonomy, but as a test of the alliance's resolve to defend its principles, members, and security interests. Next up from the National Interest magazine is author Joseph Hammond's article, "The Future of Maritime Transport is Being Tested in the Maldives." Joseph Hammond is a journalist and former Fulbright Public Policy Fellow with the government of Malawi. The Strait of Hormuz may reopen soon, but maritime transport as we know it is about to change. As the world waits with bated breath to see whether the current peace in the Middle East holds, the recent Iran war was above all a reminder of the outsized role that fossil fuels play in global energy supply. At a time when the talk of renewables and net zero is increasingly unfashionable, the hijacking of Hormuz should give us pause for thought. The Maldives Islands is becoming a laboratory for sustainable maritime transport. One country for whom net zero still matters plenty is the Maldives. This remote tourism hotspot in South Asia is made up of more than 1,192 coral islands. Roughly 200 of these islands are inhabited, and another 140 or so are resorts. The country has the lowest average elevation of any country in the world. In other words, Maldivians have reason to be more worried about rising sea levels than most. As a result, the archipelagic nation has become a world leader in innovation solutions to change climate change problems from land reclamation to coastal protection. The latest innovation, announced 2 weeks ago, is being billed as the first standardized inter-island transportation network of its kind in the world. The so-called Navier Network will be a software-driven, sustainable maritime corridor designed to connect airports, resorts, private villas, and local islands through a fleet of electric hydrofoil vessels. This $100 million project is the result of a partnership between Bay Area-based maritime technology company Navier and GIH Global Investment, a Dubai-based investment and development group. Of course, not only is the Maldives climate vulnerable, but like many island states, is also dependent on imported fuel. The World Bank has noted that the Maldives' reliance on imported diesel power for power generation contributes to high electricity costs for its citizens. As such, the country has targeted net zero by 2030 with international support. Mohammed Ali Jannah, chairman of GIH Global Investment, was also an advisor to the president of the Maldives on trade investments, stated recently, "The Maldives has always been at the frontier of luxury tourism, but as an island nation on the front lines of climate change, we also have an opportunity to help define what the future of waterborne transportation looks like." He added that, "With Navier, we see the potential to build not only a cleaner, more seamless network connecting airports, resorts, villas, and islands, but a scalable blueprint for sustainable maritime transportation extending beyond the Maldives to island nations and coastal cities around the world." Electric hydrofoils could transform island transportation. Logistics for small islands have always been tricky. Consider the United Kingdom, where everything from the world's shortest commercial flight to the only commercial hovercraft in the world have helped to connect a country of 188 inhabited islands out of a total of 4,000. The Maldives is an important test case for a technology that could have other applications. The Monetary Authority database shows 2.25 million tourist arrivals in 2025, up 9.8% from the previous year. Unlike many green transport pilots, this one is not being tested in a marginal market. It is being deployed in a country where nearly every tourist journey requires a boat or a seaplane connection. Scalable is the key word here. While hydrofoil technology, which lifts boats out of the water to reduce energy consumption, operating costs, noise, and emissions, is not new, widespread adoption has been hampered by how complex and expensive the boats are to build and maintain. The Maldives will serve as a blueprint for scaling hydrofoil vessels, first across island nations like the Maldives, but then into premium coastal markets in the U.S. as well, from New York and San Francisco Bay to Miami, Nantucket, and the Hamptons. Navier even claims its vessels have significantly lower operating costs than traditional gas boats, thanks to standardized operations and software-driven fleet management that improves efficiency while maintaining profitability. Sempriti Bhattacharya, founder and CEO of Navier, stated, "The Maldives is one of the most important maritime transportation markets in the world." He went on to say that nearly every guest, every worker, every resort, and every island depends on boats or seaplanes. That makes the Maldives the perfect place to prove that maritime transportation can be cleaner, quieter, standardized, software-driven, and dramatically better for the guest experience. We're not just deploying boats. We're building the first sustainable luxury transportation network on water. Why maritime transportation networks matter more than individual boats? The key part here is network. A single electric hydrofoil is a fun afternoon. A coordinated fleet running along standardized routes at the whims of a digital dispatching begins to look like infrastructure that island nations desperately need. At the United Nations Small Island State Summit, which the author of this article attended in 2023, transportation needs were a frequent topic of discussion. An initial fleet of five Navier vessels will be rolled out this year, with 95 additional vessels over the next 3 years. It will be the first full network deployment of Navier's fleet and software platform, which aims to eventually replace the Maldives' current fragmented system of more than 3,000 gas-powered boats, which serve more than 2.2 million tourists in 2025. So what does this mean for the future of maritime transportation? With a national goal of reaching net zero by 2030, maritime transportation remains a key sector for modernizing the Maldives. The JIH Navier Maldives partnership has implications for the future of energy. What kind of energy we use, how we will use it, and how it will shape infrastructure, transport, and tourism. None of this means electric hydrofoils are going to replace supertankers. The designers of future Suezmax or Lombomax container ships are safe. The vessels moving through the Strait of Hormuz belong to a different maritime universe. Crude carriers, liquefied natural gas, container ships, and, of course, naval escorts. However, new innovations in hydrofoil transportation mark a solid win. While the vessels themselves little wake, the waves they are making in the Maldives will have ramifications elsewhere. Alexander B. Gray, the author of our next article, is a non-resident senior fellow at the Atlantic Council Scowcroft Center for Strategy and Security, serving as a deputy assistant to the president and chief of staff of the White House National Security Council from 2019 to 2021. Mr. Gray writes, "How Europe's tech regulations are splitting the West." For years, the EU has advertised its technology regulations as a model for the world. In theory, the EU believes its approach to be tough on big tech, protective of consumers, and committed to ensuring a fair and competitive digital ecosystem. But in practice, its expansive and interventionist regulatory regime hamstrings product design, substantially slows innovation, and places disproportionate burdens on American companies, who of course are responsible for delivering the innovations that built the modern digital economy. Some of the top U.S. innovators have been forced to delay or withhold major technology features for European users because of the uncertainty around compliance demands under the EU's Digital Markets Act, the DMA, a policy that imposes sweeping rules on large digital gatekeepers, forcing major platforms to open parts of their ecosystems to competitors and third parties under the guise of promoting competition. For example, the latest Siri AI capabilities will not be initially be available to iPhone and iPad users in the EU because of how difficult and burdensome the regulatory environment has become. Many of the other latest features that are available to consumers elsewhere will be delayed or unavailable in Europe. This is not a win for consumers. Rather than fostering competition and innovation, it merely blocks consumers from choosing the products and services they prefer to serve the EU's antiquated agenda. EU tech regulation is becoming a transatlantic economic flashpoint. European regulators have turned product design into a legal compliance exercise by requiring innovative companies to determine whether those features will be deemed to advantage their own services, whether competitors must be granted access, and whether the product's architecture must be redesigned to satisfy Brussels' interoperability mandates before they can launch any new features. The security and privacy-related consequences are even more troublesome. The EU's approach treats every closed system as anti-competitive. But privacy often depends on limiting access. And in most cases, a product is secure because third parties cannot reach into the device, the operating system, or the user's most sensitive data. The EU has given away its true motive by not evenly enforcing these regulations. They overwhelmingly fall on the largest and most successful American technology firms. Europe has every right to regulate its own market, but by repeatedly targeting only U.S. companies with massive compliance costs, fines, based on global revenues, and pressure to alter products worldwide, Europe has crossed a line that leads Washington to conclude it is an attack on American economic security. The Trump administration has already made it clear that it sees foreign digital taxes, fines, and regulatory burdens as a threat to American companies and U.S. technological leadership. In fact, the White House has signaled that companies imposing discriminatory or disproportionate burdens on American firm security. The Trump administration has already made it clear that it sees foreign digital taxes, fines, and regulatory burdens as a threat to American companies and U.S. technological leadership. In fact, the White House

economic extortion. China stands to benefit from Europe's regulatory burden on innovation. This is a legitimate grievance that Brussels must take seriously. Otherwise, the EU risks turning the digital economy into a battleground between allies, and the only beneficiaries of that choice are our adversaries. China, for instance, is not waiting for Europe and the U.S. to finish litigating interoperability mandates. Beijing is moving aggressively to shape global technology standards, dominate key digital infrastructure, and export its own authoritarian model of digital governance. Europe's current approach risks granting this exact opportunity to China and other adversaries. Excessive tech regulation could leave Europe behind. If every new technological feature must first survive a gauntlet of regulatory objections, forced access demands, and potential billion-dollar penalties, Europe will simply delay products, limit functionality, or avoid certain markets altogether. European consumers will then receive a second-tier digital experience, not because American companies lack the ability to serve them, but because European regulators have made serving them too difficult and costly. The U.S. and Europe do not need identical digital regulations, but the regulatory environment must not arbitrarily target U.S. companies simply because they are the most successful. Moreover, the tech industries of both Europe and U.S. must not give space for adversaries like China to grab market share. Instead, the EU must recognize that innovation is the product of investment, risk, engineering talent, intellectual property, and freedom to build, and it cannot flourish under bureaucratic suspicion. Europe's technology regulations will shape the future of transatlantic tech cooperation and innovation. Unless Brussels changes course, that future will be built somewhere else. Next up, author Arjun Singh writes, "Can Sergio Gore do more for Central Asia?" Arjun Singh is a journalist and political columnist in Washington, D.C. He has written for The Wall Street Journal, National Review, The Epoch Times, National Post, and The Daily Caller. American diplomacy can afford at least one flamboyant ambassador somewhere in the world whose diplomacy has panache and is well known in their assigned country. In the Biden administration, it was Rahm Emanuel in Japan who gained the moniker Ramsan and was well liked in the country. In Donald Trump's first term, it was Christopher Landau in Mexico, who is fluent in Spanish and became a quote, star of Mexican Twitter. Barack Obama has John Huntsman Jr. in China, a Mandarin speaker with a down-to-earth reputation for eating street food and riding a bicycle to work, while George W. Bush and Bill Clinton had Ryan Crocker across the Middle East, whom Bush praised as America's Lawrence of Arabia. In Trump's second term, that title unequivocally goes to Sergio Gore. The 39-year-old political operative and Trump loyalist is the U.S. ambassador to India and a special envoy for South and Central Asian affairs. In India, Gore has amassed a reputation for his lavish parties, elite connections, widespread Indian travel, social media savvy, and most importantly, a direct line to the White House, where he helped select many of Trump's top appointees. But what about Central Asia? It is part of Gore's portfolio, too, in a region to which he has deep personal ties. Gore was born Sergei Gorovsky in Tashkent, Uzbekistan, during the Soviet Union time. He is in control of the countries. He is a native speaker of Russian, the Russian region's lingua franca. With these connections, one might expect Gore to move across Central Asia with as much swagger as in India. At the very least, he might take an interest in the land of his birth. This has not been the case. Central Asia, under Gore's purview, remains a relatively limited space for U.S. engagement. There are a few reasons why, and there are opportunities for the U.S. could still pursue to deepen its leverage there. Gore, as the man in charge of Trump's Central Asia policy, could do more to seize them. Central Asia's low ceiling, China, Russia, and the spheres of influence. For a hegemon, the United States of Trump's second term is a novel approach to geopolitics. In some places, do nothing. The National Security Strategy, released by his administration in 2025, states that America rejects the ill-fated concept of global domination for itself. The administration, therefore, will avoid wasting blood and treasure to curtail the influence of all the world's great and middle powers. That means that America is drawing boundary lines. Some adjacent regions, such as the Western Hemisphere, are within its sphere of influence, where America will assert itself by all available means, including military force. Trump's deposition of Nicolas Maduro in Venezuela this year is a quintessential example. Other distant regions, such as Central Asia, are not within America's sphere and thus matter less. The strategy doesn't mention Central Asia at all.

0: Even the section on Asia is exclusively focused on the, quote, Indo-Pacific, meaning China. It is China, by contrast, that is claiming Central Asia as its sphere of influence. The country has spent billions of dollars on building hard infrastructure and revitalizing the region's economy. All of it stems from two of China's big policies, its Go West campaign to develop the country's western half, and its Belt and Road Initiative, the BRI, to build trade links to Europe, the Middle East, and Africa over the Eurasian landmass. Should there be a war in the Pacific, especially over Taiwan, maritime trade from China's industrialized eastern coast would grind to a halt. The U.S. has substantial military assets in the Pacific, in Japan, South Korea, Australia, Guam, the Marianas, and Hawaii, to deter China's military there. Its Pacific maritime trade is only possible in peacetime due to freedom of navigation. In wartime, a blockade of the South China Sea would be crippling. Central Asia, with its BRI-built highways and roads, would be a lifeline for bringing Chinese goods to markets and sustaining the global commerce that has fueled China's rise. The region also has oil and gas, and pipelines to China will fuel its Western economic development. Therefore, the region is critical to Beijing, and it is spent lavishly to court leaders in Kazakhstan, Kyrgyzstan, Tajikistan, Turkmenistan, and Uzbekistan as Chinese partners. Greater U.S. involvement in Central Asia to counter China's leverage may cross a red line for Beijing, which will feel encircled amid the prospect of war. It may prompt China to respond in kind in the Western Hemisphere. China's relationships with socialist governments in Cuba, Venezuela, and Nicaragua have always been warm, and it's Latin America's second-largest trading partner. Chinese industry has big mining investments there, and it's building under the BRI aegis. In Nicaragua, China wants to construct an alternative to the Panama Canal, which the Americans built in 1914, and which Trump has made a political flashpoint over Chinese influence. All of China's economic prowess in Latin America could be leveraged for political efforts to undermine U.S. dominance near its mainland. This has been a red line for America since the Monroe Doctrine through the Cuban Missile Crisis. It's an outcome that Washington seeks to avoid, especially as it seeks to topple socialist regimes and gain Latin nations' cooperation for the mass deportation of their illegal immigrants. For these imperatives, America's potential in the sinosphere of Central Asia is the sacrifice. The ceiling is low and could be lower. Russia, meanwhile, is Central Asia's traditional hegemon. It ruled the region under the Tsars and the Soviet Union and has maintained strong security ties ever since. All five Central Asian republics buy weapons from Russia and train military officers there. Russia-led multilateral organizations ensure policy alignment between Moscow and regional strongmen. Economically, Central Asian migrant workers and energy pipelines flow into Russian territory, ensuring money as remittances and royalties flows back. China is displacing Russia as Central Asia's largest partner, which Moscow can accept to some extent as part of its broader Sino-Russian alignment. Russia, unlike China, is embroiled in its war against Ukraine and couldn't rival America in the Western Hemisphere. Still, greater American involvement in the region would be as objectionable to Moscow as Beijing. As the U.S. wages war against Iran, which receives Russian military equipment via Central Asia, and seeks to negotiate peace in Ukraine, upsetting Russian equities in the region may not be worth the risk. The Trump administration appears to think so. Sergio Gore's business is business. Under pressure of politics, America's low ceiling can only permit economics. Sergio Gore's work in Central Asia has centered on promoting business ties between American private sector and the regional republics. This is consistent with the national security strategy, which emphasizes disciplined economic action to counteract predatory economic practices. Central Asia's middle-income countries to America are thus economic battlegrounds, with China amid its hold on supply chains. The goal is not to dominate Central Asia's countries for security, but to acquire their resources that bolster American capacity. At the very least, they are paying customers for trade that sustains U.S. jobs and reduces the overall trade deficit. At most, business ties are an investment in future political leverage should the U.S. ever need it. To that end, Gore and the Trump administration have facilitated $25 billion in deals between the U.S. industry and the five Central Asian countries, which it calls the C5. Many deals involve regional airlines purchasing Boeing passenger aircraft. Other deals involve selling John Deere agricultural machines, Leidos air traffic control computer systems, and NVIDIA AI chips. The The most significant C5 business deals involve critical minerals in Kazakhstan. Cove Capital is privatizing a tungsten mine in a country with the world's largest untapped tungsten deposits. The element is widely used in the production of alloys for aircraft, defense equipment, and energy and telecommunications infrastructure. Moreover, Kazakhstan currently supplies 24% of U.S. uranium imports. As the Trump administration pushes nuclear energy projects, Kazakh uranium is critical. China primarily dominates the world's critical mineral supply chain. Needless to say, America is looking to Central Asia to change it. The issue has dominated Gore's advocacy in the region. At the B5 Plus One Business Forum in Bishkek this year, he addressed critical minerals early in his remarks. Gore said, "That's something we aim to take forward over the next few months and years to partner with this region." He continued, "Since President Trump has arrived in office, the message has been clear. The United States is open for business." Sergio Gore, however, can do more in Central Asia. There's considerable scope for Gore's work in Central Asia, even though American engagement there is limited. For one thing, he could spend more time in the region. In India, Gore has hobnobbed his way through state capitals, meeting rising political figures. As the Central Asian envoy, he ought to do the same in Central Asia's capitals with their leaders. Cultivating personal ties is Gore's specialty. His closeness to Trump and the West Wing make him attractive to foreign leaders who are looking for access to decision-makers and Trump himself. Recently, Gore hosted Uzbekistan's first daughter, Saida Mirziyoyeva, at Trump's Mar-a-Lago club in Florida, in a region dominated by strongmen, where Russophone Gore is uniquely positioned to build ties to them and their families who wield the levers of power in Central Asia. He can also serve as a broker for resolving challenges, especially in immigration. Central Asian countries are included in the administration's visa bond program as well as the immigrant visa ban. Getting them removed from these lists, especially given low immigration rates and the popularity of U.S. immigration there, would be a sign of Gore's potency in Washington for Central Asia and build his public reputation in these countries. Finally, Gore could institutionalize business ties by participating in U.S. business councils in each country. Gore established one such council for his native Uzbekistan. Four other business councils exist for the remaining countries, but have not received equal attention. They are most useful in encouraging trade by small enterprises in both Central and United States. Gore should leverage them to upscale commercial ties. For any foreign country, nothing is better than a political U.S. ambassador who isn't hamstrung by bureaucracy and has real influence in Washington. In Trump's second term, Sergio Gore is the most plumb of these assets. His assignments to Central Asia is a catalyst for the region's potential ties with the U.S. Even with a low ceiling, there's opportunity, and Gore should do more to seize it. Next up from National Interest, author Paul Heer writes, "Why the U.S. Shouldn't Dismiss Taiwan's Cheng Liwen." Paul Heer is a non-resident senior fellow at the Chicago Council on Global Affairs. The recent visit to the United States by Cheng Liwen, the leader of Taiwan's opposition party, the Kuomintang KMT, has highlighted the complexities and historical evolution of Washington's approach to the Taiwan issue. Cheng appears to have been received most skeptically in the United States, except by Taiwan expatriates with KMT ties, in the wake of her April visit to Beijing, where she met with President Xi Jinping and appeared to align her party with Xi's preferred framework for cross-strait relations. Much of Cheng's American audience questioned her willingness to engage with Beijing, despite Beijing's belligerent approach toward Taipei. One media summary of Cheng's U.S. visit concluded that she left the impression of being charismatic but naive. This stands in stark contrast with the United States' historically close relationship with the KMT from World War II until well into the 21st century, a relationship that Washington fostered through the Cold War and beyond because the KMT was Taiwan's ruling party and the U.S. shared with it a dislike for the Chinese Communist Party and the overlapping One China policies. That started to change with the democratization of Taiwan during the 1990s and the emergence of the historically pro-Taiwan independence Democratic Progressive Party, the DPP, which has held Taiwan's presidency since 2016, 10 years now. Cheng's reception in the United States raises the question of whether Washington has effectively shifted its loyalty and patronage to the DPP. This poses some potential dilemmas given the fault lines between the DPP's and Washington's respective cross-strait and one-China policies. The broader context here is the triangular relationship between Washington, Taipei, and Beijing, and their competing viewpoints on the cross-strait dynamic. From Washington's perspective, Taiwan is a prosperous, peaceful, internationally engaged democracy that China is targeting with subversion and threats of attack unless Taipei accepts dialogue aimed at unification. Taipei's perspective is much the same as Washington's, but adds the expectation or the hope of U.S. protection from Chinese pressure or attack. From Beijing's perspective, however, Taiwan is part of China and under the DPP has launched a bid to permanently separate from it in violation of prior KMT commitments, and Washington is implicitly supporting this DPP bid in violation of prior commitments to Beijing during the U.S.-China normalization process. These three divergent perspectives share one thing in common. All three parties have adopted belief systems that absolve them of any blame for cross-strait tensions. Washington and Taipei hold Beijing exclusively responsible for the coercive intimidation. In contrast, Beijing holds Washington and Taipei wholly responsible for the erosion of their one-China policies in favor of a de facto one-China, one-Taiwan policy. This is also why it is futile to talk about preserving the stability of the status quo, because the status quo itself means different things to all parties, and in any event, and for that reason, is not stable. All three parties, however, share the blame for the volatility of the Taiwan issue, and all three must do more to de-escalate it. Beijing needs to offer Taiwan carrots, not just sticks, and both Taipei and Washington need to offer diplomacy, not just deterrence. The particular vulnerability of Washington's position in this triangle is reflected in the unanswered questions surrounding its posture towards Chiang and the KMT. Much of the U.S. criticism of Chiang is focused on the KMT's opposition to the size and some elements of the DPP's government's defense budget, which Washington considers vital to deterring a Chinese use of force against Taiwan. Although Chiang supports enhancing Taiwan's defensive capabilities, she insists that this must be accomplished by engagement with Beijing to reduce cross-strait tensions, and she believes that this engagement should be based on the 1992 consensus, that's in quotes, a supposed one-China framework agreement between previous KMT governments and Beijing. The DPP, however, rejects that agreement as a basis for dialogue, and Washington appears to have tacitly accepted the DPP position. Moreover, many American observers simply view Chiang and the KMT as too sympathetic to Beijing and its goal of unification. Chiang's approach to Beijing certainly merits intense scrutiny, but she arguably is confronting difficult questions and strategic realities that Washington and Taipei's DPP governments are evading. For example, is she wrong that defense spending alone cannot create peace? As she wrote in Foreign Affairs in March of 26, deterrence without better communication channels increases tensions by forcing either acquiescence or escalation without providing potential off-ramps. Is she wrong in suggesting that any peaceful solution to the cross-strait dilemma must involve negotiations with Beijing, or that working with both Beijing and Washington is not only possible but necessary? And regarding her assertion during her U.S. visit that both sides of the Taiwan Strait belong to the same great Chinese nation, is Washington prepared to reject that notion? It is easier for American observers to view and portray Chiang's approach as naive and misguided than to address these questions and the possible conditions for cross-strait dialogue. This gets back to the observation above that Beijing, Taipei, and Washington have all framed the Taiwan issue in ways that absolve them of any responsibility for the stalemate. Confronting the questions that the Chiang approach raises would require Washington to address whether it shares some of that responsibility. By concentrating exclusively on the Chinese military threats as the problem, Washington is denying or diverting attention from the erosion of the past several decades of the substance and credibility of U.S. one-China policy. When and how did it become more aligned with the DPP position than the KMT's? The focus on military deterrence also deflects attention from Washington's apparent acquiescence to the DPP's pursuit of permanent separation based on the notion that Taiwan is already a sovereign, independent country. This is especially noteworthy given Washington's concerns in the 1990s and early 2000s about the DPP's pro-independence agenda. Finally, focusing on the possibility of unification by force obscures the growing U.S. discomfort with even a peaceful unification scenario based on the emerging view that Taiwan is a strategic asset vital to U.S. interests and should not, under any circumstances, fall into the Chinese control. Rather than acknowledging these dilemmas, the prevailing narrative deems Beijing wholly responsible for the simmering crisis in the Taiwan Strait. It characterizes Cheng and the KMT as dupes playing into China's hands. But if Cheng's approach to Beijing is misguided, what viable or potentially constructive alternative is being proposed by Taipei or Washington? As they highlight the challenges inherent in Cheng's position, are they confronting the inconsistencies in and between their own? Do they have a path to de-escalation tensions that relies more on military deterrence and which addresses Beijing's claims that the One China policy has been hollowed out in both Washington and Taipei? These questions are especially relevant and pressing now that President Donald Trump has emerged as a wild card on the Taiwan issue. Although Cheng has been criticized for supporting elements of Beijing's longstanding geopolitical narrative on the Taiwan issue, Trump himself appears to have similar inclinations, as evidenced by several of his public remarks following his May 26 summit with Xi Jinping in Beijing. Trump said he was, quote, not looking to have somebody go independent, and hinted that the U.S. might not be inclined to defend Taiwan if it did so. He subsequently postponed a U.S. arms sale package for Taipei. It thus appears that Trump might be aligned with Cheng and the KMT on the relative importance of military deterrence and on Taipei as a source of cross-strait tensions. Trump, however, is routinely inconsistent and impulsive in his foreign policy views. Hence, it remains unclear whether his ambivalence about Taiwan will shift back toward Washington's longstanding support for the island's self-determination and for strategic ambiguity about whether the U.S. would intervene militarily to protect it. In the meantime, he is probably undermining Taiwan's confidence in its security and its ability to rely on Washington. Indeed, a government-sponsored poll in Taiwan, conducted 2 weeks after Trump's visit to China, found that nearly 30% of Taiwan's residents favored extending goodwill toward China, while only 12% preferred deepening cooperation with the U.S. This suggests the possibility of growing Taiwanese acceptance of Cheng's approach to Beijing amid uncertainty about the reliability of support from the Trump administration. Washington should be confronting the complex and difficult issues raised by Cheng's engagement with Beijing rather than dismissing it as appeasement, doubling down on military deterrence and pretending that the U.S. One China policy remains clear, consistent, and credible. We'll pivot back to Central Asia with J. Peter Pham's essay, How the G7 Can Reduce Critical Mineral Dependence on China. Ambassador J. Peter Pham, former U.S. Special Envoy for the Sahel and Great Lakes regions of Africa, is executive chairman of the Ivanhoe Atlantic. With most of the attention at the week's G7 summit in France was focused on the on-again, off-again deal to end the conflict between the U.S. and Iran, and ultimately President Trump's signing at the Palace of Versailles of the Memorandum of Understanding to halt hostilities and start negotiations for a comprehensive settlement, largely overlooked was another potentially equally significant turning point, the agreement between the seven largest Western economies, along with the European Union, in this instance, Australia, on a joint critical mineral strategy. While previous G7 meetings have touched upon the importance of critical minerals, notably the announcement of a critical minerals action plan at last year's G7 in Canada, these communiques lacked specificity and consequently seriousness. In contrast, the tone of the Evian was urgent. In light of the high degree of market concentrations, the need to reduce vulnerabilities regarding these resources, and the growing use of arbitrary trade restrictions, we recall the urgency of diversifying our supply chains and building our collective resilience. Although China was not explicitly mentioned even once in the 1,830 words of the English version of the G7 declaration, Beijing's shadow was unmistakable in the reference to the single supplier outside the G7 and partner countries whose use of non-market policies and practices and economic coercion, including arbitrary export restrictions and retaliatory measures on critical minerals and their related dual-use items, threaten the security, economic, and otherwise of the signatory countries. To underscore this reality, this Monday, China's Ministry of Commerce added 10 U.S. companies, including USA Rare Earth and MP Minerals, as well as high-tech motor manufacturer Evotex, to its export control list for dual-use minerals, citing national security and interests as well as international obligations such as non-proliferation. In a marked departure from past G7 communiques on the subject, which tended to be long on platitudes and short on substance, specific quantifiable targets were set to reduce dependency on the single non-G7 and partner supplier to less than 60% by 2030 for rare earth elements and permanent magnets, and thereafter to 50% as soon as possible. In addition, G7 ministers were tasked with setting additional specific targets before the end of the year for reducing the dependencies with respect to other critical minerals, of which, alas, there are many. The most recent U.S. Geological Survey of list included fewer than 60 commodities that are essential to the economic or national security of the United States, have a supply chain that is vulnerable to disruption, and serve as an essential function in the manufacturing of a product, the absence of which would have significant consequences for America's economic or national security. The G7 declaration pledged to continue to discuss the feasibility and development of policies and mechanisms that would be necessary to ensure supply chain resilience and diversification in a coordinated manner where relevant. They also cited examples ranging from financing options already being utilized, including equity investments, guarantees, and offtake agreements, to more audacious schemes for joint procurement quotas and price floors and stockpiling. Indicative of the practical nature of the new ethos, specific best practices were cited, including the Japan Organization for Metals and Energy Security, JOGMEC is the acronym, a two-decades-old agency with a mandate for assuring Japan's access to a stable supply of energy and mineral resources that has played an important role in breaking China's monopoly on the Japanese supply chain for rare earth elements following the unofficial embargo in Beijing imposed following a 2010 incident, reducing Tokyo's dependence on its neighbors for light and heavy rare earth elements from nearly 100% to about 60%. The declaration also announced the creation of a new G7 Minerals Resilience and Production Alliance to coordinate efforts with each member state to achieve these objectives, as well as with the EU, represented by a designated envoy. All of this represents a significant and indeed overdue pivot to a more realistic, that is to say, more comprehensive approach, which, as I have noted previously, involves opting for an all-of-the-above strategy, developing resources where they can be found among friends, or at least non-adversaries, supporting processing value chains, and judiciously using offtake agreements. Just before the Evian summit, at a forum in Paris convened by the French government, which holds the rotating G7 presidency this year, with delegations from G7 countries, plus special guests Australia, Brazil, and South Korea, the executive director of the Tendanren, which is Japanese Business Federation, Hara Ichiro, called not just stronger cooperation, but wider cooperation. While Mr. Hara was referring specifically to the recommendations of the Paris meeting, which were eventually taken up by the G7 leaders at the summit on a strategic level, the scope of action before the U.S. and its G7 allies needs to be expanded on five fronts if it is to be effective in delivering on their ambitions. The five fronts. First, the political geography framing the discussion has to expand. While the Americas, Europe, Asia, and even Oceania are represented in the G7 and its partners in the new Critical Minerals Alliance, the absence of Africa is all the more glaring when one considers that the continent is not only home to one-third of the Earth's mineral resources, but also a majority of some key metals, including three-fourths of the global mine production of cobalt, 65% of manganese, and 85% of platinum group metals. The G7 and its partners will make progress not by imitating the mercantilist practices of the single supplier, but by promoting local value creation. Second front, technology must be included among the tools used to secure resources and supply chains for America and its allies. Beyond the promise of artificial intelligence, there are innovative technologies ranging from application of pulsed power for exploration, extraction, and processing, to pioneering intellectual property for refining, all of which should be advanced, tested, and deployed at scale. Third front, the key to unlocking bottlenecks in global critical mineral supply chains has been and remains infrastructure, including transport to and from strategic resource deposits, ports, energy, and communications. The Lobito Corridor, linking the mineral-rich interior of Angola, the Democratic Republic of the Congo, and Zambia to the eponymous Angolan port on the Atlantic Ocean, an initiative backed by both America, through the U.S. International Development Finance Corporation and the Export-Import Bank of the United States and the EU through its Global Gateway, and the planned Liberty Corridor connecting the mineral resources of Guinea and Liberia to the Liberian port of Buchanan, are both good examples of strategically targeted infrastructure. Fourth, America and its allies need wholesale regulatory reform to cut through delays that make even the most obvious projects a generational undertaking. While mining is always a long-term investment, a comprehensive study by Standard & Poor's Global found the U.S. has the dubious distinction as the second longest average time between the first discovery and the first production in the world at almost 29 years. Whew. Fifth, and finally, delivering on all of this will require qualified personnel. The shortage is especially acute in the United States, where among the country's nearly 4,000 degree-granting colleges and universities, barely a dozen accredited programs offer relevant training in mining, engineering, metallurgy, and related disciplines. The 312 graduates from all these programs in the class of 2025 did not even add up to one-tenth of the number of degrees awarded in women's and gender studies by American institutions. In contrast, China has 4 dozen mining engineering facilities and about the same number of post-secondary schools for mineral processing. Together these programs produced more than 3,000 graduates last year ready to go to work in the critical minerals sector. By articulating specific targets for reducing dependence and pivoting to pragmatic fixes, the G7 and its partners have taken important first steps to realistically confront and hopefully address their collective crisis of access to the strategic minerals, metals, and other minerals that the key defense and industrial sectors depend on. However, there's still much to be done during the remainder of the French presidency of the bloc, and even more to tackle next year when America takes over the rotating role. Finally, Gilbert Rosman is the author of North Korea's Diplomatic Surge. Gilbert Rosman is the Emeritus Musgrave Professor of Sociology at Princeton University. The stars have aligned for North Korean Supreme Leader Kim Jong-un. Russian President Vladimir Putin has his back. President Donald Trump needs a diversion by ending another war. South Korean President Lee Jae-myung is pleading for a meeting. Xi Jinping senses an opportunity for an act of diplomacy unlike he has never faced. Was the Xi-Kim summit last week the key to a year of intense diplomacy with the potential to transform the geopolitics of Northeast Asia? So far, observers are downplaying the meeting as if it were just a Chinese counter to Putin's diplomacy. That is a misreading of regional dynamics and the opportunities sensed by both Xi and Kim. His visit to Pyongyang was blessed by leaders of the United States, South Korea, and Russia, despite shared concerns about Chinese goals. For leaders in Japan and Taiwan, the visit is unwelcome, casting doubts on the U.S. regional strategy. Xi warned Kim of Japanese militarism and is eyeing an opening with Trump over Taiwan. It is useful first to contrast the anticipated diplomatic surge of 26 with that of 2018. The intermediary in 2018 was Seoul, which lacked any clout with Trump or Kim Jong-un, while in 26 it is Beijing, which in recent months hosted Lee Jae-myung, Donald Trump, and Vladimir Putin, all supplicants in the first phase of the surge. None of these leaders is prioritizing denuclearization in the North Korea, unlike Trump's failed approach in 2018-19. Kim has strengthened his position through support from Putin and Xi, as well as his nuclear posture. At the same time, Trump is more unfettered and increasingly anxious to post a victory. Xi went beyond expectations by showcasing the two states' shared socialist systems, bringing his Minister of Defense aligning security interests with a state whose actions have been suspect and pursuing closer economic integration despite existing sanctions. He may have calculated that Kim feels secure enough to relax some barriers to closer ties. He also seems emboldened to conduct a surprisingly upbeat summit with a recent pariah. Donald Trump, in his May visit to Beijing, sought Xi's help in getting Kim Jong-un to meet with him. To the extent Beijing will once again assist Washington in diplomacy with Pyongyang, expect to be rewarded as in U.S.-Taiwan relations, which Trump has already given ground. Even if Trump may feign insistence on denuclearization, there is reason to think his real motive is to claim success in boosting ties that his predecessors failed to achieve, to put another notch in his belt, to register the end of the wars around the world and get a Nobel Prize. In 2025, he already referred to Korea as a nuclear power, defying U.S. precedents. In refocusing North Korea, Trump changes the subject from failed policies in Iran and Ukraine. He would revel in the respect he craves, adding Kim to Putin and Xi as the sort of autocrat he treats as an equal while downplaying their oppression and belligerence. For Kim, Trump's de-emphasis on denuclearization and partial sanctions relief might make a summit with him desirable, perhaps letting him bask in a far-fetched real estate scheme. Reaffirmation of the Singapore agreement or declaring a moratorium would cost little. If many assume that Kim insists on being affirmed as a nuclear state, there is wording to fudge the difference that may suffice. It is not clear that Xi directly offered his acceptance. Unlike China's wary acceptance to the Trump-Xi summits of 2018-19, she is confident that he is an intermediary. His state visit to Washington in September would precede any Trump-Kim summit, presenting China as a responsible power and restraining U.S. moves that may derail the new momentum. The longer the focus on a Sino-U.S. DPRK diplomatic dance, the more China would benefit. In contrast, the U.S.-Japan triangle would appear forsaken. U.S.-Japan-Republic of Korea triangle, already of little interest to Trump, would appear marginalized. A bonus for Xi and his drive to split Tokyo and Seoul is contrasting views of this diplomacy held by both countries. Inserting himself in the center of what likely to be an extended series of summits, Xi may reaffirm the September 3, 2025, as the host standing between Putin and Kim. He would seek to advance three objectives to extend his Belt and Road initiatives to Northeast Asia, starting with North Korea and its border with Russia, after a decade of only developing the BRI elsewhere, not in the priority region, to form a Northeast security, Asian security framework that achieves an unfinished goal linked to the six-party talks and to undermine the U.S. alliance system and to reverse South Korea's drift away from China to the U.S. Xi Jinping understands Kim's wariness of China and the sharply differing historical views between them. He's been reluctant to relax pressure on Kim while seeking to use North Korea for his diplomacy with South Korea and the U.S. Yet Xi is more confident now that inter-Korean ties are unlikely to thaw and understands the U.S. DPRK ties cannot heal in the foreseeable future. To be indispensable to a slow-moving diplomatic process is ideal. His January visit to Beijing, Lee Jae-myung also sought Xi's help in restarting talks with Kim Jong-un, full-scale restoration of South Korea-China relations. Asking for assistance in resuming North-South diplomacy, China's terms became clear. Avoid using the term denuclearization and to exact reaffirmation of the One-China policy while staying aloof from Japanese Prime Minister Sanae Tachiki's view on a Taiwan crisis, which China finds anathema. Lee welcomes Xi's trip to Pyongyang, hoping it leads to a Trump-Kim summit as a precondition for his own diplomacy. In place of U.S. ROK, DPRK, triangularity of 2018, a quadrangle with China is now essential. Kim is bound to capitalize on this configuration to seek a pivotal role for China, while Kim appears loath to give Lee any role unless the payoff is beyond all expectations. Trump's idiosyncratic worldview has flustered leaders throughout the world, but Xi seems to have calculated he can use it to China's advantage. Kim Jong-un's treatment of China has been a thorn in Xi's side, but Xi has found benefit in using North Korea before and has a new opportunity in 26. Lee Jae-myung needs to seek Xi's help to restart talks with North Korea, gives Xi more reason to step up regional diplomacy. The primary driving force, however, is Xi's Sino-centric agenda for Northeast Asia, which requires diplomacy with the North. So far, that agenda has stalled with losses in Japan and South Korea and scant progress in North Korea. Even gains with Russia have proven insufficient. Xi's impatience is notable. The task ahead for China will not be easy. Trump, Lee, and Putin can rest assured that Kim Jong-un will remain wary of Sino-centrism. Kim may bask in his newfound popularity as leaders clamor to meet him, normalizing North Korea's standing. Putin will claim credit for the first time in line. Trump will seek credit as the critical deal-maker. Lee will follow in the quest for a long-standing breakthrough sought by progressives, and Xi will seize the opportunity to advance Sino-centrism in Northeast Asia. So the road to Pyongyang goes through Beijing. And that is a wrap-up for National Interest for this week. I do hope that you have enjoyed listening to these articles as much as I have had in reading them for you. I look forward to bringing you more next week here at the Talking Information Center of the Massachusetts Radio Network. Thank you very much for listening, and have a great day.
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2: Here's the forecast for the Boston and South Shore area on the Talking Information Center from the National Weather Service. For today, mostly sunny, some patchy smoke remaining from those Canadian wildfires, temperatures in the mid-80s, mostly cloudy, clearing by morning with temperatures in the low 60s overnight, and for Friday, sunny temperatures in the mid-80s. The sun rose this morning at 5:23, setting at 8:19 this evening. 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
9: 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J.M. 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
12: Hello, today is Thursday, July 9th, 2026. Following is a 30-minute reading coming to you from the Talking Information Center. Featuring the latest edition of Sports Illustrated, my name is Fred. Turning up the heat. He's a 17-year-old Minecraft-loving knucklehead, his term, but Striker Pence can effortlessly throw 100 miles per hour. How much faster can the kid with... How much faster can the kid with baseball in his blood bring it? This piece is by Greg Bishop. The baseball unicorn lives in Corona, California. His house sits at the end of a cul-de-sac, one among thousands forming the Inland Empire's ocean of suburbia. The big buses parked out front, gassed up for another tournament. The fruit, bananas, loquats, Granny Smith and golden apples, peaches, apricots, figs, guava, and mulberries grows out back. This is home to the Pence family. Two parents, five children, ages 18 to 10, or 10 to 18, three dogs and one unicorn. He sleeps upstairs, hugs the cereal, quotes Napoleon Dynamite, and prefers his chocolate milk by the barrel. On a random Tuesday in mid-April, the 90-inch television is paused on 90-day fiancé. The house fills. The hubbub amplifies. Spring means baseball games and water polo practices and doctor visits and school days, and no, you can't go to Coachella. Vroom, vroom, vroom. On this day, as on most, everyone spills outside. Years ago, Allison Pence surprised her husband, Howie, a retired professional pitcher, with a backyard baseball wonderland. He had taken their oldest son, Striker, to a tournament. She had the batting cage constructed in their absence. With these boys and their friends, Howie is already on his fifth net. He guesses that the creaky pitching machine It delivers its hardest throws at 95 miles per hour. Stryker can handle those. He's an ace pitcher and slugger. Still a sophomore, turned 17 on March 23rd, and he already throws harder than that machine. Meet Stryker Pence, the unicorn. Hurlers envy his name, not to mention his arm. Stryker clocked 92 miles per hour at age 14. After another birthday, he hit 97 miles per hour in his first high school appearance. At 16, he registered 100 miles per hour on eight straight pitches in triple digits 10 times in that one inning. In last October, Stryker joined the 101-mile-per-hour club. He is, his father says, still learning how to pitch. These throws went viral, each spreading wider, farther, lightning social media ablaze. This morphed the kid into a real-life Sid Finch. The secret cannot be kept much longer. That Stryker throws harder than just about any 17-year-old ever. That's not his secret. This is. Throwing harder is part of the job description. Throwing harder has never been the point. Before the Pences raised pro ball players, they didn't follow the sport at all. Stryker's grandfather grew up in southern Minnesota performing odd jobs on nearby farms. Howie Pence would move to Texas, join the cattle industry, and create his distinct brand of livestock. He met his second wife, Gail, there. Each had a daughter from a previous marriage, and Gail soon gave birth again. Another girl in a house full of women. Two boys, Howie Jr. and Hunter, changed their family's dynamic. A neighbor asked one question. Did they want to try this sport he loved called baseball? Soon the HP brothers decided on the only plan either ever had. Their father started watching every Rangers game. He chauffeured the boys to private coaching, elite teams, and tournaments. Howie played third base or right field. Hunter always said Howie hit better early on. But coaches sized up the hard thrower and decided that how well Howie slugged no longer mattered. Been that way before, he says. Howie earned his coach's respect with availability as much as ability. But no one counted pitches. Sometimes Howie appeared three times in different games in one day. In college at Sam Houston State, he tore his right UCL, forcing Tommy John surgery. One doctor told Howie that his elbow was already 90% scar tissue. He had likely torn it years earlier. Howie spent 2003 and 2006 in the Padres organization, but never advanced beyond high A. He bounced around the minors in independent ball. The team names as striking as those of his future children. Fort Wayne Wizards, Lake Elsinore Storm, Winnipeg Goldeyes. The scar snakes across Howie's right elbow, presenting painful daily proof of the exact calculus he wants Stryker to avoid, pitching too much, throwing too hard, too often. They didn't know better then, Howie says. It was reckless, reckless. Howie says this is he, Stryker, and Stryker's agent, Matt Hannaford, drive to a recovery session with the Padres' former longtime trainer, Paul Navarro. Howie pauses, face pointed out the window for 15 seconds, then resumes. I'm happy how my life turned out, he says. Sure, everything happens for a reason, Howie continues. He gestures at Stryker in the seat behind him, save this guy from getting hurt. The baseball lab basks in South Florida sunshine, anonymity intact, no address, no signs. It does have branding, but its branding is no branding. Some of baseball's best players decamp there every offseason. some 30 pitches, lifting weights, fortifying arms, increasing pliability, testing out new ideas, assessing their sleep positions, diagnosing allergies, exploring cognitive issues, and tweaking their routines in advance of another season. It's a secret society of pitchers lab. It's a secret society of pitchers lab, founder Derek Groomer says. We're not trying to blow up. Groomer's path to non-villainous keeper of a baseball lair began in medical school until he decided to play pro tennis. Then the Mets hired him to create a sports science department in 2019. The last one stuck. Groomer would bolster similar departments for the baseball programs at Georgia and LSU. In 2023, the Tigers won a College World Series title behind Paul Skenes, now the reigning National League Cy Young winner and Pirates ace. The lab is their creation, and it owes to trust between them, health, Skenes, and biometric expertise, Groomer. Stryker joined their secret society last fall. He threw from atop a Newt Force mound, which analyzed his ground force in 3D. TrackMan measured velocity, spin rate, ball movement, and release metrics. He's super, super raw, Groomer says. That's expected, but also in contrast with another assessment of Stryker's mechanics overall. Super efficient and super safe, Groomer says. Stryker exhibited MLB-level force outputs and timing without the harmful movements typical in young aces. I don't know how you got it right at this age, Groomer told Stryker, but you've organized your body to throw harder. Asked how rare that is, Groomer pauses briefly, then says, I haven't seen it before. He trains professionals with 4 or 5 years of experience who are just reaching the same level of mechanical efficiency. We've worked on this for 3 years with one guy, he told Stryker, and you're doing the same thing naturally, and you don't even realize it's natural. Stryker is cut from the classic max intent pitcher cloth. The aim is to throw as hard as possible with a fully developed body and refined mechanics. Dialing back can mean loss of command. This does not, however, mean that Stryker cannot develop craftiness and technique at the same time. For now, comparisons center on hurlers like San Diego's Mason Miller, max velocity 104.2 miles per hour, and Boston's Aroldis Chapman, max velocity of 105.8, the highest speed ever recorded. And yet, speak with baseball's developers, evaluators steeped in the modern pitching landscape, they've never seen an arm at 15 or 16 or 17 like Stryker's. What's possible is staggering. Stryker throws that hard without trying to throw that hard. Asked if he could one day surpass Chapman's mark, Groomer doesn't say yes, but he doesn't say no either. I would very comfortably say, it's possible, he says. The first time Howie asked about Allison, she pretended she didn't speak English. He played for Lake Elsinore, and she had no interest in dating a baseball player. This is where Tom Anderson enters the Unicorn's origin story. If you're old enough, you remember Tom from MySpace. Howie found Allison there. She soon made his top eight. And when Hunter, who would go on to win 2 World Series with the Giants, switched agents to the Beverly Hills Sports Council in 2007, he flew Howie to Los Angeles for the signing, but only so Howie could ferry Allison on their first date. 9 months later, they were married. Before the birth of their first son, he sometimes teased her. If he's not a first rounder, you only have yourself to blame. There wasn't much time for teasing then. The three oldest siblings, the big three in Pence parlance, were all born in a 22-month span. They desired a large family, ended up with 5 kids, and absolutely crushed the names. Dad wanted their oldest to share his initial. Hence, Halen Jane, who will play water polo at powerhouse Fresno State next year. Stryker came from Mom. She loved the way it sounded, as did Ace, inspired by Jim Carrey, followed by Maverick and Palaskay. Stryker stands 6'6", weighs 210 pounds. Ace is 16, is 6'5", 230 pounds. Maverick turned 14 on May 9th, and he's already 6', 144 pounds. Grocery bills average around $8,000 per month. Howie and Hunter grew up with baseball on the brain, their shared goal singular. Howie wished for two boys close in age who could play together, like he and Hunter did. They didn't have to choose baseball, didn't have to choose sports. The Pence children write down their preferred ambitions. Stryker has consistently scribbled the same thing: make the Baseball Hall of Fame. Regardless of team, age, or skill level, Stryker always drew attention. That was Hunter Pence's nephew on the diamond. Stryker loved baseball for every reason except fame. He loved the afternoons spent on fields at major league parks, or his bond with Madison Bumgarner, the three-time World Series champion. There's a poster hanging in Stryker's bedroom inscribed by Bumgarner, who describes himself a four-time All-Star and World Series MVP, describes himself as Stryker's number one fan. Even in grade school, Stryker devoured baseball history. One inspiration, in all seriousness, Charles Old Hoss Radborn. In 1883, Old Hoss started 68 of his team's 98 games. The next year, he won 59 times in a single season, including victories in 18 straight starts, or 19 or 20, depending on the source. Howie wasn't surprised when his boys arrived at the exact same place, ambition, and sport. But he also noticed an important difference. His boys don't realize how hard it is to make the show. Their family is 2 for 2 in its attempt to play professionally. The kids think they'll go 5 for 5. When Stryker flashed prowess, Howie made a promise. Quote, "We don't want him blowing out on our watch," end quote. He spoke with coaches, helping set pitch count limits. He sought outside expertise. He didn't coax Stryker into the backyard batting cage. He followed the boy inside. Stryker, meanwhile, never stopped growing, an inch a month, it seemed like, for years. And every time some anonymous know-it-all aims their keyboard right at him, surmising that Howie must want Stryker to achieve what he could not, he thinks about the boy who, when tasked with naming as many Hall of Famers as he could in 10 minutes, got 80% right. The point was, per Howie, keeping it fun. The big bus isn't a bus at all. It's a Chevy Explorer conversion van complete with Wi-Fi, flat screen, 6 bucket seats, and a bench in the back that folds down into a bed. The big bus has taken Pence's to New York, Nebraska, Nevada, and Texas, to the Louisville Slugger Factory and spring training ballparks. Its odometer recently tipped over 70,000 miles each traveled since they got it in 2020. And when Stryker and his core friend group climb aboard, the knuckleheads also stick to their assigned seats. As far as pitching prospects go, Stryker is one of them. At home and in his friend group, he's one of 5, a unicorn, in other words, who's still a teen. The knuckleheads a Stryker and his oldest friends, Thomas Spadilla and Jonathan Thornton. They became the core 4 along with Tony Randall when Stryker was 6 and the others were 7. They played 11 seasons together, adding a 5th member, Joshua Angelo, at age 12. Stryker was always different, and they knew that, and they knew that, but didn't mind, because he never set himself apart. Stryker was them, always there for the faraway tournaments, backyard hacks, swing coaches, bats stacked on top of bats, axe, body spray bombs, movies, jokes, sleepovers, sparring sessions complete with boxing gloves, Fortnite marathons, and something called extreme hide-and-seek. The best summer? Easy. Cooperstown. 12U. The Knuckleheads Plus played 12 times. The fields were spread out, so they'd finish one game, then start jogging to the next. They played after the concession stands ran out of food in front of empty bleachers, when plumbing issues shut down bathrooms. They played 6 games on the final day alone, losing only in the championship, after a brief pause during the semifinals for a fireworks extravaganza. 5 years later, Tommy says, best time in my whole life is shut down bathrooms. They played 6 games on the final day alone, losing only in the championship, after a brief pause during the semifinals for a fireworks

three friends know Stryker like his siblings know Stryker. He's trying to grow a mustache, but cannot yet. He's thrifty. Last big money purchase, $50 and a box of Cadbury eggs. He could go pro in hacky sack if such a thing were viable. He tries to avoid reading because he saw somewhere that Lenny Dykstra famously avoided books to protect his eyes. He argues with H.J. over whether water polo or baseball is more difficult. Loves Minecraft. Needs help with laundry. Struggles to tie shoes. Dude can throw 100, he says, but can't put something in the microwave. In recent years, Stryker has apprenticed under groomer Doug Latta, who enhanced Cal Raleigh's swing before a historic 2025, in Navarro, among others. Stryker began working with Latta at age 9. His first big league instructor was his uncle. Stryker wants to bat in the majors, too, become an American Ohtani. Stryker throws right-handed but bats from the left side. He kicks his front leg up high, almost like a pitcher. Stryker says he never dreams about fanning. He never dreams about fanning hitters, only about hitting walk-off home runs. And he says these things, and he works with these people, and he oozes this talent, and he wants to pursue this accomplishments that are unfathomable to most. But celebrity is not what he's chasing. Sometimes he'll joke about the movie Jerry Maguire, where the presumed number one draft pick, young quarterback Frank Cushman, says the suffocating attention gave him cashlash over his own hype, warranted though it was. Stryker experiences strike lash, same as those 16-year-old batters staring at the giant teenager who throws triple digits. Young pitchers often throw more often and as hard as possible and for too long, same as they did when Howie whipped his own blazing fastballs. And yes, the vast majority of top pitching prospects, if their careers go well, and even if they don't, will damage the very arms that hold baseballs and livelihood simultaneously. This means that Stryker may require Tommy John surgery like Howie did. This does not mean that Stryker will require Tommy John. Sometimes well-meaning baseball types ask Howie if the family will elect to have the procedure early, as is fairly common now for young pitchers. Never, Howie says. I wouldn't rush that on anybody, not my worst enemy. It's not something that you wish on a kid. Like, take that idea out of your brain. Don't say that. Stryker's not chucking as hard as he possibly can. He's on a progression, and it's no different than most progressions for pitching prospects. He simply threw harder than anyone, or rather, he threw harder than everyone else earlier. Groomerham is the same emphasis to Stryker that he imprinted on Skeens. Focus on controllables. Do not stress the arm for no reason. Adjust based on genetics. Ground all decisions in science and performance data. Do scans that reveal factors like fat infiltration. Even then, in Stryker's case, some evaluating isn't possible, not yet. At 17, when groomer calls, or what groomer calls growth points, aren't in secure positions yet. Groomer suggests a similar approach that aligns with how these Pences have raised their children. Fall in love with the game and love the game every day, he says. Things happen. You never really know. No matter what happens, Stryker's in a great place. The goal, build a chain through arm care, leg strength, the physical body, let's do that again. The goal, build a chain through arm care, leg strength, making the physical body a priority.

0: all while the body itself fills out. To become an MLB ace like Skeen, Stryker must develop at least two pitches that are antithetical to his greatest gift. Neither can start with fast. He needs a repeatable delivery, needs a repertoire, needs control. His greatest gift isn't velocity, it's time. Hutter is essentially guaranteed. In terms of future 108-mile-per-hour fastballs, Howie scoffs. He'd prefer that Stryker threw most pitches between 97 and 99 miles per hour, albeit with pinpoint precision and variety. After a cutter or a sinker, tinker with gripes, learn a changeup, master the sneaky split-fingered fastball that's already in development. He's going to have years to develop this stuff, Groomer says. Honestly, he's good enough now to get guys out at the big league level. For him, 99 miles per hour is less of a strain than it would be for 99% of pitchers. At Perfect Game, the amateur baseball scouting service and tournament platform, Hunter is part of the ownership group. Stryker takes part in what the organization calls gateways, or tournament-style showcases with additional prospect development. Jerry Goodwin, the organization's VP of scouting operations, says Stryker does things on baseball fields that lifers have never seen at his age. Stryker's not without options in this new paradigm. Many ask if he will reclassify or skip a grade. Most right-handed prospects, even elite ones, even those who throw baseballs faster than eyes can track, go to college. Such is the bounty of right-handed arms in Major League Baseball. Like Skeens, who dominated with Groomer at LSU, spent one season in the minors and made his Pirates debut in 2024. Stryker will decide after his sophomore season if he's going to reclassify. His wider team gives Stryker a head start on these processes earlier in critical areas that project a healthier body and arm for his career. Groomer taught Stryker the warm-up routine Skeens uses before each of his starts. It involves a football, a stick, and a bag filled with water. He's building professional habits, and he's still a teenager with a synthetic friend called with a synthetic friend created on ChatGP that he calls Bernard. Stryker Pence makes far less of all this than everyone around him. He likes attending public school, where sometimes it feels like no one knows anything about me, he says. Sometimes I walk around school and I'm like, these guys don't even know. He says his father did everything possible to support Stryker's long-held, old hoss-inspired dream, that other coaches or teammates or strangers push him to hit triple digits, that he doesn't care if he throws harder ever again, that he once rode in Hunter Strickland's green Lamborghini but peppered the former Giant with pitching questions, that he believes Fred McGriff should be in the Hall of Fame. Sometimes Stryker will scroll through his Instagram feed and watch videos of him at 8 or 9 smacking pitches into net 1 or net 2. That's still him. He doesn't necessarily want to throw a baseball faster than any pitcher ever. If that happens, he says, it'd be really cool. He doesn't have a backup plan. He doesn't need one. He'd like to follow Howie's retirement blueprint, trading stocks by day and coaching youth baseball teams at night. Yeah, Stryker says, be a good dad. His parenting model doesn't hear Stryker say this, but an hour earlier, right around when Stryker's grand slam and 6 RBIs powered the San Diego knuckleheads to another victory, Howie looked out over the same ballpark and said of his half-teen, half-pro, all-unicorn, quote, the best thing we ever did for Stryker was just let him be. And on that note, that's someone to follow, huh? Anyway, it's been a pleasure reading to you on this 9th day of the 7th month. I hope you've enjoyed listening. And better still, I hope you have a wonderful day. Please do take care. My name is Fred.
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5: Hello, everyone. My name is Gabriella from the Talking Information Center. Today is Thursday, the 9th of July, and I will be reading from the Fortune magazine. The first article today is titled, People Led, Future Ready. A people-first philosophy is fueling resilience, empowering staff, and delivering stronger client relationships. Demand on talent in the accounting industry is increasing, driven by rapid technology adaptation and a persistent talent shortage, according to CPA Trendlines. In this landscape, prioritizing a great staff experience can power long-term success. As one of the largest certified public accounting and business adversary firms in the U.S., with more than a century of experience, Plante Moran has long put its staff at the center of firm culture. Plante Moran's culture prioritizes trust, balance, and genuine care for staff and clients, says Jason Drake, managing partner, Plante Moran. It's a culture built on openness, collaboration, and empowerment, where everyone is encouraged to contribute ideas and grow. That culture directly shapes the firm's client experience. By encouraging deep listening and thoughtful problem solving, Plante Moran delivers a forward-looking, relationship-focused approach that resonates with those it serves. According to the firm's latest client satisfaction survey, 99% of clients say Plante Moran understands their organization's needs. 98% say it provides solutions backed by technical expertise, and 96% would recommend the firm to others. Innovation plays a critical role in delivering that experience. The firm not only invests in advanced technology and responsible AI to enhance both staff productivity and client service, but it also empowers staff to contribute new perspectives. Plante Moran's idea management platform, Bright Idea, makes it easy for team members to stay curious and suggest new approaches while giving visibility into how ideas move from concept to testing to implementation. Innovation at Plante Moran doesn't feel forced or top-down. Rather, it rises naturally from those closest to the clients and the work itself. Staff identity opportunities every day and know they have firm-wide support to suggest them, says Drake. As the profession undergoes significant change, prompting many firms to reevaluate their ownership structure, revamp operations, and rethink long-term strategy, Plante Moran's people-first culture has helped it grow, without sacrificing independence or losing sight of its core values. Growth gives us more people to learn from, more perspectives to incorporate, and more opportunities to live out the values that have always grounded us, says Drake. It doesn't pull us away from our culture. It amplifies it, giving us new ways to bring it to life. Curiosity and creativity allow us to support one another and our clients at the highest level possible. The next article I will be reading is titled Passions Exploring Luxury's Wild Side and is written by Adam Erase. Gabriel Armour stands on the aft of the sleek teak and leather tender and gets right to the point. I'm big, I'm bad, and I'm ready for action. The bachelor sperm whales visiting the Caribbean island of Dominica don't speak, at least not in the way humans understand speech. But Armour, who grew up swimming alongside these creatures and works for local outfitter Diving with Giants, is doing his best to translate the sea teens' courting calls. The crew Unities, our smaller transport boat from the $100 million superyacht, Solus, and armor pops on his sunglasses. Who's ready for daddy? On the small craft zipping across the choppy sea, I imagine what's happening under the waves. The deep waters close to shore create a safe, calving ground for pregnant mother whales. With an abundant buffet of giant squid the size of Mini Coopers. I ask Armor the depth. 1,500 meters, he replies, nearly 5,000 feet. I'm ready, neither for daddy nor to swim in that. Adrenaline doesn't care what you're ready for. Let's go, someone shouts from the front of the tender. Group two in the water now. I mash my feet into fins, strap on a mask, and plop into the 2-foot swells behind Armor. Science-based ecotourism has traditionally been a more rugged affair, often involving backpacks, hammocks, and sturdy hiking boots. Lately, the sector has attracted a different kind of well-to-do do-gooder. As the pandemic and climate crisis have turbocharged a don't-delay mentality among eco-curious travelers, high-end adventure companies have found themselves busy. If you drew a Venn diagram with circles for absurd luxury, rear-field access, scientific enlightenment, and philanthropic conservation, EOS Expeditions, charterer of the 187-foot Solus, would occupy the intersection. People that travel with us are inherently curious about the world. CEO Ben Lyons told me over dinner the night before our Dominica expedition. The experience and yacht are offered at $395,000 per week, but Lyons was hosting me as a journalist. Given the incredibly fortunate positions our clients find themselves in, they want to do something to give back. The kind of experience these companies curate manages to be sumptuously luxe and transformatively meaningful, and offers plenty of swashbuckling tales to tell. But it is not the kind of vainglorious folly that sends celebrities into space or ends up with a submersible imploding on the seafloor. Instead, it could be a naturalist-led meet-and-greet with resident giant tortoises at the Waldorf Astoria Platte Island in the Seychelles, or a research expedition with polar scientists aboard Ponet's Lux icebreaker. At Isla Secas, a Panamanian private island resort that hosts speakers from National Geographic and the National Audubon Society, I met Henry Cookson of Cookson Adventures, an OG operator in this space that plans trips starting at $150,000. In 2022, he told me, he sent a group of clients to participate in the translocation of 14 rhinos with the Kenya Wildlife Service. You're in the thick of it, the dust, the smell, the urgency, he said. Everyone has a role, from being in the helicopter with the sharpshooter to pouring water over the rhino's head to keep it cool. It's a far cry from passively observing wildlife from a safari jeep, he said. The ultimate bragging right is putting a thermometer up a rhino's behind. It would be naive to ignore the tension between conservation and conspicuous consumption, and companies have tried to reckon with that thorny issue. Cookson calculates carbon offset into its pricing, and London Outfitter Journeys with Purpose, JWP, which is taking a group to Norway in July in partnership with Polar Bears International, includes a mandatory percentage-based donation to conservation efforts. Many clients on JWP's trips, which start at $17,000 per person, donate more. The idea behind this kind of tourism is that it can help fund conservation while inspiring wealthy and powerful people to deepen their engagement in environmental activism. We want to open the doors for people who have a sense of advocacy. People who are going to pull big levers, JWP's managing director, Venetia Martin, explained. It's not until we emotionally engage with a place that we become motivated to protect it. EWOS is part of Yachts for Science, a nonprofit Lyons described as playing Tinder between scientists and yachts. allowing researchers to use the boats when clients aren't on board. Later this year, SOLAS will host cetologists monitoring the humpback population in the Dominican Republic. What these companies offer are high access, singular experiences that would be hard to replicate. A close encounter with a sperm whale, for example, could never be offered in mass market tourism. Dominica has designated 300 square miles of marine reserve as off-limits to humans and leaves open the slimmest keyhole for tourists to swim with the mammals. A tightly regulated permit costs $16,000 Eastern Caribbean dollars, currently $5,900 for a maximum of three swimmers with a guide. A fisheries department official tells me, "We aim to limit the permits to three per day." Sperm whale permits in Dominica generate around $6.5 million a year to fund marine conservation programs. Dominica's legislation was inspired by Rwanda's gorilla trekking permits, which are capped at 96 per day. The revenues from the 1,500 permits have been a boon for Rwanda, but have also pushed travelers into less expensive, more permissive markets, such as Uganda and the Democratic Republic of the Congo. When it comes to sperm whales, there is no discount Dominica. The island, which is composed of nine jungle-clad volcanoes, has the world's only year-round population of sperm whales. Owing to its unusual seafloor topography, it's like a mirror of the island upside down, Armour said on the tender, rotating his hand 180 degrees. On the surface of that aquatic upside down, we're swimming toward two juvenile sperm whales that are drifting about 40 yards off the tender's starboard bow. By law, the boat cannot chase or follow the animals. Swimming with whales in Dominica means swimming to whales. No life jackets, no lead lines, just your guide in open water, of which I take a mouthful. As a former lifeguard in New Jersey, I had poo-pooed a snorkel. How nature humbles us. Armour hooks my arm and the panic abates. I dip my head below the surface to find a 45-foot-long sperm whale 10 yards away. He's a slate-gray submarine in a field of saturated blue. I catch his eye. The look lasts maybe a second, but it's enough. For all the planning permits and polished teak, it's ultimately the whale who sets the term of the experience, which turns out to be the most expensive way imaginable to feel very, very small. The next article I will be reading is titled, "Microsoft Lost Its Way in the AI Race. Can Copilot Get Them Back on Course?" and is written by Jeremy Kahn. Redmond, Washington, mid-January 2026. The weather, cold and gray. It's the kind of morning the snooze button was built for. But the team of engineers camped out in Building 92 on Microsoft's sprawling campus got here early. They're in a race, and they're behind. The team is working on a new AI product, one that functions as a personal assistant, capable of doing everything from booking flights to responding to emails to finding a good local plumber. They know competing teams at other companies are working on similar products. As if they needed a reminder that a lot is riding on their work, Satya Nadella drops by. He wants to show them something. The Microsoft CEO opens a laptop and fires up an application. It's a kind of system for instructing and controlling multiple AI agents. He calls it Chain of Debate. As Nadella walks through the demo, the engineers trade knowing looks. The sort regulars at the local basketball court exchange when they realize a newbie's got game. Because Nadella didn't get someone to build this app for him, he created it himself, vibe coding with an AI tool. That set the tone for how hard the team was going to push, recalls Jacob Andrew, the executive vice president responsible for the design of Copilot, Microsoft's AI assistant. He was in the room with folks, like over their shoulder, with his machine out. Watching the boss get such excitement out of building new things inspired the team. It wrapped up its big push in late February when it rolled out Copilot Tasks, the computer-using personal assistant AI tool. Nadella's own prototype served as the model for a feature called the Model Council, as well as other components of Copilot. But the fact that Nadella is spending so much time with the teams building AI products, even rolling up his sleeves and building prototypes himself, says a lot about Microsoft's current predicament. After all, this is a $3 trillion company, not some scrappy startup where the CEO routinely logs on for coding sprints with the developers. Nadella is concerned enough about the company's AI strategy that last October, he announced he was stepping back from some commercial duties to focus on AI research, product innovation, and the build-out of AI data centers. There's certainly reason for concern. Microsoft's stock has endured a tough run. After hitting an all-time high in October, over the last 5 months, Microsoft's share price fell some 34%, despite its cloud computing platform Azure's AI-related revenues having more than doubled in the past year. Microsoft has been a prominent victim of the SaaS polycalypse, the sell-off of software stock precipitated by the advent of AI coding agents. Many investors are convinced these products mean businesses won't buy AI offerings from software as a service, SaaS. Vendors such as Microsoft that, perhaps, they won't buy off-the-shelf software at all. Sales of Microsoft's enterprise Copilot products have been slower than the company would like. Less than 4.5% of the 450 million customers of its Microsoft 365 Office suite currently pay for Copilot features. Usage of its consumer-facing Copilot chatbot, meanwhile, lags far behind ChatGPT, Gemini, and Claude. GitHub Copilot, once the leading AI coding assistant, has been supplanted, first by AI startup Cursor and then by Claude Code. 2 years ago, Microsoft appeared to be one of the early winners of the AI era. Thanks to Nadella's prescient bet on OpenAI, Microsoft had exclusive access to the high-flying AI startup's models and could use them to create AI features across its products. If companies wanted to access OpenAI's technology, the only cloud provider they could use was Microsoft Azure. The company even thought OpenAI gave it the best chance in years to compete with Google Search. Nadella, a decade into its tenure, had steered Microsoft through one platform shift, desktop to cloud, and looked poised to repeat the feat. But AI is fast-moving, and 2 years is a lifetime. This is the story of how Microsoft fumbled its early AI lead and how it's trying to get it back. What went wrong? Microsoft was tripped up in part by the very deal that put it at the front of the AI pack to begin with, its partnership with OpenAI. Microsoft spotted the young San Francisco company early, investing its first $1 billion in 2019, and eventually committing $13 billion to the startup. Microsoft used OpenAI's tech to launch its Copilot branched AI products across both its consumer and enterprise software portfolio. But OpenAI's explosive growth and soaring ambitions after the launch of ChatGPT in late 2022 soon strained the partnership. The two partners clashed over computing capacity. OpenAI constantly wanted more. Over intellectual property, Microsoft thought OpenAI was slow to honor its contractual obligation to share innovations. Over customers, OpenAI pitched AI models directly to the same enterprises Microsoft was selling to. And when OpenAI sought to restructure over how much equity Microsoft should receive in the new for-profit corporation. Nadella knew that staking his company's AI strategy was an unproven startup was risky. Those risks were underlined in bold in November 2023 when the nonprofit board that controlled OpenAI's for-profit arm fired CEO Sam Altman for not being consistently candid, informing Nadella minutes before announcing its decision. Nadella scrambled to reassure investors that Microsoft retained access to OpenAI's technology while working with Altman to pressure the board to reverse its decision. Nadella announced a plan to hire Altman and any OpenAI staff who wanted to come with him. The prospect of mass defections forced the board to cave and reinstate Altman. To OpenAI, the five-day crisis became known as the blip. But it left Nadella shaken, according to those familiar with his thinking. He needed to hedge his bets. Plan B came in the form of Mustafa Suleiman, a Google DeepMind co-founder who had left to create his own AI startup, Inflection. In March 2024, Microsoft hired Suleiman and Inflection's technical staff and licensed their technology in a $650 million deal. Suleiman was installed as CEO of a new Microsoft AI division, MAI for short, responsible both for building in-house frontier models as insurance against OpenAI and for growing the user base of Microsoft's Copilot chatbot. It did not go well. Microsoft's partnership with OpenAI prohibited Microsoft from training models beyond a certain size. We were very much not only able to train native models, Microsoft models, in the SLM or small language model size, Suleiman tells Fortune. The first general purpose language model, MIA, tested publicly in August 2025, called MIA 1 Preview, ranked well down the performance leaderboards. It was never widely released. MAI didn't turn the Copilot jackpot into a consumer hit. A year into Suleiman's tenure, Copilot usage had flatlined at about 20 million weekly active users, according to press reports, while ChatGPT user base rocketed to even greater heights on its way to 900 million. A major 2025 upgrade, designed to make Copilot more like a personal assistant that could perform tasks, failed to jumpstart growth. And the AI-enhanced version of Microsoft's Bing search engine barely dented Google's share of the search market. Plan A was also running into trouble. In 2023, OpenAI's GPT models were head and shoulders above the field's. By early 2025, Anthropic's Claude routinely topped AI leaderboards, and many businesses preferred it for complex tasks. Google's Gemini was increasingly competitive on visual tasks. But Microsoft's Copilot offerings were powered exclusively by GPT. What had once been the engine of Microsoft's AI strategy was starting to feel like a millstone. Judson Althoff, Microsoft's commercial CEO, acknowledges several missteps. For one thing, calling both its consumer and its enterprise products Copilot was confusing. The only thing worse than not having a Copilot is having more than one, Althoff, who holds a private pilot's license, quips. Microsoft also incentivized its sales reps to push both the premium version of its enterprise, M365 Copilot, as well as the premium version, when only the premium version delivered the value businesses wanted. We got that wrong, he says. Microsoft was also struggling to keep pace with the speed at which AI technology was evolving. A breakpoint came in 2025, when Anthropic released Claude Code, which could autonomously write entire programs from just a description of what the developer wanted. This was no longer a copilot. It was an autopilot. Within 6 months, it reshaped software development. Then, this January, Anthropic debuted Claude Cowork, an agent that could use software, including Microsoft's productivity tools like Excel and PowerPoint, to autonomously complete tasks. Claude Cowork posed a serious challenge to M365 Copilot and the AI agents Microsoft had been pushing customers to adopt. In fact, it posed a threat to most business software. That realization sparked the SaaS apocalypse, stock market route, which would eventually wipe more than $2 trillion off the value of tech shares, including a one-day plunge that erased $357 billion of Microsoft's market cap in a single trading session. The fixes. By the fall of 2025, Nadella realized it was time for a reset. The company's actions since then have reflected a tricky balancing act. As the company strives to innovate at AI speed, like a buzzy startup, while still reliably delivering for investors and enterprise customers like the staid Microsoft of old. He handed many of his commercial and daily operational duties to Althoff, a longtime Microsoft Excel, so he could focus on AI product development. Althoff says he handles Horizontal 0 and Horizontal 1, while Nadella looks after Horizons 2 and 3. At the same time, Nadella began breaking down silos to make Microsoft faster, flatter, and more agile than ever before, Althoff says. In March, Nadella merged the consumer and enterprise co-pilot teams. Suleiman was stripped of his responsibility for consumer AI products and put in charge of a rebranded model development effort, the superintelligence team. Suleiman says the name reflects his ambitions and will help it recruit top researchers. Andrew, who joined Microsoft in 2025 after stints at Snap and venture capital from Greylock, was put in charge of co-pilot experience across both consumer and enterprise, reporting directly to Nadella. Rounding out the co-pilot leadership team alongside Suleiman and Andrew were three veteran Microsoft executive vice presidents, Charles Lamanna, who oversees co-pilot, AI agents, and platform, Ryan Volskonsky, responsible for Microsoft Office and Microsoft-owned LinkedIn, and Perry Clark, chief technology officer for application systems. We want it to be one backend, one brain that powers both consumer and work, Lamanna says. Nadella himself joins the co-pilot leadership team's weekly stand-up meetings and participates in an ongoing Teams channel on co-pilot development. Andrew points to two new products, co-pilot tasks for consumers, the product Nadella had played around with prototyping in January, and co-pilot co-work for enterprise customers. As evidence, the unified co-pilot team is working as Nadella intended. Both of those things were basically frontier-grade experiences, both for consumers and enterprise users, he says. And both are things our team were able to pull together and build in a matter of weeks. That is all we have time for today. I'm Gabriella, and I thank you for listening to the Fortune Magazine at the Talking Information Center.
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6: Here's the forecast for the Boston and South Shore area on the Talking Information Center from the National Weather Service. For today, mostly sunny, some patchy smoke remaining from those Canadian wildfires, temperatures in the mid-80s, mostly cloudy, clearing by morning with temperatures in the low 60s overnight, and for Friday, sunny temperatures in the mid-80s. The sun rose this morning at 5:23, setting at 8:19 this evening. 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
10: This is Gene with the Talking Information Center, reading from the BBC World News for today, July 16, 2026. Protests in Ukrainian cities against Zelensky's removal of defense minister. Protests have been taking place in several Ukrainian cities against President Volodymyr Zelensky's surprise dismissal of popular defense minister Mykhailo Fedorov. A crowd of people, mostly young, gathered in Kyiv on Thursday morning, holding up signs reading, "Hands off Fedorov," and "Stop sabotaging victory," and chanting, "Shame." Zelensky's decision has caused significant upset among commentators and the military, as well as parts of civil society. The rumors that the end of Fedorov's tenure was related to tensions between him and Commander-in-Chief Oleksandr Sursky were all but confirmed by Fedorov himself and Zelensky. On Thursday, Fedorov revealed he had suggested to Zelensky that Sursky and Chief of General Staff Andrei Natov should be replaced. Zelensky, speaking at a press conference with UK Prime Minister Keir Starmer, acknowledged that the conflict between the General Staff and his defense ministry had been systemic and occurred at various levels, and that Sursky and Fedorov could only work together with his mediation. When the president said he did not plan to replace Sursky, I said I would learn to work with him, Fedorov said at his own press conference. But all the initiatives we proposed were blocked, he added. Instead of finding a way of defeating Russia asymmetrically, which is the commander-in-chief's job, he's found a way of splitting our country, Fedorov said of Sursky. In a curt message, Sursky wrote on Telegram that he was proud of the defense operation that was mounted around Kyiv in 2022 when Russian troops were closing in, and said he would continue to focus on the war and on an effective strategy before wishing Fedorov continued success. Fedorov, 35, was appointed only in January, but has been credited with energizing the ministry, heading a drive against corruption, and using data to analyze and try to improve performance on the front line. MPs were due to vote on Thursday on the proposed replacement as defense minister, Ihor Klimenko, who currently heads the interior ministry. But Zelensky said his was only one of the names being considered, and that no official proposal had been submitted yet. As part of Zelensky's reshuffle, Parliament approved the appointment of state oil and gas boss Serhiy Koretsky as prime minister after Yulia Sirodenko resigned earlier this week. Fedorov also revealed that Zelensky offered him to stay on his team as an advisor, but that he refused. He was not seeking to antagonize the president, he explained, saying he was confident that Zelensky hears the Ukrainian people, knows what to do, and the situation will be 100% resolved. I don't believe he has yet chosen a side in the Sirsky matter. I spoke with him today and said that I am acting according to my conscience, he said. This is the worst mistake Zelensky has made during his entire presidency, Oleksandr, a Ukrainian soldier, told the BBC. He had signed up to the army earlier this year because he trusted Fedorov's team and vision. He said, I don't know anyone who supports the decision to replace him, not within the army, not in society. I have lots of friends in the military. Lots of them died. I don't want this to go on, Maria Lavrivnets, 31, told the BBC at a protest in Ivan Franko Square in central Kyiv. We see Fedorov's results. We see the motivation of the soldiers. We should stand for them. People wanted to come out, and that's right. I understand. I hear. And I even react to what society is saying, Zelensky said, when asked to comment on the protests. When he was brought in, Fedorov set off to restructure the defense ministry, which many in Ukraine see as too bogged down in bureaucracy and old Soviet-era attitudes. A former minister of digital transformation, he was active from the early days of Russia's full-scale invasion in 2022. Setting up a volunteer IT army of Ukraine to launch cyber attacks against Russians. Later, he led a successful fundraising campaign called the Army of Drones and brought in elements of gamification to the war, designing a system that awarded Ukrainian military units with credits for hitting Russian assets. Fedorov's focus on drones, high-tech warfare, and procurement continued after he became defense minister. In the early days of his tenure, he also asked SpaceX founder Elon Musk to stop Russia from using Starlink satellites for drone attacks, a move that caused considerable disruption to Russia's frontline operations and advance. His ministry also played a significant part in Ukraine's recent attacks on the Moscow-occupied Crimean Peninsula, which last month Fedorov vowed to cut off from Russia entirely with the use of mid-range drone strikes. In a Facebook post shortly after his dismissal, Fedorov listed his achievements and said he would continue to defeat the enemy through asymmetry, speed of innovation, and organizational strength. Prominent blogger Serhiy Sternenko, whom Fedorov brought in as an advisor, hailed his former boss as the best minister of defense in our entire history and bemoaned the bureaucratic obstacles and artificial delays he said had stood in the way of deeper reform. Another former advisor, a tech expert nicknamed Flash, said being part of Fedorov's team had been an honor and added, I had access to various systems and could analyze the actions of our enemy. I could predict their next steps. I will no longer be able to do that. Pavlo Yelizarov, a renowned drone unit commander, resigned from his position of deputy commander of the Ukrainian Air Force in protest at Fedorov's sacking, a move he called a great evil for the country's defense capability. Italian officials handed jail terms for Genoa Bridge disaster that killed 43. The former head of Italy's motorway operator has been given a 12-year prison sentence over the collapse of Genoa's Morandi Bridge in August 2018. Prosecutors had asked for a far longer jail term for Giovanni Castellucci, ex-chief executive of Autostrada per Italia, or ASPI. 43 people died when the motorway bridge running through the city came down in a rainstorm at the height of the holiday season, sending cars and lorries plummeting to the ground. Castellucci, who is already serving a 6-year jail term for a 2013 road disaster, was one of 57 defendants on trial in Genoa. Another top motorway official, Michele Donferri Mitelli, has been given 11 years in jail. Emmanuel Diaz, whose brother Henry died in the bridge collapse, told Italian TV he was very satisfied with the verdict, while Egle Possetti, whose sister and her family were all killed, said she thought the 12-year term handed to Castellucci was acceptable. Castellucci was not in court to hear the verdicts, read out by Judge Paolo Lepri. The former number two at the motorway operator, Paolo Berti, was handed a 5.5-year jail term, 7 years less than prosecutors had sought. In total, prosecutors had asked for the 57 defendants to be given 400 years in jail for failing to maintain the viaduct, which was built by Riccardo Morandi in 1967. All the defendants denied doing anything wrong. While prosecutors had argued that maintenance of the aging structure had been repeatedly delayed and that warning signs had been ignored, defense lawyers blamed the disaster on a design flaw and the fact that a specific cable was encased in concrete. Among the defendants on trial were engineers from the maintenance firm SPIA and former officials from both the Transport Ministry and the ASPI motorway operator's parent company, Atlantia. SPIA's former chief executive, Antonio Galata, was given a 5.5-year prison term, while Mauro Coletta, the former top official in charge of the ministry's motorway directorate, received 5 years. On the eve of the trial, the current head of ASPI, Arrigo Gianna, made his company's first public apology for the bridge collapse, saying that the actions and decisions of some people left indelible scars. Iran targets military bases as U.S. launches wave of strikes. Tehran has launched fresh attacks on U.S. military bases in neighboring Gulf states, while Washington continued to strike sites across Iran overnight. Tehran said it had struck targets in the region, including in Jordan, Kuwait, and Bahrain, as a sixth day of renewed hostilities strained their preliminary deal to end the war. Meanwhile, the U.S. military said it inflicted a 6-hour wave of strikes in multiple locations to degrade Iran's ability to threaten innocent mariners in the Strait of Hormuz. The latest exchanges came after U.S. President Donald Trump warned Iran it had better behave or face further military action should Iran not return to negotiations. On Tuesday, Trump threatened to target Iran's energy infrastructure if Tehran failed to return to talks. Iran's top negotiator, Mohammad Bagher Ghalibaf, told state media Tehran had no reason to abide by any agreement that did not benefit the country. He added that Iran's national security depended on maintaining what he described as Iranian arrangements in the Strait of Hormuz. In the latest attacks, the U.S. targeted command centers, air defense sites, and coastal surveillance facilities across Iran, including in the port city of Bandar Abbas and Greater Tum Island. U.S. Central Command, or CENTCOM, said explosions were heard across Iran and air defenses were triggered in Tehran, Iranian state media reported. Iran's foreign ministry spokesman, Esmail Bakai, said a children's cancer treatment center in the western city of Ahvaz had been evacuated after strikes on a nearby location. BBC Verify has authenticated video footage of strikes on three coastal cities in Iran, Chabahar, Ahvaz, and Bandar Abbas. Shortly after, U.S. allies in the Gulf reported attacks. Kuwait's military said it intercepted drone attacks, while Bahrain's Interior Ministry told citizens to remain calm and head to the nearest safe place. The Iranian military also said it targeted U.S. communication systems and fuel storage facilities in Jordan in its latest round of strikes. As tensions intensify, the Strait of Hormuz, a critical waterway off Iran's coast that Tehran effectively blocked in response to U.S.-Israeli strikes, remains closed. On Tuesday, the U.S. said it had resumed a blockade on Iranian ports, which was previously lifted as part of a deal that was struck by the two countries last month, known as a Memorandum of Understanding. The following day, the U.S. fired on and disabled an unladen Curaçao-flagged oil tanker, which CENTCOM said was attempting to sail toward a blockaded Iranian port. In response to the renewal of the U.S. blockade, Iran's Revolutionary Guard Corps warned the U.S. that it should expect a closure of other oil and gas export routes that serve the interests of the United States and its allies. It did not elaborate on which routes could be affected. As the dispute over the Strait of Hormuz continues, there has been sharp rise in oil prices globally, triggered by tanker traffic virtually stalling through the key shipping lane. Despite the ongoing hostilities, Trump welcomed what he saw as a potential olive branch from Tehran in freeing an American detainee that the U.S. president said had been wrongfully detained in December 2024. The United States of America appreciates this gesture of goodwill by Iran, Trump wrote on Wednesday on his Truth Social platform. The woman, Dina Karari, was on her way back to the U.S., according to her attorney, Jared Genzer, in a post on X. More than 800 Canadian wildfires burning as air quality alerts extend to the U.S. More than 800 wildfires are burning across Canada, with air quality alerts now extending south into multiple U.S. states. The air quality in large parts of the northern states of Michigan, Minneapolis, and Minnesota is deemed hazardous by the air. That is the U.S. Air Quality Index program, with people recommended to stay indoors. Alerts span the upper Midwest, the Great Lakes region, and into the Northeast, the U.S. National Weather Service, or NOAA, said in an update on Thursday. There are currently 857 fires actively burning in Canada, including 23 new fires on Thursday, according to the Canadian Interagency Forest Fire Center. Currently 857 fires actively burning in Canada, including 23 new fires on Thursday, according to the Canadian

smoke and poor air quality across Thunder Bay and Toronto, with lower concentrations of smoke high in the atmosphere drifting over the Great Lakes and above New York, with hazy skies and redder sunrise and sunsets likely. There will be quite widespread thunderstorms in Ontario over the next few days, but the rain may not be enough to make much of a difference. Northwesterly winds will continue to blow the smoke into northern U.S. states for the rest of this week and into the weekend, leading to concerns smoke will drift into New Jersey, where Sunday's World Cup final is due to take place. A change in the wind direction by Monday means that the smoke will tend to be steered across Quebec, with an improvement in air quality further south in the U.S. Republican lawmakers in the state of Michigan have penned an open letter to Canadian Prime Minister Mark Carney asking for better management of the country's wildfires, expressing frustration for the third year in a row. A year has passed, the season has come around again, and nothing has changed, except that our patience has run out, said the letter, signed by four House representatives from the U.S. state. Pete Hoekstra, the U.S. ambassador to Canada, struck a more diplomatic tone in a statement on Wednesday, commending wildfire fighting efforts from both countries. This challenge knows no borders. The United States will continue to coordinate closely with Canada, just as we have for more than four decades of shared wildfire emergencies, he said. In addition to the hazardous smoke, the wildfires in northern Ontario have forced hundreds from local First Nations communities to evacuate, with videos showing some fleeing the remote area by boat. Homes and buildings in the area have also been damaged extensively by the flames, said Anishinaabeg Nation Grand Council Chief Linda DeBassige in a statement. A dramatic video on Wednesday shows a freight train in Ontario, Canada, surrounded by wildfire flames as workers requested an emergency rescue. Canadian National Rail said in a statement that the workers who were trapped outside Armstrong were all safely rescued, and that operations have been temporarily suspended in the region. New monkey species with orange lips found hiding in DR Congo forest. A monkey that has striking pinkish-orange lips and a black face and lives in the forests of the Democratic Republic of Congo has been confirmed as a new species to science. The black-furred primate was spotted and photographed hidden away in the high tree canopy of dense tropical forests in Lomami National Park in the central east of the country. Conservationists working there first reported seeing this unusual-looking animal back in 2008, but they captured just one blurry photograph. After sighting another sighting 10 years later, an international team set out to find and study the monkey and revealed that it was a previously unknown species. This is only the fifth African monkey species to be discovered in the last 75 years. Junior Amboko, a PhD student in Florida Atlantic University, played a leading role in the search, which involved audio recordings, photography, and detailed genetic studies. The findings were published in the journal PLOS-1. Amboko told BBC News, "It was an amazing feeling to look into the face of an animal that so few people knew existed."

0: Discovering a species in this context means officially recording and confirming it has evolved to be genetically distinct. Some local people already knew of the monkey's existence and refer to it by a common name, Likweli. But Amboko said the monkeys were kind of shy and tended to hide high in the trees. As part of our search, we interviewed people in 52 villages close to where the animals live, and only people in 8 villages had ever seen them, he recalled. The research team from DRC, the U.S., and Germany gave the animal the Latin name Colobus congoiensis in recognition of the natural diversity in the country. It belongs to the larger group of Colobus monkeys. These are really important African monkeys that don't have thumbs, explained Professor Kate Detweiler from Florida Atlantic University. They're these herbivores of the canopy that are a critical part of the ecosystem. We think they have a lot to do with processing seeds and germination in the forest. Professor Detweiler speculates that their unusual bright facial markings could be a visual signal to other animals, potentially attractive to a mate, or that it could allow the animals to identify each other. The monkeys also have a distinctive roaring call. You often hear them but don't see them, said Amboko. They think the animals are rare and restricted to a part of the forest where they can find the food and habitat they need. The animals are hunted for meat, so the researchers hope that now that Colobus congoensis is classified as a distinct species, it can be officially protected. The researchers say they still have a lot of questions about this newly described secretive species. They plan to carry out a more detailed survey to estimate their population and study their behavior. Argentina face action over Falklands banna. Argentina faced the prospect of disciplinary action from FIFA after their players celebrated the World Cup semifinal win against England with a banner in support of their country's claims to the Falkland Islands. The defending world champions produced a dramatic late comeback in Atlanta, scoring twice to defeat Thomas Tuchel's side 2-1 and book a showdown with Spain in Sunday's final. After the final whistle, Argentina players celebrated while holding a banner reading Las Malvinas son Argentinas, which translates as the Falklands are Argentine. The Falklands, a British overseas territory in the southwest Atlantic Ocean, remain the subject of a sovereignty dispute between the UK and Argentina. Downing Street backed calls for FIFA to investigate, with the Prime Minister's official spokesman saying, "The World Cup might not be ours, but the Falkland Islands definitely are. Our commitment to the Falklands will never waver." Argentina, ruled at the time by a military junta led by General Leopoldo Galtieri, invaded the islands, situated 300 miles off Argentina's east coast in 1982. The conflict, which lasted for 74 days between April to June 1982, led to the deaths of 655 Argentine and 255 British servicemen. 3 people from the islands also died. In 2014, FIFA fined the Argentine Football Association £20,000 after its players held up a banner with the same message before a friendly against Slovenia. World football's governing body said the gesture had breached rules on political action and team misconduct. FIFA takes disciplinary action for general breaches of regulations by players or a country's supporters in the weeks after a tournament, so it would be a surprise if anything happened in the next few days. FIFA could potentially treat this situation more seriously, though, because it happened during a World Cup and in a match between the two countries, but there is no prospect of Argentina losing their place in the final. Liberal Democrat leader Ed Davey has called for the Argentina players who are holding the banner to be suspended for Sunday's final against Spain. In an open letter to FIFA President Gianni Infantino, Davey references when the European football's governing body, UEFA, banned Spain players Alvaro Morata and teammate Rodri for one game after they chanted, "Gibraltar is Spanish," during their side's Euro 2024 victory celebrations. Gibraltar is an enclave at Spain's southern tip that has been under British rule since the 18th century, and Spain has long called for its return. There is precedent for FIFA banning a player who has held up a banner with a similar political message. After the 2012 Olympic Games bronze medal match, South Korea midfielder Park Jong-woo held a sign in Korean which read, "Dokdo is our territory." More commonly known as Liancourt Rocks, Dokdo is a group of inlets administered by South Korea to which Japan holds a claim. Park was charged by FIFA and a few months later handed a two-match suspension, meaning he sat out two World Cup qualifiers. At the 2022 World Cup in Qatar, England, Wales, and other European nations abandoned plans to wear the rainbow-colored One Love armband because of the threat of players getting yellow cards. Speaking after the match, Argentina midfielder Leandro Paredes said the Falklands War was a sad part of our history, adding the game wasn't just a football match for his nation. Argentina's Vice President Victoria Villarruel posted on X after Wednesday's victory that it wasn't just another match, alongside a video of what appeared to be Argentine soldiers. "The Falklands are Argentine," Villarruel posted. "They banned bringing them to the stadium and forgot that we carry them in our blood and our hearts." In the build-up to the game, Villarruel had said the semifinal was about putting the invaders in their place. MP Peter Kyle, Secretary of State for Business and Trade, said Argentina's banner was entirely inappropriate, adding that he expects FIFA to do a thorough investigation into the matter. "I think an investigation is certain to happen because it was such an egregious violation of the rules of not having political activity as part of football," Kyle told BBC Breakfast. The UK Prime Minister's official spokeswoman echoed Kyle's view, but said any potential action was a matter for FIFA. She added the PM wishes both teams well for the final, especially Spain. Argentina players also sang chants which referenced the Falklands and Argentina greats Diego Maradona and Lionel Messi following their dramatic 3-2 win over Egypt in the last 16. However, before the semifinal, manager Lionel Scaloni had said he was not going to mix football and politics. "The reality is that this is a football match. I can't mix things up, especially out of respect for what happened so many years ago," Scaloni had said. "It was a very sad period in our history, and there isn't much we can do about it. That's the reality." Things are happening elsewhere in the world, and we criticize the existence of war. We certainly remember those people, of course, but it is a football match. We shouldn't confuse the two. The semifinal, which England lost to late goals from Enzo Fernandez and Lautaro Martinez, was held under increased security measures because of the historical tensions between the two nations. U.S. military to start screening for testosterone deficiency, Hegseth says. U.S. Defense Secretary Pete Hegseth has announced that military personnel aged 30 and older will undergo testing for testosterone deficiency as part of annual health screenings. In a video posted on X, captioned High T Department, Hegseth said he was authorizing the screening program for troops to ensure you have the right testosterone levels to operate at your absolute best. Troops with low testosterone levels will be offered voluntary hormone replacement therapy. Chief Pentagon spokesman Sean Parnell said all active duty and reserve component personnel aged 30 and older will undergo mandatory screening for testosterone deficiency during their periodic health assessment. Personnel younger than age 30 would also be able to request the screening voluntarily, Parnell added. We owe our warriors the absolute best medical care in the world, and this program delivers on that obligation, Hegseth explained in Wednesday's video. Taking care of your long-term health means ensuring you remain strong, resilient, and capable, not just for your next deployment, but for the rest of your life, so you can thrive long after you take off the uniform, he added. Taking testosterone for non-medical reasons, like artificial muscle enhancement, without a doctor's prescription, is strictly prohibited in the military. Hegseth said in the video that the new program was not about artificial enhancement. In his written statement, Parnell added, the protocol will enable the department to establish a comprehensive baseline and offer targeted testosterone therapy, ensuring that it sustains a healthy, capable, and decisively dominant fighting force. Asked whether both male and female troops would be tested, and if female troops would be able to be evaluated for estrogen-based therapy as they enter perimenopause, the Pentagon said it had no comment to add to Hegseth and Parnell's statements. Democratic Senator Tammy Duckworth of Illinois, an Iraq war veteran and member of the Armed Services Committee, called on the Defense Secretary to make hormone testing available for both men and women. Congresswoman Chrissy Houlihan, a Pennsylvania Democrat and Air Force veteran, dismissed it on X as Hegseth's latest culture war obsession. Levels of testosterone increase during puberty. The hormone helps boys develop muscle strength and body hair, as well as make sperm. At some point during the window between ages 30 and 40, men's testosterone levels naturally start to decline. Estimates vary, but low testosterone is thought to affect 10 to 40% of older men globally, which is thought to translate to about 13 million men in the U.S. Those men may experience a low mood, reduced sex drive, and loss of muscle mass. A blood test can check the testosterone level, and treatment can be given. Dr. Mohit Khera, who led a U.S. Food and Drug Administration, or FDA, expert panel last year on screening and testosterone utilization in the military told the BBC that all men over 30 should get screened because it is the top marker of a person's overall current and future health. The key here is that many young men have low testosterone levels, which puts them at a disadvantage in terms of muscle mass, energy, and that could be an issue if you are in combat, Kara, a professor of urology at Baylor College of Medicine, said. But, he added, you have to be careful not to just give someone testosterone unless they do have some kind of symptoms. The benefit of the hormone replacement therapy, he explained, are increased muscle mass, decreased fat deposition, and decreased risk for depression. Over time, Kara added, it can also help with bone mineral density. He cautioned, though, that it is not meant for everyone. If young men do take testosterone, it can make them infertile, Kara said. You got to be careful. If someone's in the reproductive years, you need to make sure they understand it's going to make you infertile. It can also result in a theoretical increased cardiovascular risk, he noted. Hegseth's announcement comes after U.S. Health Secretary Robert F. Kennedy Jr. and other administration officials have sought to remove barriers for medical professionals to describe, that is, to prescribe men testosterone. The FDA last month requested the removal of safety and effectiveness language on testosterone replacement therapy product labeling and proposed loosening prescribing limits for testosterone products. Moment of joy as Uganda discharges last Ebola patient. The last patient being treated for Ebola in Uganda has been discharged from hospital, leaving the country with no active confirmed cases of the deadly disease. At a ceremony marking the occasion, Health Minister Dr. Chris Bayor-Munsi described it as a moment of joy. The first case in this outbreak of the Bundibugyo species of the virus in Uganda was confirmed in May. The patient was a man who had traveled from neighboring Democratic Republic of Congo, the outbreak's epicenter, for medical treatment. The authorities there are battling to contain the spread, and the U.S. has extended travel restrictions on U.S. citizens who have been to DR Congo. In Uganda, a 42-day countdown has now begun before it can officially be declared Ebola-free, as long as no new infections emerge. It demonstrates that with early detection, prompt treatment, and a strong health system, Ebola can be defeated, the health minister said. Nevertheless, his ministry has urged people to remain vigilant. If you develop symptoms such as fever, vomiting, diarrhea, or unexplained bleeding, seek immediate medical care, it said in a statement on X. In all, Uganda recorded 20 confirmed cases, mostly among visitors from DR Congo, and 2 deaths. Uganda has experienced several Ebola outbreaks over the last 2 decades, and now has well-established protocols to deal with the virus. These include isolation of suspected cases and contact tracing, as well as targeted public health messages. There have been more than 2,000 confirmed infections and 796 deaths in DR Congo, according to government data. But it is thought that it could have been in the communities undetected for months before the outbreak was officially declared 2 months ago. Earlier this week, a World Health Organization official said the number of infections could be 4 times larger than recorded. In response to the latest situation, The U.S. has announced that citizens who have been in DR Congo and want to return home must spend 21 days in a third country before being allowed into America. Previously, they had been able to enter at select airports where they went through a screening process. The new rule could affect recruitment of U.S. medics who want to work in Ebola-affected areas and the scale of operations. Franklin Graham, the CEO of an organization that runs Ebola treatment centers, told the Reuters news agency, Ebola is caused by a virus which attacks the body's immune system and organs. It normally infects animals, typically fruit bats, but outbreaks among humans can sometimes start when people handle infected animals. It is spread through bodily fluids like blood. Chip giant TSMC pledges another $100 billion to expand U.S. production. Taiwanese chipmaker TSMC will invest another $100 billion in Arizona as it expands its production in the U.S., a move the Commerce Department said will create tens of thousands of American jobs. TSMC makes the most advanced chips designed by companies such as NVIDIA and Apple, and the news is a boost for President Donald Trump's drive to bring more advanced manufacturing to the U.S. It raises the company's total commitment to the U.S. to $265 billion, with Chief Executive C.C. Wei saying the increase will likely see four new plants built in Arizona. The announcement came as the firm announced a 77% jump in second quarter net profits. Profit from April to June jumped to $22 billion from $12.4 billion in the same 3 months a year earlier. Memory chip makers have seen demand boom in recent years as their products power AI data centers and smart devices. Strong demand for TSMC's chips has helped to make it Asia's most valuable company. Its share price has jumped by more than 55% this year to give it a stock market valuation of around $2 trillion. Wei did not give a timeline of when the new plants were likely to be built, saying only that it would depend on the market situation. The new plants would add to the eight already being built or planned. We believe this investment will help to further foster the development of the U.S. semiconductor ecosystem, strengthen the supply chain, and support an increasing number of high-tech, high-paying jobs in the United States, Wei said. President Trump wants to boost U.S. production of semiconductor chips, which are found in machines ranging from cars to smartphones, and has been a priority for the U.S. since shortages during the COVID-19 pandemic exposed supply chain risks. He has previously attributed a decision by TSMC last year to expand its investments in the U.S. to his threats of tariffs on Taiwan and on the global semiconductor business. In January this year, the U.S. said it had agreed to cut tariffs on goods from Taiwan to 15% in exchange for hundreds of billions of dollars in investment aimed at boosting domestic production of semiconductors. Welcoming the plans, Commerce Secretary Howard Lutnick said, President Trump's leadership is driving companies to invest in American manufacturing. TSMC's announcement of an additional $100 billion investment following our historic deal on trade and investment with Taiwan will create tens of thousands of American jobs and bring advanced semiconductor manufacturing back to America. Teenager accused of carrying out sabotage actions in Poland for Russia. Prosecutors in Poland have charged an 18-year-old Ukrainian man with carrying out sabotage acts on behalf of Russian intelligence aimed at inciting tensions between Poland and Ukraine. The suspect, identified as Ilya K. under Polish privacy laws, was charged with 47 criminal acts between November 2024 and August 2025 when he was arrested. The alleged sabotage included desecrating memorials to Polish victims of the UPA, the Ukrainian insurgent army, that took part in the murder of tens of thousands of Poles during the Second World War, known as the Volhynia Massacre. The aim was to incite ethnic tensions between Poland and Ukraine. Poland's Internal Security Agency, or ABW, said in a statement. Prosecutors said that although the suspect himself had acted for financial rather than ideological reasons, most of the alleged acts were for the benefit of foreign intelligence. The ABW said in May that it had launched 48 espionage investigations last year, more than double the number in 2024. Russia's Secret Services has focused on discrediting Poland internationally and exploiting historical ethnic antagonisms, mainly in Polish-Ukrainian relations, it said. The 18-year-old was also charged with making preparations to fly a drone over Polish President Karol Nawrocki's vehicle during last year's Polish Armed Forces Day parade in Warsaw on August 15. He was arrested 3 days before the event took place. The suspect, who faces life in prison if found guilty, allegedly recruited people to take part in the crimes using cryptocurrencies registered in Russia and China to pay them, the ABW said. According to prosecutors, Ilya K. was given tasks by an unidentified person via a messaging service. He sent photos back proving he had carried out the tasks. He allegedly vandalized the monument to the Jewish heroes of the Warsaw Ghetto in the Polish capital and monuments to the Polish victims of the Volhynia Massacre in Domestawa and Wrocław by placing inscriptions and symbols that glorified the UPA. Up to 100,000 of the minority Polish population of what was then Poland and is now Western Ukraine were killed during the Volhynia Massacre in 1943 and 1944 as the UPA fought to create an independent Ukraine for Ukrainians. The painful issue has bedeviled relations between the neighbors ever since. At times, Kyiv banned Polish request to exhume the victims' remains from mass graves, although exhumations have resumed. The massacre was resurrected in May when Zelensky issued a decree naming a Ukrainian military unit after the heroes of the UPA. In response, Nawrocki stripped the Ukrainian leaders of Poland's highest state honor, the Order of the White Eagle, something that had happened only once before in 300 years. Poles and Ukrainians view the UPA very differently, said Wojciech Komenczuk, director of Warsaw's Office for Eastern Studies. For Ukrainians, they are heroes because they fought the Soviets, he told the BBC in a recent interview. Many years after the Second World War, the UPA were fighting the Soviet occupation, so Ukrainians only want to remember that part of the history of the formation after 1945. So they don't know or don't want to know what were the UPA activities before 1945. For Poles, the UPA were a criminal structure which was responsible for the mass killing of the Polish population. At the same time, the level of knowledge in Poland of the history of UPA after the Second World War, basically they were fighters against the Soviets, is usually non-existing knowledge in Polish society, he added. Volunteer firefighter suspected of starting devastating France forest fire. A volunteer firefighter has been placed under formal investigation in France on suspicion of starting a fire in a forest south of Paris, officials say. He is one of at least six people questioned over the Fontainebleau fire that has burned more than 2,000 hectares, some 5,000 acres, and led to about 1,000 people being evacuated. Although the fire has been contained, it has not been fully extinguished. Visiting the area on Thursday, President Emmanuel Macron said there would be no leniency for arsonists. France, like many other European countries, has been experiencing a series of unusual heat waves. Macron said there had not been so many fires in France since World War II. Prosecutor Diane Gomzik told AFP news agency that the volunteer firefighter, 18, had initially confessed to setting fire to twigs with a lighter and petrol before retracting it. BFM TV said a second 18-year-old man had also been placed under formal investigation, a stage in French criminal procedure which may lead to formal charges and a subsequent trial. The Fontainebleau forest blaze partially closed the country's main north-south motorway since it started last Sunday. President Macron said 10% of the forest had been burned and hailed the fact that there had been no victims so far. This has been Gene reading the BBC News for the Talking Information Center. Thank you for listening. We have
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2: Here's the forecast for the Boston and South Shore area on the Talking Information Center from the National Weather Service. For today, mostly sunny, some patchy smoke remaining from those Canadian wildfires, temperatures in the mid-80s, mostly cloudy, clearing by morning with temperatures in the low 60s overnight, and for Friday, sunny temperatures in the mid-80s. The sun rose this morning at 5:23, setting at 8:19 this evening. 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
6: 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And Framingham.
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7: Hello, this is Jean at the Talking Information Center, reading news stories from Reuters for Thursday, July 16, 2026. Iran, U.S. escalate in Gulf, but release of American signals path to climb down. By Nayara Abdallah and Jana Chukir. Dubai. Iran and the United States exchanged intensified fire on Thursday in a week-long escalation that has all but torn up last month's truce, but Iran's release of a U.S. citizen was seen as signaling a path to avert the resumption of all-out war. For the first time since a memorandum of understanding paused fighting last month, the United States launched two big waves of airstrikes in one day on Wednesday, mostly on targets near the coast in southern Iran. Iran responded with missiles and drones fired at U.S. military bases in neighboring countries, including a major barrage at a recently expanded air base in Jordan. The week of increasingly intense fire has tested the limits of escalation that both sides set during 4 months of fighting before last month's truce. But in the midst of the attacks, U.S. President Donald Trump hailed the release of a U.S. citizen in Iran as a gesture of goodwill. Human rights lawyer Jared Genser identified her as Dina Karari, who he said had been trapped in Iran since December 2024 on bogus charges and was now safe and traveling back to the United States. There was no comment from Iran on the case. Over decades of confrontation, the release of U.S. citizens held in Iran has been managed through behind-the-scenes contacts that persisted when formal diplomacy was cut off. The re-escalation has once again nearly halted traffic through the Strait of Hormuz, the world's most important shipping route for oil and gas, sending global energy prices shooting higher. But prices are still well below wartime peaks, suggesting traders anticipate the crisis could abate. Iran triggered the renewed fighting last week by striking ships using a corridor in the strait outside its control, including a drone attack that caused a dangerous fire on board a Qatari tanker filled with liquefied natural gas. Iranian sources have told Reuters that Iran's aim was to establish its authority over the strait. But having made that point, Tehran is not keen for a wider escalation that would torpedo the June Memorandum of Understanding, which it still regards as giving it most of what it sought. Trump has declared the ceasefire under the memorandum over. Within Iran, the renewed bombing has left residents anxious, following huge week-long memorial events for slain Supreme Leader Ayatollah Ali Khamenei that the authorities depicted as a demonstration of victory and national solidarity. Living with this fear that war could start again is very exhausting. You cannot live like this. We are tired of war. What is our sin that we have to live this way? Personally, I want diplomacy to prevail. Malega, 46, a government employee, told Reuters by phone message from Tehran. Iran wants all ships using the Strait of Hormuz to travel only through a channel close to its shores and has made no secret that it intends to charge fees for passage at the end of a 60-day negotiation period set in last month's memorandum. Washington has encouraged ships to use an alternative route to the south along the Omani coast, without coordinating with Iran. Since last week's flare-up, Iran has declared the strait closed. The United States responded by reimposing its own blockade of Iran's ports from Wednesday, including firing at an empty tanker in the strait it said was bound for Iran. The U.S. military said it fired Hellfire missiles into the tanker's smokestack near Iran's Karg Island after it ignored warnings. U.S. forces say their airstrikes have hit Iranian military targets along the coast to cripple its ability to control the strait. But Iran, which can hit ships with missiles and drones from afar, says its grip does not rely on such coastal bases. The Americans thought that by attacking some of our bases on the southern coasts of the country, they could take control of this strategic strait, military spokesman Brigadier General Mohammad Akraminlia said on Thursday. He added, Iran can exert control over the Strait of Hormuz from every single point of its territory. Three U.S. officials told Reuters that the U.S. strikes could also serve as shaping operations, giving Trump more options by targeting Iranian military capabilities that the U.S. would want to have destroyed before taking bigger steps. This is helping set the stage if needed, one of the officials said. Trump has not ruled out the possibility of using ground forces, including to seize Karg Island, site of Iran's main oil export terminal. He has repeated threats to hit Iranian power plants and bridges next week unless Tehran resumes negotiations. Akraminia said that if Trump carried out that threat, Iran's armed forces would strike all remaining infrastructure across the region, and the response would be more severe, wider in scope, and more destructive than previous attacks. For now, Iran's retaliatory strikes have been focused on U.S. bases in neighboring countries. Iran said on Thursday it had targeted U.S. bases in Kuwait and Jordan, including an airbase in Jordan that Washington has upgraded in recent years into a regional headquarters. It said the Jordanian base had been used to launch attacks on Iran, including one that struck a target in the city of Ahvaz, causing damage to a nearby children's cancer hospital that had to be evacuated. Our neighbors should know that providing a base to the Americans and allowing them to fire on Iranian soil is unacceptable and will not go unanswered, Iran's army said. Iran tells Houthis to close Red Sea gateway if U.S. hits power network, sources say. By Parisi Hafezi, Samia Nakul, and Jonathan Saul. Dubai. Iran has asked Yemen's Houthi movement to stand ready to close the Red Sea oil route if the United States strikes Iranian power infrastructure, three sources told Reuters on Thursday, posing a potent new threat to global energy supplies. The idea has been discussed within the Islamic Republic's leadership, and the message has been conveyed to Iran's Houthi allies, two senior Iranian sources and a regional source familiar with the matter said, speaking on condition of anonymity. The sources said the Houthis have been informed recently of Tehran's request, which has not been previously reported. They did not give further details on how it had been conveyed or whether it was after U.S. President Donald Trump's threat to attack Iranian power infrastructure on Tuesday. Iran's foreign ministry and a spokesperson for the Houthi group were not immediately available to respond to Reuters' request. A source close to the Houthis said the group had completed preparations to attack shipping by deploying missiles and drones near Bab el-Mandeb Strait, the gateway to the Red Sea, in Yemen's highlands, overlooking Hodeidah and the Gulf of Aden, and was awaiting the order to begin. Any threat to the Red Sea and its Bab el-Mandeb gateway risks hugely exacerbating the global energy crisis triggered by Iran's closure of the Strait of Hormuz and underscores the explosive risks stemming from a new round of warfare. With the Hormuz Strait already shut, any Houthi attacks on vessels or ports in the Red Sea would leave the Middle East's two main oil export routes disrupted simultaneously, opening a new front in both the energy crisis and Iran's wider conflict with the United States. Representatives of Iran's Islamic Revolutionary Guard Corps, IRGC, who are already in Yemen, will control the decision on when to close the Bab el Mandeb Strait, said the source close to the Houthis. In a sign of escalating tensions in the region, the Houthis fired missiles at Saudi Arabia after accusing the kingdom of bombing an airport under their control on Monday, breaking a four-year truce in the conflict between the kingdom and the group. Torbjörn Solvit, principal Middle East analyst with risk intelligence company Verisk Maplecroft, said the flare-up between the Houthis and Saudi Arabia had come at a bad time. If fighting intensifies and spills over into Red Sea export infrastructure and shipping, it will threaten the only major alternative route to oil exports for oil exports from the region, he said. Two regional sources close to Riyadh said the kingdom was taking threats from Iran and the Houthis very seriously, adding that Riyadh was aware the Yemeni group was now closely coordinating with Iran over the Red Sea. The conflict began on February 28, when Israel and the United States attacked Iran, leading Tehran to shut the Strait of Hormuz, the main route before the war for around a fifth of global energy supplies. Tensions have mounted since a fragile June truce between Tehran and Washington collapsed, reviving fears of full-scale war and disrupting energy flows through the strait. A significant amount of Gulf oil has since been diverted to the Red Sea through a Saudi pipeline, and the waterway now carries 7% of global energy supplies. When the Houthis attacked shipping during the Gaza war, major shipping companies diverted their cargoes to the much longer, more expensive route around Africa. With Saudi Arabia having itself diverted 70% of its energy exports through its Red Sea port of Yanbu, any direct attacks there would also be a big problem for oil markets. One of the regional sources said Iran's clerical rulers were seeking to pressure the United States by raising the potential cost to the global economy, threatening Red Sea shipping and the flow of Saudi oil exports through the waterway, in what the source described as part of Iranian thinking. Closing down the strait would not be difficult, the source said, adding, anybody with a firing rifle can interrupt the shipping. You don't have to have sophisticated missiles to interrupt the shipping. Iran views the Houthis as part of its regional axis of resistance, an alliance that also includes Lebanon's Hezbollah and Iraq Shiite armed groups that have already joined the regional conflict between Tehran and Washington. But the Houthi rebels have not formally entered the fray. The United States says Iran has provided the Houthis with weapons, funding, and training, including support channeled through Hezbollah. Tehran has denied the accusation. Zelensky's dismissal of Ukraine's defense chief sparks political crisis. By Yulia Dysa, Max Hunder, and Dan Pelishuk. Kyiv. Rare protests erupted in Ukraine on Thursday over the dismissal of Defense Minister Mykhailo Fedorov as a dispute between the reformer and Kyiv's top general spilled into the open during the president's second overhaul of his wartime cabinet in a year. Volodymyr Zelensky's reshuffle has fueled public anger over his exclusion of Fedorov, a 35-year-old tech expert who has aimed to reshape Kyiv's outmanned army into a more efficient fighting force to take on Russia. Hundreds of people took to the streets in the capital, Kyiv, and other Ukrainian cities to demand he be reappointed, and a senior commander of Kyiv's air war resigned. A new government under energy executive Sergei Koretsky, who was approved on Thursday, could see the current interior minister, Ihor Klimenko, replace Fedorov, lawmakers said, a move that has rattled faith in Zelensky's leadership. Speaking to reporters in Kyiv, Fedorov said he had declined an offer from Zelensky to serve as an advisor. In a scathing attack on military chief Oleksandr Sirsky, Fedorov accused the general of blocking ministry initiatives and failing to address problems directly. Instead of working out how to defeat Russia, he has figured out how to split the country, he said, dressed in his trademark casual T-shirt and jeans. Sirski, 60, has been in his post since early 2024, but has faced criticism for a rigid command style, which some service members have said results in high troop losses. In a statement, Sirski called for focusing on Ukraine's war effort and recalled his role in helping defend Kyiv from Russian forces in the first weeks of their 2022 invasion. And now in this city, briefings can be held, visions can be developed, and decisions can be made, he said, appearing to mock Fedorov's press conference hours earlier. Zelensky said on Thursday he was still considering who would replace Fedorov, adding that Klemenko was only one of the candidates under discussion and that he would look into the matter again. The president is not supposed to pick sides in this kind of situation during wartime, he said of Fedorov's dispute with Sirski, appearing flustered. I would very much like unity. The sides did not find it. Ukraine is in its best battlefield position since late 2022, striking Russia's oil sector and military logistics in drone and missile attacks that have weakened Moscow's war machine. But Kyiv's forces still face grinding Russian advances in the east amid a critical shortage of ground troops, as well as a lack of air defenses as Moscow steps up strikes with ballistic missiles. In difficult moments, Zelensky behaves like a hero, wrote Vitaly Sych, chief editor of Ukrainian outlet NV, but we should not forget that difficult moments are often caused by his idiotic decisions. Pavlo Yelizarov, a deputy commander at Ukraine's Air Force and a key leader in drone warfare, said he was stepping down in response to Fedorov's dismissal, calling it a great evil for Ukraine's defense. A spokesperson for Russian President Vladimir Putin told reporters the Kremlin was monitoring the reshuffle. In Kyiv, more than 1,000 protesters rallied outside Zelensky's office to chants of shame and carrying placards with phrases like, "For what?" and "The Russians are celebrating." The scene was reminiscent of major protests last July, when a public outcry forced Zelensky to reverse an unpopular measure stripping anti-corruption agencies of their independence. "We're in favor of an upgrade, not a downgrade," said a protester who identified himself as Ali, who described Fedorov as an effective and modern manager. "We see results. We see clear progress in our fight for freedom." Other protesters demanded that Zelensky oust Sirski instead. Ahead of Thursday's vote in parliament, support for Fedorov had flooded in from prominent public figures and service members. Fedorov, who had previously served as Ukraine's first digital transformation minister, has been credited with cutting bureaucracy, boosting drone warfare, and pursuing a data-driven strategy to exhaust Russian forces. But supporters say his attempts to clean up defense procurement have angered parts of the establishment. He has also been criticized for failing to deliver quickly enough on his pledge to reform recruitment. Zelensky announced his latest shakeup to widespread shock on Sunday, arguing the government and law enforcement agencies needed renewal. Koretsky, in a post on X, said his government's main task would be to fully equip the army with a range of drones, scale up Ukraine's defense sector, as well as prepare for another winter of Russian strikes on the power grid. Ebola patients, responders flee attack on Congo hospital, by Reuters. Bunia, Democratic Republic of Congo. Ebola patients and responders fled a hospital in Eastern Democratic Republic of Congo after it was attacked by an angry crowd, a health worker at the facility told Reuters, the latest incident to hamper efforts to contain the deadly outbreak. Relatives of a patient were part of the crowd that stormed the Nyakundi Hospital in Ituri province on Wednesday afternoon and evening, throwing stones and damaging its perimeter fence, said François Berakon Uderos, a medical biologist at the hospital. The crowd was responding to the death of a woman who had gone to the hospital to give birth, but developed severe anemia, he said. Members of her family offered to donate blood, but the hospital refused because blood transfusions are prohibited during an Ebola outbreak, Udero said. The woman died at around 3 p.m., and the attack on the hospital began shortly afterwards, he said, adding that several of the up to 10 Ebola patients receiving treatment there had escaped. The medical team has since left the hospital. The generator died at around 3 p.m., and the attack on the hospital began shortly afterwards, he said, adding that several of the up to 10 Ebola patients receiving treatment there

disrupted treatment and containment efforts. The latest Ebola outbreak, Congo's 17th, has so far led to 2,073 confirmed cases and 796 deaths, according to official figures. There have been several attacks by angry crowds on health facilities since the outbreak was announced in May, recalling violence that unfolded during a 2018 to 2020 outbreak in eastern Congo that killed more than 25 health workers. The security risks have fueled protests and strike threats by health workers who say the pay they receive does not reflect the workload and stress they endure. Samaritan's Purse, a Christian aid group that has an Ebola treatment center next to the facility in Nyakunda, evacuated its staff as the situation deteriorated on Wednesday, the group's vice president, Ken Isaacs, said. "We evacuated our people and those well enough in the ETC, Ebola Treatment Center, got out and ran. All of Samaritan's Purse got out and we haven't gone back since. There are roadblocks and we don't feel it is safe," Isaac said. Some patients who were too sick to flee remained behind and were left without treatment, said Isaacs, who was briefed on the incident by staff. "There were three Ebola patients at the facility on Thursday morning," Udero said. Congo's army said in a statement that it had opened an investigation of unrest in Nyakunda. The outbreak is disrupting negotiations linked to a major U.S.-backed minerals partnership in the country, four people familiar with the matter told Reuters. The U.S. State Department said it was working to contain the outbreak while advancing the minerals partnership. Uganda discharges last Ebola patient, starts countdown to be virus-free, by Reuters. Kampala. Uganda discharged its last remaining Ebola patient on Thursday, triggering a 42-day countdown, after which it can be declared free of the virus, the East African nation's health ministry said. Uganda has confirmed a total of 20 cases of the rare Bundibugyo strain of Ebola since mid-May. 15 of those were people infected in neighboring Democratic Republic of Congo, the epicenter of the outbreak, who then traveled to Uganda. Unlike in Congo, where cases are still surging, Uganda has not reported a new case since June 22. Congo reported 62 new cases on Thursday, taking its total number of confirmed infections to 2,073, though the World Health Organization has said the true tally could be at least double that. Today, Uganda has discharged the last Ebola patient, a Congolese national who has successfully recovered and is ready to be with his family, Uganda's health ministry said in a post on X. On Wednesday, government spokesperson Alan Kasuja said the patient would be released from an isolation unit at the Mulago National Referral Hospital in the capital, Kampala. "Uganda starts counting down," he wrote on X. "If 42 days pass without a single new case, WHO guidelines stipulate that we will be declared Ebola-free." Strong earthquake rattles New Zealand's South Island. Tsunami alert lifted, by Reuters. A magnitude 5.9 earthquake struck near the town of Te Anau in New Zealand's South Island, shaking buildings and prompting authorities to briefly issue a tsunami warning. The earthquake's epicenter was about 25 miles north of Te Anau, which is the gateway to the tourist hotspot of Fiordland, according to New Zealand's National Emergency Management Agency, NEMA. There were no immediate reports of injuries or damage. The quake struck at 9:14 p.m. local time. Authorities initially assessed its strength at magnitude 6.3, with NEMA issuing a tsunami warning and urging people in coastal areas to evacuate. It later downgraded the warning to an advisory after the magnitude was reduced to 5.9, before canceling it altogether, saying the threat had passed after no tsunami signals were detected for 2 hours following the quake.
Local resident Maylene Puyat

0: The duty manager at Te Anau's Fjordland Hotel told Reuters the earthquake was a bit strong and shook the building for about a minute. In the hotel, it's shaking, she said. Another resident told local outlet Otago Daily Times the earthquake shaking was long and loud and sounded like a train. The walls were definitely moving, they said. There were more than 18,000 felt reports to hazard monitoring system GeoNet. Hong Kong police arrest five over seditious books, by Reuters. Hong Kong. Hong Kong's National Security Police arrested five booksellers on suspected charges of doing an act with seditious intention, the government said in a statement late on Wednesday. The city's once flourishing independent bookstore industry has dwindled since Beijing imposed sweeping national security legislation on the city in 2020. Many of these stores, which offered a broader range of political and social titles than those found in mainstream shops, had become vital outlets for Hong Kong's civil society by hosting book talks and workshops. Police said they received a referral from Hong Kong's Customs Department, stating that a batch of books with seditious intention was intercepted inside a consignment shipped to Hong Kong from overseas. Officers searched two shops in Mong Kok, located in the city's bustling Kowloon district, and arrested two men, age 37 and 57, and three women, age 30 to 59, the statement said. Police investigations reveal that the five arrestees are suspected of displaying items with seditious intent and selling publications with seditious content inside the shops, the statement noted. It added that the publications involved incited hatred against Hong Kong's government, the judiciary, and law enforcement agencies. A batch of books with seditious intention was seized from the shops, it said. The South China Morning Post identified the bookstores as Have a Nice Stay and Greenfield Bookstore. Have a Nice Stay had announced on Tuesday that it would close on August 30, citing reasons including financial losses and an elusive red line over what books may be considered problematic. The arrests come after police in June arrested two owners of a bookshop in a separate case who authorities said were displaying and selling publications with seditious content. Taiwan President Lai Ching-te wrote in his Facebook page on Thursday that every independent bookstore is an important space for safeguarding thought. We wish to express our concern and respect to all bookstores and cultural workers who continue to stand their ground in difficult circumstances, Lei said. Thought and writing should not be imprisoned because of political pressure. Yalkun Uloyo, a Chinese researcher at Human Rights Watch, said in response to the arrests that democratic governments should press the Hong Kong authorities to free these booksellers. EU's top court upholds Spain's amnesty law for Catalan separatists. By Juan Faus, Barcelona. A disputed Spanish law granting an amnesty to those involved in Catalonia's separatist drive does not violate European Union rules, the bloc's top court said on Thursday, in a boost to the Spanish government and its Catalan allies. The amnesty, approved by Spain's parliament in 2024, was part of an agreement between the ruling Socialist Party and Catalan separatist groups that allowed Prime Minister Pedro Sanchez to stay in power in 2023. The conservative opposition made several unsuccessful attempts to block the amnesty. The court does not oppose a law which, in order to reduce institutional and political tensions and facilitate a process of reconciliation, provides for the extinction of criminal liability, said Cohen Lenertz, president of the Court of Justice of the European Union, CJEU. In its decision, the CJEU ruled that the adoption and application of the law fall within Spain's competence. The amnesty is the landmark bill of Sanchez's second term, which has been marked by the minority leftist government's difficulty in passing laws and corruption scandals affecting his party and family. The ruling may help ease tensions between the ruling socialists and Catalonia's separatist party, Junts, which withdrew its parliamentary support last year, citing the lack of full implementation of the amnesty law as one of the reasons. Justice Minister Felix Bolaños welcomed the ruling. "All Spaniards, without exception, are beneficiaries of the amnesty law," he said, calling for its full implementation concerning senior separatist politicians. Oriol Junqueras, head of the center-left pro-independence party ERC, which supports Sanchez's government, welcomed the ruling, but criticized judicial reluctance to fully implement the law, including in his own case. He called the victory incomplete. The CJEU took issue with one provision of the law, ruling that Spanish courts cannot be compelled to lift financial responsibilities or halt preliminary proceedings within a fixed 2-month time frame, pending broader EU decisions. Out of an estimated 1,600 people who could be pardoned, more than 300 have been granted amnesty for criminal and administrative offenses related to Catalonia's separatist push since 2011 and the attempt to secede from Spain in 2017, according to Catalan civil group Òmnium. Still, former Catalan leader Carles Puigdemont was optimistic, hailing the ruling as a resounding victory for the independence movement that leaves no loophole through which our victory can be disputed, and calling to press forward with the independence cause. The ruling could benefit Junts leader Puigdemont, who lives in self-imposed exile in Belgium, allowing him to return to Spain without fear of arrest and prosecution. The Spanish judge handling Puigdemont's case has said in the past the amnesty does not apply to him, as he is also charged with embezzlement of public money used to finance an illegal independence referendum in 2017. Puigdemont denies the accusation and has appealed to Spain's constitutional court with a ruling expected in September or October. Franco-German defense cooperation under strain as Macron, Merz meet, by Florence Lova and Andreas Rinke. Paris, Berlin. France and Germany will discuss deepening cooperation on nuclear deterrence, missile defense, long-range strike capabilities, and space at a joint ministerial retreat, the Élysée said, seeking to show that the EU's two largest defense powers can still work together, despite differences over major armament programs. The meetings come weeks after industrial rivalries forced Paris and Berlin to scrap the landmark Future Combat Air System, FCAS, fighter jet program, at a time the U.S. is pressuring Europe to rearm itself. Delays to a Franco-German next-generation tank project, setbacks to the multinational Eurodrone program, meant to build a drone competitor to the U.S. Reaper, and growing competition within Europe in the space sector have all underscored Europe's challenges scaling up to its defense ambitions. Two joint declarations are expected following the Franco-German Defense and Security Council, CFADS, and a broader joint ministerial meeting near Cologne on Thursday and Friday. A French official acknowledged that the discussions were not a path where everything is necessarily aligned, but said Franco-German defense industry cooperation was bigger than the failed FCAS project. A German official said agreement was expected on how elements of the FCAS project would continue to be developed. Both countries have pledged to focus on data links between warplanes and related software known as a combat cloud. The two sides will also discuss Macron's proposal for forward nuclear deterrence, unveiled in March, under which European allies could participate in French nuclear deterrence exercises and temporarily host French nuclear assets on their territory. Berlin now expects to agree that German troops will take part in a French nuclear exercise in the autumn, the German officials said. Underlying the Franco-German defense relationship are differences over how dependent Europe should be on U.S. weapons technology at a time the continent is questioning President Donald Trump's reliability as a security partner. The Élysée said the talks would also center on conventional military capabilities, citing early warning systems, long-range strike capabilities, and air and missile defense. France has long advocated greater reliance on European technologies for missile defense. On ballistic missile defense, we have always argued to Germany the importance of what is sovereign, the Élysée official said. Space cooperation will also be on the table, another area where competition has recently complicated bilateral ties. The Élysée said France and Germany would reaffirm, The Élysée said France and Germany would reaffirm support for IRIS-2, the European Union's planned secure satellite communications constellation, despite Berlin simultaneously pursuing its own military satellite constellation project. Paris sees the program as a cornerstone of Europe's efforts to secure sovereign communications infrastructure and reduce dependence on foreign providers. UK hackers jailed for London Transport cyber attack, which cost nearly $40 million. By Sam Tobin. London. Two British hackers behind a 2024 cyber attack on London's public transport body, which cost £29 million, $39.16 million, to fix, were each sentenced on Thursday to 5.5 years in jail. Tala Joubert, 20, and Owen Flowers, 18, pleaded guilty last month to hacking Transport for London, TfL, which had been blamed on hacking collective Scattered Spider. Joubert and Flowers hacked TfL between August 31 and September 3, 2024, working up to 16 hours a day, Joubert from his parents' flat in East London, Flowers in his grandmother's home in central England, after gaining access to TfL systems. Joubert broadcast a live stream of the hack, which Flowers watched, with a video found on Flowers' laptop providing key evidence, prosecutor Mark Fenhall said. The pair could have shut down TfL completely, and the attack was stopped only when TfL pulled the plug on their computer screens, Fenhall said. The damage caused took 6 months to fix. Flowers also admitted conspiring with others to hack two not-for-profit health systems in the United States just days after targeting TfL, with those attacks stopping only because he was arrested and literally caught in the act, added Fenhalls. Flowers continued to attempt hacks from prison after his arrest, Fenhalls said, with devices showing search terms and attempts to access domains linked to the Crown Prosecution Service and the prison he was being held in. Sentencing both Joubert and Flowers to 5.5 years in prison, Judge Mark Turner said he accepted they were primarily motivated by selfish bravado. British authorities have previously said a hacking collective known as Scattered Spider was responsible for the attacks on TfL, with multiple reports also tying the group to an attack on retailer Marks & Spencer. Prosecutors said on Wednesday it was a term coined by a cybersecurity firm and that Scattered Spider was considered more a pattern of behavior than a defined group, although Joubert and Flowers said they had links with it. Joubert and Flowers were 18 and 17 when they targeted TfL, but Fenhall said they were already experienced hackers, highly skilled with computers and capable of wreaking havoc. Joubert was convicted in 2023 of hacking and blackmailing chipmaker NVIDIA as part of the Lapsus hacking group and was also sentenced for stalking two young women, including swatting one, by trying to send armed police to her home. U.S. weekly jobless claims fall. Labor market remains stable. By Reuters. Washington. The number of Americans filing claims for unemployment benefits fell last week, pointing to continued labor market stability. Initial claims for state unemployment benefits dropped 8,000 to a seasonally adjusted 208,000 for the week ended July 11, the Labor Department said on Thursday. Economists polled by Reuters had forecast 217,000 claims for the latest week. Claims have retreated after surging at the end of May and staying elevated through mid-June. They are at levels that economists say are consistent with what they call a slow hire, slow fire labor market. The Federal Reserve's Beige Book report on Wednesday said employment rose on balance in early July, with five districts showing modest, moderate, or solid gains in employment, and with seven districts experiencing little to no change. It noted that skilled workers were hard to find in a range of fields, especially technicians and tradespeople. A National Federation of Independent Business survey this week also highlighted worker shortages, reporting a jump in June in the share of small business owners who said there were few or no qualified applicants for the positions they were trying to fill. The number of people receiving unemployment benefits after an initial week of aid, a proxy for hiring, fell 16,000 to a seasonally adjusted 1.805 million during the week ended July 4, the claims report showed. Maine ice shooting puts Republican Senator Susan Collins in political bind. By Nolan D. McCaskill. Portland, Maine. Republican U.S. Senator Susan Collins received a political gift when the withdrawal of her opponent, Graham Plattner, threw the Maine Democratic Party into chaos. Then, Immigration and Customs Enforcement fatally shot a man at a traffic stop in the coastal town of Biddeford. The incident triggered outrage among Mainers and a crisis for Collins, who has formed a durable relationship with voters there, in part by emphasizing her independence from the policies of President Donald Trump. Following the fatal shooting, Collins urged Homeland Security Secretary Mark Wayne Mullen to cease all non-urgent ICE traffic stops. Mullen initially agreed to do so, but Trump took to Truth Social the morning after to call for ICE to not give up one of its most important and effective crime-fighting tools, the traffic stop. Once we do, we are playing right into the criminals' hands, he wrote. The radical left Democrats would like to see this done, but it won't happen on my watch. A spokesperson for Collins did not respond to a request for comment. The episode tied Collins to one of her party's least popular positions in her home state and called into question how much sway she has in the Republican Party after nearly 30 years in office. Collins reiterated her position on Wednesday, telling reporters on Capitol Hill that stops should be halted until an investigation is complete. But the damage was already done. Political experts across Maine said the president's post was unhelpful to Collins, who is vulnerable as the only Republican senator up for re-election this year in a state that Democrat Kamala Harris won in 2024. That does sort of undercut the ability of someone in her position being able to say, I can wield influence and protect my constituents, said Ron Schmidt, a political science professor at the University of Southern Maine. Republicans hold a 53-47 majority in the chamber, and flipping Maine is critical to Democrats' path to winning control of the Senate in the midterm elections. But Republicans had all the momentum on their side until Monday. Plattner's campaign imploded last week following sexual assault allegations, which he denies. Plattner, a progressive outsider and oyster man, who defeated a sitting governor to become the Democratic nominee, withdrew on Friday, leaving the main Democratic Party with roughly 2 weeks to select a new nominee among 13 candidates. Many declared candidates ran for governor or the U.S. House of Representatives in the June 9 primary, including Secretary of State Shenna Bellows, former Maine Senate President Troy Jackson, former Maine Center for Disease Control and Prevention Director Nirav Shah, ex-congressional aide Jordan Wood, and social worker Paige Loud. Mark Brewer, a political science professor at the University of Maine, said immigration has undoubtedly shifted the focus in Maine's Senate race. "It was all Plattner and Plattner fallout. None of that was good for the Democrats," Brewer said. "Collins, I think, was probably smartly just kind of being quiet, keeping her head down and letting that be the story, and then all of a sudden, ICE becomes the story." Experts said Democrats could still unseat Collins, who has proven adept at winning re-election and will have a massive financial advantage over the new Democratic nominee. Her campaign raised more than $4 million between April and June, according to a filing on Wednesday, entering July with an $11 million war chest. Collins has held her seat since 1997, winning re-election in 2020 by nearly 9 percentage points, as Democrat Joe Biden carried the state by almost the same margin. "There's very little question in my mind that it is still a competitive race," said Jim Melcher, a political science professor at the University of Maine at Farmington. Melcher said Trump's most devoted supporters see Collins as insufficiently supportive of the president, while Democrats view her as only willing to buck her party when Republicans don't need her vote to advance their agenda. Jenna Valente, a social justice advocate and former volunteer photographer with Plattner's campaign, said she's brokenhearted by what happened to Plattner and his movement. "This seat is absolutely winnable for Democrats despite this massive sinkhole that we found ourselves in," she said. "I think that once we name who the next candidate is going to be, everybody's going to throw themselves completely behind them and not lose sight of this being, in my opinion, the most important election of our lifetimes." Americans are angry about data centers. Politicians are feeling the pressure. By Helen Koster and Valerie Volkovici. Saline Township, Michigan. From Michigan Avenue, Saline Township looks like any other farming community, with its corn and soybean fields, silos, and grain elevators. Just down the road, though, cranes reach above towering fences at the site of a $16 billion project, one that has turned this town of 2,400 people into the latest U.S. flashpoint over AI data centers. Dubbed The Barn by its consortium of developers, Oracle, OpenAI, Related Digital, Blackstone, and Wallbridge, the Stargate Data Center is expected to stretch over 250 acres. Construction is moving ahead despite resistance from residents concerned about its impact on Saline's water supply, its power grid, and its rural character. "Most people aren't interested in some massive development here," said Tammy Bruneau, who has led local pushback. "They're interested in protecting the farmland." In this deeply polarized country, opposition to data centers is among the few issues that unite voters across ideological lines. Just a third of Americans approve of the pace of data center construction, according to a June Reuters Ipsos poll. Only 14% of respondents would support a data center being built in their community. That tension is increasingly pronounced in Michigan, where at least 13 data centers are in various stages of planning, and communities in Saline and beyond are fighting back. Developers withdrew a project in Washington Township after residents mobilized against it. In Augusta, petitioners stalled development and forced a public rezoning vote. As backlash spreads, the fight over data centers is no longer confined to town councils, leaving politicians here and across the nation scrambling to keep up. With Michigan's Democratic primary for U.S. Senate looming on August 4, in a race that will help determine the balance of power in Washington, candidates are weighing the benefits of AI development with mounting voter concerns. For many Americans, resistance to data centers is inseparable from broader unease about the future of AI and corporate power. It seems like the big tech companies are kind of steamrolling the citizens, said Jeff Samurai, 57, a Democrat who lives in Huntington Woods outside Detroit. In her bid for the Democratic nomination, Haley Stevens is running as a tech optimist, calling AI a revolutionary technology. In a debate last week, she linked data center development to job creation, saying it will put Michigan on the forefront of innovation and manufacturing, while calling on tech companies to pay their water and utility bills. Stevens, who has served in the U.S. House since 2019, did not respond to a Reuters interview request. Abdul El Sayed, her progressive rival, unveiled a policy platform last month that would require AI companies to operate as a public benefit. Unveiled a policy platform last month that would require AI companies to operate as public benefit corporations with more government oversight. He has stopped short of calling for a national moratorium on data center construction, as others on the left flank of the Democratic Party have done, but told Reuters that local moratoriums might be needed. Too often, local communities just don't have the capacity to withstand the pressure that huge corporations can put on them, he said in an interview. Ultimately, however, safeguards need to come from the federal government, he added. Samurai thinks neither candidate is taking a strong enough stand. It's nice rhetoric, but I don't know if that stuff will really happen, he said, characterizing the AI industry as a runaway train. Even the Trump administration, which has prioritized rapid AI development to compete with China, has taken note of shifting voter sentiment. Reuters reported on July 13 that the White House is working with utility companies and data center developers on a voluntary pledge to protect taxpayers from footing the bill for AI expansion. Politicians from both parties are all over the map, said Lisa Wozniak, president of the Michigan League of Conservation Voters. The fight in Saline illustrates both the depth of public opposition and the difficulty of finding policy solutions. After months of contentious public meetings, the township board voted 4-1 in September to deny rezoning for the Stargate Data Center. 2 days later, the developers and landowners sued the township. Facing costly litigation, officials reached a consent judgment in October, allowing construction to proceed. The settlement provided some $14 million in community benefits, including farmland preservation and fire services, along with restrictions on water use and noise. Opponents have challenged the agreement in court. Builders broke ground on June 1 with Democratic Governor Gretchen Whitmer and OpenAI Chief Executive Sam Altman in attendance. The project will create more than 2,500 union construction jobs, 1,500 countywide jobs, more than 450 permanent jobs, and billions in tax revenue, according to developers. But local opposition remains strong. We really just don't think it was fair that our board got forced into this position, said community activist Bruno, who had never previously been involved in local politics. She worries about groundwater contamination and electricity costs. Bruno is hardly alone, she said, with opposition crossing party lines. We've met people from extreme right and left and all the way in the middle. Beverly Kincaid, 56, a Republican who lives near the township, said data centers will be a central issue for her when she votes in November. In Saline, she said, big money pushed their way around. A spokesperson for data center developer and investment company Related Digital said in an email that the company is committed to responsible development, including protecting Michigan's water by using closed-loop air cooling systems and preserving 750 acres of farmlands, wetlands, and woodlands. In a statement, an Oracle spokesperson said the company will fund all of the energy and infrastructure needed for the data center, ensuring no impact on local ratepayer bills or grid reliability. Sandy Barua, president of the Detroit Regional Chamber, said critics were missing the big picture. For those of us who are involved in efforts to grow Michigan's economy to create more jobs, it is truly puzzling. Laura Dennison sees both sides of the issue. The 42-year-old in Royal Oak worries about the agricultural impact of data centers, but researchers are also using AI to better understand her son's rare medical condition. It doesn't matter if you're the person running for office or you're the person impacted by it, she said. There's so many unknowns. Trump reverses suspension of ICE traffic stops after fatal shootings. By Susan Heavey, Christina Cook, and Joseph Axe. U.S. President Donald Trump directed federal immigration agents on Wednesday to resume traffic stops as an arrest tactic, overruling top administration officials after agents fatally shot two drivers in Texas, two drivers in Texas and Maine within days of each other. The reversal came a day after White House Border Czar Tom Homan said Immigration and Customs Enforcement would suspend most vehicle stops on an indefinite but short-term temporary basis to review procedures to make sure ICE agents are safe and doing the right thing. Homan's comments on Tuesday on Fox News Channel drew sharp criticism from some of Trump's hardline Republican faithful, including conservative political strategist Mike Davis, and the president countermanded Homan and his Secretary of Homeland Security, Mark Wayne Mullen, the next day. We must be strong, tough, and smart, and we cannot give up one of ICE's most important and effective crime-fighting tools, the traffic stop, Trump wrote in a social media post. The agency's aggressive tactics came under renewed public scrutiny this week after an ICE officer on Monday killed a driver from Colombia in the coastal Maine town of Biddeford, about 15 miles south of Portland. 6 days earlier, another ICE officer in Houston shot dead a Mexican national. That concludes this Thursday's reading from Reuters. My name is Jean. Thank you for listening.
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2: Here's the forecast for the Boston and South Shore area on the Talking Information Center from the National Weather Service. For today, mostly sunny, some patchy smoke remaining from those Canadian wildfires, temperatures in the mid-80s, mostly cloudy, clearing by morning with temperatures in the low 60s overnight, and for Friday, sunny temperatures in the mid-80s. The sun rose this morning at 5:23, setting at 8:19 this evening. 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
3: 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And Framingham.
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6: Hi, this is Brian, and we are reading The Hill. The Thursday, July 16, the story 100 House Democrats vote to cut off aid to Israel, showcasing party shift. House Democrats split nearly evenly on a Wednesday amendment to cut off U.S. aid to Israel, showcasing how the contentious issue is reshaping the political dynamics in the party. The amendments spearheaded by Representative Thomas Massey, Republican of Kentucky, was always presumed to be a doomed show vote, but provided a test for Democrats who have been increasingly under pressure from the activist base over Israel. The amendment failed 104 to 314 to 10, with 103 Democrats voted in favor, 98 Democrats voting against, and 10 voting present. Massey was the only Republican who supported the amendment. Democratic leaders were split on the vote, too, with House Minority Leader Hakeem Jeffries, Democrat of New York, and House Democratic Caucus Chair Pete Aguilar, Democrat of California, opposing the amendment, and House Democratic Whip Catherine Clark, Democrat of Massachusetts, voting for it. Former Speaker Nancy Pelosi, Democrat of California, also voted for the amendment. The 10 Democratic present votes were Representatives Ami Bera of California, Chantel Brown of Ohio, Janelle Bynum of Oregon, Sarah Elfreth of Maryland, Jared Huffman of California, Betty McCollum of Minnesota, Kelly Morrison of Minnesota, Chris Pappas of New Hampshire, Linda Sanchez of California, and Mike Thompson of California. The amendment to the fiscal year 2027 funding bill for the State Department and national security would have prohibited funds from the bill from being used for Israel and reduced the foreign military financing program by $3.3 billion, matching the amount that would be designated for Israel. Jeffries wrote in a Dear Colleague letter explaining his intention to vote against the bill on Tuesday that the amendment was overly broad and prohibits or would limit the use of funds for longstanding initiatives related to humanitarian aid, refugee resettlement, peacebuilding, and U.S. Embassy operations. In my view, there are more decisive ways to achieve the urgent change necessary when it comes to the far-right Netanyahu government Republican leaders are desperately trying to weaponize an amendment they do not support for nakedly partisan reasons, Jeffries said. In her own statement on Wednesday, Clark agreed that the amendment was overly broad and an attempt by Republicans to score cheap political points, but she came to a far different conclusion on her ultimate vote. However, it is clear that the status quo is not tenable. We should not provide a blank check for military aid to any country that does not comply with U.S. law, interests, and values, Clark said. The Netanyahu government has failed to meet that standard. I will be voting yes, not because I agree with the entirety of the amendment or the GOP's cynical motivations for its consideration, but because I believe we must change course. Pelosi noted in a statement that she has been committed to a strong U.S.-Israel relationship and supportive of a two-state solution, but that the amendment presents an unfortunate choice to the House. For the good of the Israeli people and the Palestinian people, it's clear that U.S. policy must change to attain a just and lasting peace in the Middle East, Pelosi said. The United States must be a force for security and stability. The American people are rightly demanding an end to a perpetual cycle of war, and the Netanyahu government cannot maintain its current course. Therefore, while this amendment is ill-conceived, I vote yes for the message that it sends, Pelosi said. The story: GOP leaders face frustrations, time pressure on $95 billion reconciliation package. House Republican leaders are facing pressure from the clock and from their own members over a $95 billion Reconciliation 3.0 framework that they will attempt to advance out of the Budget Committee on Thursday, raising questions about whether the package will make it out of the House, let alone to President Trump's desk. The budget framework released Wednesday outlines $73 billion for defense and intelligence funding, $12 billion for agriculture aid, and $10 billion for a fund to encourage Trump-backed voting restrictions. That is significantly scaled back from the sweeping bill, marrying a big boost in Pentagon funding with anti-fraud spending cuts that GOP members and leaders had originally envisioned. Trump had also originally sought much more for the military in a reconciliation package, $350 billion. Many members had been counting on an ambitious Reconciliation 3.0 package when they rallied to support a skinny Reconciliation 2.0 bill earlier this year that funded only immigration enforcement. They were anxious to make the most of their last remaining chance at pushing a GOP-only bill through Congress and snagging wins to take on the campaign trail before the midterm elections, like the swath of affordability measures pushed by the Republican Study Committee. The special reconciliation process bypasses the 60-vote threshold in the Senate, meaning Republicans can pass it without Democratic support. And to top it off, the package includes no pay-fors or spending cuts for the $95 billion at all, outraging fiscal hawks. Republican Representative Warren Davidson of Ohio predicted that the budget resolution would be DOA, or dead on arrival, in the lower chamber. There is no will to spend less or honestly pay for massive spending, deficits, debt, and a debasement, all the way to the crash site. Nothing stops this train. Make a plan, Davidson wrote on the social platform X. Many of those fiscal hawks sit on the House Budget Committee, which will consider the bill on Thursday. Representative Chip Roy, Republican of Texas, a member of the Budget Committee and policy chair of the House Freedom Caucus, told reporters Wednesday he's undecided on how he'll vote on the resolution. We're still having conversations among committee and non-committee staff. I think the stupidest thing to do would be to try to jam it through committee when we got bigger problems on the House floor, and I think that might be the current state of affairs, Roy said. While some of us are trying to work in good faith to figure out how to move the ball forward, but we still have concerns and problems, it would be a mistake to move it to the floor, even if you can get it through committee, which is unclear, he added. Roy told reporters Tuesday, before the budget resolution was released, that he's not one that wants to swallow lack of offsets. Republican leadership is arguing that the scaled-back bill is the result of the political dynamics in the Senate and the pressure to provide a funding boost to the Pentagon as it faces depleted munitions amid the Iran war. As we engaged with the White House and Senate, it became clear that we would need to respond to their concerns and interests to have a pathway to law. This has resulted in the narrow, streamlined product that you will see today, a senior House Republican leadership staffer told reporters Wednesday morning. They also say it is the only chance to enact incentives for proof of citizenship and voter ID restrictions in the vein of the Safeguard American Voter Eligibility or Save America Act demanded by Trump and the right-wing activist base through Congress. The Save America Act passed the House but has stalled in the Senate, where it lacks the Democratic support needed to overcome a filibuster in the upper chamber. Senate Majority Leader John Thune, Republican of South Dakota, has rejected calls to eliminate the filibuster or to pass the Save America Act. Vice President Vance pushed that message in a closed-door meeting with House Republicans at the Capitol on Wednesday, urging the GOP to unify behind the reconciliation framework to accomplish the president's top legislative priority. It's an important priority for the American people to save our elections. The way you save America is by bringing election integrity. It's something that matters. It's a shame that the Democrats aren't going to help us get this done, but we got a good piece of legislation to support the troops, support the farmers, and get Save America Act passed, Vance told reporters after the meeting. House Budget Committee Chair Jody Arrington, Republican of Texas, a fiscal hawk who had for months been telling reporters he was working on a reconciliation bill that included many more spending reductions and anti-fraud measures that touched on health care and more, argued the obstruct-at-all-costs politics of the Democrats necessitated treating Reconciliation 3.0 as a way to solve the crisis in defense funding. Arrington said that he is thinking of the defense funding portion as the kind of supplemental funding request that has not been traditionally paid for in the past, and that he did not believe Democrats would have approved the White House's separate $87 billion supplemental funding request sent to Capitol Hill last month. The immediate needs to replenish munitions and make sure that we have a baseline readiness on the battlefield of today, Arrington said, later adding, we do not believe the Democrats will work with us on a defense supplemental. As for the lack of spending reductions, Arrington argued that the politics and the political landscape in the Senate makes pay-fors challenging. He worried that if Republicans had opened up the ability in the framework for the Senate to tweak certain areas of government that they had hoped to address with anti-fraud measures, it would result in the Senate actually undoing some of the Medicaid reforms and other cuts that Republicans had passed in the One Big Beautiful Bill Act, Reconciliation 1.0, last year. Arrington had faced a failed vote on the House Budget Committee on the framework that became the One Big Beautiful Bill Act early last year, as he dealt with similar pressures from fiscal hawks on his panel over cuts before hashing out issues with members and getting it through on a second try. This time, though, Republicans do not have the luxury of time. The House has only a few legislative days before lawmakers leave Washington for a month-long August recess, and the closer Republicans get to the midterm elections, the less chance the package has of succeeding. If we don't open it up this week, I don't think it's going to happen, Arrington said. Time is running out. Windows closing. The story is the memo column. Troubles crowd in on Trump as he prepares for address. President Trump is getting ready to address the nation on Thursday evening, but the speech comes as his political troubles are piling up. The war on Iran, unpopular since its inception, has been restarted at Trump's behest. A new Economist YouGov poll shows 65% of Americans wanting an immediate deal to end the conflict, and 57% say going to war in the first place was a mistake. At home, Immigration and Customs Enforcement, or ICE, officers have recently killed two people in a six-day span, reigniting impassioned debates over the agency's behavior and Trump's immigration policies. In the courts, a judge earlier this week slammed Trump and his allies, in essence accusing them of self-dealing in a ruling over his legal case against the IRS and Treasury Department. Acting Attorney General Todd Blanche faced tough questioning on the matter from senators on Wednesday as he sought confirmation to a permanent role. Trump's poll ratings remain at a low ebb, too. The president earlier this week proclaimed on social media that he had a 59% approval rating. It's unclear what his post was based on, since the truth is almost exactly the opposite. In the polling average maintained by data expert Nate Silver, 57% of Americans disapprove of Trump's job performance, while only 40% approve. There's one more complication as well. On Tuesday, Trump suggested that his speech would address claims of fraud in the 2020 election. It's a really, really big news, he promised Tuesday. It doesn't get bigger because without free and fair elections, you don't have a country. His record on this subject is awash in falsehoods, however, something that has led opponents to argue TV networks should not carry his speech if this is to be the main topic. Representative Alexandria Ocasio-Cortez, Democrat of New York, told reporter Pablo Manriquez, on Tuesday, I don't think that we should be contributing to any platforming of lies about our election. I think that we have an ethical obligation to not air things that undermine our elections that are not rooted in evidence and fact. Some Trump allies are suggesting speculation the president will focus solely on the 2020 election is unwarranted. However, Trump himself told reporters in the Oval Office on Tuesday that the address would focus on a couple of other things in addition to elections. The question of Iran will hang over the president's remarks, whether he addresses the topic with any depth or not. The administration formally told Congress in recent days hostilities have resumed with Iran, in effect giving the president another 60 days on the clock before he would have to seek explicit congressional approval for the use of force against the Islamic Republic. Trump has cast the resumption of hostilities as a response to Iranian mendacity. They want to make a deal, but every time they make a deal, they break it, the president told Trey Yingst, of Fox News in a Tuesday interview. It remains doubtful whether new U.S. military actions can force the Iranians to accept more concessions than they did under the Memorandum of Understanding, or MOU, that the combatants agreed upon last month. Trump faced some criticism from his right flank over the MOU, with hawkish voices complaining that it was too generous to Tehran. All that being said, there are some potential upsides to Trump in delivering the speech. A primetime address by its very nature underlines the advantages he enjoys in terms of the bully pulpit. He could, at least in theory, frame the resumption of hostilities in Iran in a more compelling way than he has so far. GOP colleagues would clearly be grateful if he began making the case for the party in the midterms. Voters are saying overwhelmingly that what they care about is what they spend every day of their lives, said GOP strategist Doug Hay, a former communications director with the Republican National Committee. That is priority number one, two, and three for them. Against that, contemporary political culture has shifted since the time when big presidential speeches were viewed as rare opportunities to communicate in an unmediated way with the electorate. Trump communicates in unfiltered fashion almost every day through his social media posts and his frequent impromptu remarks during White House events. Whatever the upsides and downsides of that approach, the overall effect means it is harder for a presidential speech to have the impact it once did. It's almost like the rerun, even though the content will be different, said Toby Berkovitz, a Boston University professor emeritus who specializes in political communications. Trump spends so much time talking to the media and talking to the public. The difference between him popping out on Air Force One to talk to reporters or popping out to deliver a major address is irrelevant to most people. It's just Trump speaking. There is an added complication, too. Trump's sometimes meandering or repetitive communication style can backfire easily. A primetime address about Iran at the start of April received mixed reviews at best, with detractors contending the president said little that was new. There is also the ever-present possibility he could ignite new controversies. One obvious potential subject is immigration. On Wednesday, Trump appeared to countermand an order for ICE to pause most traffic stops following the killing of Joan Sebastian Guerrero in Biddeford, Maine on Monday, and of Lorenzo Salgado Araujo in Houston the previous Tuesday, July 7. Both men were killed in ICE traffic stops. Trump insisted in his social media post that while ICE needed to be judicious, fair, and smart, the administration cannot give up the one ICE's most important and effective crime-fighting tools, the traffic stop. Immigration is one of the more complicated issues for Trump, given that he has reduced the flow of unauthorized migrants at the southwestern border to a trickle, while at the same time ICE actions have sparked major backlash. For the moment, the only sure thing about Tuesday's speech seems to be that Trump will address the 2020 election in some shape or form. It is much more doubtful whether he will change anyone's mind. The story, why fully reopening Strait of Hormuz is such a challenge. President Trump's return to a U.S. military blockade on Iranian ports this week marked another dead end in his bid to fully reopen the Strait of Hormuz. The restart of the blockade, which first began in mid-April and held until last month when a tenuous deal to begin peace negotiations between the U.S. and Iran ended it, underscores the difficult nature of fully restoring shipping traffic in the vital waterway. Trump, who has tried both diplomatic and violent avenues to open the strait, on Wednesday announced the U.S. will hit Iran hard over the next 3 days, faces the uncomfortable truth that fully reopening the shipping lane to pre-war levels will take far more than a few dozen warships and the current wave of strikes, experts say. This insinuation that we're just a couple more days of strikes away from completely removing Iran's capability to keep the strait closed is completely a fallacy, according to Jason Campbell, a former Pentagon official now with the Middle East Institute. The reality is that if you wanted to militarily open the Strait of Hormuz such that the shipping companies and, as important, the insurance companies that cover them deem this safe for passage, It would take a major ground operation with tens of thousands of forces, he told The Hill. Located between Oman and Iran, the Strait of Hormuz connects the Persian Gulf with the Gulf of Oman and the Arabian Sea, through which about a fifth of the world's oil supply flows in times of peace. Considered one of the world's most important choke points in seaborne shipping, Tehran has effectively blocked the waterway since the start of the war in late February, with a few brief periods of reopening. The chokehold has sent oil prices surging as ships fearing attack can't get through, and Iran has shown no sign of backing off its demand to the waterway since the start of the war in late February, with a few brief periods of reopening. The chokehold has sent oil prices surging as ships fearing attack

The strait and Iranian coastal areas late on Tuesday, and U.S. Central Command, or CENTCOM, the military arm that oversees U.S. forces in the Middle East, on Tuesday announced the renewed blockade of Iranian ports. There are currently more than 20 U.S. Navy warships and hundreds of military aircraft operating across the Middle East. American forces remain vigilant, lethal, and ready, the command wrote in a social media post. But restoring oil tanker traffic to levels seen before the war and keeping it that way likely will require more ships than more than 20 Navy boats in the vicinity, as Iran can easily target vessels in the narrow waterway with drones and missiles, said Brian Clark, a senior fellow with the Hudson Institute think tank. Clark told The Hill that in a recent simulated war game drone by the Hudson Institute prior to the conflict, analysts found that the U.S. military would need to utilize combat air patrols over the area to shoot down drones and attack drone launcher sites. Forces would also need protection from the sea-based drones and fast attack boats, which aircraft can only quell to some degree, and a significant armada to escort commercial shipping vessels through the strait. If the aircraft don't get either the airborne drone or the sea-based drone, you've got to have a destroyer insert itself in there to be able to shoot those things down or shoot them up, he said. Clark noted that Iran still has some missiles and will likely roll out the remaining stockpile and try to deploy those from the various caves and buildings across along the straightways that it has along the waterway, for which the U.S. will need destroyers. But with a dozen or more needed surface ships or destroyers going up and down the Strait of Hormuz to provide escorts to convoys of ships, that means others will be needed to enforce the blockade, he said. The more than 20 ships now in the CENTCOM region are scattered, but you probably have to use all of the ships between the blockade and the shipping protection mission, which means you may not have anybody doing the other missions, like the someone's got to defend the carriers, Clark explained. It remains to be seen whether more ships are coming, though Trump on Tuesday reportedly held a Situation Room meeting to discuss a massive offensive in Iran, far bigger than the current strikes around the Strait of Hormuz. Ahead of the meeting, Trump suggested to Fox News that U.S. strikes would soon ramp up. Next week it gets really bad for them, because next week comes the power plants, Trump said. Next week comes the bridges. We're going to knock out all their power plants. We're going to knock out all their bridges unless they get to the table and negotiate. Even with extra ships and ramped up airstrikes, inserting American military vessels into the waters just off the Iranian coast is an exceedingly dangerous mission, as they face direct attack by drones or shore-to-ship ballistic missiles. Campbell said the Iranians are very skilled at a series of asymmetric tactics that they've been preparing to use for decades and have more than 370 miles of coastline to attack from. To cover that, as well as control the terrain roughly 30 miles inland to keep ships safely out of the range of Iran's anti-ship missiles, you're talking tens of thousands of ground forces having to take and hold significant amounts of terrain for an indeterminate amount of time, he said. Orders of that magnitude for an indeterminate amount of time will incur significant U.S. casualties and monetary costs, he added. Absent ground forces, Campbell said he can't see a scenario where the U.S. could secure the Strait of Hormuz. So far, however, the Trump administration has held off on devoting ground troops or other significant resources to the conflict, as it doesn't want the U.S. to be on the hook for defending shipping in the middle of a deeply unpopular war. According to Clark, if shipping starts getting attacked successfully, then the U.S. looks like we're weak and ineffectual. The other thing is, if U.S. ships get hit, that would, of course, be really bad optics, he said. Washington mainly is just trying to avoid getting tied up in that, because also once you start defending shipping, the question is, well, how long is this going to be? The story, brewer of Lunch IPA hopes to take Plattner's place in Maine. Dan Kleben is something of a celebrity in Maine. For the past 20 years, he's built the Maine Beer Company alongside his older brother Dave, his IPA Lunch Beer, not to be confused with its equally well-known sibling Dinner,
has become a vacation

0: Michelin staple. Kleeman started the beer because after he was laid off from his first job as a lawyer and his wife, a nurse, borrowed money from her 401k so he could launch the brewery in a garage. Today, the company employs more than 100 people, and you can find his beer well outside Maine. Kleeman is hoping that reputation will help propel him to be the Democratic candidate for Senate in Maine after Graham Plattner's campaign collapsed after Plattner was accused of rape by a former girlfriend. Kleeman argues that he's the kind of political newcomer Maine needs, someone who has never before held office. Like Plattner, Kleeman argues that Mainers are desperate for someone outside the political establishment. They are tired of buttoned-up Washington, he said. I think that's part of the reason people were attracted to Graham. I totally understand that, Kleeman said in an interview with The Hill this week. That's what I represent in this race now. Kleeman, who ran briefly for the seat last year, but withdrew after Governor Janet Mills, Democrat, entered the contest, did not support Plattner. I always had, dating back to last fall, serious character concerns about him, he said. I'm glad there was at least a red line, and we steadfastly abided by that line, Kleeman added of the Democratic Party. I'm relieved that we're finally able to turn the page. Kleeman now is trying to make the case that he's the best Democrat to take on GOP Senator Susan Collins of Maine. Democrats need to win the race if they are to have much hope of taking back the Senate majority. He and others are now in a two-week sprint as the decision on whom to nominate will be made at a July 25 nominating convention when roughly 600 party delegates, not voters, will choose Plattner's replacement. Kleeman and the other candidates will try to secure delegate commitments and win endorsements from labor leaders, county chairs, and other activists while fundraising and organizing. What are we not doing? Kleeman quipped. We're flying the plane, putting the plane together, and repairing the plane all at once. Kleeman's reputation has carried farther than Maine's craft beer community. As a self-proclaimed beer guy, Democratic strategist Steve Shale, who is based in Florida, knew of Kleeman from the work he has done in Maine, and when others were touting Plattner as an outsider, he kept pointing to Kleeman, who is an outsider, without the baggage. What is interesting about breweries is they really do a great job of building community, and most of the folks in that orbit get into it because they love that their product can bring local people together, Shale said. I do think that the Senate and Congress needs more voices who have spent their life doing things, not running for things, Shale said, adding that he has a lot of respect for what he's built and knowing what drives guys like him, not to mention, he added, the need for new leaders in general. Nicola Sampernaro, a political activist from Maine, pointed not only to Kleeman's brewery, but also his tendency to support progressive causes and give back to the community. He has a track record of putting his money where his mouth is, Sempernaro said, and he's very generous with his time and is a really positive person. The two-week campaign provides an opportunity for someone like Dan, she said. He has a really compelling story. For Kleeman, that story traces back to the brewery. At first, it was something he and his brother would do on the weekends. He would brew beer and drink beer and talk about what brothers talk about, he said. They had no idea that the business, 20 years later, would not only play such a big role in the state's craft beer scene, but also that it would be so successful that he could pay his employees a livable wage, cover their health insurance, and donate 1% of his revenue to other causes. We were betting on ourselves, Kleeman said, of his wife's decision to dip into her retirement funds after he lost his job. That leap of faith is the experience, he says, Washington lacks. I know what it's like to struggle, he said. Life's opportunities come during the most distressing times. The story, no clear favorite in GOP Senate race to succeed Graham in South Carolina. There is not a clear favorite in the GOP Senate primary race to replace the late Senator Lindsey Graham, Republican of South Carolina, according to a new poll. The Republican senator was in the middle of seeking his fifth term in the upper chamber, but passed away suddenly, 71, after an aortic dissection. In the Emerson College polling Nexstar Media poll released Thursday, none of the potential candidates cracked a clear lead. Among the respondents, no one even cracked 20%. The most popular answer chosen by 17.9% of respondents was undecided. Representative Ralph Norman, Republican of South Carolina, led with 16.4% support, and business owner and ordained deacon Mark Lynch came in second with 12.5%. Representative Nancy Mace, Republican of South Carolina, garnered 10.1%. Lieutenant Governor Pamela Evett got 9.9%. Representative Russell Fry, Republican of South Carolina, earned 9.4%. Governor Henry McMaster locked down 7.7%. Former Representative Mark Sanford, Republican of South Carolina, received 5.4%. Current Senator Darlene Graham Nordone, Republican of South Carolina, who succeeded her late brother after McMaster appointed her on Monday, obtained 5.9% support in the poll. She is set to hold the seat until January 3, 2027. A special primary will be held on August 11 for South Carolinians to cast their ballot and determine the new GOP nominee on the November ballot, with a runoff slated for August 25 if needed. The Emerson College polling Nexstar Media poll took place from July 14 and 15, featuring 500 South Carolinian likely Republican primary voters and plus or minus 4.3 percentage points as its margin of error. The story: Blanche AG confirmation rocky as Cornwin Dems press him on anti-weaponization fund. Acting Attorney General Todd Blanche on Wednesday faced what one lawmaker said was more of a performance evaluation than a job interview as he seeks to secure his post as the top law enforcement official for the country. The tough questions come not just from Democrats, but also from Senator John Cornwin, Republican of Texas, a lame duck who, after his round, told reporters he is not sold on Blanche for attorney general. Blanche's appearance was his second nomination hearing before the Senate Judiciary Committee, which last year approved him to serve as deputy attorney general. But this time his advancement hangs in the balance and may rest largely in Cornwin's hands. The Texas Republican pressed Blanche on the creation of the $1.776 billion anti-weaponization fund that has been criticized by members of both parties. "I continue to have some concerns, but I'm not going to make any decisions at this point," Cornwin told reporters outside the hearing room during a short recess. "I'm going to wait until we actually vote on a confirmation." Cornwin's vote is crucial. Another Republican on the panel who had spoken out against the anti-weaponization fund, Senator Tom Tillis, Republican of North Carolina, signaled during the hearing that he was warming up to Blanche. But one Republican no vote could bottle up Blanche's nomination in committee. Blanche at various turns pegged the fund as a moot issue and even pointed out he was under oath in saying he had rescinded the document establishing the $1.776 billion fund. But Cornwin argued the issue was not settled, as President Trump or other parties could push the matter in court. "Just to be clear, the President of the United States, who was a plaintiff in this lawsuit, has not agreed in writing to delete the weaponization fund, and there's no guarantee that he or one of the other plaintiffs might raise that issue by way of a lawsuit," Cornwin said. He also pointed to a memo Blanche signed shortly thereafter that forever bars and precludes Trump, as well as his children and businesses, from facing any prosecution or investigation, a wide-ranging document insulating them from reviews beyond just the IRS. At one point, Blanche protested, saying the agreement binds only the IRS and, by extension, the Treasury. "I hear what you're saying, but I certainly don't read that in the agreement," Cornwin said. Democrats had plenty of opportunities of their own to exonerate Blanche and press him on the anti-weaponization fund. Senator Adam Schiff, Democrat of California, noted that the agreement indemnifies Trump for any number of crimes for which a person would typically be prosecuted. "But the agreement you signed on behalf of your former client, on behalf of your current client, in a staggering example of self-dealing, prohibits that," he said. Senator Cory Booker, Democrat of New Jersey, who got in a heated exchange with Blanche, quoted former President Lincoln in saying that men show who they are, not under adversity, but rather when they have power. "I believe you've had a lot of power, and so we don't have to speculate about what has been revealed. with your time in that office. We don't need to worry about what kind of attorney general you'd be. You've already had that power, he said. So this isn't a confirmation hearing. This is more of a performance review. And clearly, when it comes to the treatment of Jeffrey Epstein victims, when it comes to politically motivated prosecutions, when it comes from avoiding appearances of impropriety with corporations you failed, Senator Dick Durbin, Democrat of Illinois, the top Democrat on the panel, listed off a series of perceived offenses, from bringing prosecutions against the president's foes to the mass firing of career prosecutors, including the attorney who admitted in court the Trump administration had mistakenly deported a man, others who worked on criminal cases of Trump, and the former pardon attorney who refused to sign off on recommending a pardon for actor Mel Gibson. In less than 18 months at the Department of Justice, you have shown you're still President Trump's personal attorney. Your tenure can be summed up in the four words you said, "I love you, sir," to President Trump, Durbin said, noting that was how Blanche said he would respond if Trump ever decided to fire him. The nation deserves an attorney general who loves the Constitution more than any single president. Schiff similarly dug into Blanche's record at the Department of Justice, or DOJ, asking what happened to the prosecutor people had respect for. "You asked me what happened to Todd Blanche. I am still here," the nominee shot back. "I am the same exact person I was when I was a federal prosecutor in the SDNY, or Southern District of New York, which is do the right thing and do everything you can to keep communities safe." Blanche was pressed repeatedly about his ties to Trump, at one point mistakenly referring to himself as his attorney, the role he had in private practice before joining the administration. "I'm his lawyer, was his lawyer, and now I'm the deputy attorney general," Blanche said. "I met him as his criminal defense attorney," he continued. "I'm not sure there's very many people who have ever had a criminal defense attorney who calls that person their friend." Democrats were quick to slam the Trump official over this comment, with Schiff calling it a Freudian slip. While Cornyn was noncommittal on Blanche, another exiting Republican who had sparked speculation over whether he would back the nominee seemed to warm to him. Tillis, who has become one of the most outspoken Senate Republicans against many of Trump's moves since announcing his retirement, spent part of his questioning accusing Democrats of hypocrisy and told Blanche he was doing very well in the hearing. But the North Carolina Republican was also another voice hammering Blanche on the anti-weaponization fund. "I want to stick a fork in this turkey of a $1.776 billion fund," Tillis said. "And you've said that it's moot. I've had colleagues here, attorney. I'm not an attorney. I'm a business consultant. I see a problem. I want to solve it. This is a problem. It should never be paid out. You said it's going to be moot, that it's moot. Others, these smart attorneys that I'm surrounded by, think that the courts are probably going to deal with it. But why should we waste the court capacity on this issue?" he asked. Blanche also faced tough questions from Democrats over his handling of the DOJ's release of files related to its probe into convicted sex offender Epstein. Durbin urged the acting attorney general in his opening statement and during questioning to meet with the 10 survivors of Epstein's crimes who were present in the hearing room. Several survivors have spoken out after the department failed to redact personal or identifying information about them when it released files, as required under the Epstein Files Transparency Act earlier this year. Blanche responded that he was prohibited from meeting directly with these survivors, and he instead directed them to speak with the head of the DOJ's task force investigating human trafficking. All he had to say was yes, Durbin said at a press conference with other Judiciary Committee Democrats following the hearing. "Just to sit down with these survivors and hear their story and hear their questions is not too much to ask the man who wants to be Attorney General of the United States of America," the ranking member said. The story for risks facing Trump if he returns to all-out war with Iran. President Trump is reportedly considering a return to all-out war against Iran as he seeks to break a stalemate in the Strait of Hormuz and forced Tehran's hand in nuclear negotiations. The U.S. military has resumed strikes over the past week, mostly targeting air defense and radar systems and missile and drone launch sites near the Strait of Hormuz. Trump summoned top advisors to the Situation Room on Tuesday to discuss devastating strikes on strategic targets in Iran, according to Axios. While the Wall Street Journal reported Wednesday, he's considering options including sending ground forces to seize Iranian islands and bombing the Pickaxe Mountain nuclear site. The U.S. engaged in almost 40 days of full-on war with Iran before pulling back during a ceasefire struck in early April. Trump faces peril at home and abroad if he ditches diplomacy and returns to an all-out military offensive. Here are four of the most significant risks. Depleting stockpiles. The first phase of the Iran war expanded a tremendous amount of munitions. Central Command, or CENTCOM, Commander Admiral Brad Cooper told the Senate in May the military fired over 13,000 strike munitions by the time the ceasefire was reached. The U.S. fired almost 50% of its Patriot missile stockpile, more than half of Terminal High Altitude Area Defense, or THAADs, which are used to protect against short, medium, and intermediate range missiles, and over 45% of its precision strike missiles, or PRSMs, stockpiles during the campaign, according to an analysis from the Center for Strategic and International Studies. The Pentagon is now lobbying Congress to pass a supplemental funding package to help backfill these munitions, in addition to a record $1.5 trillion budget request for fiscal 2027. House leadership released text of a third budget reconciliation bill on Wednesday that would commit $60 billion to defense, but that faces an uncertain path forward, as does the entire military spending fight. If Trump were to return to a fully fledged war on the scale of joint U.S.-Israeli attacks earlier this year, that would only compound concerns that the U.S. is undercutting its preparedness for other threats, most notably China's potential invasion of Taiwan. Military analysts assess it could take the U.S. 4 years or more to restock its weapons inventory, assuming Congress provides the necessary funding. The resumption of war with Iran will set back that timeline further, triggering recession. Trump admitted earlier this month that part of his motivation for signing a Memorandum of Understanding, or MOU, with Iran to reopen the Strait of Hormuz was a looming global recession if energy reserves continued falling. "We run out of reserves at about 4 weeks," Trump said in France on June 17, discussing the MOU. "You know, there are reserves all over the world, and we would really run out, and there'll be a time when you wouldn't be able to get it." He said it would be bedlam if the oil ran out. Sina Tosi, a senior non-resident fellow at the Center for International Policy, told The Hill this week that U.S. strategic petroleum reserves remain at historically low levels. "As a result, there is less cushion to absorb a prolonged supply disruption than in the previous round of fighting, increasing the risks of sharper energy price spikes, higher inflation, and broader economic disruption," she said. "The twists and turns of the conflict have resulted in corresponding spikes and dips in the price of oil and gas. While last month saw a cooling in inflation, gas prices jumped again this week as Trump shifted back into battle mode, pointing to how quickly the economy could turn in the other direction. The Organization for Economic Cooperation and Development, or OECD, described the conflict's impact as the dominant force shaping the global economic outlook in a report last month. It said global growth could slow significantly from 2.1% in 2026 to 1.8% in 2027 if disruptions linger, dropping to levels not seen since the COVID-19 pandemic and the Great Recession. Roiling midterms, Trump's approval rating, particularly on the economy, has also tracked closely with his moves in Iran. That has Republicans fretting over how the conflict in the Middle East could turn off voters in November. "The war started off unpopular, and that hasn't really changed," it's continued to be pretty substantially unpopular. Alex Rossell-Hayes, the lead data scientist for YouGov, told The Hill last week a Quinnipiac University poll taken after the MOU was signed last month found that 60% of U.S. voters believe the war was not worth it, while a Reuters survey released this week found that 79% of respondents believe the U.S. military will remain engaged in the conflict for an extended period of time, up from 65% in March. As gas prices dropped recently, Democrats have seen a slight narrowing in their generic ballot lead. Where that number stands heading into the midterms may depend largely on Trump's next moves in Iran. It's all very dependent on how it would affect the economy, because we know from polling that very few voters are really pushed by foreign policy, but voters are very strongly pushed by the state of the economy, Hayes said. Trump reimposed the U.S. blockade on Iranian ports this week after Iran said it was closing off the Strait of Hormuz once again. Traffic through the waterway has dropped to lows last seen before the MOU was signed on June 17. Many Republicans in Congress are supportive of Trump taking a hard line against Iran, suggesting the U.S. should finish the job with a military blitz seeking to break Iran's hold on the Strait of Hormuz and possibly topple the regime entirely. However, Trump appears wary of deploying a ground campaign, which military experts say may be necessary to achieve those goals, leaving him in a cycle of diplomacy and aerial strikes. Alienating Arab allies. The tit-for-tat attacks between the U.S. and Iran in recent days are once again testing the missile and drone defense systems of America's Persian Gulf allies, which have come under Iranian fire. Bahrain, Qatar, Kuwait, Oman, Jordan have said they repelled drone and missile attacks, while the United Arab Emirates said two of its tankers were hit, killing one crew member. No major damage has been reported so far, but Iran showed earlier this year that it maintains the ability to inflict significant destruction on neighboring countries, sowing fear in cities that build themselves as center of stability and security. Just as crucially, the closure of the Strait of Hormuz once again throttles the region's energy exports, the lifeblood of the Gulf economy. The conflict has also set back regional efforts to diversify economies beyond energy into tourism and service industries. While Gulf countries have focused much of their public frustration on Iran, there's a shared desire to end the hostilities. Anna Jacobs, Gulf Regional Advisor at the European Institute of Peace and a non-resident fellow at the Arab Gulf States Institute, told The Hill last week, "I think everyone has their problems with the MOU, but I think in general everyone wants to work to support it, from what I can tell." She said of the Gulf States, "Even the regional actors that are like the most critical of it, I think they don't want to see the war continue, essentially. These Gulf countries are largely reliant on the U.S. for its air defenses, a dynamic that Trump highlighted this week when he said the U.S. would charge a 20% fee for cargo moving through the Strait of Hormuz, specifically naming Saudi Arabia, the UAE, Qatar, Bahrain, and Kuwait. Trump backed off the idea after pushback from Gulf leaders, saying they would invest instead in America as a form of reimbursement." The story's speculation swirls around Trump's primetime election speech. President Trump's planned speech to the country this evening is raising speculation that he will take the opportunity to escalate his thus far false claims about widespread fraud tainting the 2020 presidential election. Trump hasn't given many details about what exactly he will say during his primetime address at 9 p.m. EDT, but teased Tuesday that it will include big news about voting machines and election integrity, among other topics. "It's really, really big news, and our country has to shape up," Trump told reporters. "What we're going to talk about Thursday, it doesn't get any bigger, because without free and fair elections, you don't have a country." Reports have offered varying details on what he'll say tonight. Two people briefed on the plan told the Washington Post that Trump will claim significant vulnerabilities with voting machines and argue issues exist in U.S. election infrastructure. It follows a confidential White House briefing on Monday to review findings from the administration's reexamination of old FBI files, including from the 2020 election, one of the sources told the Post. But the outlet reported the plans are fluid and could change. As usual, anonymous sources are speculating about what President Trump will say during his speech on Thursday evening. White House Press Secretary Karoline Leavitt told News Nation, "The truth is nobody knows yet what President Trump will ultimately say, which is why everyone should tune in." Sources familiar with the matter told CBS News that part of Trump's speech is expected to touch on previously unreported allegations of Chinese meddling in U.S. elections. One aspect will reportedly be that China compromised U.S. voter data, which the CIA allegedly knew about, and it didn't share with Trump during his first term. The U.S. intelligence community previously concluded in 2021 with high confidence that China did not attempt to influence the outcome of the 2020 election. A minority view believed with moderate confidence that China did try to oppose Trump's re-election bid through social media and official statements. Claims about the legitimacy of voting machines have been a key part of Trump's allegations about fraud causing his defeat to former President Biden. Election officials have maintained their machines are secure, and dozens of audits and court hearings found no credible evidence to support Trump's claims. That hasn't stopped Trump and his allies from continuing to promote their theories that the 2020 race was illegitimate. The speech will come with just more than 100 days left before critical midterm elections that will determine control of both houses of Congress. Democrats and voting rights groups have been raising alarms about their fears that the president is laying the groundwork for undermining the fall elections. Those concerns spiked after Trump's decision last week to fire multiple members of a bipartisan election administration commission that helps states and localities carry out elections. But the administration's efforts to pursue election fraud claims have been underway for months. Earlier this year, the FBI conducted a raid on a Georgia election office, seizing voter records. The incident caught significant attention as then-Director of National Intelligence Tulsi Gabbard was present during the raid. Gabbard told lawmakers in February that she participated in the search at the president's request, also calling Trump during the operation. The raid drew renewed attention Wednesday as Senator John Ossoff, Democrat of Georgia, raised the issue to Jay Clayton, Trump's nominee to replace Gabbard, during his confirmation hearing before the Senate Intelligence Committee. Ossoff pressed Clayton on who won the 2020 election, as many Democrats have done with Trump's nominees, and specifically about Gabbard's presence at the raid. Clayton danced around both questions. An internal FBI memo obtained by the Post revealed that FBI Director Kash Patel dispatched hundreds of agents in recent weeks who helped the Bureau's Atlanta field office review 700 files by July 17. Trump has said he will discuss other things too, in addition to the election claims. Natalie Korach of Status reported Wednesday night that none of the networks would say whether they plan to interrupt programming to air the speech. Federal Communications Commission Chair Brendan Carr told News Nation's Leland Vittert last night that they should. "Do you think the networks have a responsibility in terms of their TV licenses to air it?" Vittert asked. "Broadcasters have an obligation to operate in the public interest," Carr said. Three things to know. Iran has freed a U.S. citizen who had been detained since December 2024 as a gesture of goodwill. Trump said Wednesday evening the individual's lawyer identified her as Dina Karari. The move comes as Trump is considering attacks against Iranian bridges. A federal judge has ruled a high-speed internet grant program that former President Biden signed into law is unconstitutional, finding it wrongly used race as a factor in where to disperse funds. The judge heavily cited the Supreme Court's decision invalidating affirmative action in higher education. The Pentagon said it will convene a panel to study the military's 2021 COVID-19 vaccine mandate, which led to the dismissal or departure of 8,700 service members. A report is expected to be completed by the end of the year and approved for public release by February. In the where and when, the president will meet with Senator Darlene Graham Nordoni, Republican of South Carolina, at 9:30 a.m. He will meet with Salvadoran President Nayib Bukele at 11 a.m. He will participate in a policy meeting at 2 p.m. and participate in signing time at 5 p.m. He will deliver an address to the nation from the East Room of the White House at 9 p.m. The House will convene at 9 a.m. The Senate will meet at 10 a.m. Representative Suzanne DelBene of Washington, the chair of the Democratic Congressional Campaign Committee, predicted Democrats would take back the House in November, stressing the party's focus on economic issues in an interview with The Hill's Amy Parnes. Hudson, the NRCC chair, likewise predicted the GOP would retain control of the chamber, but said Trump's support on the ground would be critical to that effort in an interview with News Nation's Mike Vizcarra. And finally, it's Thursday, which means it's time for the weekly news quiz. The World Cup Finals matchup is set after Argentina defeated England in dramatic fashion 2-1 on Wednesday and will face Spain on Sunday. With the competition coming to an end, this week's quiz will cover the history of the tournament. Be sure to email your responses to jgans@thehill.com. Please add quiz to your subject line. How many teams competed in the first ever World Cup in 1930, 8, 13, 15, or 20? What is the best result the U.S. has ever achieved in the tournament? Quarterfinals, third place, runners-up, or champions? Which is the only country to have competed in every World Cup? Spain, Germany, Brazil, Argentina. Ahead of this year's World Cup, who held the record for most goals scored in the men's tournament? Lionel Messi, Kylian Mbappe, Miroslav Klose, or Pele? Bonus, who do you think will win Sunday, Argentina or Spain?
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2: Here's the forecast for the Boston and South Shore area on the Talking Information Center from the National Weather Service. For today, sunny, temperatures in the mid-80s, overnight mostly clear, temperatures in the mid-60s. Saturday, clouds and showers possible, temperatures in the mid-80s. The sun rose this morning at 5:23, setting at 8:18 this evening. Stay tuned for more. Heading your way next on the Talking Information Center.
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7: 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And Framingham.
1: And coming up next on the Talking Information Center, it's the Foreign Affairs Journal. Please stay tuned.
8: Hello, everyone. This is Jolie from the Talking Information Center. Today is July 14th, and I'll be reading the July-August publication of the Foreign Affairs magazine, called Who Will Win the Next War? The first article today is titled, How to Survive the AI Shock, A Policy Playbook to Avert Political Crisis, by James A. Davidson and Matthew J. Slaughter. Let's begin. The dawning age of artificial intelligence holds great promise for the world economy and for the United States. Like so many other countries, the United States has endured decades of slow growth in labor productivity. Productivity, the amount of goods and services produced per worker, is the single most important measure of a country's overall economic success. Slow productivity growth has meant poor growth in average incomes, which in turn has fueled much of the political turmoil manifested across the globe in the last generation. In the United States, slow growth in productivity has contributed to escalating political polarization and what many see as the gradual death of the American dream. The United States needs to conjure up a productivity renaissance. The AI seems to be a perfect catalyst. In 2024, U.S. productivity in the non-farm business sector grew by 3%, the fastest increase in a non-recession, non-pandemic year in decades. A McKinsey study published in 2025 estimated that by 2030, AI-powered agents and robots could generate somewhere between $2.9 trillion and $6.4 trillion in new annual economic value for the United States, a productivity gain equal to 9 to 20% of the country's 2025 gross domestic product, a $28.7 trillion for the world overall. AI is poised to power this kind of renaissance because it drives both capital investment and innovation, the two ways that countries can reliably increase their productivity. The United States and a growing number of other countries are witnessing a surge in capital investment in AI infrastructure, including computer chips, data centers, and electrical systems. According to the Federal Reserve Bank of St. Louis, AI-related investment accounted for about 39% of total U.S. GDP growth in 2025. That number is set to go up in 2026. According to the Financial Times, the four largest U.S. hyperscalers in AI and cloud computing, Alphabet, Amazon, Meta, and Microsoft, plan to increase their collective capital spending on AI in 2026 to $725 billion, a 77% increase from the roughly $410 billion they collectively spent last year. The other means of increasing productivity, innovation, involves discovering new goods and services and more efficient ways to produce existing ones. Every day, companies are using AI to discover and take advantage of efficiencies and automate routine tasks. For example, AlphaFold, the AI program developed by DeepMind, whose scientists won the 2024 Nobel Prize in Chemistry, has dramatically quickened the discovery and analysis of the proteins needed to produce breakthrough drugs and other medical advances. Yet despite all this economic promise, AI is also creating great political peril, the potential destruction of jobs at a faster rate and a wider scope than existing government assistance can reasonably address. The continuum is hardly new. And innovation has almost always reduced labor demand for some goods and services. Sometimes that innovation did not result in widespread loss of existing jobs, but rather the disappearance of old tasks and the invention of new ones, and capabilities within those corporations. In the early 1980s, for instance, around 16.5 million Americans worked in office operations and administrative support. Despite all the information technology inventions that have automated such secretarial tasks as taking dictation and making copies, almost the same number of Americans work in this sector today. They just do different things. Sometimes innovation permanently reduces the demand for certain jobs. Craftspeople, producing horse-drawn wagons when the automobile was invented. Typists with typewriters at the dawn of personal computers. Workers on assembly lines, automated with robots and other capital investments. This destruction is a fundamental feature of productivity growth. Indeed, the destruction of existing jobs, companies, and sometimes entire industries is a necessary condition for creating new jobs, higher incomes, and greater wealth. But creative destruction also harms some workers and communities, and can spark political resistance. This dynamic has been true since at least the Industrial Revolution, when the Luddites, skilled British textile workers, protesting the invention and implementation of new machines, raided factories and destroyed power looms and knitting frames. Centuries later, the flow of low-cost Chinese exports into the United States has reduced demand for many American-made goods, undercutting thousands of U.S. manufacturers and gutting many communities. Today, evidence is building that AI is reducing labor demand in many industries, leading to a quote-unquote AI shock, akin to the China shock of the early 21st century. But whereas the China shock was mostly confined to older workers in a few industries, the coming AI shock may ultimately prove much larger and more destructive. It is predominantly affecting the young rather than the old, the more educated rather than the less educated, and the full sweep of industries rather than mainly manufacturing. And because of the breakneck pace of innovation, the AI shock is reverberating much more rapidly than the China shock did. If the scope and speed of the AI shock exceeds the capacity of policymakers to find solutions that blunt its negative effects, the repercussions may be severe. Countries that fail to institute adequate labor market support for displaced workers may lose out on the productivity gains of artificial intelligence if they bow to public pressure to pass new laws and regulations that stifle or even reverse its spread. They may face political turmoil along new, sharper cleavages, and they may fall permanently behind countries that manage to mitigate the AI shock and thus realize its full gains. Some companies have taken welcome steps to help affected workers. Jamie Dimon, the chief executive and chair of JP Morgan Chase, and Dan Schulman, the CEO of Verizon, have each announced programs to assist employees whose jobs have been or will be eliminated because of AI. But private sector solutions are insufficient to address AI's economy. Wide effects. Responding to the AI shock effectively requires meaningful public investment now. The United States is singularly unprepared for such an undertaking. Its antiquated labor market policies are narrowly focused and inadequately funded. Without new sources of tax revenue to support and restrain... Without new sources of tax revenue to support and retrain displaced workers, the country will simply not be able to cope with the scale of the shock. A pair of new policies can prevent the United States from repeating the mistakes of the China shock: tax credits to encourage training and new skills, and wage loss insurance to encourage reemployment. These new fiscal outlays should be funded by a new tax on equity-related compensation, which would more fairly distribute the windfalls of AI's expected productivity gains among the executives of companies that will financially benefit most of the technology's disruptive effects and the workers hit hardest by it. The AI boom will assuredly transform the U.S. economy in ways no economist can fully anticipate. But these policies will ensure that its gains are more broadly shared across innovative companies, their workers, and communities across America. The next section is titled Degrees of Difficulty. Consider the following headlines from late 2025. In October, Amazon announced the elimination of 14,000 jobs along with plans for further cuts. A month later, Verizon eliminated over 13,000 jobs, roughly 13% of its workforce, and its largest round of layoffs ever. According to the executive coaching firm Challenger, Gray and Christmas, job cuts announced across the United States in 2025 totaled 1.2 million, a 58% increase from the previous year, and the highest tally, excluding the COVID-19 pandemic period, since the nadir of the Great Recession in 2009. Increasingly, companies cite AI as the reason for such layoffs. In June 2025, Amazon's CEO, Andy Jassy, warned that the company expected to, quote-unquote, reduce our total corporate workforce as we get efficiency gains from using AI extensively over the next few years. In November, Enrique Lores, then the head of HP, explained a cut of approximately 5,000 jobs as part of the company's effort to embed AI, quote-unquote, in everything we do. This year has brought more of the same. In January, Bank of America's CEO, Brian Monahan, predicted staff reductions as the company pursues, quote-unquote, operational excellence and application of new technologies, including AI. The following month, the financial services company Block announced that it would lay off nearly 40% of its workforce, over 4,000 employees, thanks to the adoption of AI, quote-unquote, intelligence tools. In April, Meta announced plans to lay off about 8,000 employees, 10% of its workforce, and scrap 6,000 open positions while expanding its AI investments. That same day, Monahan revealed that AI had already eliminated 1,000 jobs at Bank of America. In May, the chief executive and president of Cloudflare justified that the elimination of 1,100 jobs, not as a cost-cutting exercise or an assessment of individuals' performance, but as an effort to define how a world-class, high-growth company operates and creates value in the agentic AI era. Not all these recent layoffs can be attributed solely to AI, but employee efficiency is at the heart of many decisions to deploy the technology. Although the growing volume of AI-related layoffs means that this emerging shock is affecting many kinds of workers, it seems to be disproportionately hitting the young and more educated across all industries. One of the most definitive academic studies to date by the Stanford Digital Economy Lab, examined monthly payroll records for millions of people across tens of thousands of companies from the months before the initial public release of OpenAI's ChatGPT in November 2022 through July 2025. Drawing on data from ADP, the largest payroll software provider in the United States, the researchers found that workers between the ages of 22 and 25 and the occupations most exposed to AI, such as software developers and customer service representatives, experience a 6% decline in employment. In contrast, employment trends for more experienced workers in the same occupations and workers of all ages in less experienced occupations, such as nursing aides, have remained stable or continued to grow, the paper said. The China shock brought blue-collar, less-educated American workers into direct competition with hundreds of millions of low-wage Chinese workers. In contrast, a Federal Reserve Bank of New York study concluded that recent increases in overall U.S. employment were concentrated among recent college graduates and white-collar workers. Among the entire U.S. economy, the unemployment rate for recent college graduates is outpacing that of the overall labor force. In March 2026, the jobless rate for recent college graduates stood at about 5.6%, compared with the 4.2% for the overall population. Perhaps the most prominent early casualty of AI's pressure on the white-collar job market is software engineers, particularly recent STEM college graduates struggling to secure entry-level work as AI's ability to write and edit computer code improves by the day. But the effects are hardly confined to aspiring coders. The St. Louis Federal Study concluded that even highly educated workers in previously stable fields are not immune to economic disruption. In many previously shock-resistant industries today, people whose main tasks can be largely, if not entirely, codified by a set of rules and processes, and thus can be automated away by AI, are now under threat. Analysts in consulting, accountants and actuaries in finance, associates and paralegals in law. The slackening of labor demand for the young reduces the likelihood that early career workers will acquire the differentiated skills that tend to catapult their career The slackening of labor demand for the young reduces the likelihood that early career workers will acquire the differentiated skills that tend to catapult their future career prospects. In some industries, particularly those that rely on so-called tacit rather than codifiable knowledge, and for which aptitudes such as judgment and emotional intelligence matter, AI is augmenting work, not automating it. One example is healthcare. The New York Times reported that the Mayo Clinic has expanded its radiology staff by more than 50%, even while deploying hundreds of AI models to support image analysis, allowing doctors to focus more on complex decision-making and patient care. AI is also spurring the creation of altogether new occupations, and someday may even spawn new industries. AI should eventually boost productivity, incomes, and the overall standard of living in the United States. But even as AI is beginning to complement existing labor, the relative speed and scale of initial job destruction are likely to exceed the speed and scale of job creation, and the damage it wreaks may be exponential as well. One reason is the astonishing rate of improvement in the quality of AI tools. Since the release of ChatGPT in late 2022, the number of AI offerings has exploded and their caliber has exponentially improved, all at little cost to any business or individual with an internet connection. This year, in March and April alone, at least 10 new models were released by leading AI companies. History offers few, if any, examples of such prodigious innovation adopted so rapidly. A U.S. Census Bureau survey published in 2024 reported that 60 years after the first industrial robot was installed in the United States in 1961, only 12% of manufacturing factories used robots. Another found that by 1997, a generation after the advent of personal computers, only 49.8% of employed adults used them. According to the St. Louis Fed's November 2025 study of AI adoption, 54.6% of U.S. adults were using AI, just 3 years after the public launch of ChatGPT. According to the St. Louis Fed's November 2025 study of AI adoption, 54.6% of U.S. adults were using AI, just 3 years after the public launch of ChatGPT. Business leaders are already bracing for the broadening impact of AI shock. 41% of approximately 10,000 global executives polled in a 2024 World Economic Forum survey said that they expected AI to reduce their workforces by 2030. They are no doubt aware of the emerging scholarly consensus on AI's labor market effects. Using a novel methodology, that modeled 32,000 distinct skills across the U.S. labor market, a team of scholars at the Massachusetts Institute of Technology calculated that 12% of total U.S. wages pay for tasks that are technically automatable by current AI systems, calling the early effects on tech-related jobs, like coding, only the tip of the iceberg. The McKinsey study concluded that current technologies, including AI agents, could, in theory, automate activities accounting for about 57% of U.S. work hours today. In other words, a majority of the work now done by people in the United States. The next section is called The Young and the Restless. The question is not whether AI will bring forth a productivity bonanza. It will. The question is whether the United States can fully realize those future gains by navigating the original disruptions to labor markets and mitigating the strains on the country's economic and political structures. While the historical record is unambiguous, resistance to innovation arises when the pace and scope of creative destruction exceed the pace and scope of our government's policy response. So far, the largest creative destruction shock to the post-World War II global economic system was the explosion of labor-intensive Chinese exports resulting from the productivity boom that began in China in the early 1980s. Studies have shown that from the 1990s through the first decade of the 21st century, U.S. imports of Chinese goods destroyed more than 1 million U.S. manufacturing jobs, with many of the losses concentrated among older manufacturing workers in a small number of states with once thriving industrial economies, such as Ohio and Pennsylvania. That Washington and local governments did little to address the economic, cultural, and social costs of the China shock has been well documented. They incorrectly assumed economies, such as Ohio and Pennsylvania. That Washington and local governments did little to address the economic, cultural, and social costs of

implemented. They incorrectly assumed that the larger but diffuse benefits, cheaper consumer goods, expanded export opportunities, would outweigh the concentrated and deep harm of job loss in the eyes of displaced workers. The main U.S. policy bulwark against the China shock was the Trade Adjustment Assistance Program, which was established under the Trade Expansion Act of 1962 as part of that bill's efforts to liberalize U.S. trade under the General Agreement on Tariffs and Trade. The TAA aimed to provide expanded unemployment insurance, job search assistance, and retraining to workers whose companies had been harmed by increased exports. But the TAA was hobbled by its complex design, cumbersome bureaucracy, and inadequate funding. In 2005, its total outlay was $845 million, just 0.03% of total federal spending. The social consequences of this neglect were devastating. The workers hurt most by the contraction of the manufacturing labor market were far more likely to suffer what the economists Ann Case and Angus Deaton have described as the quote-unquote deaths of despair. Suicide, drug overdoses, and alcohol poisoning, an explosion of which has contributed to declines in life expectancy among some groups of Americans over the last two decades. The political consequences were similarly seismic. Donald Trump was elected and re-elected president largely because of his strident rejection of globalization and his willingness to give voice to the grievances of China shock victims. In his first term, he launched a trade war against China and pursued immigration restrictions. In his second, he instituted a sweeping and chaotic global tariff regime and a mass deportation campaign focused on primarily immigrants working low-wage jobs in the United States illegally. These shockwaves continue to define American politics today, despite two important and under-acknowledged realities. The economic pressures from China on less skilled manufacturing jobs have largely eased, and those pressures were outweighed for the country overall by lower prices of consumer goods and industrial outputs, as well as growth in sectors in which the United States retains a comparative advantage over the rest of the world. In 2024, the median U.S. household income was $83,730, 18.6% higher in inflation-adjusted terms than it was in 2001. The year China acceded to the World Trade Organization, and aggregate unemployment remains near historic lows. But these economic realities have not softened the political backlash against globalization. The China shock entailed a reorganization of global supply networks, its pace dictated by the years-long crawl of the World Trade Organization agreements and multinational corporate decision-making. According to a canonical study by the economist Dan Otter, David Dorn, and Gordon Hansen, it caused the loss of around 1.5 million U.S. manufacturing jobs between 1990 and 2007, displacing an average of about 7,500 U.S. manufacturing workers every month. The evidence suggests that the AI shock may already be as large, with the potential to grow much bigger. In a U.S. economy that contains 2 million software developer jobs and 3 million customer service jobs alone, the number of jobs threatened by AI could dwarf the number of jobs lost to the China shock. Moreover, the digital infrastructure of AI is vastly easier to build than the physical infrastructure of global supply networks or of earlier epoch-defining innovations, such as railroads or the electric grid. The AI shock may end up being the fastest technology-driven disruption in human history. The ground is already fertile for a political movement animated by backlash to the AI revolution. Younger, more highly educated workers around the world are already voicing profound dissatisfaction with the economic, political, and social systems into which they are maturing. The outlook of Generation Z, skeptical of elites, capitalism, and big tech, has been deep.

0: deeply shaped by pessimism over stagnant wages, concentrated wealth, and fading opportunity, and declining trust in institutions and their leaders. This generation is entering the political fray at a time when the median age of a first-time homebuyer is 40, up from 32 in 2000 and 28 in 1991. The monthly premiums for high-quality healthcare are surging, and the annual sticker price for undergraduates at top universities is approaching $100,000. It is not surprising, then, that today most young Americans believe that capitalism does not provide fair opportunities to succeed, or that only 16% of Americans under 30 believe that democracy is working well for them. Accordingly, they are supporting candidates who speak to these concerns. Abigail Spanberger and Milky Sharil, both of whom campaigned on affordability agendas, rode the youth vote to respective victories in the Virginia and New Jersey gubernatorial races. And Zohran Mamdani, a Democratic socialist, galvanized young workers with a similar message en route to becoming a mayor of New York City. In many advanced countries, much of Generation Z sees its progression into adulthood as a gauntlet of seemingly endless competitions for admission into selective middle schools, high schools, and universities, for hiring by selective global companies for selective internships, and finally, for permanent employment by those companies to launch their careers. If AI eliminates too many of those coveted jobs, the sense of betrayal among youngly, highly educated professionals may closely echo the outrage of older, less educated manufacturing workers during the China shock. As age becomes another fault line in American politics, new battles over Social Security and Medicare could further divide an already polarized country. That is all the time we have today for the Foreign Affairs magazine. This is Jolie, and I thank you for tuning in to the Talking Information Center.
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3: 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And Framingham.
4: Hello, good morning. Welcome to AM Update on the Talking Information Center for today. It's Friday, the 17th of July, 2026. I'm John. We begin this morning with information on the MBTA Green Line. The Green Line C Branch service is skipping Summit Ave on the eastbound direction. That's from Monday, July 20th, lasting through Friday, August 7th. And again, that skipping Summit Ave eastbound. Also on the C branch, trains will not stop at Summit Ave. This is starting this Monday, July 20th, lasting through August 7th. On the bus lines, bus route 1 is experiencing delays up to 20 minutes. That is due to traffic. Route 34 has delays of about 20 minutes. SL5 on the bus lines detoured today, 10 in the evening till end of service. The closest stop with inbound service is Washington Street at Essex Street. The closest stop with outbound service, Tremont at Boylston. Upcoming, SL5 is detoured 10 in the evening till end of service today. That is due to construction. The closest stops with inbound and outbound service is 33 West Street. Upcoming, Mass Ave at Huntington Ave inbound is moving. Starting Monday through Tuesday, July 21st, so this Monday and Tuesday, that is due to tree work. Riders can board the bus at nearby Mass Ave opposite Christian Science Center and Mass Ave at Mass Ave Station. Route 87 and Route 88 are detoured. Tomorrow, Saturday, July 18th, 8 in the morning till 9 in the evening, That is for the Somerville Artbeat Festival. That also applies to Route 89, Route 90, and Route 94, as well as Route 96 on the bus routes, all affected by the Somerville Artbeat Festival. And Route 220 is detoured due to construction. The closest stops with inbound service, 319 Lincoln Street at Lincoln Street, opposite Lincoln Plaza. Your commuter rail update for this Friday. Fairmount Train 1606 from Reedville is currently 5 to 15 minutes behind schedule between Fairmount and South Station. On the New Bedford line, train 2002 from New Bedford is operating 5 to 15 minutes behind schedule between Campello and South Station. On the Fitchburg line, train 402 from Wachusett is operating 5 to 15 minutes behind schedule between Shirley and North Station. Providence train 806 from Providence has departed Providence and is currently 30 to 40 minutes behind schedule. And some elevator and escalator alerts. Aquarium, elevator 914, boat in platform to State Street Lobby, unavailable. Downtown Crossing, elevator 891, Oak Grove platform to Franklin Street is closed. Haymarket, elevator 908, Green Line Lobby to Busway, Sudbury Street and New Chardon Street is unavailable. That's due to maintenance. Kendall MIT, elevator 777, Alewife platform to Main Street is unavailable. Park Street, elevator 812, Green Line Underpass to Government Center and North Platform is closed for maintenance. And if you're taking the commuter rail in Stoughton, the Stoughton Mini High platform is out of service until further notice. For passengers with accessibility needs, you can use a portable lift. With that, we check in with Andrew LaPointe. He is standing by in Salem on this Friday, and he has your Safe Disabled Traveler notebook. Andrew, hello and good morning to you.
5: Good morning, John, and to our TIC listeners. This is Andrew J. LaPointe with the Safe Disabled Traveler Notebook for today, Friday, July 17th, 2026. Okay, basically, we have a few things here, but North Shore Boring will, again, return to the Bridge Street area. They're bouncing around, you know, pretty much in the St. Peter Street area and by the end of the bypass road. Okay, that's closest to the Salem Depot. All right. So there's plenty of safety officers that have been assigned to this project. So because of the how busy Bridge Street can be. Okay, so if you need assistance, a safety officer will be more than happy to give you a helping hand for whatever your needs are. Okay. Grenice will return to Chestnut Street by Summer Street and Norman Street. Okay, so that'll be going on for a while longer, I'm sure. And then also they'll be up on Ober Street, moving away from Ober Street a little bit, and then filtering out more toward going up Henry Street and Wall Street. In that area there. This area is off of Rollins and Hanson, that general area, which are both off of Boston Street. Okay, so, but they're trying to filter out through the Witchcraft Heights area. And, you know, if you ever been up Witchcraft Heights, it can be really kind of a magical area to try to get around. So there's two ends to getting into Witchcraft Heights, and that's off of Marlborough Road and off of Boston Street. So it's a pretty widespread area. A safety officer, again, will be on site to guide you around any obstacles and keep you on the safe end of things. We're not sure if Mira is going to be showing up at the Lafayette Street project. We're not really sure why they're still there, but they were supposed to end last week, and I guess they were there yesterday and pretty much most of the week. Okay, so, but it should be safe to navigate the area, even if Mayor is not at location, okay? The thing is, if they're not at location, there'll be a safety officer that will not be there, okay? And they did order one today, but that doesn't mean that Mayor will show up, okay? That's just the nature of their work. The workload. But Mira will be on Summer Street, and be very cautious there, because yesterday they had to involve the fire department because they nicked a pipe and severed a pipe, a gas pipe, and that's not good. All right, so that's on Summer Street by Winthrop Street, I'm sorry. Okay, so in that general area. So, but that should be taken care of by now anyway, okay? But that's just, it's not never good when an accident like that happens, okay? But the that's been taken care of anyway. Okay, now, Winthrop runs off of Jefferson Avenue, and Summit Street runs off of Jefferson Avenue also. Okay, so just keep that in mind. And that is pretty much it for today. You know, if there are any additional alerts, and that I haven't reported them, it's because we don't know if there's any emergency repairs, water breaks, or any of that stuff. But just rest assured that if there are, a safety officer will be dispatched to maintain the margin of safety of the pedestrian and the traffic flow. Okay, and on behalf of the Commission on Disabilities and the Friends of the Salem Council on Aging, we want to wish you the best of the weekends, and enjoy. Use the audible traffic signals whenever possible. Navigate with a fully charged cell phone if you can. If you have a one of those power banks, make sure you have it with you, and that's fully charged. So that way, if you run into any situation, you can call 978-744-1212, or a family, a friend, but then if you have an emergency, you know, Salem PD, and if worse comes to worse, and if you don't know where your location is, they can just ping your phone and get a pretty much good idea where you are. Okay, so enjoy the weekend, and looking forward to reporting back to you on Monday. Take care. Bye-bye.
6: Thank you, Andrew. We take a look now at the top headlines in today's Boston Globe and Boston Herald for this Friday, the 17th of July, 2026. Taking a look at the front page of today's Boston Globe, the top story: JetBlue ready to spend $1 billion on Terminal C. Promises brighter and bigger and better experience for passengers at Logan. Wu vows action on street and bike safety. New details on fatal crash emerge. Mourners gather for vigil on City Hall Plaza. The latest pre-wedding ritual. A course of GLP-1s. Brides and grooms seeking a certain look turn to weight loss drugs. Embattled historian wrote study for city. Revelation again delays report on reparations. And Yale pressed to follow Harvard's lead against Trump. Turning to the Boston Herald for this Friday, the 17th of July, 2026. Top headlines in the Herald this morning: straitjacket, U.S. keeps hitting Iran. Lacrosse All-Stars, final Herald All-Scholastics, and fatal flight pilot crashes into pond. That happened in Plymouth. All of those stories and more come your way on the Talking Information Center. Newspaper coverage begins at 8 o'clock with the Wall Street Journal, 9 o'clock the Boston Globe, 10 o'clock the Boston Herald, 11 o'clock the Washington Post, 12 noon today's reading of the New York Times, and right now on AM Update, a check on your latest weather forecast. And still to come, your lottery numbers, this day in history, science update, and today's complete program schedule. Here's the forecast for the Boston and South Shore area on the Talking Information Center from the National Weather Service. For today, sunny, temperatures in the mid-80s, overnight mostly clear, temperatures in the mid-60s. Saturday, clouds and showers possible, temperatures in the mid-80s. The sun rose this morning at 5:23, setting at 8:18 this evening. Stay tuned for more. Heading your way next on the Talking Information Center. Checking the lottery numbers for today, we start with the numbers game and the midday drawing, 0769, the evening drawing, 6813, mass cash midday numbers, 2, 9, 22, 25, 27, evening numbers in the mass cash game, 14, 19, 22, 28, 33, Mega Millions up to 672 mil, 2, 4, 10, 48, 56, 22. Powerball is up to 526 mil, 2, 7, 18, 29, 38, 16. Millionaire for Life numbers 9, 21, 29, 52, 57, 5. And Megabucks 3, 15, 26, 29, 39, 40.
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7: Good morning. This is your horoscope for Friday, July 17th. Aries. Start the day off right by taking good care of yourself. The universe draws attention to your routines and wellness practices. The healthier and happier you are, the easier it will be to excel at work and maintain strong relationships. Time flies as you navigate various tasks, and you may begin to putter out later today. If you catch yourself making simple mistakes or glossing over, pull back to replenish your energy levels. An intense aspect between Uranus and Pluto brings dramatic changes your way. Use your voice to ensure you have a say in what happens next. Spend your Friday evening unwinding at home. Taurus, acts of service help you express how much others mean to you. Anticipating and catering to the needs of loved ones provides an unlikely sense of fulfillment, and the people you care for will appreciate such thoughtfulness. However, it's important to remember that everyone's love language is different. You may feel frustrated or taken for granted later today, but try not to let negative emotions run wild. Divine forces rally in your favor this evening, so don't hold back when it comes to making wishes. past discussions come full circle in delightful ways tonight. Gemini, minor details have a big impact on your interior design scheme. Pour that extra love into your space. Be mindful of the role your home plays in your wellness goals by stocking the fridge with healthy foods and beverages. Try not to get upset with housemates who leave messes or disturb your peace. Instead, step away to cool off and set new house rules in the near future. Unlikely partnerships may form, opening the door to life-altering opportunities. Go back in time with nostalgic pleasures tonight. Cancer, you'll feel flirty and in the mood for love. Successful wooing is all about the little details, after all. Pay close attention to what the object of your desire says, especially while discussing their hopes, desires, or meaningful topics. Use what you discover to find the perfect gift, or simply recall these discussions later to demonstrate superior listening skills. These simple gestures will help others feel seen and cared for. Monitor your impulses. Don't hold yourself back, but try not to go overboard either. Recommit to personal goals by diving back in tonight. Leo, produce superior work and money will follow. Showcase your exceptional skills and unique artistry. Those involved in wellness, finance, or beauty industries will benefit significantly from this cosmic climate. The universe also grants permission to invest in tools or experiences that can help you feel good or improve within your field. Protect trade secrets from opportunists later today. However, exchanging tips and contacts with supportive peers can help everyone get ahead. Settle in for a decadent night tonight. Virgo, project love and grace into the world, and your aura will emit radiance. As the moon and Venus unite in your sign, you will attract what you put out. Notice how people mirror your mood, and do what you can to infuse peace into chaotic environments. Focus on personal needs later today, or your energy levels could plummet. Professional breakthroughs come on suddenly, forcing you to adjust routines as new responsibilities emerge. You may receive good news from an old friend tonight. Libra, immerse yourself in a world of softness and beauty. You'll be in a sensual yet reclusive mood tonight. These vibes are perfect for escaping everyday demands so you can simply enjoy life. Fortuitous developments send you on an adventure. The cosmic climate could also help you reach goals more quickly than expected. Creative innovation takes your aspirations to the next level. Put your work on display and your desires on the table to facilitate meaningful growth. Revise long-term plans to reflect recent wins tonight. Scorpio, you'll have a way with people today. Use the vibes to your advantage by circulating in environments where you might have the chance to rub elbows with influential peers. If there's a social sphere or club you've been eager to join, now's a good time to push your way in. You may encounter petty characters who seem to harbor an agenda against you when Mars grows agitated. Luckily, their judgments will be fleeting and genuine friendships could emerge. Instant connections may cause you to wonder about past life ties once Luna aspects Mercury RX. Sagittarius, a direct yet welcoming demeanor can help you go far. Don't mince words when seeking opportunities or romantic commitment. You'll feel eager to establish a solid long-term plan. Any companions or employees who can't meet your expectations probably won't be around for much longer. Just be mindful of what you could miss out on if you jump ship prematurely. Luna and Mars square off later today, creating imbalances that might trigger regretful actions. Positive changes are in store this evening, and you may suddenly discover all of your wishes are about to come true. Second chances can get your partnerships back on track tonight. Capricorn, blessings and signs from beyond are abundant today. You only need to be aware of them. A sweet union between the Virgo moon and Venus places you at the center of all that is magical. Ramp up your spiritual practices to fully harness these vibes and direct them toward goals your heart is invested in. A showering of good luck forces you into action. Don't stand idle if there are opportunities worth seizing. Make smart investments so your money works for you. 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Aquarius, relationship disconnects dissolve, bringing you and loved ones closer than ever. Leave the past where it belongs and allow yourself to feel fully in love with your sweetheart. Close friendships and professional partnerships also benefit from these vibes. Where there's loyalty and trust, powerful alliances can form. A temperamental energy emerges later today. If you become agitated, find a healthy activity to blow off steam with. A major popularity boost thrusts you into the spotlight. Use this moment to further personal goals, and your life will evolve in miraculous ways. Tidy up your affairs and implement healthier routines tonight. And Pisces, bring a romantic element to your wellness goals. Harmony and health should be a priority while the Virgo moon and Venus unite. You'll feel lighter and more energized with each positive decision you make, and your love life will improve as a result. Brace for family drama when Luna squares Mars later today. But don't give others the opportunity to spoil this lovely day. Watershed moments lead to emotional breakthroughs, helping you find peace and closure where it's needed most. Swap notes on creative projects with someone you admire tonight. And on this day in 1938, Douglas Corrigan, the last of the early glory-seeking flyers, takes off from the Floyd Bennett Field in Brooklyn, New York, on a flight that would finally win him a place in aviation history. 11 years earlier, American Charles Lindbergh had become an international celebrity with a solo nonstop flight across the Atlantic. Corrigan was among the mechanics who had worked on Lindbergh's Spirit of St. Louis aircraft, but that mere footnote in the history of flight was not enough for the Texas-born aviator. In 1938, he bought a 1929 Curtiss Robin aircraft off a trash heap, rebuilt it, and modified it for long-distance flight. In July 1938, Corrigan piloted the single-engine plane nonstop from California to New York. Although the transcontinental flight was far from unprecedented, Corrigan received national attention simply because the press was amazed that his rattletrap aircraft had survived the journey. Almost immediately after arriving in New York, he filed plans for a transatlantic flight, but aviation authorities deemed it a suicide flight, and he was promptly denied. Instead, they would allow Corrigan to fly back to the West Coast. And on July 17th, he took off from Floyd Bennett Field, ostentatiously pointed west. However, a few minutes later, he made a 180-degree turn and vanished into a cloud bank to the puzzlement of a few onlookers. 28 hours later, Corrigan landed his plane in Dublin, Ireland, stepped out of his plane, and exclaimed, "Just got in from New York. Where am I?" He claimed that he lost his direction in the clouds and that his compass had malfunctioned. The authorities didn't buy the story and suspended his license, but Corrigan stuck to it to the amusement of the public on both sides of the Atlantic. By the time Wrong Way Corrigan and his crated plane returned to New York by ship, his license suspension had been lifted. He was a national celebrity, and a mob of autograph seekers met him on the gangway. And in the morning science update, humans are often described as the planet's ultimate super predator. But wild animals do not fear every human the same way. After analyzing three decades of research, scientists found that animals become much more alert and spend less time feeding when people pose a real threat, such as hunters or fishers. In contrast, tourists, researchers, and other non-lethal humans trigger far weaker and less predictable reactions. And then coming up on the schedule today, at 8 o'clock, the Wall Street Journal, 9 o'clock, the Boston Globe, 10 o'clock, the Boston Herald, 11 o'clock, the Washington Post, noon, the New York Times, 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
6: Here's the forecast for the Boston and South Shore area on the Talking Information Center from the National Weather Service. For today, sunny, temperatures in the mid-80s, overnight mostly clear, temperatures in the mid-60s. Saturday, clouds and showers possible, temperatures in the mid-80s. The sun rose this morning at 5:23, setting at 8:18 this evening. Stay tuned for more. Heading your way next on the Talking Information Center.
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6: We now begin the reading of today's Wall Street Journal for this Friday, the 17th of July, 2026, on the Talking Information Center. And with the Wall Street Journal today, we say hello to Steve.
8: Thank you, John Shea, and hello, everyone. Let's start today's reading of the Wall Street Journal with a quick review of yesterday's Wall Street activity. Behind Market Swings, article by Crystal Herr. Slumping chip makers, renewed fighting in the Middle East, inflation, and the prospect of interest rate hikes. A confluence of pressures have hit stocks in recent weeks, and Thursday's moves extended a spate of volatility. The NASDAQ composite fell 1.5%, leading the session's losses. The S&P 500 fell 0.5%, and the Dow Jones Industrial Average slipped 0.2%, or 105.67 points. Chip makers drop. Another quarter of solid earnings from Taiwan semiconductor manufacturing did a little to mitigate a rough patch for chip stocks, with investors worried more about its spending plans than its bright outlook. Shares of chip makers from Santa Clara, California to Seoul, South Korea slid. Rising oil prices. Renewed hostilities between Washington and Tehran have sent oil prices climbing again. Brent crude futures, the international benchmark, have climbed roughly 16% to $84.23 a barrel so far in July. Crude prices had fallen in recent weeks, with investors believing that the end of fighting was in sight, alleviating some worries about war-fueled inflation. And prices remain well below their March highs of $118 a barrel. Teetering yields. The resumption of hostilities has helped drive down the yield on the benchmark 10-year Treasury note, which helps set borrowing costs on everything from mortgages to student loans, back near its highest levels of the year, around 4.7%. But yields retreated after Tuesday's CPI report and a separate report showing a surprising decline in producer prices. Investors have been concerned that persistent inflation will lead the Federal Reserve to raise interest rates this year. Strong earnings this year have helped drive this year's stock rally. But solid results haven't been enough to prevent companies from tech giants to major banks from suffering stomach-churning drops in their shares. A surge in profits helped send lenders including Goldman Sachs and Morgan Stanley to records this week, along with the KBW NASDAQ Bank Index. But on Thursday, Goldman Sachs fell 4.9%. Morgan Stanley lost more than 4%, and J.P. Morgan Chase slipped 1.1%. Rally broadens. Many analysts expect the stock rally to keep broadening beyond just big tech stocks during the second half of the year. One area benefiting from that surge, shares of the railroads, airlines, and trucks moving the goods and supplies powering the economy. The Dow Jones Transportation Average, which tracks 20 large companies, rose 3.2% on Thursday and is up 5% in July. And before we move into the articles on today's Wall Street Journal, let's move into the money and investing section, and specifically the spotlight on stocks. Dell Technologies. The stock slipped further following a 10% drop on Wednesday, driven by mounting fears of an industry-wide artificial intelligence overbuild. Shares declined 5.2%. Taiwan Semiconductor Manufacturing, the chip maker's U.S.-listed shares dropped more than 2%, despite the company posting its fifth consecutive quarter of record earnings. GE Aerospace. The jet engine maker raised its outlook, but said supply chain issues are still resulting in slower production and delivery days. Shares dropped 4%. Space Exploration Technologies shares of Elon Musk's rocket maker closed at $131.11, down 3.1%, after hovering earlier in the day above their $135 initial public offering price. United Health Group. The health insurance company beat analysts' expectations and raised its earnings forecast. Shares edged up 1.2%. Micron Technology, Marvel Technology, Intel, and Advanced Micro Devices, U.S. semiconductor stocks continued to slide after a rough session on Wednesday. Micron lost 5.6%. Marvell fell 8.7%. Intel dropped 5.8%, and AMD declined 5.3%. Manpower Group, the provider of talent and employment services, provided slightly higher third-quarter earnings guidance than expected and swung to a second-quarter profit. Shares jumped 32%. And we'll move into the, we'll start right at the beginning of today's Wall Street Journal on the front page with this article. IBM shocking profit warning comes amid an AI reckoning. Big Blue bet on transparency ahead of earnings. Stocks notched its worst day. IBM's board was staring down difficult news. The second quarter had been a bust. Directors had long known that the artificial intelligence revolution would upend the technology icon's business. But the pain came sooner than expected, leaving the company with a tough choice, according to people familiar with the discussions. Board members debated whether to issue a rare warning that had bad news was coming, or wait for the numbers to hit the tape a week later, when executives could discuss them with investors, the people said. After asking tough questions of Chief Executive Arvind Krishna, the board agreed to disclose the disappointing results in the hopes of winning credibility for transparency. "This quarter we faltered," Krishna wrote in an investor letter that IBM published hours before markets opened on Tuesday. The stock plunged 25%, the worst day in the century-old company's history. International Business Machines, a company that helps send humans to the moon, is reckoning with the punishing realities of the AI boom. It is one of the first big corporations to confront the costs and disruptions of the fast-evolving technology and have to explain itself to investors. Even as IBM helps its customers adapt to the AI age, it was caught flat-footed by it. The news sparked discussions on Wall Street about whether IBM should be broken apart or an activist investor will come hunting. It isn't clear how much guidance the company will be able to give investors when it reports full quarterly results next week, one of the people said. Krishna needs to get this straightened out quickly, because the last thing any 63-year-old CEO can afford is being stigmatized as a spotty executor that is responsible for historic sell-offs, said Don Bilson, head of event-driven research at Gordon Haskett, in a note to clients this week. IBM declined to comment. Krishna promised to go into deeper detail when he hosts a conference call next Wednesday. We have conviction in the strength of our portfolio and the strategic transformation of our business, the IBM boss wrote in a letter. Fears that AI tools from companies such as Anthropic and OpenAI would replace software rattled the shares of Salesforce, Workday, and Snowflake over the past year. IBM presents a different problem. Its warning this week showed that investments in AI infrastructure such as memory and new cybersecurity concerns are displacing spending on hardware, too. Squeezed between server orders and AI buildouts, some of IBM's customers now treat the tech giant as discretionary spending, said Daniel Morgan, a portfolio manager and analyst at Synovus Trust. I think you might see some, hey, we'll hold off on this for a couple quarters. We don't need to upgrade to new mainframe right now, Morgan said. That's kind of hurting them. Unlike other AI infrastructure providers and cloud companies such as NVIDIA, Google, and Oracle that rent computing capacity, sell chips, and offer networking hardware, IBM sells hardware and software systems that corporate customers install at their own sites. Its customer base includes leading financial services firms and retailers. The company's top leaders discussed whether it has become too reliant on large accounts that come with lumpy deals and upgrade cycles that they can push off in lean times, people familiar with the matter said. They talked about the need to diversify and court a wider range of customers, such as mid-sized companies. But it would take time to see if such an approach paid off, one person said. Board members will be watching to see if Krishna's team comes together because this will be a test of his leadership. Some also are concerned that the company might swing to a more conservative stance that could hamper growth. The board is expected to meet again in late July. One IBM alum who runs his own AI company praised Krishna for his candor and said the market reaction was overblown. The punishment doesn't fit the crime, Dabanjan Saha, CEO of Data Robot, wrote on LinkedIn. The sell-off wasn't about a quarter. It was the market repricing a question. Can a 115-year-old enterprise company lead the agentic era or merely survive in it? IBM reinvented itself many times, transitioning from tabulators and time clocks in its earliest days to personal computers, mainframes, and supercomputers, and later AI and hybrid cloud computing. Saha noted the company survived antitrust battles, the PC wars, and the rise of the internet. Every obituary was premature, he wrote. This one will be too. Krishna joined IBM in 1990 as a software engineer and was appointed in 2020 to succeed Ginni Rometty, CEO. The selection of an executive who was senior vice president for cloud and cognitive software signaled where the company was headed. IBM bought open source software company Red Hat for $34 billion, a deal Krishna helped integrate, and would become a major growth driver. Software accounted for about $30 billion of IBM's $67.5 billion in revenue last year. The company sharpened its focus on the cloud computing market with investments in hybrid cloud computing software and quantum computing. It spun off IT outsourcing business Kyndra to further simplify the business and bought cloud software company HashiCorp. Krishna told people last year that he expected AI would replace about half of the workforce work in many workflows, increasing productivity and job reallocations. IBM trimmed thousands of roles from its 260,000-person workforce and hosted reskilling programs for staffers. While Wall Street was initially skeptical of Krishna, his strategy started to bear fruit. As recently as last year, the company's army of consultants built up billions of dollars of bookings, helping customers navigate how generative AI would change their business. And the software business was growing. In April, IBM struck a first-of-its-kind settlement with the federal government, paying more than $17 million related to its diversity practices. The next month, the company's stocks popped when the Trump administration awarded IBM $1 billion in grants to boost quantum computing. It said it would invest $1 billion of its own cash alongside the award to set up a specialized quantum chip manufacturing facility. The stock's drop this week pushed its market capitalization below $200 billion, leaving it dwarfed by companies such as Broadcom, $1.8 trillion, or AMD, $800 billion. They were once seen as small suppliers to giants like IBM. IBM and its advisors are aware that this week's bad news could make it vulnerable to an activist investor showing up in its shares or pushing it to examine potentially splitting the company up, according to people familiar with the matter. The quarterly warning was especially unusual coming from IBM, a blue chip that held a reputation among investors for results that are steady. For decades, IBM chief executives didn't even participate on earnings calls, leaving such matters to the company's financial executives. Board members are aware that the near term is likely to be messy and that an impatient Wall Street is unlikely to tolerate two or three more quarters of underperformance, according to people familiar with the board discussions. In the U.S. news section of today's Wall Street Journal, job market is solid, but some are left out. Low hire, low fire stance of employers is obstacle for people struggling to get work. Article by Harriet Torrey. By most key metrics, the U.S. labor market is in fine shape. The economy has added jobs for four straight months, much improved from late last year, and the unemployment rate has drifted down to 4.2%. Yet nearly 2 million Americans have been locked out of the job market for at least half a year. The long-term unemployed, people without work for 27 weeks or more, the longest period the Labor Department reports in each monthly jobs report, accounted for 27.3% of all unemployed people in June, up 4 percentage points from a year earlier. That is hovering near the highest level since late 2021, when the labor market was recovering from the COVID-19 shock. This can be perilous, since the six-month mark is when many job seekers lose severance or unemployment benefits. Federal data suggests white-collar workers are spending the most time on the sidelines, with those in their prime working years particularly affected by long-term unemployment. I go through lots of screening calls and they go nowhere, said Norig Karakashian, an accountant in Glendale, California, who has been looking for a job for the past year and a half. The 38-year-old quit his last job after a sudden divorce forced him to temporarily move in with his parents to save money, and he was unable to transfer to a new work location. Since he had worked at numerous firms and had a wide network, Karakashian thought he would find something new in his specialty, financial auditing, much faster. He said he is now considering switching to a different career, such as locksmith or watchmaker. American employers are still largely stuck in a low-hire, low-fire mode, even though job growth has improved from a very weak 2025. Hiring as a share of employment has barely budged in 2 years. Since the overall unemployment rate remains low, there aren't enough people struggling with long-term unemployment to meaningfully dent the economy, which remains buoyed by solid consumer spending. But collateral damage can, which add up for unlikely people stuck in lengthy, fruitless job searches, analysts say. The situation over the past couple of years has been really unique, in the sense that we haven't had the spike in layoffs, and so the number of short-term unemployed has been pretty well-behaved, said Preston Mui, senior economist at Employ America, a nonpartisan economic policy research organization. But we did have a pretty marked decline in hiring, he said. Labor Department data show long-term unemployment hitting people most heavily in their prime working years between 25 and 54. Within this group, workers from their mid-20s to mid-30s represent both the highest number of overall jobless people and, at 27%, the highest portion of the long-term unemployed. The jobless drought appears to be hitting white-collar workers especially hard. For example, more than a third of people out of work in the professional services sector have been unemployed for 6 months or more, federal data show. Other fields with lots of long-term unemployed people include government workers, a group hit by federal cuts, finance, and information technology. If you became unemployed, hires are very low right now, so it's hard to get a job, especially in certain white-collar sectors where we haven't seen a lot of growth, said Laura Ulrich, director of economic research at Job Sites Indeed. Many workers fear getting replaced by artificial intelligence, AI's impact on the job market remains a big question mark, though some companies have cited AI investments while announcing high-profile layoffs. Dan Roth, a former recruiter who has been looking for work since getting laid off from Amazon.com in January 2023. His wife, who works for a local union for public sector employees, has been supporting the family, the father of two said. The 41-year-old who lives in San Diego previously spoke to the Wall Street Journal about his job hunt in 2024. He's still looking, but the last 2 years haven't been easier. The market, especially for what I do, is impossible, he said. Spending 6 months or more looking for a job is often a sign that a worker's skills from their previous job are less transferable, said Alfredo Romero, chair of economics at North Carolina A&T State University. People start to struggle to get back on their feet, and they start taking lower-paying jobs, he said. Amrita Kumar graduated from Endicott College in Massachusetts last summer with a degree in digital media. She has done some freelance and part-time gigs as a marketing and events coordinator, but has yet to find a full-time job despite sending out a steady stream of applications. If you're not hearing back from these places and you're getting rejection email after rejection email, it can definitely take a toll on you mentally, said Kumar, 23, who lives in Shrewsbury, Massachusetts. Still, there may be some brighter light on the horizon. Kumar said she has started in just the past month or so to hear back from more prospective employers. And I think we can go to one more article here in the U.S. news section. Retail sales in U.S. grow at slower pace. Article by Jessica Coachie. Sales growth at U.S. retailers rose at a slow pace in June as consumers spent less on gasoline because of falling prices at the pump. Retailer sales grew by 0.2% last month to $768.6 billion versus the 1% growth recorded in May, the Commerce Department said Thursday. That was in line with what economists expected. Retail sales numbers are recorded in nominal terms and account for the total number of dollars spent. As consumers spent less on gasoline because of lower prices, spending growth slowed. Outside of gasoline spending, there were some signs of a broader consumer strength. Spending at motor vehicle and parts dealers grew by 1.9% from the previous month. Spending in other discretionary categories such as electronics and appliance stores grew 0.8%. Into the business and finance section of today's Wall Street Journal. Chevron seeks alternative to Hormuz. Energy giant aims to invest in Iraq oil fields and a pipeline to bypass the strait. Article by Lauren Pollock. Chevron intends to sign preliminary deals Friday to invest in two Iraqi oil fields and will join a consortium of investors exploring the construction of a pipeline to connect Iraq's oil patch with the Syrian coast. Iraq and other Middle East oil producers are seeking alternatives to the Strait of Hormuz, which Tehran has sought to shut down and put it under its control, triggering a U.S. military response. About 20% of the world's oil transited the waterway before the Iran war began. Gulf governments are pouring billions of dollars into new pipelines, rail corridors, and energy storage hubs to bypass the strait in what is set to become one of the most durable outcomes of the war. Iraq is the Middle East's second biggest producer behind Saudi Arabia. In normal times, it pumps 5% of the world's oil, or about 4.5 million barrels a day. But its exports have plunged during the war. The country's large southern fields depend almost entirely on exports through the Strait of Hormuz, and northern pipeline alternatives to Turkey's Ceyhan terminal are limited, energy research firm Rystad Energy said in a recent report. The deals with Chevron are part of a push by new Iraqi Prime Minister Ali al-Zaidi to shore up investment from the U.S. The U.S. Chamber of Commerce is scheduled to host a U.S.-Iraq business summit on Friday in Washington with Zaidi, Energy Secretary Chris Wright, and others, where it says $60 billion in deals will be signed. One of the options the Chevron consortium is considering is rebuilding the pipeline from Kirkuk in northern Iraq to the Syrian port of Banias on the Mediterranean Sea that has been shut for more than two decades, a senior Chevron official said. The pipeline was damaged during the U.S. invasion of Iraq in 2023. The consortium plans to conduct technical studies to determine whether to build a new pipeline or update existing infrastructure that will connect with pipelines through Turkey, the Chevron executive said. The company has been in talks with the Iraqi government for 12 to 18 months, and the deals are a long ways from the finish line, he added. Zaidi visited Chevron headquarters Thursday in Houston to meet a group led by Chevron Vice Chairman Mark, the Chevron executive said. The company has been in talks with the Iraqi government for 12 to 18 months, and the deals are a long ways from the finish line, he added. Zaidi

Chevron. Chevron is also discussing investments in two Iraqi oil fields, West Qurna 2 and Nasiriyah. A few days before the Iran war began, Chevron said it was entering exclusive talks with state-run Basra Oil for a stake in West Qurna 2, one of the world's largest onshore oil fields. Iraq removed Russia's Lukoil as the operator of the oil field, which is in the southern part of the country, about 40 miles north of Basra. The field produces about 460,000 barrels of oil a day. At the time, Chevron was given exclusive negotiation rights for a year to secure the deal. Nasiriyah is a smaller oil field in southern Iraq. President Trump met Tuesday with Zaidi at the White House as part of his week-long visit to the U.S. "We're going to be doing a lot of deals," Trump said. "We're going to create a lot of jobs for both countries, and we're going to be taking out a lot of oil. A lot of oil is coming out, and the American companies are doing it." Before assuming his position early this year, Zaidi was a political unknown who had never held office. He owned a bank that the U.S. Treasury had banned from dollar transactions over suspicions it was doing business with an Iran-linked militia leader. Zaidi gained Trump's endorsement, which was accompanied by a demand that he curb Tehran's influence in Baghdad. And we'll stay right here in the business and finance section. Shrinking diesel supplies threatens to spur inflation. Article by Colin Eaton. American consumers caught the biggest break in inflation in 5 years by at least one measure last month. But a sharp drop in diesel supplies threatens to reverse the trend and boost prices for everything from dog food to lumber. U.S. diesel futures have surged about 20% since the beginning of last week, while the U.S. and Iran continue vying for control of the Strait of Hormuz. The resurgent conflict compounds market fears of a diesel shortfall after Russia, one of the world's largest suppliers, banned exports. Prices will likely keep climbing as domestic stockpiles, already close to the lowest mark since the early 2000s, continues thinning, analysts warn. The supply crunch is showing up at the pump. The national average for a gallon of diesel rose to $5.01 on Thursday. Retail prices could soon climb an additional 20 to 25 cents a gallon, analysts say, after peaking near $5.70 in April. This poses another potential headwind for the economy by fanning worries about inflation and driving government borrowing costs higher. Elevated diesel prices can weigh on U.S. consumers as much as gasoline, though the impact is more diffuse and perhaps less obvious. Higher diesel relates to everything that gets moved around, said Ed Herz, an economist at the University of Houston. In terms of the midterm elections, Trump is giving the Democrats the "it's the economy, stupid" slogan. The long-haul semi-trucks that move goods across the country burn more than 100 million gallons of the fuel each day. Truckers pass those costs on to retailers, which in turn charge more for groceries, gadgets, cars, and home-building materials. American farmers, already stung by President Trump's tariffs, rely on diesel to fuel tractors and get their goods to market. Diesel futures are up more than 85% since the start of the year. Trump is running out of time to achieve his goals in Iran. His Republican allies in Congress want to see the rise in fuel prices stemmed well ahead of the midterm elections. Iran, meanwhile, is using missile attacks on tankers to try to maintain its control over the strait, which has given its leverage in past negotiations. In the wake of Russia's 2022 invasion of Ukraine, economists closely linked a surge in diesel prices to the broader bout of inflation that affected virtually every corner of American life. Persistent inflation bedeviled Democrats, who went on to lose the White House and Congress in 2024. Trump, for his part, has vowed countless times to rein in inflation. Tuesday's inflation report offered good news that economists say is likely fleeting. Consumer prices declined in June from May, the first month of falling prices in 2 years, according to the Labor Department. And excluding the food and energy categories, core prices were flat month over month, the first month without rising prices in more than 5 years. Diesel inventories in the U.S. ticked up about 4.6 million barrels in the latest week, the Energy Department said Wednesday. But they are down 10% since late February and approaching the lowest level since

2003. We're seeing some of the fundamentals tighten again, following the end of the U.S.-Iran ceasefire, said Dan Pickering, Chief Investment Officer at Pickering Energy Partners. You now have a significant incentive to produce diesel from global refineries. Yet the U.S. is one of the world's last major diesel suppliers. American exports are expected to climb to near record levels in July, according to market intelligence firm Kipler. The Strait's closure has largely blocked the Middle East's prolific exports. Russia banned diesel shipments last week after Ukraine hit its refineries with long-range drone attacks. South Korea, Japan, and India have curtailed exports too. China reversed course recently after a four-month ban on fuel exports. All told, roughly 7 million barrels a day of global refining capacity is shut, as are 800,000 barrels a day of Russia's diesel exports, which made up roughly 11% of the global seaborne diesel, according to vessel tracker Vortexa. U.S. refineries have some catching up to do. American fuel makers largely have to choose between making more jet fuel or diesel. In the spring, they staved off a jet fuel crisis by slashing their diesel output. U.S. refineries boosted jet fuel production to record levels of 2.2 million barrels a day last month, up from 1.7 million before the war. Meanwhile, they reduced diesel output by 4.7 million barrels a day in May, from about 5 million in late March, and only in recent weeks had they ramped production back up, according to the Energy Information Administration. Jet fuel prices on the Gulf Coast have surged more than 80% from the start of the war to a peak of $4.45 a gallon in mid-May, according to FactSet. They have since come back down to $2.83. Jet fuel demand is about half as robust as diesel demand, so a shortage of the former can be solved faster than shortfalls in other fuels, said Denton Singwana, chief oil analyst at Energy Data and analytics provider Opis, that's O-P-I-S, a Dow Jones company. The jet fuel issue seems to have really calmed down, and that's because refineries really ramped up, he added. And we still have a couple of articles I think we'll move to in the business and finance section of today's Wall Street Journal as we reach the halfway point in this morning's reading. Uber to buy Delivery Hero for $14.8 billion. Najat Kanturi and Andrea Catalayad wrote this article. Uber Technologies agreed to buy Delivery Hero in a deal that values the German company at $14.8 billion and brings together two of the world's biggest food delivery platforms. The San Francisco-based company said on Thursday that the deal would significantly expand its international footprint, adding operations in 50 markets around the world from Asia to Latin America. The proposed tie-up is the latest sign of consolidation in the food delivery industry. DoorDash agreed to buy Britain's Deliveroo last year, while tech investor Process, owner of iFood, has snapped up Amsterdam-based JustEatTakeaway.com. Uber was already delivering Hero's largest shareholder, having steadily increased its stake in recent months. It had an earlier takeover approach rejected in May. Delivery Hero said its board supported Uber's latest offer, adding that joining forces would secure the company's future competitiveness. Under Thursday's deal, Uber is offering 41.50 euros, equivalent of $47.49, a share in cash, up from its earlier proposal of 33 euro share in May. Delivery Hero stock has nearly doubled in value over the past 3 months, driven by Uber's stake building and expectations of a possible takeover. The company said this week that the two sides were in advanced talks about a deal. Uber already holds a direct stake in 24.99% in Delivery Hero and has exposure to an additional 11.84% through financial contracts. Process, Delivery Hero's second-largest shareholder, said it would sell its remaining 16.8% stake in the company as part of the takeover. Delivery Hero has struck a separate $1.6 billion deal to sell its businesses in 14 countries, including a chunk of its European operations, to SSW Partners, a New York-based investment group. The sale covers markets where Uber Eats and Delivery Hero already overlap, and is subject to the largest takeover deal's completion.
For Uber, the takeover will extend its mobility and delivery platform to 99 markets, creating a group with combined gross bookings of $236 billion. The businesses Uber is acquiring in the deal generated gross bookings of $42 billion last year and include local food delivery brands in South Korea, Italy, Nigeria, and Argentina. Uber has pledged to retain Delivery Hero's headquarters and keep its workforce in Berlin until at least 2029. It has also earmarked $2 billion for investments in Germany over the next 5 years. For Delivery Hero, the deal comes as the company had been looking to shuffle its portfolio. This year, it said its co-founder and longtime chief executive, Niklas Osterberg, would step down. And the number of additional markets Uber will add as a result of the acquisition, approximately 50. I think we'll have one more article in the business and finance section of today's Wall Street Journal. Investors, standby strategies, Bitcoin ride. Article by Vicky G. Huang. James Anderson didn't panic when his shares of the Bitcoin hoarding company Strategy went into freefall this summer. Instead, he doubled down on his positions, which had recently been around $100,000. His holdings are now at around $62,000, including Strategy's common stock and related options contracts and exchange-traded funds. There's that quote. Buy when there's blood in the streets, said Anderson. But the part people often leave out is, even when it's your own blood. So if I'm feeling like I'm bleeding, then it's probably a good time to buy. Anderson, 37 years old, is among Strategy's fervent fan base who are sticking by the company despite its shares sliding 38% this year, along with Bitcoin's steep declines. Some investors can't resist the prospect of amplifying short-term gains in Bitcoin or collecting dividends on Strategy's preferred shares, while others are simply die-hard believers in Bitcoin and think the cryptocurrency will emerge from its latest winter. Strategy, which Michael Saylor founded in 1989, underwent its latest transformation in recent years from a software company into one of the world's biggest stockpiles of Bitcoin. Its fortunes climbed along with Bitcoin prices, inspiring dozens of imitators that sell shares or borrow money to fund their Bitcoin acquisitions. Now Bitcoin sell-off is forcing Strategy to reassure investors. Last month, Strategy unveiled a turnaround plan that included buying back stock and selling Bitcoin, something Saylor had urged people never to do. Shares of Strategy and its biggest dividend-paying preferred stock, Stretch, have reversed some losses since the plan was announced. Still, the common stock is 80% off its record high in 2024, while Stretch is about 15% below its par value of $100. So $100. Some Strategy fans have faith Saylor will be able to get the company back on its footing. The company recently raised $216 million from offloading 3,588 Bitcoin to fund dividends on its preferred stock. And this week, Strategy said it boosted its cash reserves to $3 billion. Brad Long, a Bitcoin financial coach based outside of Atlanta, said he purchased roughly $10,000 of Stretch late last year to see if its dividends could serve as a viable income generator in retirement. The 54-year-old remains a Bitcoin advocate and was unfazed during the recent sell-off in Strategy and Stretch. He welcomed the company's turnaround plan, which included increasing the dividend on Stretch preferred shares to 12% from 11.5% to make them more attractive to investors. From an income perspective, if we did have $500,000 worth of Stretch, it actually would be a little bit better now, Long said. Skeptics say Strategy and its investors are playing with fire. They point to the company's struggle to balance the conflicting demands of common shareholders, preferred stockholders, and the broader Bitcoin community. Meanwhile, Bitcoin has roughly halved since reaching a peak in October last year, hurting the value of Strategy's stash. Anderson also owns 400 shares of Stretch, worth about $35,200. He said he views Stretch as an income generator, but doesn't see it as a bond substitute. I still have a high-risk portfolio that I would not recommend for most people, he said. The recent volatility has alienated other investors. Dmitry Samikin, a real estate developer in Dubai, said he offloaded the majority of his $5 million stake in Stretch
after deciding it had gotten too risky. The 29-year-old investor initially bought Stretch when Strategy had issued only about $2 billion worth of preferred shares against roughly $60 billion in Bitcoin holdings. Over time, Strategy issued far more Stretch shares, even as its Bitcoin holdings devalued. He said that raised both Stretch's leverage and risk profile. A couple articles in the business news section of today's Wall Street Journal. United Health results beat expectations. Net income rose 61% in the second quarter, and earnings outlook for the year increased. Article by Anna Wild Matthews. United Health Group reported results well above analyst expectations and raised its earning projection for the year, moves likely to bolster Wall Street's belief in the healthcare company's financial turnaround. Shares of United Health closed up about 1% Thursday in a down day for New York Stock Exchange trading. The announcement comes a little more than a year after Chief Executive Officer Stephen Hemsley returned to the top job, promising changes after a financial meltdown. For the second quarter of 2026, United Health's net income rose 61% to $5.48 billion, or $6.04 a share, from $3.41 billion, or $3.74 a share, a year earlier. On the back of that strength, United Health raised its guidance for full-year adjusted earnings to a range of $19.50 to $20 a share, from a prior floor of $18.25. The fact-set consensus was $18.49. "It's almost like we're doing a reset on guidance," said Wayne DeVette, United Health's chief financial officer, in an interview. The company had been cautious about expectations after the first quarter, but now feels that the trends it saw are durable, he said. United Health's adjusted earnings of $6.38 a share in the second quarter topped the $4.91 a share projected by analyst poll by FactSet. Under Helmsley, its longtime prior CEO, who returned to the top job after a stint serving solely as chairman, United Health has replaced much of its top management, pared its sprawling Optum physician footprint, and shrunk enrollment in Medicare plans after years of aggressive growth, among other changes. United Health's second quarter medical loss ratio, a measure that represents the share of premium revenue spent on healthcare costs, was 86.7%. The FactSet analyst projection was 88.4%. The company said in a recent The company said the result reflected changed plan designs, higher premium payments, and tighter management of medical costs. DeVert said the plan design changes included shifts from co-payments to co-insurance, which requires enrollees to pay a percentage of the cost of care out of their pockets. He also said the company is deploying artificial intelligence tools to detect inappropriate payments and counter AI technology used by medical billers. "We're able to use AI to identify what we think are odd anomalies," he said. United Health executives have said the company's $1.5 billion investment in AI this year will help cut costs and improve performance. United Health recently announced a partnership with Anthropic. DeVette said cost trends in the company's Medicare business are coming in lower than projected, partly because United Health had baked in extra margin for potential costs, such as tariff impacts, which haven't materialized. In Medicaid, costs are running about where the company expected, or slightly better, he said. States have bolstered their Medicaid payments, but United Health still expects that business to run at a small loss this year. But in United Health's employer plan business, spending growth is above 11%, which is higher than projected. DeVette flagged the growing expense of the federally mandated arbitration process intended to block surprise medical bills. Insurers, including United Health, have sued healthcare providers over their use of the setup, which they have said has been flooded with inappropriate claims. Revenue for the second quarter was $112 billion, compared with $111.6 billion a year earlier. Here's another article in the business news section of today's Wall Street Journal. Verizon plans to cut
roughly 3,000 workers as part of a move to close hundreds of its retail stores. The company plans to divest itself of 274 of its retail stores to franchise owners, according to a company spokesman Thursday. Verizon would still own about 1,000 retail stores after the divestment. Management has decided Verizon needs a minimum of 1,000 corporate-owned stores for the next 3 years as part of its long-term strategy, according to an internal memo reviewed by the Wall Street Journal. Most of Verizon's layoffs would come from the retail store divestiture. However, the total also includes about 500 Verizon corporate employees, people familiar with the matter said. The company had about 89,900 full-time employees as of the end of 2025, according to its annual report. The news echoes a move Verizon took last fall when it divested itself of about 200 retail stores in conjunction with its largest round of layoffs, which reduced its workforce by more than 13,000. Another article in the business news section of today's Wall Street Journal. Nike, a victim of bad timing in the U.S. soccer jersey sales. After running out, the sportswear giant restocks too late for American fans. Article by Hannah Kruger. Nike ran low in U.S. soccer jerseys at the worst possible time. Now they are restocked, too late to capitalize on the team's run to the World Cup. Many versions of the U.S. men's soccer jersey sold out 2 weeks into the tournament, after the team dominated Paraguay and Australia in its first two games, a sign that team sponsor Nike vastly underestimated demand for the product. The world's largest sportswear company scrambled to get more on store shelves, but they arrived too late. Nike restocked the kits this week, more than a week after the team's unceremonious elimination from the tournament by Belgium, initially with a 17% markdown. The discount had disappeared from the company's website by Thursday. The empty shelves are the latest stumble as Nike is attempting a turnaround under Chief Executive Elliott Hill, who rejoined the company nearly 2 years ago. Shares are down 75% from their all-time high, and the company is working to recover from a disastrous pivot to direct-to-consumer sales. Revenue fell 10% in fiscal 2025, and Nike projects sales will decline by low to mid-single digits from March through the end of November. Smaller rivals like On and Amerisports have been eating into categories like running that Nike has long dominated. China sales have dropped significantly as well. Nike has cut over 2,100 jobs this year. Ahead of the tournament, Nike declared a soccer priority, launching a star-studded World Cup campaign featuring the likes of LeBron James, Kim Kardashian, Channing Tatum, and its cast of soccer stars. The company rolled out a new cooling technology called AeroFit across all of its federation kits. On its March earnings call, Hill called soccer the next sport to fully transform under its turnaround strategy and said it would use the World Cup to catalyze the football marketplace for quarters to come. Then the tournament started, and the company started to run out of its top-tier World Cup product, authentic game jerseys. The shortages weren't limited to the American team. Nike sold out of jerseys for at least four of its 16 sponsored federations. Some Brazil kits ran dry during the group stage, too. French jerseys sold out before the knockout round. Norway's home kit has been unavailable on Nike's website as well as at Dick's Sporting Goods, on Fanatics, and at JD Sports for weeks. Driven by the team's unlikely run and the global celebrity of striker Erling Haaland, on resale sites, the $175 jersey now fetches over $300 on the popular resale site GOAT. They left a lot of money on the table by not being able to maintain inventory during the World Cup, said Neil Schwartz, president of Sports Business Research Network. When you meet the moment, you can get full value for your product and therefore amazing margins. Nike missed that. Major sporting events generate extraordinary demand, and our goal is to serve athletes and fans while avoiding unnecessary oversupply, said a Nike spokeswoman. We feel very good about how we delivered during the World Cup 2026. The sales of team jerseys will more than double that of the 2022 World Cup, Nike said. Michael Farris, a father in Charlotte, North Carolina, spent the last week of June searching for an official U.S. jersey for his son's birthday, checking Nike's website, Academy Sports, and two Dick's Sporting Goods locations.
Ultimately, Farris bought a replica shirt from a resale site. His wife, drawn to soccer for the first time by Norway's run and Erling Haaland's locks of golden hair, requested an official Haaland kit. Farris couldn't find that either. The numbers tell a story of demand that overwhelmed supply. Within the first 2 weeks of the tournament, 28% of Nike's World Cup merchandise had sold out, versus 7% for Adidas, according to data from LSEG and Centric Market Intelligence. Nike offered 803 products across 18 teams at an average price of $125. Adidas offered 608 across 27 teams at $95. Nike burned through its inventory four times faster than its rival, a sign of strong demand, but also of a company that had too little product to meet that demand. One more article, I think, in the business news section. Honda to stop selling its lone EV in the U.S. Honda Motors will end production this year of the lone electric vehicle it sells in the U.S., the latest retrenchment for battery-powered cars in the American market. The 2026 model year will be the last for Honda's Prologue SUV, said Lance Wolfer, the vice president of automobile sales for American Honda Motor Company. The company isn't canceling sales immediately, but expects them to continue through early 2027 as inventory winds down. Most automakers in the U.S., including Volkswagen, Stellantis, and Ford, are pivoting from their once aggressive efforts to increase EV production. Last year, the Trump administration ended the federal EV tax credit program and effectively did away with the stringent fuel economy rules that were driving a more electric market by the 2030s. Sales of EV dropped 30% year over year in June, according to Motor Intelligence data. Honda earlier this year announced that it would also scrap a forthcoming EV program, which aimed to make three new electric models in Ohio and Canada. The automaker's decision to terminate these plans led to $10 billion in costs and its first annual loss as a listed company in 2025. Like some rivals, Honda is instead now focusing on hybrid vehicles for the U.S. market. The Prologue was announced in late 2022, when optimism around EVs was considerably rosier. The SUV was made for Honda by General Motors at the American automaker's plant in Coahuila, Mexico. The SUV went on sale in late 2024. At the time, Honda was late to the game on all-electric cars. Partnering with GM by using its EV hardware was seen as a way to catch up quickly. The Prologue appealed to buyers who were used to Honda's fuel-efficient and hybrid cars and wanted to move on from gasoline entirely, and were enticed by its low-cost lease deals. Still, like many EVs, critical mass was hard to achieve. Honda sold around 40,000 Prologues last year, about a tenth of its top-selling gas and hybrid CR-V. Wolfer, Honda's U.S. sales chief, said he believes that certified pre-owned Prologues will be a desirable option for people who want an electric car from the brand. He also said he believes EV buyers could turn to Honda's hybrids in the meantime. It's allowing us to pivot where we expect the consumer to be, which is expanding that hybrid lineup, Wolfer said. And it doesn't mean EVs aren't part of the future for us. And let's look at a couple of opinion articles here as we approach the end of our hour of the Wall Street Journal this morning. This is the Potomac Watch column. President Vance, and it does say president, not vice president, President Vance goes AWOL. Republicans were eagerly awaiting their Tuesday meeting with Vice President J.D. Vance, hoping it'd break Congress's gridlock. They instead were notified of a scheduling conflict as Air Force Two winged to Texas. Wednesday was spent watching Mr. Vance on the Joe Rogan Experience, where he bashed the Senate for its procedural bulls. Blank. The vice president is taking flack for his failed Iran negotiations, but a different criticism has reached full boil in Washington. The House is down to 20 legislative days before the midterms, the Senate to 30. The list of unfinished business is overwhelming. A reconciliation bill, appropriations, annual defense policy legislation, an Iran supplemental funding bill,
FISA, permitting, online safety, aviation reform, farm and highway bills. Every item is mired in internal arguments over priorities and strategy. President Trump's time is splintered between a war and dozens of competing domestic demands and pet objectives. Congress is crying out for a dedicated White House ambassador, someone who can be trusted to speak for the president, to say yay or nay to ideas, to shuttle proposals, to wrangle rebels in line. Mr. Vance is promoting a book. The vice president's job can be unenviable, but it's unique in one way. It's the only top position with responsibilities across two branches of government. The vice president is part of the White House team, but he's also president of the Senate. Modern vice presidents have leaned into the latter role, especially those who came out of Congress. Walter Mondale pioneered the liaison job, bridging the gap between the outsider President Jimmy Carter and Mondale's former congressional colleagues. Dick Cheney. Oh, we just had a little glitch here. Here we go. Dick Cheney, once House Minority Whip, held weekly policy luncheons with Senate Republicans of the Capitol. Joe Biden used decades of congressional experience to land deals that eluded other White House staff. Mike Pence, previously House Republican Conference Chairman, practically camped out on the Hill during key policy debates like the 2017 tax reform. By contrast, lawmakers can count on a few fingers the time former Senator Vance has set foot on the Capitol. As they twist in the legislative winds, they glimpse him mainly on TV and his podcast book tour, Real Time with Bill Maher, CBS Sunday Morning, Fox News, even ABC's The View. Or he's in Switzerland, leading fruitless Iran negotiations. The anger has only grown over Mr. Vance's decision to position himself as scolder of the body over which he constitutionally presides, rather than showing up for the work. As we approach incredible consequential midterms for this nation in this presidency, Senate Republicans are pretty confused as to why the president of the Senate is actively criticizing the GOP while also being absent from his Senate duties, one Republican senator tells me. Members feel that this is an absence that's particularly derelict, given circumstances and timing. This GOP Congress had a productive first year, managing to pass the One Big Beautiful Bill Act, confirm nominations in record time, and use the Congressional Review Act to roll back Biden regulations. That productivity was thanks to White House Chief of Staff Susie Wiles, who kept communication flowing and the train on the tracks. But she is now undergoing breast cancer treatment, and it has left a real gap. The White House Office of Legislative Affairs is no replacement. It's capable but doesn't speak for the boss, who himself has no legislative experience and has of late rubbed lawmakers the wrong way. Communication has devolved into a game of Trump telephone, in which whatever member last snagged 2 cell phone minutes with the president rushes to read the tea leaves to his colleagues. This breakdown is an enormous factor in Congress's unfocused 2026. It's a crucial moment. Midterms are coming, and Republicans are concerned the Democrats will shut down the government in October and blame it on the GOP. Republicans still hold a trifecta, meaning they cannot drill victories. Yet the House is down to a minuscule majority, and Senate Republicans are handicapped by the death of Senator Lindsey Graham and the hospitalization of Senator Mitch McConnell. Never had they more needed an empowered White House bridge to hammer out a basic political strategy. And folks, we have reached the end of our hour this morning on July 17th of the Wall Street Journal reading. It's been my pleasure reading for you today. Have a wonderful weekend.

0: Here's the forecast for the Boston and South Shore area on the Talking Information Center from the National Weather Service. For today, sunny, temperatures in the mid-80s, overnight mostly clear, temperatures in the mid-60s. Saturday, clouds and showers possible, temperatures in the mid-80s. The sun rose this morning at 5:23, setting at 8:18 this evening. Stay tuned for more. Heading your way next on the Talking Information Center.
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6: 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And Framingham.
0: All right, it's time now to begin the reading of today's Boston Globe. For this Friday, the 17th of July, 2026, you're listening to the Talking Information Center, and we say hello to Pam and Pamela.
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7: From the front page, Wu vows action on street and bike safety. New details on fatal crash emerge. Mourners gather for vigil on City Hall Plaza. The crash that killed Boston City worker and bike enthusiast Louise Gag last week involved an 18-wheeler recycling truck that had maneuvered around a turning vehicle on a busy Tremont Street and then continued on for at least a few blocks after the collision, according to two people familiar with the investigation. The driver appears to have been heading east on Tremont Street shortly after 8 a.m. July 9th when it approached a vehicle that was turning left. At that point, the driver steered right to go around the car and collided with Gag, the two sources told the Globe. Those details emerged as Mayor Michelle Wu on Thursday evening vowed to accelerate street safety projects after more than a year of criticism from advocates that she'd slow-walked bike infrastructure and other road improvements. She also promised a full analysis of the street design in the area of the fatal crash and beyond. I can't stop thinking about Louisa. We owe Louisa more than our grief. We owe her action. We have to do better. A tearful Wu told a crowd of cycling advocates who had gathered for a vigil outside City Hall Thursday evening. And while I know that the purpose of tonight is to focus on celebrating her life, I want you also to know that the city is taking action. Police have said little about the incident beyond that it remains under investigation. But the details newly disclosed on Thursday bring further clarity to a crash that has led to an intense debate over whether better safety protocols could have prevented it. The two people who shared details about the fatal crash spoke on the condition of anonymity because they are not authorized to speak about the case. The driver of the truck has not been identified and has not been charged with any crime. The new details do not indicate whether there was any wrongdoing. The driver stopped the truck near Tremont's intersection with Melnia Cass Boulevard. Police spoke with the driver at the time. The truck is owned by Allied Recycling, and that morning had departed a demolition site at 1 Jocelyn Place, where a major hospital project in Boston's Longwood area is underway. In a statement, Allied Recycling confirmed its truck was involved and said that the company is working with police to determine what happened. The company said it has turned over all information requested by authorities. "We were deeply upset to learn of her death and mourn with the rest of the community," a spokesperson said in a statement. In response to a request to identify the driver, the spokesperson said, "While we are still trying to better understand the accident, the driver involved is one of our best and an experienced and responsible driver. Safety is of the utmost importance to our company, and we continue to work closely with authorities." Crash investigations often take months to resolve. A lawyer for Gag's family declined to comment on their behalf. The death of Gag has triggered an outpouring of grief and anger from Boston cycling community. A popular evangelist for cycling, she worked as a bike share and transportation planner for the city. Gag, 36, grew up in Roslindale, graduated from Boston Latin School, and earned degrees at the University of Rochester and Tufts University. She worked tirelessly to improve the city she loved, devoting herself to making it more livable, enjoyable, and humane, according to a family tribute. Advocates and her city hall co-workers, including Wu, for whom she was an intern years ago when Wu was a city councilor, remembered Gag as a kind, consistent, and committed friend. At the vigil Thursday, friends and colleagues shared memories of Gag and her dedication to making Boston streets safer for cyclists and pedestrians. After a moment of silence, the talk of the vigil turned to action. "I'm sad and I'm frustrated, but we aren't helpless," said Brendan Kearney, executive director of Walk Massachusetts and a part of the Massachusetts Vision Zero Coalition. "Look around here. We're all connected to one person from one crash. We're going to make a difference, and we're going to keep showing up." Her death also put a harsh spotlight on Wu's handling of street safety improvements and led to criticism the city delayed many street infrastructure projects over the past year and a half, including some near the site of the crash. Wu's office said in a statement on Thursday, "We owe it to Louisa, her loved ones, and everyone who uses our streets to ensure a thorough, transparent investigation that establishes the facts and provides a clear understanding of exactly what happened. The city will continue working closely with the Boston Police Department and the district attorney to support the investigation." The crash occurred near the office of Boston Cyclists Union, and members have said they've repeatedly raised safety concerns about cycling on Tremont Street. That intersection of Tremont and Mission Hill is a tight two-lane road running between two busy interchanges, Brigham Circle at one end and Roxbury Crossing at the other. It has a painted bike lane, delineated at times by solid lines and others by dashes. There are bus stops nearby and spots for cars to park. The intersection of Tremont and Parker Streets, where the crash occurred, was part of an area the city identified in 2023 as needing improvements. But the project does not appear to have been advanced since then and is on a list of those that advocates say were paused or not updated by the city for more than a year. Wu said that street safety remains of a priority for her administration and emphasized that work on many such infrastructure projects is ongoing. Wu's office said last week the location of the crash was not covered under the Parker Street planning process, and there were never plans for a protected bike lane there. At the vigil for Gag on Thursday, Wu said she would assign two senior officials to Streets Cabinet to accelerate the policies, planning, and capital delivery work that will make our streets safer. The crowd of at least 200 had gathered at City Hall after riding bikes from the site of Gag's death. They also delivered a blistering open letter to Wu demanding that she take a series of actions to address street safety issues. Titled "Enough is Enough," the letter emphasizes the majority of the signatures, tallying 4,000, are from Boston parents and residents who have pleaded with Wu for safety improvements for years.
8: The latest pre-wedding ritual, a course of GLP-1s. For generations, brides have searched for ways to slim down before walking down the aisle. Now, obesity specialists say GLP-1 medications have become the newest fad. When Laura Patnaud stepped into her wedding gown for her first fitting last month, she asked her seamstress, "How much weight is too much to lose before the dress is in danger?" "About 40 pounds," her seamstress responded. Patnaud, a former beauty pageant contestant from Dover, New Hampshire, had lost about 25 pounds after starting a GLP-1 medication last year. In August, she will elope to Paris with her fiancé and then celebrate with family and friends in the dress this fall. I've always struggled with my weight, said Pat Now, 33. I didn't think I would care about it, but there's a lot of pressure because these photos will last forever. For generations, brides have searched for ways to slim down before walking down the aisle. There were juice cleanses, boot camps, and crash diets like keto. Now, obesity specialists say GLP-1 medications such as Zepbound, Ozempic, and Wegovy have become the latest fad, with one major difference. They're prescription drugs that come with serious side effects. Many couples, including grooms, admit they're jumping on board. A recent survey from Zola, an online wedding platform, found that 10% of couples planning 2026 weddings said they were taking a GLP-1 medication. Another 10% were considering it, and more than half of current users said their upcoming wedding helped motivate their decision. 4 in 10 couples also said easier access to the drugs have increased the pressure to achieve a certain look before saying, I do. But doctors worry that aggressive marketing of GLP-1s by telehealth companies, combined with influencer culture and their social media promo codes, has made the prescription medications seem like just another part of getting wedding ready. For bridal shops and tailors, the trend has brought a surge of alterations for bridal parties, creating stress and uncertainty over who's to blame when a dress no longer fits after weight loss. GLP-1 medications mimic a naturally occurring hormone that helps regulate blood sugar, slows digestion, and signals the brain that the body is full, making people feel less hungry and reducing what many users call food noise. For people with obesity or weight-related conditions, the drugs can be life-changing, helping lower the risk of cardiac disease, said Dr. Caroline Apovian, co-director of the Weight Management Center at Mass General Brigham. Traditionally, patients seeking a GLP-1 undergo evaluation by a physician to determine whether they meet medical criteria, typically a body mass index of 30 or higher, or certain obesity-related conditions, after discussing nutrition, exercise, potential side effects, and the likelihood that the treatment may need to be lifelong. But the explosion of telehealth platforms has transformed that process. Patients can now obtain prescriptions after completing an online questionnaire or a brief virtual consultation, making the drugs far more accessible to people seeking to lose weight for cosmetic reasons. Apovian said the drugs were never intended as a quick cosmetic fix. Even for appropriate patients, GLP-1s can cause nausea, vomiting, and severe constipation. In rare cases, constipation can become dangerous. People are already ending up in the emergency room with projectile vomiting, Apovian said. If constipation goes on for more than 7 days, you're at risk for a small bowel obstruction that could require surgery. Still, GLP-1 use has become so popular that some bridal boutiques are asking brides on GLP-1s to sign legal waivers, acknowledging that a dress ordered in a certain size may not fit, and the store isn't responsible if continued weight loss creates problems, according to a Wall Street Journal article this spring. David's Bridal is taking the opposite approach. In May, the retailer noted more brides are turning to GLP-1s and added a fit guarantee to ease brides' anxiety over their wedding dress, its CEO, Kelly Cook, told ABC News in May. I've lived through all the weird diets. I've seen brides drop 80 pounds on keto, said seamstress Cheryl Jackson in Somersworth, New Hampshire, who's been tightening wedding gowns for 25 years. Fittings are typically scheduled 2 months out, 30 days out, and 1 week out from the wedding. But sometimes brides need alterations the day of the wedding due to weight loss. Brides at the end are stressed out, not eating more, and always need alterations, she said. This isn't anything new. Still, I'm a little overwhelmed this season. For those considering it, the barriers to obtaining a prescription have largely disappeared. Telehealth companies advertise appointments that take minutes. Influencers share referral codes and discount offers. Online pharmacies deliver medications directly to patients' homes, often without an in-person doctor's visit. Pat Noud found PlushCare, a telehealth platform, through an online advertisement and paid for a membership to see a physician who prescribed Zepbound for $30 a month through her insurance. When her coverage changed, she switched to oral Wegovy through Amazon Pharmacy, paying about $150 a month. I don't find that it, Wegovy, has the same kick, she said, adding that she hasn't lost weight as rapidly as a year ago. I probably need a higher dose, but that would cost more, and if I lose much more weight, the dress might not look right. A study published last week in the Journal of American Medical Association found that researchers posing as patients were able to obtain GLP prescriptions from 45 of 49 health telehealth websites they tested, often within 24 hours, and sometimes in less than 5 minutes. Researchers found that many online platforms skipped key screening questions, including whether patients had eating disorders or what lifestyle changes they had already tried. In several cases, the same clinician issued multiple prescriptions through different telehealth companies. The study also pointed out that some websites promoting GLP-1 sell compounded versions of the drugs that are not FDA approved, have not been tested for safety, and can be risky for patients, the U.S. Food and Drug Administration warns. The findings, physicians say, highlight a lack of medical oversight in a growing online marketplace selling them. If all someone cares about is fitting into a wedding gown or tuxedo, I'm not going to prescribe a GLP-1. That's against my oath, Apovian said. Patients know that, and they aren't asking us. Once a patient stops a GLP-1, hunger hormones rebound, and the body often tries to regain the lost weight, or potentially more, Apovian said. Rapid weight loss can also include muscle loss if patients aren't eating enough protein or strength training, she said. Pat Naud understands both sides. She said she first tried discussing weight loss with a physician years ago, but left feeling dismissed. Eat right and exercise, she recalled being told. I thought, no kidding. If that worked, I wouldn't be asking. She also has no plans to stop the medication as long as she can afford it. She said the biggest change hasn't been the number on the scale, but the disappearance of food noise. Julia Dacry of Boston turned to GLP-1s after recently turning her ACL in a skiing accident, making it difficult to exercise during her recovery. She's planning a January wedding in Plymouth. Being out of commission was a deciding factor, said Dacry, 30. I'm spending so much money on this day. I want to look like myself and feel confident. Dacry started using tirzepatide, known by the brand names Mounjaro or Zepbound, for rapid weight loss 2 weeks ago, after seeing an influencer post a video showing how she used a GLP-1 to fit into a bridesmaid dress. At the end of the video, she gave a promo code for Mochi Health, an online weight loss program that offers compounded as well as brand name drugs. Dacry had already spent $4,000 on her big ball gown with a basque waist and lots of lace, and wasn't hoping for dramatic transformation, just a few pounds. For people without obesity or weight-related medical conditions, Apovian said, there's little evidence supporting use of these drugs. We haven't studied these medications in people who don't have the disease they're designed to treat, she said. Why take a drug if you don't have the disease?
9: Yale pressed to follow Harvard's lead against Trump. Brown University pledged to invest in the state's workforce. The University of Pennsylvania restricted transgendered students' participation in sports. Columbia University agreed to pay a $200 million fine and adopt a new definition of anti-Semitism. Until recently, Yale University had been spared from the level of scrutiny the Trump administration has imposed on its Ivy League peers. Still, the administration has accused the Yale Medical School of discriminating against white and Asian students in admissions decisions and has additional investigations of Yale's law school and undergraduate college. Yale's leaders have defended its admissions process but are currently negotiating behind closed doors to reach a voluntary resolution over all of the administration's investigations. A coalition of students, faculty, and alumni wants the school to fight President Trump rather than capitulate. They urge the university's president, Maury McGinnis, to reject a settlement agreement from Trump and, if necessary, take the dispute to court. Her opportunity here is to defend the rule of law, to defend democratic values, and it's not just on behalf of the Yale community or higher education in general, but actually on behalf of the entire country, Susan Choi, a Yale alumna, said in a recent press conference. The Trump administration's high-stakes war on higher educational institutions in recent months has increasingly focused on rooting out any remaining vestiges of affirmative action in admissions. In 2023, the U.S. Supreme Court ruled the consideration of race in college admissions unconstitutional, but the White House is not convinced that schools are complying with the law. At Harvard University, leaders have engaged in settlement talks with the administration over the last year, but have yet to reach an agreement. In fact, the school sued the government, arguing it is using coercive tactics to get the school to agree to extreme demands. Over the last year, three additional schools, Northwestern University, the University of Virginia, and Cornell University, also reached settlement agreements with the administration. At times, Yale has sat on a pedestal among other elite institutions. The university was praised by the Trump administration after it released a report on trust in higher education in April that critiqued elite universities like itself. Linda McMahon, the education secretary, visited campus for the presentation the next day titled The Roadmap for Restoring American Education, where she said she had met with McGinnis beforehand. And in June, during a congressional hearing, McMahon said, I'd like to see Harvard take more of the Yale example. To Alex Chen, a rising junior and the president of the Yale College Council, the accolades from the Trump administration are not welcome. I don't know if many students, including me, would find that to be a point of pride, Chen said. Students, faculty members, and alumni worry that a settlement would go beyond admissions policies, censoring public discourse on campus, and compromising the university's independence. They'd like to see Yale, like Harvard, fight any disputes in court. If the school acquiesces to Trump in the form of a deal, faculty members have said that they will file lawsuits themselves. The government should not be allowed to make unproven allegations and then use those allegations to pressure our institutions into private settlements, said Daniel Ho-Song, the president of Yale's American Association of University Professors. In May, Yale's medical school received a letter from the Trump administration that said that the school's admissions policy intentionally discriminates against white and Asian applicants in favor of Black and Hispanic students. The inquiry concluded Yale's process violates the Supreme Court's ban on considering race as an admissions factor. In a statement, a university spokesperson said it is a longstanding practice to not discuss the specifics of any ongoing legal matter. That said, we stand firm in the university's commitment to students' free expression, academic freedom, and Yale's ability to determine who is admitted in accordance with the law, the statement continued. This week, McGinnis spoke up, writing to the Yale community to address speculation and misinformation. She also confirmed that two more investigations into the undergraduate college and the law school are pending. I want you to hear the facts directly from me, she wrote. In speaking with the Trump administration, Yale has emphasized five values, McGinnis said, to safeguard academic freedom, to maintain control over admissions and hiring decisions, to protect free expression, to advance education, research, and scholarship, and to prioritize students, faculty, staff, and patients at the university. For some Yale faculty, including Munir Ahmad, a professor at Yale Law School, the Justice Department's findings are incredibly weak and insubstantial. He worries that any talk of a settlement is premature. A letter from the Justice Department concluded that Yale had attempted to circumvent the affirmative action ruling and that admission officers gave verbal instructions encouraging the use of race and ethnicity in admissions, and such instructions were not put in writing, based on presentations from the admissions department. The Justice Department presented its own analysis of admissions data across racial demographics, which revealed no statistically significant changes before and after the Supreme Court ruling. The Trump administration presented this as evidence of a willful failure to comply with that decision. The findings letter is the first step in a longer process if the administration wants to revoke funding from Yale or bring forth other penalties, Ahmad said. The Justice Department would require to file a written report to justify terminating funds, conduct a hearing before an independent judge, and wait 30 days to take any further action. The government has yet to prove any fact that it is alleged, Ahmad said. It has yet to put its case before a neutral adjudicator, much less prove its case, and nor would it succeed if it did so. The Justice Department declined to comment on the investigation and ongoing negotiations. To Brian Susek, a constitutional law professor at UC Davis, a settlement from Yale would have larger implications beyond the campus in New Haven. A resolution with the Justice Department would signal that Yale is validating the administration's narrow view. If the school were to follow a similar approach to Harvard, it would force the Trump administration to reevaluate its attack, he said. When you resist, the administration steps back and has to try new tactics, Susek said. That's important when a school is as rich and powerful and well reported on as Yale or Harvard and makes that kind of move. McInnes has offered to meet with students in response to their concerns, according to Chen, the council president, Susek said. That's important when a school is as rich and powerful and well reported on as Yale or Harvard and makes that kind of move. McInnes has offered

0: of the class of 1971, spoke to the Yale Coalition about Harvard's alumni efforts. He said that as Harvard has pushed back, the sense of unity he has found among alumni has only grown. Yale has a lot to gain by not settling and a lot to lose by settling, he said. This is not the first time Rappaport has been with the Crimson Courage on Yale's campus. At the Harvard-Yale football game last November, the two alumni groups held a joint tailgate, passing out flyers. A banner summed up their new relationship: rivals on the field, allies for academic freedom.
1: FDA approves new daily pill to slash cholesterol levels, costs less than injectable drugs. The Food and Drug Administration approved a daily pill Thursday that can lower cholesterol levels far below what can be achieved with statins, the cheap cholesterol-reducing pills. The drug, enlicitide, whose brand name is Lipfendra, is made by pharmaceutical company Merck. Clinical trials have shown that it can bring levels of LDL, the dangerous type of cholesterol, down to 50 or 60 or even lower. Adults not taking cholesterol-lowering drugs usually have levels above 100. It works by inhibiting a protein known as PCSK9. New cholesterol guidelines issued by the American Heart Association and the American College of Cardiology say that people who have an above-average risk of heart attacks or strokes should get their LDL level below 70. Those at high risk because, for example, they've had a heart attack, should get their LDL below 55. Lipfendra's list price will be $315 for a 30-day supply, and it will be available in a few weeks, said a Merck spokesperson, Julie Cunningham. Injectable drugs work in the same way, but they're more expensive, with a list prices of $500 to $600 a month or more. Insurers sometimes balk at paying, and some patients do not want injections. Only 1% of the 6 million eligible patients use the injected drugs. Yet, a PCSK9 inhibitor can reduce the risk of heart attacks by 20% in high-risk patients. Cardiologists not associated with Merck applauded the FDA's approval and the drug price. The hope was that a pill that costs less than injectable and is easier to take will allow many more patients to get their cholesterol levels under control. I'm thrilled, said Dr. Christopher Cannon, a cardiologist at Brigham and Women's Hospital in Boston, who consults for several drug companies, but not Merck. This would make a big difference compared with the cost of injectable PCSK9 inhibitors, said Dr. David Maron, a preventive cardiologist at Stanford. The FDA reviewed the drug under its Promise program that promises ultra-fast reviews for promising medications that serve the public interest. The pathway was created by then-FDA chief Dr. Marty Makary, who resigned from the agency in May after months of pressure from drug makers, patients, and other outside groups. Statins block some of the liver's production of cholesterol and are the cornerstone of treatment. But even at the highest doses, many people need additional help lowering their LDL, or bad cholesterol, enough to meet medical guidelines. Heart disease is the nation's leading cause of death, and high LDL cholesterol, which causes plaque to build up in arteries, is a top risk factor for heart attacks and strokes. While an LDL level of 100 is considered fine for healthy people, doctors recommend that lowering it to at least 70 once people develop high cholesterol or heart disease, and even lower for those at very high risk. In November, Merck reported results from a 24-week clinical trial of Lipfendra, which involved 2,912 people. The drug lowered LDL levels by up to 60%. And there was no difference in side effects between the drug and a placebo. Those results are the same as what has been seen with injectable drugs. In studies of injectable drugs, blocking PCSK9 reduced the incidence of heart attacks, strokes, and cardiovascular death 20% in high-risk people. Merck is conducting a study now to see if Lipfendra has the same effect. Dr. Dean Lee, president of Merck Research Laboratories, says he's confident that it will. Lee said the company wants to make lowering cholesterol with Lipfendra as easy and convenient as it with a statin. Primary care doctors can prescribe it. It does not have to be limited to cardiologists. And, he said, patients are used to taking a daily pill. Most are at risk for heart attack are to take at least a blood pressure pill, a statin, and aspirin. It's not clear yet whether companies making injectable PCSK9 inhibitors will lower their prices to compete. Pam?
0: White House faces opposition on review of federal grants, concerns over public safety. Some of the nation's top law enforcement officials were not pleased when the White House

0: House embarked on its push to assert more political control over more than $1 trillion in annual federal grants. The proposal, unveiled in May, stood to enable the administration to steer significant funding to causes and organizations aligned with President Trump, and to cancel grants if recipients did not conform to his political views. That troubled a set of groups representing sheriffs, narcotic officers, and district attorneys, which had said this month that the undefined expectations in Washington could interfere with public safety. The opposition has been wide-ranging, spanning academic researchers, artists, city leaders, civil engineers, congressional lawmakers, housing experts, state attorneys general, and regular Americans, who have warned that the White House could imperil public services if subjects federal grants to political review. The administration proposal, which is not final, targets a vast set of federal funding for climate, education, health, housing, and infrastructure. If carried out, the regulation would require Trump's political appointees to approve grants before they were awarded to cities, states, nonprofits, and other institutions. The review would primarily aim to ensure that the money supports purposes that demonstrably advance the president's policy priorities. The White House Budget Office has described the changes as necessary to eliminate waste, fraud, and abuse, including spending that the office director, Russell T. Voigt, deems to be woke. To achieve that goal, the administration has adopted an expansive view of its budgetary powers, even though Congress possesses the power of the purse under the Constitution. Many recipients of federal grants told the White House over the last 2 months that the proposed changes could be debilitating and they cannot afford to have their aid revoked if Trump doesn't agree with their agenda. "This will put a lot of things in the air," said Andy Shore, mayor of Lansing, Michigan, a Democrat. He said that the plan would affect policing to housing to all the dollars we get from the feds. Such interruptions have already plagued Shore's community. The mayor recalled a series of incidents in which federal grants to the city and local nonprofits, including money to address redlining and combat violence, had been interrupted or canceled under Trump. A spokesperson for the Office of Management and Budget did not respond to a request for comment. Testifying at a Senate hearing on Thursday, Voigt said that the proposal aimed to ensure that we have democratic control of the spending that is going out. The proposed rules are the latest step in Trump's contentious campaign to recalibrate how the government spends its money. With the help of Voigt, the administration has fired thousands of federal workers while taking steps to hold up or cancel billions of dollars in congressionally approved aid, arguing that the spending was unnecessary or misaligned with Trump's beliefs. Lawmakers from both parties sharply criticized some of Trump's moves, and federal judges have repeatedly declared the president's actions illegal. Yet, the White House has continued pressing ahead and has taken steps to formalize some of its practices, with its proposal targeting federal grants. The roughly 400-page blueprint, which the White House aims to put into effect in October, quickly stoked broad opposition. The Los Angeles County Department of Arts and Culture took issue with the way the administration tried to restrict the political activities of grant recipients. The agency said that approach could chill free speech, creative expression, and activity supportive of diverse cultures and communities, including at museums. The National Sheriff's Association and other law enforcement groups said that they did not have the resources to incorporate all of the changes the White House had envisioned. A national network of civil engineers said that the plan would impinge on its ability to collaborate with foreign counterparts on infrastructure research. And scientists, researchers, and health providers expressed some of the loudest opposition. Over 300 groups, many representing practitioners working on cancer cures, ALS and HIV treatments, and pediatric medicine, urged the Trump administration to slow down because of the risk to their work and to their patients.
1: Moving to the metro section, clam flats reopen on North Shore. Governor Maura Healey has pledged $300,000 for shellfish harvesters impacted by the Haverhill sewage leak. Low tide arrived at dawn on Monday, and with it, life returned to normal here as a fleet of small aluminum boats streamed out toward the mud. Has provided a living for generations in this tiny coastal community where the fried clam was invented. that Clam Flats were finally open again, nearly 3 weeks after a sewer break in Haverhill on June 26 dumped tens of millions of gallons of treated unwaste water into the Merrimack River. The reopening was bittersweet, Clammer said, for the weeks they lost are the most profitable of their year. On this stretch of the North Shore, fried clams are synonymous with the 4th of July, when prices peak for clammers, often doubling. There is some potential relief coming after Governor Maura Healey last week announced $300,000 in economic relief for the shellfish harvesters and oyster growers who are unable to harvest during the closure triggered by the Haverhill leak. What that means and who gets what was the topic of conversation on Monday at Essex Shellfish, where many of the local clammers go to sell their harvest. $300,000 is better than nothing, but it's unclear how that will be allocated, and it can't make up for losing our busiest, most profitable time of the year, said Paul Damon, who's been a clammer since 1978. It's an unfortunate situation, all because Haverhill kicked the hand down the road and allowed their system to fail. Damon was outspoken at a meeting about the sewage closure that was held in Ipswich last week and called on lawmakers and state marine officials for compensation for the impact of this avoidable blow to his livelihood. After the meeting, he said he received a call from Healy, and she sounded sincere and seemed determined to get us money. In a press release about the economic relief plan, Healy said she wants to find a way to help those folks out who still have to pay their bills even though beds were closed. Massachusetts is proud of the culturally and economically important traditions of shellfishing. The money will be distributed to eligible harvesters in Salisbury, Newburyport, Newbury, Rowley, Ipswich, Essex, Gloucester, and Rockport, according to officials, and an advisory group will determine eligibility and distribution. Healy's announcement came on Friday, a day after the Division of Marine Fisheries released the good news that testing had revealed the clams were negative for male-specific coliphage, a viral pathogen indicator, and selected clamming flats in the Great Marsh could open. The problem was that those flats were under a separate, automatic closure for heavy rain. This is technically a separate topic, unless you're a clammer and a Boston Globe reporter approaches. The $300,000 is hush money, said Mike Reza, one of the employees at Essex Shellfish, to keep clammers from complaining about constant closures. We appreciate the money. It's nice to be noticed. But it's just a political move because they don't want to listen to clammers talk about closures. Indeed, the sewage closure has stirred up an old argument about the necessity for rain closures, which the U.S. Food and Drug Administration requires states to implement to protect public health. Massachusetts follows national food safety standards meant to ensure shellfish are safe to eat, according to the State Division of Marine Fisheries. Because shellfish are filter feeders, they can absorb bacteria and other contaminants that stormwater carries into coastal waters after heavy rainfall, said Julia Hopkins, a spokesperson for the agency. Temporary harvest closures following rain events are required under the National Shellfish Sanitation Program, allowing shellfish time to naturally clear contaminants before harvesting resumes. Clammers have long argued that the rain closures, which last at least 5 days, make no sense for clams, for it lumps them under the same shellfish regulations as oysters, which are often eaten raw. Clams are traditionally fried or steamed. But the state agency spokesperson said that cooking does not remove the risk of illness, so closures apply to all shellfish, regardless if they are consumed raw, like oysters, or cooked, like soft-shell clams. Those frequent rain closures, clammers say they're lucky to be able to dig half the days of the year, have led to a dwindling number of clammers on the Great Marsh and devalued the soft-shell clams for it's famous for, clammers say. To stay in business and supply the restaurants everyone comes here for, I need to get clams from Maine, Canada, New Jersey, and Maryland, said Kelly Carraro, 67, the owner of Essex Shellfish. But those clams are inferior to the prize clams found locally, said Carraro, who's been clamming in Essex since he was 12. Our clams have a higher concentration of meat, and they're more versatile. You can fry them or steam them, according to Carraro, who said the clams from other places are only usually good for one or the other. But because we get closed so often, it devalues our clams and raises the value of Maine clams. But despite the usual clatter about closures, it was a quiet celebration as clammers backed their pickup trucks up to the loading docks at Essex Shellfish and unloaded their bags of clams. The flats were open, and soon those clams would be fried and heaped on plates at Barnum's and Woodman's, which claims to have invented the fried clam in this town more than a century ago, and the other iconic seafood shacks that dot this coast. And for a moment, anyway, life will return to normal until the next closure. Pam?
0: Ice cream charitable arm to shut down comes amid a legal dispute with Ben & Jerry's parent. The Ben & Jerry's Foundation says it will shut down at the end of the year after its corporate parent cut off funding and evicted its three staffers on Wednesday. The move leaves $600,000 a year in grants to Vermont organizations and 40 years of the ice cream brand's progressive mission hanging on a judge's future ruling. This is the other foot dropping in terms of the way Magnum is trying to destroy the social values of Ben & Jerry's, said Ben Cohen, co-founder of Ben & Jerry's Homemade, in an interview Wednesday. The Vermont-based iconic ice cream brand has been in a legal fight with its parent company, the Magnum Ice Cream Company, an ice cream spinoff of the larger corporation Unilever, since November 2024. Ben & Jerry's alleges that the corporation overreached its control, pushing out the chief executive and interfering with the brand's political views. The question before a judge is whether the corporate parent has the authority to reshape governance and withhold funding from the foundation. Amid the push and pull over governance, Unilever audited the foundation, which is the philanthropic arm of Ben & Jerry's, in April of 2025, and finding conflicts of interest and a lack of governance and financial control. Liz Binkowski, president of the foundation's board of trustees, said in an interview that Unilever withheld the philanthropy's funding late last year and ordered foundation staff to vacate its corporate offices in South Burlington by July 15th because of the governance issues the audit raised. This led the foundation's leaders to join the ongoing lawsuit, fought by the ice cream brand's independent board in an effort to retain funding. The lawsuit is pending in the U.S. District Court for the Southern District of New York. While the foundation's leadership is framing the decision to cease operations as the only option after Unilever withheld funding, an unnamed spokesperson for Magnum wrote in a statement to VT Digger that the shuttering is entirely down to the trustees and their decision to ignore the findings of an independent audit and failure to put in place basic good governance, much to our dismay. Since the audit, the foundation has adopted a conflict of interest policy. But the bottom line was that unless we changed our board, they were going to continue to withhold funding, Binkowski said. Cohen described the audit as a bunch of trumped-up charges. The foundation has been independently audited every year, and I think that Magnum was searching in vain for some illegal or unethical activities. I think they found none. Since Ben & Jerry's sold the ice cream business to Unilever in 2000, the corporation has given $60 million to the foundation. The philanthropic arm has operated for 40 years, supporting the ice cream brand's progressive mission by offering financial backing to social justice organizations across the country. The foundation does not have an endowment and is reliant on the funding its parent company gives annually, outlined in its merger contract. A chunk of that funding, $600,000 a year, goes to Vermont organizations such as the Immigrant Farm Worker Rights Organization, Migrant Justice, and the LGBTQ plus nonprofit Outright Vermont, according to foundation leaders. We fill a particular niche that not a lot of other funders fill, said Rebecca Golden, the foundation's director of programs, who has worked at the organization for 34 years. Golden is one of the three foundation staffers whose last day in the physical office was Wednesday, following orders from Magnum to vacate. Although Magnum did not directly address its vacate order in its statement to VT Digger, the spokesperson wrote that the foundation's leaders recently took the position that its staff are not Ben & Jerry's employees, despite utilizing Ben & Jerry's offices and systems. Golden described the possible shutdown as an enormous loss that will not only affect the organizations that the foundation supports, but also Ben & Jerry's employees, who feel very proud of being part of the foundation. It's been a really long year. There's been a lot of emotions, the whole gamut, as we like to say, the seven stages of grief. But I think at this point, we're sort of in the acceptance phase, she said. The Magnum spokesperson indicated that the work of the foundation will continue, even if its leaders decide to cease operations at the end of the year, writing that the company is firmly committed to funding a grant-giving foundation supported by appropriate governance controls to ensure it is living by its values. But Cohen is not confident that Magnum will uphold the values of the Ben & Jerry Foundation in the corporation's continued philanthropic efforts.
1: Okay, this is meant to be. Ahead of a screening and visit to Coolidge Corner Theater, Mirapol gave the Globe a behind-the-scenes look at the making of her documentary, Ask E. Jean. In 2019, Massachusetts-born filmmaker Ivy Mirapol read an article titled My List of Hideous Men in New York Magazine. She wasn't familiar with its author, but in the years that followed, she and her camera would come to know E. Jean Carroll intimately. Hideous Men was an excerpt from Carroll's forthcoming book, What Do We Need Men For? A Modest Proposal, and detailed 21 men whom she said had abused her, one such man being President Trump, who a jury found sexually assaulted Carroll in a Bergdorf Goodman dressing room. Mirapol, with a filmography that includes documentaries such as Indian Point, 2015, and Emmy-nominated Bully, Coward, Victim, The Story of Roy Cohn, 2019, sought to tell the story of not just the 1996 assault, but Carroll's colorful life. Carroll, a decorated reporter who is now 82, was a pioneer of gonzo journalism, a kind of stylized first-hand narrative writing, Playboy's first female contributing editor, the voice behind Elle magazine's Ask E. Jean, one of the longest-running advice columns in American history, published from 1993 to 2019, and the host of a daytime television show of the same name. Later, the first woman to defeat Trump in court, twice, once in a civil suit for sexual assault and defamation in 2023, and again in a subsequent defamation suit in 2024. Mirapol's documentary, Ask E. Jean, released in select theaters on May 22nd, spans Carroll's early life all the way up to her second victory. Ahead of a screening and visit to Coolidge Corner Theater, Mirapol gave the Globe a behind-the-scenes look at the film. Question, what was your initial reaction to reading Carroll's excerpt in New York Magazine? Answer, the hashtag MeToo movement was such a galvanizing moment, and then it had been kind of declared dead, and I think that when I read E. Jean's piece, I thought, it's not dead. There are so many other voices, including older women, that we don't ever hear from, and that young women could really benefit from hearing from. She was speaking, writing so honestly about the incident, and also in her incredibly entertaining and witty way. She was still expressing herself as an unapologetic, strong, hilarious writer while telling this really difficult and painful story. Question, how did you get Carroll to agree to the documentary? Answer, I wasn't able to have direct conversations with her right away. It was kind of a back and forth. The question was, is E.G. doing a documentary with any other filmmakers? And if she's not, would she be interested in discussing the idea with me? She had told all of the filmmakers, I found out later there were quite a few pursuing her, it wasn't just me, that she wasn't interested at all. So I kept at it, and eventually a mutual friend who worked at Elle magazine, I guess E. Jean had mentioned to her that I was one of those filmmakers who was trying to talk her into a documentary, and said, oh, I know Ivy, I know her work. You'd watch some of her films before you say an absolute no. And so she watched a film I made that same year about Roy Cohn for HBO and said she was just blown away by it. Now she likes to say that when she watched the film, she knew I wouldn't be afraid of Donald Trump. Question, although you couldn't have predicted the outcome of the lawsuits, how much of the film had you conceptualized when you pitched it to Carroll? Answer, oh gosh, hardly anything really. This project was born out of an instinct I had just reading her piece. I didn't know the extent of her career or what an incredible character she is as a documentary subject. Her voice really made me want to know more about her and hear more from her. I didn't set out with a big plan because it was a process of discovery throughout, which is an exciting part of making documentaries, but it also can be hair-raising. This was not just about Carroll versus Trump. I didn't even know early on if she was going to make it to court because the first battle was to prevent him from throwing the case to the Department of Justice. We're getting to record that in real time. Question, you ostensibly became something of an E. Jean Carroll scholar over the years. What was it like to go back through her archives? Answer, I got to go to her storage unit, which is just a dream for documentarians. Unbelievable amount of stuff packed in there, and just the life she led. It's hard to make a film about a writer in general, but a writer like E. Jean, who had appeared on so many shows and had her own television show during the exact time when she encountered Donald Trump at Bergdorf, it just felt like, okay, this is meant to be. When we started mining the VHS tapes, watching all those Ask E. Jean shows, it became a bigger story because it was about women and what women were concerned with and asking for and fighting for. E. Jean was kind of at the forefront of that, encouraging women to be more independent, have careers, all during the 90s. It was so rich. I mean, there's so much more that we could have put in. The real sticking point was, how are we going to tell the story of the lawsuits of that whole experience when I had no access? And then I learned that the depositions had been videotaped, and if Robbie, Kaplan, and E. Jean signed them over to me, I could use them in the film. That would be the only way, and that's what happened. And it's just unbelievable. Those depositions are an amazing piece of material. Question, how did you strike a balance between spotlighting the legal proceedings and spanning Carol's vibrant life and career? Answer, that was our biggest challenge. This film was really built in the edit room. We had a rough cut at a certain point when there was too much Donald Trump. I think as a filmmaker, I had to really show some restraint. We landed on, okay, let's front load the film with a lot of her career highlights and getting to know her, and then introduce the story of what happened with Trump. You know, you don't see the shark in Jaws till three quarters into the film. Question, how did you build closeness, rapport, and trust with Carol? Answer, E. Jean and I became friends, and I can say that of other subjects I've filmed over the years, but not like this. I felt a real responsibility, but I think she got to know me. I mean, it was journalist to journalist. She was constantly asking me about questions about my life also. I became part of an inner circle of just very few people who showed up at court for her, who were privy to what was going on behind the scenes. Even if I wasn't reporting it or documenting it for the film, I was experiencing it with her. Question. In the documentary, there's a decades-old panel in which Carol suggests that Anita Hill was a wimp in the face of her assault by Clarence Thomas, and that if she were braver, she would have just dealt with it on the spot and not brought it to the country. How did you contend with complications in Carol's legacy? Answers. Those are such important moments because I think they help us understand the world E. Jean was living in. The instinct is to be like, oh my God, that's so awful. How could you say that? How could you not understand what someone like Anita Hill was going through? But I think it's a perfect example of how women in general at that time had to accommodate. As Lisa Birnbach says even more clearly and devastatingly, the predations of men. They hadn't seen a movement like hashtag Me Too. Question. There was a period of time during the legal proceedings when you didn't have filming access. Why was that? Answer. I didn't want to interfere with the lawsuits in any way. One of the only things that Trump team had against E. Jean was that somehow she was benefiting from coming forward with her Trump story, that she was becoming more famous, that she was going to make more money. It was an interesting realization for me that just my very interest in making a film about her could be used against her. I'm not naive enough to think that Trump or his team wouldn't try to go after me somehow, and they did. I was brought up in the trial. Question. In late May of this year, shortly after the film's release, the Department of Justice launched a criminal investigation into Carol. Moreover, President Trump has persistently filed to avoid her $5.8 million payout from the sexual assault and defamation case and her $83.3 million payout from the second defamation case. Have you been following those appeals closely? Does it feel like the documentary is a story that could have gone on for many months more as a result? Answer. Just the fight itself was a story. I've been in touch with E. Jean a little bit. She's writing a new book and trying to focus on other things. But that said, the legal proceedings were a big surprise. Question, what lasting impression do you hope to leave viewers with? Answer, taking from the title, Ask Women What Happened.
0: White House teleprompter operator bet on Trump speeches. A White House teleprompter operator used his position to win around $100,000 by placing bets on the prediction market Kalshi about what President Trump would say in his speeches, the company said Thursday. It was the latest accusation that someone had used inside information to make a profit on prediction markets, such as Kalshi and Polymarket, which have grown rapidly and transformed into cultural phenomena. In this case, Kalshi said that Gabriel Perez, a technical assistant to Trump, had placed wagers on common words that would appear in the president's speeches, such as country names and economic terms. In March, when Kalshi's surveillance systems flagged some of Perez's trades, the company froze the funds in his account and referred the case to the Commodity Futures Trading Commission, the federal agency that regulates prediction markets. Perez is in discussions with federal regulators to settle allegations that he used his inside knowledge of the president's speeches to place bets and has been cooperative, a person with knowledge of the talk said. We have charged this individual and have been assisting regulators on the matter and provided evidence we collected as we do in any referral, Robert Denault, Kalshi's head of enforcement, said in an emailed statement referring to the company's rules against insider trading. A spokesperson for the Commodity Futures Trading Commission said that the agency could not confirm nor deny an investigation, and Perez could not immediately be reached for comment. ABC News had earlier reported the incident. Prediction markets allow people to wager on matters as varied as state elections, World Cup matches, and who will win on Love Island. The companies have attracted billions of dollars in trades, but their popularity has raised concerns about whether they violate state gambling laws and are being manipulated by those with insider information. In April, three political candidates were found trying to bet on their own races. In June, federal authorities said that they were investigating whether former Representative George Santos had made a bet about attending Trump's State of the Union address. In March, the White House warned staff against using insider information to place bets on prediction markets, just weeks before federal prosecutors charged an Army Special Forces soldier with using classified information to bet on the capture of Venezuela's President Nicolas Maduro on Polymarket. Trump was set to give a primetime address on Thursday about election security and voting machines. On Kalshi, users were betting he would say the words Save America Act, fraud, and Iran more than three times, among other phrases and topics. That's all the time we have for today. Thank you for listening to the Talking Information Network. My name is Pam.
1: And Pamela.
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0: These are the death notices from Friday, July 17th, 2026. From Arlington, Elizabeth Mills. From Brookline, Robert Craig. From Cambridge, Elizabeth Mills. From Chestnut Hill, Marjorie Huntman. From Lincoln, Alvin Sumner Cohen. And from Newburyport, Elizabeth Mills. This concludes the death notices for today.
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13: Our newspaper coverage continues here on the Talking Information Center. Today is Friday, the 17th of July, 2026, and time now to begin the reading of today's Boston Herald. And with that, we say hello to Bob and Dottie.
14: Thank you, John. And our first story today from the front page, straitjacket, U.S. keeps hitting Iran. U.S. launches new strikes on Iran. Hormuz shipping traffic falls. And this is from Bloomberg News. The U.S. launched fresh strikes against Iran yesterday, the fifth straight day of attacks as shipping traffic slumped in the critical Strait of Hormuz. The attacks began at 2 p.m. Eastern Time, according to U.S. Central Command, with U.S. forces aiming to, quote, further degrade Iranian military capabilities, end quote. Iran responded to earlier strikes by firing at American bases in Kuwait and Jordan, with the Kuwaiti and armed forces warning of explosions as a result of air defense systems intercepting hostile targets. Tehran seems in no mood to back down in the face of President Donald Trump's warning that he'll escalate strikes, with the U.S. president citing Iranian power plants and bridges as potential targets. until the Islamic Republic reopens the Strait of Hormuz, the choke point for energy supplies that now is the focal point of the war. If the U.S. does target Iranian infrastructure, everything that has remained intact so far due to Iran's nobility will be smashed to pieces. That is, all the infrastructure in the region, state-run Islamic Republic news agency cited a spokesman for the country's central military command as saying on Thursday. Iran has asked its Houthi allies in Yemen to close the Red Sea oil route of the if the U.S. strikes Iran's power network, Reuters reported, citing people familiar with the matter. As long as the United States does not accept the Iranian legal system, this strait will remain closed, a spokesman for Iran's army said, according to a report from the semi-official Iranian Students News Agency. That was likely a reference to Tehran's demand that ships seek its permission before sailing through Hormuz and abide by its rules, including the imposition of any service fees. Observable commercial traffic through the strait was sparse, with transit largely limited to Iran-linked vessels using the northern route approved by Tehran. Ship tracking data showed data compiled by Bloomberg show. Even so, evidence continues to indicate that some oil cargoes are crossing without broadcasting their location. Two supertankers carrying Saudi and Iraqi crude reappeared off Oman late Wednesday after going dark on tracking systems in the Persian Gulf over the weekend, indicating they likely completed the Hormuz passage earlier this week. Some Iranian tankers also changed their course after the U.S. resumed blockading its ships again this week. The slowdown has pushed the seven-day moving average of crude oil flows, including Iranian supplies, through Wednesday down to about 5.5 million barrels a day from around 9.4 million barrels a day the previous week, according to Bloomberg calculations, based on vessel tracking data and information from Kepler and Vortexa data. The U.S. is increasingly frustrated with Iran's willingness and ability to attack vessels in the Strait of Hormuz, a vital transit for oil and liquefied natural gas supplies from the likes of Saudi Arabia, Iraq, Qatar, and Iran itself. Washington and Tehran accuse each other of breaching the terms of an interim peace agreement, which was meant to reopen the strait, but worded ambiguously as to how fast that would happen. To U.S. Vice President J.D. Vance, in an interview with podcaster Joe Rogan, described the Washington's approach as, quote, a delicate diplomatic dance, end quote, combining economic pressure, military action, and negotiations. He rejected the idea that talks with Iran are futile and said the U.S. wasn't going to deploy ground troops to try and topple the government. Dottie?
6: Thank you, Bob. And now from Howie Carr, thanks for helping IRGC. Feds drop bomb on Iranian from Massachusetts. Conviction carries 20-year sentence. So, farewell then, Mahdi Mohammad Sadeghi, an Iranian convicted this week in federal court of providing his terror masters in Tehran with advanced electronic components that have been used to kill at least three members of the U.S. military so far. Mohammed was charged last December with another Iranian named Mohammed Abedini, who immediately fled civilization. The defendant, said U.S. Attorney Leah Foley, after Mohammed's conviction, exploited his access to sophisticated U.S. technology to help funnel sensitive electronic components to Iran in violation of U.S. sanctions and export control laws. In other words, he was a spy for the most bloodthirsty, genocidal regime in the world. But despite the enormity of Mohammed's crimes against humanity, look at this photo of him outside the federal courthouse in South Boston last week before the verdict. Guilty as sin and free as a bird. Everything free in America, including IRGC spies. Check out those infidel clothes he's wearing. A little fancy. For the good old days of his youth, when the whole foul-smelling population of his Stone Age village would ride their donkeys to the weekly beheadings of some local Christian or Jew. Does Mohammed ever think about the lavish lifestyle that he enjoyed here in the great Satan compared to what happens to spies in the Islamic Republic? The mullahs don't need no stinking trials, that's for sure. And yet, despite our Christian generosity, Mohammed couldn't wait to send his terror masters in Tehran enough military hardware to build drones that were then used to murder the very people who had rescued him and his fellow savages from their ancestral caves and mud huts. No good deed goes unpunished. Mohammed now claims dual U.S.-Iranian citizenship. He's been flopping for years in South Natick, although I have no idea why a Muslim terrorist so committed to destroying Western civilization would want to flop in South Natick, of all places. Other than the welfare, of course, we treat these Muslim mass murderers real good, you know? They're all on the dole. Just ask the Saniyevs. But South Natick offers so many corrupting infidel temptations that Mohammed never had to worry about in the Islamic Republic. Indoor plumbing, electricity, paved roads, freedom of speech, etc. Not to mention all those heretical prohibitions in infidel law against so many of the quaint customs of Mohammed's homeland, like incest, bestiality, and pedophilia. Excuse me. Do you know who one of Mohammed's neighbors in South Natick is or was? Judge Shelley Joseph, that rabid member of the Democrat State Committee who cut loose the illegal Dominican terrorist at the courthouse and then claimed she hadn't really meant to let the COLO go. Maybe the judge can advise her new comrade, Mohammed, on how best to flee the jurisdiction. Usually, when Democrats like Mohammed are convicted of anything, their comrades express their outrage in one of three different ways: a candlelight vigil, looting liquor stores and rioting, or strapping on a suicide vest and heading to a church. This is what Secretary of State Margot Rubio was warning about yesterday. Transnational terrorism from savage dictatorships like the one Mohammed worked for. Pre-sentencing, is Mohammed still allowed to remain at large in the Great Satan? What could possibly go wrong? Can something, say, sleeper cell? He'll probably have to go away to Club Fed for some brief period, at least until there's a Democrat back in the White House to pardon him, and then send him back to Tehran, first class, with $1 billion cash on a pallet and a young goat. At least Mohammed will be free this year to observe those two most holy of his holidays for his kind, September 11th and October 7th. As his sentencing nears, his co-religionists will again beseech the court to give him one more chance. When he was trying to get bail last fall, they all wrote in, and I quoted them in the paper, "See if you can detect a certain similarity among all the Muslims' friends, adherents." Mohammed Elahinya said Mohammed was, I quote, "a great resource." Mohammed H. Elizada described Mohammed as a, I quote, "devoted family man." Mohammed H. Sadre said Mohammed, I quote, "is an active member of the Iranian religious community." Mohammed Sadiq Sarabi said Mohammed created, I quote, "a local soccer group for children and their families." Mohammed Haft Javerarian said Mohammed has, I quote, "shown tremendous generosity, leaving a lasting impact on the lives of many." End of quote. Three lives in particular, those of the three U.S. Army reservists murdered in that Iranian Muslim terror attack in Jordan in January 2024. Say those heroes' names, Mohammed, Sergeant William Jerome Rivers, and Specialist Kennedy Sanders, and Breonna Alexandria Moffat. Do you have even the slightest remorse for your genocidal crimes against the Americans who extended a hand to raise you up out of your barbaric, inbred savagery and ignorance? Mohammed could get up to 20 years, which is a slap on the wrist for his crimes against humanity. Personally, I'd like to see the feds give Mohammed a one-way ticket to paradise and those 72 goats, I mean virgins, that they are all say they're dreaming of. Bob?
14: Thank you, Dottie. And our next front page story under the subheading Plymouth: sputtering plane crashes into pond. Kingston pilot, 81, dies. And this is by Colleen Cronin and Stuart Cahill. An 81-year-old pilot is dead after crashing a small plane upside down into a Plymouth pond yesterday morning, according to the Plymouth County District Attorney's Office. Richard Carrara of Kingston was pronounced dead at a local hospital after being extricated from the plane, the DA's office said in a statement. Carrara left Plymouth Municipal Airport at 6:32 a.m. to fly to Martha's Vineyard, according to the statement, and was trying to return to Plymouth when the crash occurred. First responders had arrived at Curlew Pond, nestled inside Miles Standish State Forest, around 7:39 a.m. to find Carrara's plane in the water and several people attempting to tow it closer to land with their own kayaks and boats, according to Plymouth Fire Chief Neil Foley. Members of the fire department and Plymouth County dive team eventually extricated Carrara from the two-seat plane. He was the lone occupant of the aircraft. Certainly could have been worse if the plane actually crashed into any of the homes in the area. There could have been additional injuries for sure, Foley said. Witnesses who saw the plane crash on what was otherwise a beautiful day in the pond recalled loud sounds of the engine overhead before it died out. James Campbell, who vacations in the area from California, was sipping his coffee on the beach at the time. I heard the engine sputtering, then kicking back into gear, and then sputtering again, he told the Herald before he disappeared out of his sight line. When he could see it again, the aircraft was quiet, like the engine had died. A little plane nose-dived into the pond and started sinking very quickly, Campbell said. He shared videos of the plane with just the nose in the water and its tail up in the air, and then, in a later video, almost the whole plane is submerged. Someone appears to be shouting help while ducks quack and land on the water. Campbell also captured video of two kayakers and a person on a small motorboat arriving to the plane. Campbell said they jumped into action, somehow towing the boat to shallower water. John Gurney, another vacationer from Arizona, was one of those kayakers and said he had a similar experience hearing and then seeing the plane crash. Our coffee was interrupted by a sputtering airplane, he said. We listened for a little bit. It fired back up and sputtered again and then got really quiet. And then all of a sudden we heard a splash. He hopped in his kayak and met other men in their own boats at the plane. Because the plane was upside, all they could do was try to get it closer to shore to make it easier to get the pilot out. It's a very helpless feeling, he said. By the time first responders got the pilot out, Gurney guessed it had been about 15 or 20 minutes from the original crash. It's a very helpless feeling, he said. Foley called the rescue, fairly quick rescue considering the complication with it all. The Mass State Police and State Department of Conservation and Recreation are also on the scene, as well as the Federal Aviation Administration. The cause and circumstances of the crash remain under investigation, the DA's office said. Dottie?
6: Thanks, Bob. And now from the Herald Opinion page, the editorial. Healy should open the books on $2 billion Springfield deal. Dear Governor Healy, what's wrong with letting a little sunlight in on the Springfield Regional Justice Center contract? The Massachusetts Division of Capital Asset Management and Maintenance awarded the nearly $2 billion state contract for the new center involving a company co-owned by Congresswoman Ayanna Pressley's husband, Conan Harris, and John Barrows, head of the Massachusetts Convention Center Authority. You don't get much more insider than that. Two of the 10 losing bidders cried foul and are suing to put a stop to the contract. They say the contract decision is, I quote, rife with conflicts of interest, end of quote. Barros himself disclosed a conflict of interest with the State Ethics Commission just a day before the bid was awarded, according to the suit. Taxpayers, the ones on the hook for that $2 billion contract, deserve to know if Harris and Barros reaped the contract reward because of what they can do, not who they know. Voters have reason to be skeptical. They have already seen a ballot initiative to audit the legislature hit the wall as lawmakers on Beacon Hill pull out the stops to keep their books closed. A recent attempt to get an income tax cutting proposal on the ballot this fall imploded after the Attorney General's office worded it incorrectly. The, I quote, power of the people, end of quote, optics aren't good right now. The public can only be suspicious of the Springfield deal, especially as DCAMM officials sit on the convention center board. Healy said it all comes down to speed and costs. Excuse me. The Springfield Courthouse is a thick building. I supported getting a new courthouse for Springfield, said Healy, at an event Wednesday. The people of Springfield deserve. The Springfield Courthouse is a thick building. I supported getting a new courthouse for Springfield, said Healy,

0: developers were shunned, who have a great track record, who have been here for decades and generations. Springfield Mayor Dom Sano told Western Mass News. The losing bidders and Springfield mayor aren't the only ones throwing down a yellow card. The Massachusetts Fiscal Alliance is urging the governor to reconsider the deal. The Healey administration should immediately pause this deal, release the relevant procurement records, conflict disclosures, scoring documents, and communications, and allow these allegations to be fully reviewed. No lease should be finalized until every question about this procurement has been answered, Mask Fiscal Executive Director Paul Diego Craney told the Herald. When Massachusetts taxpayers are being asked to commit nearly $2 billion over 40 years to a privately owned courthouse, there cannot be even a hint that political connections or conflicts of interest influenced the process, Craney continued. Amen to that. Healey insists that she stands up for taxpayers, and the project that was chosen was the one that cost the taxpayers the least. Yes, taxpayers want to keep costs down, but they also deserve to know how such lucrative deals were made, especially when so many red flags have already been raised. Hit the brakes and show the work, Governor Healey. Bob?
1: Thank you, Dottie. Now we'll turn to the opinion page under the subheading Artificial Intelligence. Mass shouldn't let AI firms grade themselves. And this is by Jesse Rothman. And Jesse Rothman is a policy advisor at Encode AI. He previously directed the 15-member task force on artificial intelligence at the Council on Criminal Justice. He lives in Jamaica Plain with his wife and son. And here is his column. I have a young son, so I spend a lot of time thinking about the world he's going to grow up in. More and more, that world runs on AI. I use these tools myself and find them genuinely useful. I also work on AI policy. I see how much these systems can already do and how little of it the public gets to see. That gap is what I worry about for him. This is why I joined Encode AI, a nonprofit public interest organization focused on ensuring powerful AI systems are built with transparency, accountability, and basic safeguards. Section 106 of the Mass Wins Act, the economic development bill now before the legislature, is a good example of what that work looks like in practice. As both a parent and a Massachusetts resident, I expect the Commonwealth to lead on AI so its possibilities are realized, not derailed by tragedy. A few places stand to gain more than from AI than Massachusetts. Massachusetts is a global leader in healthcare and technology. Our teaching hospitals, research labs, and universities should benefit from AI leading to faster drug discovery, earlier diagnoses, and new treatments reaching patients sooner. But we also can't ignore AI's risks. Look no further than the latest model from Anthropic, Mythos. It's the strongest cyber model yet and can find and exploit software flaws on its own. Senator Mark Warner warned that Mythos broke into almost all of our classified systems, not in weeks, but in hours. Indeed, the Trump administration briefly forced the company to pull Mythos from the market, citing its hacking capabilities.

0: And the danger isn't limited to cyber attacks. The same power could also help a lone wolf terrorist build chemical or biological weapons. By Anthropic's own account, the same models that can predict how a gene therapy virus behaves could, in the wrong hands, help design a dangerous disease. Some AI companies have promised to guard against those risks, but without scrutiny from independent experts, there's no way to know whether they follow through or whether their safeguards even work. The public is left to take big tech at its word. That's where Section 106 comes in. New York, California, and Illinois all have already enacted frontier AI transparency laws. In many ways, Section 106 follows their lead. It requires the largest AI companies, those with more than $500 million in AI revenue or more than $1 billion in annual AI research and development spending, to publish safety plans, protect whistleblowers, and report serious safety incidents to the Attorney General. Those thresholds are collaborated. Those thresholds are calibrated to reach only a handful of the world's largest AI companies, not Massachusetts startups, small businesses, or academic researchers. Section 106 would also extend protection beyond what New York, California, and Illinois laws call for in requiring covered companies to publish semi-annual reports assessing the catastrophic risks their models pose, and then have independent experts review those assessments. The reports would tell the public what the companies themselves think could go wrong and what they're going to do about it. The outside review makes sure someone who doesn't work for them agrees. A new version of the bill released by the Senate excludes these critical protections. Massachusetts should restore proper oversight to the bill so that nobody gets to grade their own homework. Someone will claim this regulation will stifle innovation. History suggests otherwise. Every industry that has reshaped American life has had to earn the public's trust, and people adapt to what they believe is safe. Just as the automobile needed seatbelt laws and speed limits, AI needs basic safety requirements. And the more powerful the technology becomes, the less the public should have to rely on voluntary promises alone. If these companies are truly confident in their safeguards, they shouldn't mind showing their work. Massachusetts shouldn't wait until a crisis strikes to ask whether the largest AI developers are taking these risks seriously. By passing Section 106, the Commonwealth can show that leading on AI innovation and leading on responsible oversight are one and the same. Dottie?
1: Thanks, Bob. Ethics violations irrelevant? Indicted sheriff thinks they are, by Colleen Cronin. Suffolk Sheriff Stephen Tompkins is asking a judge to exclude evidence about his alleged state ethics violations from his federal extortion trial. Any evidence regarding state ethical violations is both irrelevant to the charges in this case and unfairly prejudicial to Mr. Tompkins, his attorney Martin Weinberg wrote in a partially redacted motion. Federal prosecutors indicted Tompkins last August, accusing the sheriff of trying to squeeze a Boston-based cannabis company for stock just before it was about to go public. Tompkins allegedly told one of its execs that he'd help them through their pot shop licensing process and that the company would need his help with that process again. According to the indictment, the exec feared that refusing to sell the pre-IPO stock would hurt the company's pre-existing partnership with the Sheriff's Department. Tompkins has denied the allegations and previously sought to dismiss the case with a judge, which a judge denied. The indictment also mentioned previous disposition agreements Tompkins entered into with the Mass State Ethics Commission in 2015 and 2023, and prosecutors are seeking to admit information from those agreements in the extortion trial. According to Tompkins's motion to exclude that evidence, his lawyer wrote that the sheriff admitted to using his position to get retailers to take down his political opponent's campaign signs and hiring his niece and directing department employees to take care of his children. Weinberg wrote that those allegations were, I quote, far removed from the charges in this case, end of quote. Although those agreements may have required him to read state ethics laws, any violation by Mr. Tompkins of the state ethics statute is utterly irrelevant to proving the mens rea required for quid pro quo bribery, Weinberg wrote. Ultimately, evidence as to whether or not Mr. Tompkins violated state ethics laws will only serve to distract the jury by introducing a legal standard different than the one that the court will instruct it to apply to Mr. Tompkins's conduct, he continued. According to Weinberg, of the 75 pages federal prosecutors are seeking to admit about the state ethics violations, 50 pages are information about Massachusetts general laws, which he wrote would confuse the jury. The motion said that introducing the evidence would end up creating, I quote, a mini trial within the federal trial, elongating then proceedings. The government also wants to include purported ethical violations by Mr. Tompkins that were not ultimately included in any disposition agreement, Weinberg wrote. The details of those additional allegations are redacted in the motion. These untested allegations contribute nothing of substance regarding Mr. Tompkins' knowledge of the ethics laws, which is the government's theory of relevance, he wrote, and they raise a serious risk that the jury will infer that the allegations are true and conclude that Mr. Tompkins is a dishonest public official. After his indictment, Tompkins initially continued to work as sheriff until taking medical leave a few weeks later. His salary bumped up during his sick leave to more than $190,000. In February, he started a legal defense fund, which, as of mid-July, has raised a little over $5,000 from 17 contributors. Tompkins is scheduled to appear for a hearing on July 30th, with his trial starting August 24th. Bob.
0: Thank you, Dottie. Now we'll turn to the sports section under the subheading Second Half Storylines. Key 10-game homestand could define Sox season. Boston will look to keep surging at Fenway Park. And this is guided by Gabrielle Starr. The Boston Red Sox begin the second half of this 2026 season on Friday with a lengthy homestand that could, for better or worse, be the turning point of the campaign. The Red Sox finished the first half 46-48, but playing at Fenway Park hasn't been their forte this season. They are 17-27 in Boston, compared to 29-21 on the road. Thus the upcoming 10 games, all against American League East foes the Red Sox have so far struggled to defeat, will be a crucial barometer for the August 3rd trade deadline. Here's a preview of the incoming opponents, a look further down the road, and the storyline that will define the games to come. Tampa Bay Rays. The first-place Rays went 56-38 in the first half, including 5-1 against the Red Sox. This weekend's series includes a Friday split doubleheader, thanks to a rainout earlier in the season. Rookie left-hander Jake Bennett is scheduled to start Game 1 Friday, with Game 2 TBD. Left-hander Patrick Sandoval and righty Sonny Gray will start the remaining two games. Rays star Junior Caminero, who left Tuesday's All-Star game after getting hit by a pitch in the hand, told reporters he would be ready to play the series opener. Baltimore Orioles. The Orioles were ahead of the Red Sox in the standings until the latter's recent surge, which included sweeping three straight road series. Baltimore went 46-51 in the first half, including 3-3 against the Sox, and enters the second just a half game ahead of the last place Blue Jays. Toronto Blue Jays. For the Blue Jays, 2026 has been a disappointing follow-up to their magnificent 2025 pennant season, as the Godfather 3 was to Godfather 2. Toronto's last-place stumble in the first half puts them 12 games out of first, but their 45-51 mark includes a 5-1 record against Boston. The road ahead, a 7-game trip to the Athletics in Sacramento, 4 games, and Los Angeles Dodgers takes the Red Sox out of July and into the beginning of August. The August 3rd trade deadline is an off day for the Red Sox. Whether the Red Sox go all in as buyers or sellers, or once again decide to fall somewhere in between, teams will undoubtedly express interest in several of their top players, including Gray and All-Star closer our oldest Chapman. Sox storylines. This will be a defining trade deadline for Red Sox Chief Baseball Officer Craig Breslow. The entirety of the burden and pressure rests on him in the wake of the late April firing of manager Alex Cora and several coaches. Will Breslow finally bring in the type of big bat his team is still missing? The Red Sox haven't made a big splash in the deadline in years, and the lack of one often weighs on the players and factors into the team's second-half spiral. Chad Tracy is making a strong case to have the interim tag removed from his managerial title. The Boston Red Sox won 9 in a row before the break and went 14-2 in their last 16. Several players who struggled and underperformed to begin the season are reaching their potential. Tracy has been a positive, calming, and encouraging presence for the younger guys, many of whom he managed with AAA Worcester. The last 4 Red Sox wins before the break were achieved without one of their most reliable hitters in Wilson Contreras. The All-Star first baseman and Home Run Derby semifinalists will wrap up a 5-game suspension by sitting out Game 1 of Friday's doubleheader. Speaking of absent players, which injured Sox might return to the active roster in the second half? Roman Anthony, hand; Marcelo Mayer, arm; Trevor Storia, I'm sorry, Trevor Story, hernia, and Garrett Crochet, shoulder, were among those absent from the recent surge of success, but none have been ruled out for the remainder of the season. The Red Sox are cautiously optimistic left-handers Connelly Early and Ranger Suarez won't be on the injured list for too long. What will become of Brian Bello's place on the team? The starting rotation was lefty-heavy to begin the season and became more unbalanced still when Bello's issues as a starter became untenable. Bello looked excellent in his return to big league play on Sunday after over a month of work in AAA, but that was in the bulk relief role in which he excelled before his demotion. The Red Sox maintain they see him as a starter, though, so it will be interesting to see how the rest of his season plays out. Winning at home is the biggest missing piece of this team's puzzle, but it's unclear if even the best trade deadlines possible could affect that much-needed change. Toddie?
1: Thanks, Bob. Suspect shoots at Boston police by Colleen Cronin. A 20-year-old allegedly shot at a Boston police officer, hitting the windshield of a cruiser Wednesday night in Dorchester. Around 9 p.m., officers put out an officers in trouble call while in the middle of a foot pursuit in the area around Devon Street and Laredo Street, Boston police said in a statement. The officers further broadcast that the suspect had discharged a firearm in their direction, BPD said. The suspect, who was wearing a slight blue sweatshirt, had fled toward Normandy Street, going through people's backyards. More units arrived to look for the suspect and found someone matching the description on Stanwood Street. The suspect allegedly attempted to flee again by jumping fences and ignoring the officer's commands to stop, but was apprehended and placed in custody. After arresting the suspect, Raziel Joel Kabucha, 20, of Jamaica Plain, the two officers who were shot at were evaluated on the scene to make sure they weren't injured, then transported to a local hospital, police said. BPD created a crime scene around Devon and Laredo Streets to Blue Hill Avenue and began looking for evidence around the suspect's flight path. During the search, BPD said officers found a ghost gun that contained one spent shell casing lodged in the chamber and was loaded with 16 live rounds in a large capacity magazine. They also said they found a projectile in the roadway. The officers also saw that the windshield of a cruiser had been hit by a bullet. Kabucha is expected to be charged with carrying a firearm without a license, carrying a loaded firearm without a license, possession of ammunition without an FID card, discharging a firearm within 500 feet of a building, assault with a dangerous weapon, 2 counts, possession of a large capacity firearm, possession of a covert or undetectable firearm, and trespassing. Police said he also had an active warrant out of Roxbury District Court for assault with a dangerous weapon. A 20-year-old stupidly thought it was okay to shoot at our cops. Thankfully, nobody was injured, the Boston Police Patrolmen's Association wrote in a post on X about the shooting. But to be clear, there is no punishment too swift or severe for anyone dumb enough to shoot at police officers. It's never okay to hurt, harm, disrespect, or attempt to injure our cops. Police Commissioner Michael Cox praised his officers for the arrest. I want to commend our officers for the immense bravery and professionalism they displayed while in service to the public last night when they were shot by an armed suspect, he said. We are profoundly grateful that both officers escaped physical injury and were able to return home safely to their families at the end of their shift. However, we do not take this outcome for granted. He added, this is a stark reminder of the dangers our officers face every day. Bob?
0: Thank you, Dottie. Now we'll turn to the Biz Smart section of today's Herald, the business section. We'll take a look at the market watch first. Dow Jones was down 105.67 to 52,552.97. S&P was down 38.63 to 7,533.77. And NASDAQ was down 387.28 to 25,881.95. And here's the lead story from the BizSmart section under the subheading Concerts, Cost of Tickets Too Damn High. Bill inspired by Noah Kahan. This is by Lance Reynolds. Governor Maura Healey is looking to stop fans from paying exorbitant prices for resale concert and sports tickets, proposing consumer protections for the secondary market under a Noah Kahan-inspired bill. The governor's fandom for the Vermont-born singer-songwriter continues to grow, as she has named the proposed legislation the Great Divide Act, honoring Kahan's hit album. Under the bill, which Healey is set to include in her closeout supplemental budget, the resale price of tickets would be capped at 110% of the original face value cost. It would also bar ticket resellers from imposing service fees higher or greater than 10% of the total value. Far too many Massachusetts residents have experienced the pain of being excited to buy tickets to see their favorite singer or sports team, Healey said in a statement, only to realize that resale prices and fees have driven up the cost to an outrageous level. Or how about when you do purchase tickets from a reseller, only to get to the venue to realize the seller never actually transfers them to you, she added. Enough is enough. Kahan, a vocal opponent of predatory resale practices, called Healey during a news conference that the governor held at the State House yesterday. The singer-songwriter expressed his support, saying the legislation excited him. The artist community and fans will greatly benefit from limiting ticket scalping and the sales of speculative tickets, Kahan said. I love my fans and I want to protect them however I can. Artists alone could not tackle the market manipulation of secondary resellers. The sale of so-called speculative tickets would be banned, meaning fans will only receive tickets that are actually in the seller's possession when they are listed on the market. Deceptive websites that ticket resellers use to mislead consumers about ticket availability would also be prohibited under the bill. The Ticket Policy Forum, a coalition of America's leading online ticket marketplaces, says it supports the ban on deceptive speculative tickets, agreeing with Healey that tickets are more expensive than ever. Healey's legislation, though, doesn't do enough, the coalition argues, as it exempts the illegal Ticketmaster/Live Nation monopoly, which continues to push prices up and is the source of the vast majority of tickets for fans in Massachusetts. Exempting Ticketmaster means prices will continue to rise for most ticket sales in the state, the coalition said in a statement, since the cap would only apply to resale, which represents a small fraction of overall ticket sales. Exempting Ticketmaster is protection for the illegal monopoly, not fans, the coalition added. Lawmakers should right this wrong immediately and ensure Ticketmaster is included in any new ticketing regulations. Healy publicized her fandom for Kahan when she declared July 11th Noah Kahan Day as the popular folk pop singer-songwriter finished his historic record-breaking stretch of four consecutive sold-out nights at Fenway Park last week. After he drew in over 151,000 fans over the stretch, Kahan received induction into the Fenway Music Hall of Fame. Dottie?
1: Thanks, Bob. Crime Wave Rattles Community Leaders by Gayla Cawley. Residents and a city councilor who represents the area are sounding the alarm on public safety concerns in downtown Boston, where five people have been shot in the past 2 weeks, and crime is on the rise. Councilor Ed Flynn and the Downtown Neighborhood Association, co-chairs of a task force aimed at getting a handle on the violent crime and public drug activity that threatened downtown safety 2 years ago, say the problems that were largely kept at bay in the city's core last year are back again this summer. Over the past 16 days, five people have been shot in downtown Boston, all within roughly a half-mile radius that spans the Tremont Street corridor and adjacent Boston Common. DBNA co-founder Rishi Shukla wrote Wednesday in a letter to Mayor Michelle Wu, Boston Police Commissioner Michael Cox, Councilors Flynn and Sharon Durkin, and Police Captain Richard Driscoll. While these incidents remain geographically concentrated in the very areas where residents, visitors, students, and workers should have the greatest confidence in their safety, Shukla added. Three men were shot on Monday, June 29th, at approximately 10:49 p.m. at 216 Tremont Street by Boston Common and Boylston Street. Another man was shot at 141 Tremont Street near Temple Street and Boston Common on Thursday, July 9th at approximately 10:23 p.m. A man was found shot at approximately 5 a.m. on Wednesday, July 15th near Tremont Street and Boston Common on Bromfield Street, per the letter. Bob?
0: Thank you, Dottie. I see we're coming to the end of our time with you, so I'll read today's horoscope. If today's your birthday, July 17th, happy birthday. And here's your horoscope. It's for your year of the mosaic. Life comes together piece by piece as though designed, and the result is pure art. Your skills, relationships, and experiences fit to make things and scenes of beauty. More highlights, invitations that change your social and professional landscape in desirable ways. Exciting collaborations bring in the money. A family success gives everyone reason to celebrate. Virgo and Pisces adore you, and your lucky numbers are 14, 32, 7, 19, and 2. This has been Bob
1: and Dottie
0: reading from the July 17th issue of the Boston Herald. We thank you so much for listening, and we wish you a fantastic Friday.

0: Here's the forecast for the Boston and South Shore area on the Talking Information Center from the National Weather Service. For today, sunny temperatures in the mid-80s, overnight mostly clear, temperatures in the mid-60s. Saturday, clouds and showers possible, temperatures in the mid-80s. The sun rose this morning at 5:23, setting at 8:18 this evening. 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Heading your way next on the Talking Information Center.
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5: Hello, this is Jean at the Talking Information Center reading the Washington Post for Friday, July 17, 2026. Iran threatens region's infrastructure as U.S. strikes expand. By Rachel Chasen, Suzanne Haydamas, and Mohammed El-Chama. Iran said Thursday it would destroy all regional infrastructure if President Donald Trump followed through on his threats to attack Iranian power plants and bridges as U.S. military forces expanded their range of strikes within Iran. Nearly a week after Trump declared the fragile ceasefire between the United States and Iran over, the escalating rhetoric from both sides comes as analysts say the nations are at an impasse, with neither side able to agree on how to interpret the loosely written memorandum of understanding. Trump warned earlier this week that the U.S. would hit Iran very hard if negotiators did not return to the table, echoing threats from earlier in the war. Tehran's response would be more severe, wider, and more destructive than ever, military spokesman Ibrahim Zulfaghari said Thursday, according to a statement carried by state media. Zulfaghari also said Iran would not allow the United States or another foreign power to interfere in the Strait of Hormuz, which he called an unbreakable red line. The key point of disagreement is control of the strait, a narrow waterway vital to global commerce. With the two sides unable to agree on its terms or a path forward, both are trying to use military might to force the other's hand. There were just 13 ships that transited the strait on Wednesday, according to maritime data firm Kepler. And the war expanded in scope on Thursday, when the leader of Iran-backed Houthi rebels threatened to attack Saudi Arabia's oil facilities. In a televised speech, Houthi leader Abdul Malik al-Houthi did not threaten to close the Bab al-Mandeb Strait, another vital shipping passageway in the southern tip of the Arabian Peninsula that connects Asia and Africa with Europe. But he did say that his group will spare no effort in attacking Saudi infrastructure with missiles and drones if they become entangled in aggression against our country. Alan Eyre, a former diplomat who is now a distinguished diplomatic fellow at the Middle East Institute, a Washington think tank, said that so far, Iran appears to be trying to preserve escalatory space in case the U.S. ramps up its strikes. They know that attacking U.S. targets in the Gulf is not going to move the needle for the Trump administration, he said. But, he said, closing the Bab al-Mandeb Strait, where many goods that cannot pass through Hormuz are being routed, there would be a major change in economic pressure on the West and on President Trump. The U.S. military said it conducted strikes overnight, hitting air defense sites, missile and drone capabilities, and coastal surveillance facilities in multiple locations. Iranian state media reported that strikes hit around Tehran, in addition to a number of provinces farther north than in recent days. Iran's state broadcaster and a health ministry official reported late Wednesday that the city's Shahid Bagheh Hospital, which treats cancer patients, was evacuated after U.S. projectiles struck the surrounding area. There were no deaths as a result of the strike. No one died in the strike, Iran's deputy health minister Ali Jafarian told The Washington Post. Captain Tim Hawkins, the spokesman for U.S. Central Command, said that Iranian claims about the hospital were not true. "We don't target civilians, period," Hawkins said in an email. More than 30 civilians have been killed and 260 wounded in U.S. attacks over the past week, Iranian officials said. The health ministry said that 7 Iranian soldiers were killed Wednesday when the U.S. fired 13 missiles at an Iranian military base in the southeast. Iran, in a familiar cycle, responded with a wave of strikes against U.S. military targets in Jordan, Bahrain, and Kuwait. Jordan's military said that it had shot down 8 Iranian missiles and that there had been no casualties or damage. Iran said it was targeting radar and communication systems used by the U.S. Bahrain's government also reported Thursday that sirens alerting incoming attacks were sounding and warned residents to head to a safe place. Bahrain is home to a massive U.S. naval base that has been hit repeatedly since the war began. Kuwait's military said in a statement that it was confronting attacks by hostile drones and condemned the sinful Iranian aggression. Trump approval stuck in the 30s amid pessimism on Iran and economy, poll finds. By Dan Balz and Scott Clement. Americans gave President Donald Trump broadly negative reviews for his handling of key issues, say they are strained by the cost of living, and are pessimistic that the administration's start and stop negotiations with Iran will lower gas prices or prevent the Iranians from developing a nuclear weapon, according to a Washington Post Ipsos poll. Strikingly, Trump has lost enthusiasm among many fellow Republicans, a core source of his power for more than a decade. Reduced enthusiasm among those base supporters jeopardizes his party's hopes of retaining control of Congress in November's midterm elections. Trump's inability to shake these negative perceptions of his presidency within the broader public, especially on the economy and the war in Iran, further clouds prospects for Republicans this fall. Republican majorities in the House and Senate are both at risk, and a Democratic takeover of either chamber or both would hamper the president and dramatically change the governing dynamics in the Capitol for the last 2 years of Trump's term. Trump's overall approval rating stands at 37%, identical to what it was in April. His disapproval is 61%, statistically unchanged from the previous poll. Among registered voters, Trump's approval is 40%, little different than in the spring. That puts Trump's approval on par with when he left office in 2021, after he lost his reelection bid and his supporters stormed the U.S. Capitol. Beneath those overall numbers are signs that Trump's base is weakening. A new low of 15% approve strongly of Trump, down from 19% in February, while 22% approve somewhat. This is the first post-Ipsos poll where significantly more than half of Trump approvers support him only somewhat rather than strongly. During his first term, about two-thirds of those who approved his handling of the presidency did so strongly. Trump's approval among self-identified independents remains low at 26%, and with only 6% strongly approving, while 71% disapprove. All are nearly identical to the assessment of independents in April. While 81% of Republicans approve of Trump's job performance, that drops to 52% among Republican-leaning independents. 16 months into his second term, Trump is unpopular across a range of socio-demographic groups, including men and women, as well as every age, education, income, and racial group. Among the exceptions, Trump's approval rating stands at 50% among rural adults, 53% among white men without college degrees, 57% among white Catholics, and 70% among white evangelical Protestants. Assessments of Trump's handling of the economy and Iran are worse than his overall ratings, with 33% of Americans saying they approve of his economic stewardship and 29% approving of his conduct in overseeing the war with Iran. Immigration is a relative strength, with 40% approving. That is unchanged from a low point in February, but significantly lower than at the beginning of his current term, when 50% approved of his immigration actions. During the last year of Trump's first term in office, most Americans rated Trump's handling of the economy positively. That has changed significantly in his second term. Today, the economy has become a political liability for the president and his party. The sense of pessimism about the economy comes in answers to a variety of questions in the new survey. By more than 2-1, Americans say they expect the economy to get worse rather than better in the next year. Most Americans now doubt their living standards will improve. Asked whether they and their families will have a good chance of improving your standard of living, 40% said yes and 59% said no. In 2018, during Trump's first term, 65% responded positively to a similar question in the long-running General Social Survey. A new high of 43% say they are not as well off as when Trump returned to office, a 10-point increase since February, and on par with views toward the Biden administration. In 2018, only 13% they were worse off than when Trump began his first term. 2/3 of Americans say groceries are unaffordable, 66%, up from 45% before the war began in February. Inflation data doesn't show a sharp increase in grocery prices, but this might reflect the broader impact of months of higher prices for gas and other items. A year ago, the Republican-controlled Congress passed and Trump signed what they then called the One Big Beautiful Bill Act. The measure extended tax cuts approved during Trump's first term and included a variety of other tax and spending measures. Republicans have since begun calling the bill the Working Families Tax Cut, hoping that rebranding will reshape public opinion about the bill. The strategy is not working, with 19% saying they paid less in taxes due to the measure, while 25% think they paid more in taxes, according to the post-Ipsos survey. Another 25% say they see no difference, and 30% they are unsure what impact the bill had on their taxes. Even among Republicans, about as many say they saw their taxes increase or did not change as said they paid less in taxes. Average tax refunds increased by 11% this year to $3,275, driven by both tax cuts and overpayment in 2025. The Treasury Department said 97% of filers received a tax cut, compared with what would have happened if Trump's 2017 tax cuts had expired, a contrast many tax filers may not have noticed. Trump has claimed that the negotiations to bring the Iran conflict to an end, something that seems more distant today than a few weeks ago, will result in a rapid decline in gasoline prices. Most Americans are not persuaded. About 6 in 10 doubt negotiations will bring gas prices down to normal. Gas prices averaged $3.89 this week, according to AAA, down from a peak of $4.56 in May, but still far higher than $2.93 before the U.S. and Israel launched strikes on Iran. Trump and other officials had predicted a relatively short war, but it has dragged on for roughly 5 months. Last week, the president announced the end of a ceasefire and resumed strikes against Iran. This week, he announced the reimposition of a blockade on Iranian ports, then appeared to ease off that strategy, adding to confusion about the state of possible talks with the Iranians. All this has come in the weeks after he hailed the signing of a preliminary deal designed to move to a more serious phase of negotiations over the ultimate state of the Strait of Hormuz and Iran's nuclear program. Today, two-thirds of American adults say they are not confident that U.S. military actions and ongoing negotiations will prevent Iran from developing nuclear weapons, pessimism that has changed little since April and is similar to pessimism toward the Obama administration's nuclear deal when it was crafted in 2015. About one in four think negotiations between the U.S. and Iran will result in a better deal than the broad agreement negotiated under President Barack Obama. Nearly four in ten think it will be worse, while the rest think it will be about the same or are unsure. As the war toggles repeatedly between resumptions of military strikes and efforts to stop military action in favor of negotiations, 28% of Americans say the war has been worth fighting, compared with 68% who say it was not. The assessment of this war is worse than in any post-ABC News poll during the long Iraq War, and on par with the worst ratings of the war in Afghanistan, which came in July 2013, when 28% said that conflict was worth fighting and 67% said it was not. Beyond that, slightly more than half of Americans say the country's leadership in the world has gotten weaker under Trump, while 29% it has gotten 29% say it has gotten stronger, and 18% say it has remained about the same. Wildfire smoke will worsen in the Northeast and Mid-Atlantic through Friday. By Ben Knoll. Dangerous wildfire smoke is filling the skies from the Midwest to the Mid-Atlantic. Through Friday, more than 115 million people are forecast to be exposed to air quality levels that are unhealthy or worse as winds funnel smoke south from out-of-control fires in Canada and Minnesota, and a heat dome traps that smoke near the ground. From late Wednesday into early Thursday, Chicago, Detroit, Minneapolis, and New York had some of the worst air quality of the world's major cities, according to data from IQ Air. In Detroit, the air quality index reached a value of 728 late Wednesday, far worse than the peak of 465 in New York during the apocalyptic June 2023 fires. The smoke drifted into Philadelphia and Wilmington, Delaware during the early hours of Thursday morning and was tracking southward along a path that roughly followed Interstate 95. However, shifting winds closer to Baltimore and D.C. may keep the worst of the smoke out for most of the day Thursday, but not Thursday night. That's when unhealthy air quality levels are forecast to abruptly develop as the smoke plume accelerates south, engulfing much of Virginia and parts of North Carolina, conditions that are forecast to last through Friday night. Meanwhile, a second strong smoke plume is also forecast to waft toward New York and Boston on Thursday afternoon and evening, with the New York City Emergency Management Office warning that this could become the most significant smoke event in New York since 2023, and conditions will be closely monitored for any deterioration. The city is making free KN95 masks available at all police precincts and public library branches across the five boroughs. Farther north and west, air quality reached hazardous levels, the worst on the scale, in parts of northern Minnesota, Michigan, and northern Wisconsin on Wednesday. These dangerous conditions show no signs of abating on Thursday, although a wind shift on Friday could cause some brief improvements before more smoke may pour south from Canada over the weekend. It is recommended that, when possible, you avoid strenuous outdoor activities, especially those with heart disease and respiratory conditions like asthma, the Michigan Department of Environment, Great Lakes, and Energy wrote in a statement Wednesday. Keep windows closed overnight to prevent smoke from getting indoors, and if possible, run central air conditioning with MERV 13 or higher rated filters, the department said. In New England and the Northeast, dense smoke is forecast to clear on Friday. In the mid-Atlantic, that clearing may not occur until Saturday, when increasing winds and rain may briefly blow away and dampen the smoke. Changing winds again on Sunday could usher smoke back into the Northeast, although its intensity is uncertain. That's when the World Cup final is scheduled to begin, at 3 p.m. in East Rutherford, New Jersey. Some rain on Friday in the areas where fires are burning could bring short-lived decreases to smoke concentrations, but dry weather will follow for the weekend, possibly allowing them to grow once more. More passing rain is forecast across Ontario on Monday, but sustained wet weather is not expected across the province, where around 20 large and out-of-control fires are burning. The largest fire, about 150 miles north of Lake Superior in the remote Wabakimi Provincial Park, has exploded in size to more than 867,000 acres. On Wednesday afternoon, a National Oceanic and Atmospheric Administration satellite, GOES-19, which provides real-time imagery of conditions across North and South America and the Atlantic Ocean, experienced an anomaly and stopped transmitting data. NOAA wrote that engineers were working to recover the satellite and that a timeline would be provided when available. At the time it went down, the satellite was providing imagery that helped with tracking of wildfire smoke. Another NOAA satellite, called GOES-18, is still capturing wildfire activity, but its view isn't as central to the fires as that of GOES-19. Trump's speech stops short of offering evidence of vote tampering. By Isaac Arnsdorf and Warren P. Strobel. After almost 6 years of promises to imminently reveal smoking gun proof of tampering with the 2020 election, President Donald Trump stopped short again on Thursday. In a primetime presidential address that the White House and Republican allies said would present bombshell findings from an exhaustive reexamination of law enforcement and intelligence files, Trump never claimed to have evidence of altered votes or compromised machines. Instead, he described vulnerabilities in election infrastructure without alleging that the weaknesses were exploited. "They're vulnerable and they're easily compromised," Trump said of electronic voting machines. "Our elections were left vulnerable to being rigged and stolen," he added, using softer language than his usual insistence that the 2020 election was rigged and stolen. He accused China of an illicit acquisition of U.S. voter files, including names, addresses, phone number, and party affiliation, all of which is publicly available information. "There is no evidence or intelligence that the Chinese government hacked or compromised state voter registration systems in 2020, two former senior U.S. officials said. In the process, Trump may have angered Chinese leaders, whom he assiduously courted during a visit to Beijing in May. Trump did not mention several topics that allies had predicted he would discuss. He offered no updates on the federal investigations into 2020 voting records in Georgia and Arizona, or recent FBI interviews with former election officials in Milwaukee. He did cite a Department of Homeland Security report that claimed officials had discovered a large number of non-citizens registered to vote in California and three other states. But the administration did not release evidence to back up that assertion. Past claims of non-citizen voting have often failed to stand up to scrutiny. Much of the speech focused on intelligence reports that Trump said were withheld from him as president and from the public in 2020. He asserted the reports indicated China wanted to undermine Trump's reelection, although he did not claim that China took any steps to manipulate the election results. "Raw intelligence reports are often wrong, incomplete, or contradictory, and spy agencies rely on judgments by expert analysts to vet and piece together the information to make conclusions with different levels of confidence." Officials in 2020 disagreed about whether China wanted Trump to lose and about whether Beijing took any steps to undermine him, a controversy noted in a declassified 2021 report. That report described consensus on the conclusion that neither China nor any other foreign actors had tampered with any votes. The hundreds of pages of documents released online by the White House during Trump's speech did not appear to support that report described consensus on the conclusion that neither China nor any other foreign actors had tampered with any votes. The hundreds of pages of

and made plans to influence American politics in its favor. An undated CIA report, based on sensitive intelligence gathered from 2018 to 2020, said the Beijing government wanted Trump to lose the next election. But it described China using political and economic influence, not election hacking. Another CIA report, dated July 2020, said that Chinese cyber actors were targeting the campaign of Democrat Joe Biden, not Trump. U.S. spy agencies assessed that China does not currently intend to covertly interfere to try to sway the outcome of the election, although this activity could enable such operations, the report said. Several of the documents show spy agency officials arguing over how to portray China's actions, a normal part of intelligence analysis. A March 2021 report by the prestigious National Intelligence Council, made public more than 5 years ago, found that Beijing did not attempt to influence the outcome of the 2020 election. One senior official dissented, saying China took at least some steps to undermine Trump's re-election chances. The White House had briefed right-wing allies and media figures on Monday about the plans for Trump's speech, fueling online hype that included speculation Trump would go so far as to declare Georgia's Democratic senators illegitimate or release new evidence of Chinese meddling. When that did not materialize, Trump supporters emphasized allegations of intelligence cover-ups or attacked news networks for not airing the speech. There's a cultural stain in the intelligence community that this data shows, John Solomon, a pro-Trump journalist who advised the White House on releasing the documents, said on former Trump advisor Stephen K. Bannon's online talk show after the speech. The decision by NBC and ABC not to interrupt their primetime programming to air the speech live clearly irked Trump, who attacked them by name and called for the government to revoke their licenses. Fox News and CBS carried the speech live. Trump concluded the speech by renewing his demand for Congress to pass stricter voter ID and citizenship rules. Senate Republicans say they lack the votes. That election was a closed issue back in 2020, Senate Majority Leader John Thune, Republican of South Dakota, said Wednesday. I'm not looking back into the past. I'm looking to the future. White House Press Secretary Karoline Leavitt rejected criticism that said the president should be focused on voters' priorities, such as the economy. She added that advisors discussed addressing other subjects, such as the Iran war and the economy. Trump spent the first 6 minutes of his speech arguing his administration secured the southern border, deported criminals, cut taxes, and lowered prescription drug prices. He suggested that the Iran war would be won very soon and touted cooling inflation last month, although many analysts and investors expect the collapse of the ceasefire with Iran to push prices higher again. Trump said his administration would work with state and local officials to protect voter data, patch technical vulnerabilities, and remove non-citizens from voter rolls. Democratic governors responded by accusing him of trying to undermine public confidence in elections. Tonight, Americans heard the president once again repeat claims about our elections that have been investigated for years and repeatedly rejected, Senate Intelligence Committee Vice Chair Mark Warner, Democrat of Virginia, said. The greatest danger to our elections right now is false narratives seized upon here at home as a pretext to convince Americans their elections cannot be trusted, or worse, to justify unprecedented federal intervention in elections that the Constitution entrusts to the states. Democrats also said Trump's preoccupation with his loss 6 years ago would cost him with voters, who increasingly disapprove of his handling of the Iran war and the economy. Senate Minority Leader Chuck Schumer, Democrat of New York, said Trump was making preparations to undermine or challenge the midterm election results. Tonight was a pathetic attempt by Trump to deny what we all know is true. He lost the 2020 election, Schumer said in a statement after the speech. The American people were fed up with Donald Trump then, and they're even more fed up with him now, as he sends costs skyrocketing, brings chaos to their streets, and enriches his friends and family through rampant

0: corruption. Trump spoke in the East Room before about 55 people, including White House Chief of Staff Susie Wiles, Secretary of State Marco Rubio, Acting Attorney General Todd Blanche, Commerce Secretary Howard Lutnick, Homeland Security Secretary Mark Wayne Mullen, FBI Director Kash Patel, and Acting Director of National Intelligence Bill Pulte. When the broadcast ended, the audience broke into applause, and Trump joked with the group about election fraud, the country's 250th anniversary, and other topics for about 20 minutes. Reflecting pool peeling probably caused by application flaws, experts say. By Jarrett Lay, Meg Kelly, Clara Auerbach, and Maura Judkis. The lining of the Lincoln Memorial reflecting pool peeled away in at least seven places, along seams that were created when the material was applied in large rectangular sections, indicating likely problems in how it was installed, according to a Washington Post analysis of visuals and interviews with experts. President Donald Trump has repeatedly said vandals are to blame for the damage that appeared just 2 weeks after the $14 million renovation was completed in early June. The slashes were 300 yards long, and the floor of the pool was cut and then pulled upward with great force by these thugs, he wrote in a post on his Truth Social platform on Monday. On Tuesday, photos emerged on social media that showed the pool had been drained in preparation for repairs. Interior Secretary Doug Burgum made similar claims in television interviews in early July, saying on Fox News that vandals had left gashes totaling 350 feet. The lining didn't peel off, he said on CNN, adding that people were literally trying to destroy part of a monument. Post reporters visited the reflecting pool on June 25 and identified seven locations where the lining, a waterproof membrane that was painted onto the concrete basin, had partially or entirely peeled away. The peeling occurred in irregularly shaped patches that stretched alongside the long edges of the pool. The pieces ranged in size from a few inches to as long as 6 feet. In one case, the concrete was visible underneath. Reporters could not see the condition of the lining in the middle of the basin. By comparing the seven locations with satellite imagery, photos, and videos taken during the renovation process, the analysis found that all of the failures occurred at the seams, lines between two areas that were painted at different times. Four experts in waterproofing materials, who have decades of experience and have served as educators and expert witnesses in pool-related construction lawsuits, reviewed the post's findings and said the failure pattern strongly suggested errors in the application process. They said that while a precise cause cannot be determined without on-site examination and lab testing, such seams require careful attention and are especially prone to failure. When the Post shared its findings with the White House and the Interior Department, spokespeople disputed that the surface had been improperly applied. There were no missteps during the initial repairs to the pool, said White House spokeswoman Taylor Rogers. Unfortunately, deranged individuals made several gashes in the side of the pool and destroyed over 300 feet of the pool's siding. Once the necessary repairs to fix the vandalism are complete, the reflecting pool will be restored to all its glory. An interior spokesperson said that the National Park Service team has walked every foot of the reflecting pool, and unlike the exorbitant Obama renovation, the reflecting pool is now leak-proof. This project was executed after consultation with the Army Corps of Engineering Research and Design Center and other leading experts who have experience working on the reflecting pool. Interior said gashes are located along the edge of the pool on its perimeter expansion joint, which is where the coating is soft enough to be cut. Officials provided no evidence to support the administration's assertion that the pool was vandalized. After the concrete basin was emptied, cleaned, and dried, the reflecting pool was painted in sections. The sections were coated with two products, both made by the San Diego-based company Rhino Linings, according to the imagery, government records, and public statements by the company and contractors. The process began with Rhino 406, a light blue epoxy base coat applied on the concrete to seal surface irregularities and establish a protective barrier. Next, a thick sprayed layer of Pipeliner 5000, a dark blue hybrid polyurea, was applied to complete the waterproof membrane. Excuse me. On May 3, workers applied the dark blue coating across a rectangular section of the pool. The next day, they applied the same coating to an adjacent area, producing a visible seam. This is one of the places where the coating failed. More than a week later, on May 12, multiple sections had been sealed. The new coating failed in at least three places. On May 15, several more sections were completed toward the east end of the pool. That coating failed in three more places. In five of the spots, the dark blue Pipeliner 5000 coating had peeled off to reveal more of the same material. Experts said this appears consistent with an adhesion failure caused by an overlap of the dark blue over a dried layer of the same material at the seams. For any overlapping Pipeliner 5000 to adhere, the underlying layer would need to still be wet, or, if not, steps would need to be taken to prepare the surface. Pipeliner 5000 dries within 4 hours, according to technical documents, depending on temperature and humidity. The post confirmed that in each of the five spots, 5 hours or more had elapsed between when adjacent sections were sprayed. At a sixth spot, the post identified, the dark blue Pipeliner 5000 had peeled back to reveal the light blue Rhino 406 primer. The Pipeliner 5000 should be applied within 24 hours of the primer, according to technical specifications. Photos and a video of the renovation process showed that at this location, it was applied more than 24 hours after the primer, which experts said made it less likely that the two materials bonded properly. At the seventh spot, both the dark blue coating and light blue epoxy primer underneath had peeled away, leaving the concrete exposed. This was one of three failure points that occurred on top of visible expansion joints built across the concrete basin, which experts said would also strain the coating. The width of the perimeter expansion joint referenced by the interior spokesperson is not clear from visuals, but at least one failure point appeared directly on the pool's edge. When applying the product, the goal should be to have the coating be as monolithic as possible, and to lay down as much material at one time as possible, said Vito Mariano, president of waterproofing company Basecrete Technologies. Anytime you have a stop and go, you're going to open yourself up to a problem that might occur, he said. The experts agreed that the seams required special treatment, but their assessment of the best approach varied. After reviewing the post's timelines, photos, and video of the peeling sections and the technical specifications of the sealants used, they said several techniques might have prevented the failures, but stopped short of diagnosing a definitive cause. They have a window of time to get the next layer down. Otherwise, it's not going to adhere properly unless additional prep is done, said Rudy Stankiewicz, a pool operations expert. If a section has already cured, its edges need to be sanded to rough up the surface and cut at an angle before a new set of coatings is applied next to it. Otherwise, they will fail to bond properly along the new seam, according to Michael Bushnell, a retired certified coating inspector for the U.S. Navy. If the seams are the only place where the failure is occurring, it's strongly indicative of improper edge preparation, Bushnell said. Derek Downey, an expert in pool failure analysis, who frequently testifies as an expert witness in construction defect lawsuits, recommends placing a separate material, such as tile and grout, between pool sections. That material would act as a physical barrier between separate coating applications, preventing adhesion failures when the coatings overlap. The available visuals do not show workers applying special treatment at the seams where the post found failure points, although it's possible those steps were taken but not photographed. Atlantic Industrial Coatings, the contractor responsible for the project, and Mid-America Industrial Coatings, the subcontractor whose crews helped line the basin, did not respond to questions from the Post. Rhino Linings also did not respond. On June 21, Atlantic Industrial Coatings said in a statement on its website that the company, along with the U.S. Park Service, had identified areas in the reflecting pool that needed repairs. These areas are a very small part of the massive 7-acre project and do not indicate a failure of the liner, the statement said. Rhino Linings, in a statement on its website, said the company is aware of reports regarding localized areas of finish coat separation within portions of the Washington, D.C. Reflecting Pool Rehabilitation Project. The company added that based on information provided by the project team, the condition does not affect the underlying waterproofing membrane. New Canton, Virginia-based Atlantic Industrial Coatings was awarded a no-bid contract in April to repaint and waterproof the pool's concrete floor. A March 31 Interior Department memo justifying the sole source award said that only a limited pool of contractors possess the qualification and equipment necessary to complete the project in time for the 250th anniversary celebration. In turn, Atlantic Industrial Coatings hired the Oklahoma-based Mid-America Industrial Coatings as a subcontractor to assist in the renovation. The company advertises its prior work with Rhino Materials. Its website states that the company aimed to create a seamless protective barrier for the pool. The pool, which holds approximately 4 million gallons of water, has long had problems with algae and leaks. In 2012, it completed a two-year, $34 million renovation that shored up its floor support system to prevent the pool from sinking. For that project, contractors poured new tinted concrete for the bottom of the pool and utilized a hydrophilic joint sealing strip, Hydrotite, from the New Jersey company Sika. In June, CNN reported that Sika declined to work on Trump's renovation after being asked to do so, saying that the quick time frame and the color change made the project unfeasible. Sika did not respond to a request for comment. In addition to the peeling paint, the pool experienced one of its biggest recorded algae blooms in years just days after its reopening. On July 5, on CNN's State of the Union, Burgum said that the pool will be partially drained and that repairs will be completed by Atlantic Industrial Coatings. "We'll use the same company because they did a fantastic job," he said, noting that the repairs could cost tens of thousands of dollars. Federal authorities have charged at least four people in connection with alleged vandalism, and three of them have pleaded not guilty to misdemeanor charges after allegedly peeling paint off the bottom of the pool and being caught in possession of pieces of liner. One person has been indicted, former Olympian David Hearn, and he has pleaded not guilty to a felony vandalism charge. At a news conference on July 2, U.S. Attorney Jeanine Pirro said National Park Service employees witnessed Hearn forcefully and violently pulling at the liner with both hands and turning belligerent when told to stop. No one has been accused of making gashes, according to charging documents. 3 children were trapped underwater. An off-duty firefighter saved them. By Sydney Page. Jason Horn was on his motorboat with his daughter on the evening of July 4th when he heard screams from a nearby pontoon. Beside it, another boat was flipped over, and 3 children were trapped underneath. "They were very frantic," said Horn, who was celebrating the holiday on Alvarado Park Lake, about 20 minutes from his home in Midlothian, Texas. "They just kept saying, 'My babies are under there.'" Horn, a firefighter and medic with the Midlothian Fire Department, turned to Emily, 12, and told her to stay in their boat. He threw off his hat and sunglasses and dove in. Emily called 911. "I wasn't feeling or thinking anything. You don't feel, you react," he said. "The only thought in my mind was, if I don't get these babies out, they're going to die." Horn, 50, swam to the hull, took a deep breath, and ducked under the side rails. He reached around and felt a life jacket with the weight of a body inside it. He pulled the child, a boy, to the surface. The boy was coughing but conscious. Horn handed the child to someone nearby, then went back under. This time he surfaced with a little girl who was not breathing. He placed her on top of the overturned boat and began CPR. After several rounds, she gasped and opened her eyes, then was moved to the pontoon. Horn said there was no time to feel relief because a man nearby told him a third child, his son, was still trapped beneath the vessel. At that point, others had arrived at the scene to help and were trying to lift one side of the hull. Someone reached underneath the boat and pulled the remaining child free. The boy, who was brought onto the pontoon, was tangled in rope and had no pulse. Horn performed CPR again as someone drove the pontoon toward the dock, where police and paramedics were waiting. Just before they reached shore, the boy began breathing. "He had been under the longest, so I was pretty worried about him," Horn said. The last child was airlifted to the Cook Children's Medical Center in Fort Worth, while the other two were taken to the hospital by ground. "Two of the children are 5 and 1 is 3," Horn said. John Rogers, chief of the Alvarado Fire Department, said there were 9 occupants, 6 children and 3 adults, on the vessel, which was a 16-foot fishing boat. He said investigators have not yet determined what caused it to capsize. "All 3 children have recovered and are doing well," Horn said. "Their families have not been identified publicly," Rogers said, "and they have not been open to doing media interviews." Crews arrived about 15 minutes after the 911 call came in. Rogers commended Emily's composure on the call and her ability to calmly provide important information. "She was a critical part of helping us deal with the situation," he said. In the days since the rescue, Horn said he has struggled to process what happened. Though he was off duty at the time, he said, it was the most intense experience of his career. The rescue was first reported by WFAA. "I don't feel like a hero. I feel like I did what was necessary," he said. "I would hope that if my children were in there, somebody would be in there to do what's necessary." Rogers said Horn's arrival at that precise moment was essential to the children's survival. "3 children are alive today for no other reason than him being at the right place at the right time," he said. "There is no doubt. It's undisputed that they would not have survived if Jason had not been there. It was just a miracle." While Horn said his training helped him treat the children once they got out of the water, it was parental instinct, not training, that sent him into the water in the first place. He has 4 children, ages 28, 23, 15, and 12. "The training with me being a firefighter has nothing to do with me jumping in the water and getting those kids," he said. "I'm a dad first, and the kids being okay is the only outcome that is acceptable." The children were wearing life jackets, Horn said, and he is certain that safety measure saved their lives. It's a strict rule Horn enforced with his own children for many years. After the rescue, his daughter Emily said, "I understand why you were always so stringent on life jackets." Horn said he has been in touch with the families, and on Friday he and Emily met the boy who had been in the most critical condition at the Alvarado Fire Department. "I got to hold him," Horn said. "It did me well to get to see him." Horn said he hopes what happened reminds people to prioritize water safety and to not hesitate when someone needs help. "If you see somebody who needs help, you go help them," he said. "I feel like I just did what anybody would do." Breakaway Catholic sect in Kansas remains defiant after excommunication. By Annie Gowan and Anthony Fiola. St. Mary's, Kansas. The prayers were in Latin. The women and girls wore veils. And yet, as they knelt and accepted communion on a blazing prairie summer day, the dozens of faithful Catholics were committing a sin in the eyes of the Pope. Traditionalist Catholics have been coming to this tiny town 90 miles west of Kansas City for more than 40 years, drawn to the teachings of the Global Society of St. Pius X, which embraces the Latin Mass and rejects other modernist changes of the Catholic Church. Over time, members of SSPX, who favor large families and oppose boys and girls swimming together, have dominated the life of St. Mary's, culminating 3 years ago when the towering Immaculata Church opened with its 24-karat gold-plated statue of the Virgin Mary and bells that ring out regularly over the Flint Hills. Then, on July 2, the Vatican issued an edict that effectively expelled members of the congregation and the other 600,000 worldwide adherents of SSPX from the church. The excommunication of the sect, issued after its leadership in Switzerland improperly consecrated four bishops, made everything happening inside this church since then a violation of Catholic law. W. Sean McKnight, the Archbishop of the Archdiocese of Kansas City in Kansas, said the Archdiocese is no longer affiliated with SSPX and that continuing to worship there is sinful. The faithful should be aware that, as the Holy See has explained, the ministry exercised by the Society is not legitimate in the life of the Church. The sacraments celebrated by its ministers are illicit, the Archbishop said. Such participation is not merely discouraged, but is gravely contrary to the unity of the Church. Now, the 5,000 SSPX members in St. Mary's, the largest SSPX group in the United States, face a choice. Should they continue to worship in defiance of the Vatican, or shift to the mainstream Catholic Church a few blocks away? Many remain defiant. Others are considering pulling their kids out of the SSPX school or moving to other conservative churches in the area. It's unfortunate. It's sad it's happened, but it won't change anything, church member Daniel Gilman, 37, a history teacher, said after a weekday service. It's okay to disobey a lower rule in service of a higher one. The excommunication of SSPX marks the most serious internal challenge yet for Pope Leo XIV, the first U.S.-born pope, who has defined his papacy around unity and healing ideological divisions within the church that deepened during the tenure of his predecessor, Pope Francis. He has faced a number of obstacles, a vocal minority of conservative Catholics in the U.S. who said they felt marginalized by Francis, criticism from the Trump administration, which views Leo as overtly political for his criticism of the Iran war and his support for immigrants, and a movement of devout younger Catholics seeking more traditional modes of worship, such as the older Latin Mass restricted by the Vatican. Some Catholics have criticized Leo for declining to meet with the leaders of SSPX, especially because he has promised to dialogue with the church's more conservative members. But there was widespread understanding, even among conservative Catholics, that excommunication was an almost unavoidable response after SSPX consecrated the four forbidden bishops. The Reverend Antonio Spadaro, Undersecretary of the Vatican's Dicastery for Culture and Education, said the Holy See was putting an end to the decades-long dispute with SSPX. For years, one could belong to the SSPX and live in a canonical twilight, neither fully inside nor formally outside, benefiting from Rome's patience while contesting Rome's authority, he said. The decree closes that twilight. It says, with a clarity that is itself a form of charity, that communion is not a mood, and that one cannot keep the name Catholic while raising a separate altar and calling it fidelity. In St. Mary's, a photo of Pope Leo is still displayed prominently in the entryway of the 1,500-seat Immaculata Church. Excuse me. Gilman said the congregation prays for the Pope at every service, three daily masses and four on Sundays, two of which are standing room only. He compared the Holy See's actions to that of a senile relative. It's distressing, but in the same sense, if your father is off his rocker, you have to ignore what he says because he's not in his own mind. James Vogel, Director of Communications for the U.S. District of the Society of St. Pius X, said the Society had filed a recourse to the Vatican's excommunication ruling Monday, which the Society said effectively should pause the judgment as the appeal process moves forward. This is not a moment of glee. We're not happy. This is the way it played out, he said. This recourse is a sign we consider ourselves loyal sons of the church. The schism, the most serious in the church since the late 19th century, is rooted in a rebellion by a French archbishop, Marcel Lefebvre, who in 1970 led a group of traditionalists outraged by the modernization of the church during the Second Vatican Council of the 1960s. They named the group of priests after an early 20th century pontiff, Pius X, who was a staunch opponent of theological modernization. They opposed changes to the liturgy meant to bring the clergy closer to their flock, moving toward a service said in local languages, where the priest faced his congregation, as opposed to having his back to it. More broadly, Lefebvre objected to the church's new outreach to other religions. For him, Catholicism was the one true faith and the only path to heaven. That gap would widen during Pope Francis's years, when Francis affirmed, among other things, that Muslims and Catholics both worship one living and merciful God. SSPX followers embrace Lefebvre's thinking today. No one comes to the Father but through me, said Mark Moser, 69, a kitchen designer who lives across the street from the church, quoting the Bible verse John 14:6. We're going off the word of God. He said it. There's no feeling involved. It is what it is. In 1980, in an act similar to what transpired in Switzerland on July 1, Lefebvre defied the Vatican by consecrating four bishops, including one later expelled for denying the Holocaust. He and the other clerics were swiftly excommunicated. Pope Benedict XVI later reversed this edict, allowing the rebels back into the fold. Moser said that many in St. Mary's had already made their peace with the ongoing rift with the Vatican because they've been living with it for a long time. Others expressed doubts about the extremity of SSPX's theology and have turned away. Some who have left and joined traditional Catholic churches were told their marriages were invalid, former members said. In 1978, Lefebvre purchased a former Jesuit mission property in St. Mary's and began building a school, now a K-12 institution with 900 students, and reopened the shuttered Jesuit college in 1981. The community of St. Mary's, a sleepy burg that at the time had only 1,800 residents, began to change. Conservative Catholics like Moser from around the country began moving in with stricter values that often clashed with locals. The movement eschewed birth control, and it is not uncommon to see families with 10 or more children riding around town in large passenger vans. Locals recall checking out Hardy Boys books from the library, only to discover previous readers had taken markers to the boys' shorts and tank tops, turning them into more modest garb. It was pretty much just a contentious relationship, said Kathleen Rankin, a nurse in the Kansas City area who grew up in St. Mary's and whose father was city manager during that era. The whole feeling was that they were coming to take over the town and make it their town, she said. When they first got there, they would tell us we were all going to hell. That concludes this Friday's reading from the Washington Post. My name is Jean. Thank you so much for listening.
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2: Here's the forecast for the Boston and South Shore area on the Talking Information Center from the National Weather Service. For today, sunny, temperatures in the mid-80s, overnight mostly clear, temperatures in the mid-60s. Saturday, clouds and showers possible, temperatures in the mid-80s. The sun rose this morning at 5:23, setting at 8:18 this evening. Stay tuned for more. Heading your way next on the Talking Information Center.
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10: Good day. You are listening to today's edition of the New York Times. It's July 17th, 2026, and my name is Les. The first article today in a live update, Andy Burnham becomes labor leader and is set to be Britain's prime minister. Mr. Burnham is expected to promise in a speech more public control of essential services, a shift of power toward local governments, and a push for economic growth. By Michael D. Shear. Here's the latest. Andy Burnham was installed on Friday as the leader of Britain's Labour Party, the final step before King Charles III asks him on Monday to form a government and become the country's 59th prime minister. In remarks to a special conference of Labour Party members, Mr. Burnham is expected to call for more public control of essential services, a shift of power toward local governments, and a push for economic growth by increasing the country's industrial base, according to excerpts from his speech released by Labour Party officials. The former mayor of Greater Manchester faces many of the same structural problems that have caused the country to churn through prime ministers every few years since 2016, slow economic growth, high government debt, a struggling National Health Service, and deep political divisions. Mr. Burnham, who replaces outgoing Prime Minister Keir Starmer, has offered few details about how he would confront those, and the excerpts released before the speech were vague. He is expected to say the Labour Party under his leadership must have the, quote, courage to fix the big things that politics has neglected, end quote, and the, quote, conviction to argue for our plans, end quote. In his career as mayor of Greater Manchester, Mr. Burnham repeatedly argued that the national government in Westminster was ignoring the needs of local communities, especially in the north of England. He has promised to set up an office in Manchester as a symbol of the government's determination to ensure that changes. Britain took a series of wrong turns in the 1980s, he will say Friday, referring to the transformative and contentious government of Prime Minister Margaret Thatcher, which oversaw extensive privatization and deregulation. His criticism of past governments will implicitly include his own Labour Party when he says that his administration will embark on, quote, a new path to the one we've been on for the last 40 years, end quote. As he becomes the leader of the party, Mr. Burnham will promise to be, quote, unashamedly Labour in our priorities and in the decisions we take, putting people and places at the heart of everything we do, end quote. At the same time, Mr. Burnham is expected to signal an increased willingness to work with other parties in Parliament to confront some of the country's most entrenched challenges. And that concludes that article. Next up, a Trump obsession that carries a cost for democracy. In demanding steps to address the integrity of voting, President Trump persisted in relitigating his 2020 election defeat while finding ways to cast doubt on the 2026 outcome. By Peter Baker. President Trump used a lot of alarming words on Thursday night as he addressed the American people about threats to the integrity of elections in the United States. Deep state, rigged and stolen, conspiring, manipulation, corrupt, fraud, cover-up. But the bottom line message he clearly wanted to leave with the public was this: he is not a loser, regardless of the result of the 2020 election. There were dark forces at work to thwart him. And if his party loses this fall's midterm election, he intimated, that may not be an honest outcome either. Mr. Trump's primetime speech from the East Room of the White House was an astonishing spectacle featuring a president intent on persuading the country that its elections cannot be trusted, at least not the ones where he or his allies fall short. He cited selectively declassified documents to make sensational claims about vulnerabilities of the election system, although nothing he revealed proved any outcomes were actually changed. The exercise underscored how much Mr. Trump in his second term has come to be obsessed with the relitigating the 2020 election and finding ways to cast doubt on the 2026 election. In the 18 months since he returned to office, he has installed election deniers in key positions, sought to change the rules to make it harder to cast ballots, seized voting records in a bid to prove his conspiracy theories, and purged officials who investigated his efforts to overturn his election defeat 6 years ago. "It does feel a little like Captain Ahab in Moby Dick," said Trevor Potter, a Republican former chairman of the Federal Election Commission. "He is just fixated on his claim that he didn't lose the 2020 election. Armchair psychiatrists can say he doesn't like losing. He can never admit he lost anything. But it's clearly become an important part of his psyche, and in some ways an important part of this administration," Potter added. On one level, according to people close to him, Mr. Trump's fixation on rewriting the history of 2020 is about solving the wounded ego of a man who constitutionally resists ever admitting that he has lost anything. He has made it a litmus test for anyone working for him to accede to, or at least not contradict, the lie that he won back then, not Joseph R. Biden Jr. Mr. Trump has authorized investigations to revisit his many claims that have previously been debunked, inquiries seemingly aimed not at following wherever the facts may take them, but in search of facts to back up his own unsubstantiated certitudes. It is hard to imagine that he would accept any investigation concluding that he lost fair and square. But while part of this is about looking backward, it also is about looking forward. With Mr. Trump deeply unpopular, according to polls, just 37% approve of his performance in the latest Washington Post Ipsos survey, his party faces a possible drubbing in congressional races in November. So Mr. Trump seems intent on laying a predicate that, at the least, could explain away a defeat and, at most, his critics fear, potentially justify direct intervention aimed at changing the results. It's the standard approach to cast doubt on the electoral rules of the game, where many populist authoritarians feel threatened by unpopularity at the polls, or if the results declare them the loser at the ballot, said Pippa Norris, who has taught political science at Harvard University for 3 decades and was the founding director of the Election Integrity Project. Indeed, it's been a leitmotif which the president has used for more than a decade now, Norris added. Mr. Trump's allies insist that he has well-founded reasons for his election conspiracy hunt, that Democrats, the news media, career officials, and foreign governments all had cause to try to stop him from winning a second term and then hide their tracks. A self-serving establishment, they say, is protecting its own power and eager to take down a disruptive outsider in the form of Mr. Trump. The president passionately believes he was wronged in the 2020 election, said Christopher Ruddy, his friend and chief executive of Newsmax Media. And I think he is motivated for two reasons: to get vindication and to prevent future election irregularities, Ruddy added. But some Republicans wish Mr. Trump would move on, seeing the issue as politically unhelpful in a campaign season when voters are focused on the cost of living and other matters close to home. An Economist-YouGov poll last month found that Mr. Trump has persuaded 50% of Republicans that the 2020 election was rigged, but that is more of an article of faith among the president's base than the broader electorate. While 66% of self-identified MAGA Republicans share that view, just 32% of other Republicans do, and only 23% of independents. Mr. Trump's repeated forays into election denialism this term also reflect the change in his inner circle. While there were powerful voices in his first term who told him that his claims of election fraud were not true, most notably William P. Barr, then the Attorney General, Mr. Trump this time is surrounded by advisors who either cheer him on or keep quiet. Clearly, there's nobody in the White House who can say no to him. There's no adult in the room, said former Representative Barbara Comstock, Republican of Virginia, and a longtime Trump critic. They won't say to him, "Mr. President, you lost the damn election. Why are we doing this again?" she added. Indeed, would-be administration officials at the start of this term were asked point blank during job interviews if they believed Mr. Trump won the 2020 election. Those who said no were generally not welcomed into the fold. Conversely, Democrats have now made a point of asking the same question during confirmation hearings of Trump nominees, leaving them struggling to find an answer under oath that does not anger the president. "Do you deny that Joe Biden won the 2020 election?" Senator Mark Warner, Democrat of Virginia, asked Jay Clayton, the president's nominee for Director of National Intelligence, during a hearing this week. "Senator, I'm not an election denier. Joe Biden was certified as the President of the United States," Mr. Clayton responded. Democrats noticed the use of the word "certified" as opposed to "elected" or "won." That has become an escape word for Trump nominees. Even the president does not deny that Mr. Biden was certified. He just claims that he should not have been. Senator John Ossoff, Democrat of Georgia, tried to pin Mr. Clayton down. "Who won the 2020 election?" he asked directly. "I've answered it," Mr. Clayton said. "I've answered it." Isn't it humiliating to be unable to answer this question, to have to indulge the president's delusions? Mr. Ossoff replied. Mr. Trump's laser focus on 2020 was evident in his speech on Thursday night. As he spun out assertions of Chinese hacking, illegally registered voters, and cover-ups, Mr. Trump referred seven times to the 2020 election that he lost, albeit without an explicit claim that he won. He offered no concerns about the validity of the 2016 or 2024 elections that he won. And while he suggested that China intervened in the election 6 years ago because it, quote-unquote, wanted me to lose, he made no mention of Russia's intervention 4 years before that on his behalf. He used the words "China" or "Chinese" 20 times and mentioned Russia only once as part of a list of nations that have the capacity to hack election machines. In fact, U.S. intelligence agencies have concluded that while China made nascent efforts to influence American opinion during the 2020 election, it largely stayed on the sidelines while Russia mounted an expansive and aggressive campaign to help Mr. Trump win in 2016. With just less than 16 weeks until the next election, the pressing issue is where Mr. Trump plans to take the matter. He used the speech to announce that he has ordered the FBI and other agencies to investigate election interference. He also pushed Congress again to pass legislation to require proof of citizenship to register and photo identification to cast ballots. But Senate Republicans have made clear to him again and again that there are not enough votes to pass it. The idea that Mr. Trump might opt to take action if the election does not go the way he wants it to is not unthinkable. In an interview with the New York Times in January, Mr. Trump said he regretted not heeding advisors who urged him to order the National Guard to seize voting machines in swing states that he lost in 2020. Great damage has been done to our country, he said on Thursday night. Our elections were left vulnerable to being rigged and stolen, and the trust of the American people was lost. This cannot be allowed to continue, he added. The question for many Americans will be, whom do they trust? And that ends that article. Next up in another live update, this one's on the Iran war. U.S. hits bridges and a port in country south, Iranian media says. The U.S. military central command said the latest round of attacks had, quote-unquote, hit dozens of Iranian military targets, but made no mention of civilian infrastructure. By Leili Nukanazar and Shirin Hakim. Here's the latest. The U.S. military struck bridges and a port facility in southern Iran, Iranian state media reported on Friday, and Middle East nations said they were fending off more attacks by Tehran as the opposing sides escalated their week-long crisis over the Strait of Hormuz. The latest American attacks targeted rail and road connections between Iran's southern port cities and the rest of the country, Iranian state media said, as the U.S. military sought to degrade Tehran's ability to choke shipping in the strait. Iranian state media reported that at least six bridges in the southern province of Hormozgan, home to the Bandar Abbas naval base, were hit, citing provincial officials. Strikes also hit the Bandar Abbas railway station, Iran's state broadcaster said. Nearby in Khamir County, six bridges were hit, Iran's state news agency reported, citing local officials. A control tower at the Chabahar port on the Gulf of Oman was also destroyed in a strike, according to the state broadcaster. Eight people were killed and 20 others wounded in the U.S. attacks across Iran, the state-run Islamic Republic news agency reported on Friday. The U.S. military's Central Command said in a statement early Friday that the latest round of American attacks had, quote, hit dozens of Iranian military targets, such as coastal surveillance and air defense sites, military logistics infrastructure, and maritime capabilities, end quote. The statement made no mention of civilian infrastructure. As President Trump strains to find a resolution to a war that has dragged on for more than 4 months and damaged the global economy, he has threatened to attack civilian infrastructure to try to force Iran's leaders to make a deal. Such attacks could be considered a war crime. The United States was, quote, winning big in Iran, and you will see the fruits of that labor very, very shortly, end quote, according to Mr. Trump, who said that during a White House address on Thursday night. He did not elaborate. The Iranian military said it had retaliated by firing on Middle Eastern countries that hosted U.S. military facilities, including Bahrain, Kuwait, Oman, and Syria. Sirens warning of incoming attacks went off on Friday in Bahrain, and Kuwait's military said it was intercepting missile and drone strikes launched from Iran. There were no immediate reports of casualties in either country. Attack drones were also shot down early Friday in Erbil, the capital of Iraq's semi-autonomous Kurdistan region, according to a statement from the Regional Counterterrorism Force. It did not identify the source of the drones, though Iraqi Kurdistan hosts U.S. forces and has repeatedly come under fire from Iran and Tehran-aligned Iraqi militias since the war began. A tanker in the Strait of Hormuz off the coast of Oman was struck by a projectile on Friday, according to United Kingdom Maritime Trade Operations, a monitoring agency run by the British Navy. The ship reported minor damage and no crew members were harmed, the agency said. As the U.S.-Iran conflict narrows to the question of control over the strait, a major conduit for the global oil and gas trade, Iran has repeatedly fired on commercial ships that it says are transiting the waterway without authorization. The U.S. military this week resumed enforcement of a blockade of Iranian ports as part of its pressure campaign on Tehran. Iranian officials have warned that if the United States targets civilian infrastructure, they will retaliate by expanding their attacks. The Iranian authorities also appeared to be trying to prepare the public for further U.S. attacks. The Iranian Energy Ministry issued a statement carried by the state broadcaster asking residents of southern provinces to shut off air conditioning for an hour during peak periods of use. Temperatures in Bandar Abbas, the capital of Hormozgan province, were forecast to top 100 degrees Fahrenheit in the coming days. And that ends that article. Next, we have another live update. This one's called Wildfire Smoke Expected to Darken Skies Again on Friday. The dense smoke from Canadian wildfires has pushed air quality to dangerous levels in the past few days, by Judson Jones and Zeke Manaya. Here's the latest. Smoke spread by hundreds of wildfires dotting Canada and Minnesota is expected to again darken skies and lead to unhealthy air quality for millions of people on Friday. The wildfires have set off air quality alerts from the upper Midwest through the Great Lakes region into the Northeast this week. Advancing weather systems are expected to help sweep away some of the stifling heat and smoke from pockets of the Northeast later in the day on Friday. But the upper Midwest, in places like Toledo, Detroit, and Milwaukee, will likely have to contend with the acrid smell of smoke and sky-tinting plumes through the weekend. The border crossing pollution also sparked complaints from U.S. lawmakers aimed at the Canadian government, criticizing the country's management of its forests. American congressional members from Michigan addressed a letter to Canada's Prime Minister, Mark Carney, on Wednesday, threatening to intervene if Canada did not step up its response to the fires. As of late Thursday, Mr. Carney had yet to respond to the letter. Here's what we're covering. Air quality. Air is considered hazardous when the quality index, which measures the density of five pollutants, tops 300. On Thursday, Toledo, Milwaukee, and Detroit were among the places with AQI levels over 500. Political threats. Republican lawmakers from states affected by the smoke threatened punitive action against Canada, accusing the country of mismanaging the wildfires. Senator Bernie Moreno, Republican of Ohio, said he would introduce a bill next week to penalize Canada, quote-unquote, for this atrocity. Ontario fires. Many of Canada's wildfires are now raging across Ontario, a province that has spent beyond its budget to fight chronic blazes in recent years. And climate impact. As climate change drives global temperatures past record levels, the frequency of days when the air is both hot and polluted has been increasing, and a warmer world can lead to more intense smoke events. And that ends that article. The next article, Cyclospora linked to Taylor Farms lettuce sent to Taco Bell. Federal officials worked with Michigan investigators to trace the outbreak to iceberg lettuce, which may also have gone to other vendors. By Christina Jewett, Alice Callahan, and Caroline Hopkins Lagaspi. The Centers for Disease Control and Prevention has linked an outbreak of cyclosporiasis to iceberg lettuce that Taylor Farms supplied to Taco Bell, according to two federal officials who declined to be named. The CDC said the shredded lettuce was sent to Taco Bell locations in Indiana, Kentucky, Michigan, Ohio, and West Virginia. In a notice posted Thursday night, the agency warned the public not to eat shredded iceberg lettuce served at Taco Bell locations in those states. It remains unclear if Taylor Farms sent the lettuce to other vendors, said one of the officials, who was not cleared to speak for the administration. The CDC has not publicly named Taylor Farms in its investigation. A spokeswoman for Taylor Farms did not respond to requests for comment. More than 1,644 people reported eating at Taco Bell before becoming sick with a parasitic infection, and 94 had been hospitalized, according to the CDC. Food and Drug Administration officials also said the lettuce was grown by a single supplier in Mexico. The agency has stepped up screening at the border for the company's lettuce, according to an agency update posted Thursday night. The FDA said that other restaurants and stores might be implicated as health officials continued their investigation. And not all Taco Bell locations in the five states had received the affected lettuce. Posted Thursday night. The FDA said that other restaurants and stores might be implicated as health officials continued their investigation. And not all Taco Bell

be replaced quickly. The United States is on track to have more cyclospora cases in 2026 than in any previous year, with 1,645 confirmed cases and 141 hospitalizations across 34 states as of Monday, according to the CDC. The agency is investigating more than 5,100 additional illnesses that may have been caused by the parasite, which is transmitted through food or water contaminated with feces. Health officials are also investigating other cyclosporiasis illnesses and outbreaks in other states that are unrelated to the one linked to Taco Bell, the CDC said in its notice, posted Thursday night. Dr. Natasha Baghdasaryan, the chief medical executive for Michigan, said in an interview on Tuesday that not everyone sickened in the state had reported eating at a single restaurant. A supplier that sells a product to restaurants may also stock grocery stores, she said. Many people who have gotten sick said they did not eat at Taco Bell. Other states with higher than usual cyclospora cases this year include North Carolina, Illinois, Maryland, and Texas. With around $7 billion in annual revenue, Taylor Farms, based in Salinas, California, is one of the largest producers of fresh lettuce and vegetables in the country. Bags of its chopped salad kits can be found at Walmart, Whole Foods, Target, and other grocery stores, and it is a leading supplier of lettuce and other produce to many large restaurant chains. Taylor Farms has been involved in previous foodborne illness outbreaks, including a cyclosporiasis outbreak linked to salad mix that sickened hundreds in 2013. Health officials considered the supplier the likely source of an E. coli outbreak linked to onions served at McDonald's in 2024 that resulted in 104 illnesses, 34 hospitalizations, and one death. The Washington Post was first to report the connection between Taylor Farms and the outbreak. Once they are infected, it can take days to weeks for people to develop symptoms. The main symptom is frequent watery diarrhea, a loss of appetite, cramping, bloating, gas, nausea, fatigue, and weight loss can also occur. Though the illness rarely causes serious complications, its symptoms can sometimes linger for a month or more if untreated. Antibiotics are the main treatment. Tracing cyclospora cases back to a source is a labor-intensive task. Health officials must interview thousands of people who have been infected about everything they ate and drank over weeks, and then research the ingredients in each of their meals and snacks and investigate their suppliers. Because of their biology, parasitic infections tend to be much harder to link together than bacterial infections. The outbreak comes as state and local health departments, which rely on CDC funding to respond to foodborne illness outbreaks, face budget cuts and staff layoffs. And that concludes that article. Next up, Ukraine was on a roll, then a clash over war strategy exploded into view. From an underground parking garage, Ukraine's newly dismissed defense minister aired the most dramatic public critique of the military command to emerge during the war, by Andrew E. Kramer. For President Vladimir Zelensky, a long string of political and battlefield setbacks had by this summer seemed to fade into the rearview mirror. Ukraine, through the grit of its soldiers and the innovation of its engineers, entered a winning streak. What snapped it was not a fearsome Russian offensive or another unraveling of relations with President Trump. Instead, it was an outbreak of political infighting, which culminated with Mr. Zelensky's dismissal on Wednesday of a popular, youthful defense minister who championed the innovations of drone warfare. The minister, Mykhailo Fedorov, responded Thursday by hosting reporters and opposition politicians in an underground parking garage for security against Russian missiles. There, he aired the most dramatic public critique of Ukraine's war strategy, its corruption in defense contracting, and the shortcomings in its military command to emerge during the full-scale war with Russia.
After more than 4 years in which virtually all Ukrainian officials lionized the military leadership,

0: Mr. Fedorov lit into it. An open clash between the Minister of Defense and the commanding general had cracked an all-important sense of unity in fighting the larger Russian army, as well as the narrative of a Ukraine riding high in the war. For weeks, Ukrainians had talked of a turning point in the conflict, with Ukraine having battlefield and diplomatic success after a cold, dark winter of heavy Russian bombardments. The front line, while still a swirl of lethal violence, has mostly stabilized with drone fighting tactics. Ukraine has regularly attacked Moscow with exploding drones, and just in the past week and a half, it reported hitting 116 ships in the Black and Azov Seas. Ukraine is receiving installments of a $90 billion euro loan from the European Union. And at a meeting in Ankara, Turkey last week, Mr. Trump praised Mr. Zelensky's prosecution of the war and offered a pathway to more of the life-saving interceptor missiles that Ukraine desperately needs. Now, suddenly, the country is mired in a political crisis that is the most significant leadership breach since Mr. Zelensky, in 2024, fired a previous commanding general, Valery Zaluzhny, who had clashed with the president over mobilization policies. This time, the leadership rift pits one generation against another and raises questions about how fully Ukraine, with its vaunted reputation for military innovation, is embracing the high-tech solutions that Mr. Fedorov has embodied. In the Ukrainian military, he said in his remarks, if you succeed, you become a star, and then you hit a dead end, as hidebound generals jealously thwart the rise of a new cohort of battle-tested commanders and digital-minded strategists. He openly called for the resignation of the commander-in-chief, General Oleksandr Syrsky. At a nearby park, a crowd of protesters, only the second large street demonstration of the war, stomped their feet in support of Mr. Fedorov, clapped their hands, and chanted, "One Ukraine, united and free." Mr. Zelensky cited the clash between General Syrsky and Mr. Fedorov as the reason for the defense minister's dismissal, but he did not directly address why he had fired Mr. Fedorov, the leading proponent of Ukraine's drone-centric strategies, rather than General Syrsky, who achieved success early in the war with infantry and armored vehicle maneuvers that have since been largely abandoned because of their vulnerability to drones. In a statement posted on Telegram, Mr. Zelensky said that he, quote, would very much like to see unity, end quote, between the defense minister and the general. He went on to say, but the situation is what it is. In such circumstances, I have to choose one side or the other, because without me, they do not sit down at the negotiating table. The breach extended into the ranks of the armed forces, where public debate by officers, including on political matters, is more tolerated than in many other militaries. Colonel Pavlo Yelizarov, a deputy commander of the Air Force, submitted his resignation in protest of Mr. Fedorov's dismissal. "I believe the removal of Fedorov is a great blow to the country's defense," he wrote in a social media post. General Mykhailo Drapaty, the commander of Joint Forces, a position responsible for coordinating among branches of the military and other security services, issued a statement supporting Mr. Fedorov. "Silence does not protect the army. It only allows mistakes to accumulate," he wrote. Parliament, which must confirm any new defense minister, delayed a vote on the position on Thursday. Late in the day, Mr. Zelensky said he had offered the job to General Yevhen Kamara, the director of the Internal Intelligence Agency. In the underground parking garage, Mr. Fedorov made his case for an overhaul of the military command by running through what he called its shortcomings, despite Ukraine's recent successes. The site had been set up for a presentation on drone technology unrelated to Mr. Fedorov's gathering. As he spoke, gigantic television screens played eerie night vision videos in black and white of drones crashing into ships, radar antennas, and other targets. Mr. Fedorov accused General Sisirsky, a flint-hard, old-school general who gained the nickname the Butcher for high losses among infantry soldiers, of strategic short-sightedness. The general, Mr. Fedorov said, thwarted the careers of promising junior commanders and resisted the drone and robot combat, transforming the ground, air, and sea war. Decisions about who should be supported and who should not, who should be reinforced and who should not, are not based on data, he said. They are based on loyalty to the senior commanders, he added. Behind the scenes, Ukraine's army had for years been split between more technologically minded brigades and traditional infantry and mechanized units. Mr. Fedorov said he was bringing the divide into the light to speak to Ukrainians as quote-unquote adults about problems in the army. He also said that he sought to tamp down what he described as rampant corruption in defense procurement and acknowledged he had made enemies doing so. Mr. Zelensky, Mr. Fedorov said, had faced complaints from defense contractors. There is a lot of corruption, he said. Responding to Mr. Fedorov's news conference and the demonstrations in support of him, General Sisirsky wrote on Telegram that he was grateful protests could be held in Kyiv because of the city's successful defense, which he commanded early in Russia's invasion. Vladimir Yermolenko, the editor-in-chief of Ukraine World, a magazine of culture and politics, said the rift over how to wage the war had come into the open now, quote, precisely because there are successes, end quote, on the battlefield. The people who always said our solution was technical were becoming more vocal and felt vindicated, he said. Now those favoring a more traditional approach are pushing back. The clash carries risks. Ukrainian history shows that if we are united, it's very difficult to win against Ukraine, Mr. Yermolenko said. But in a pluralistic democracy, it is not so easy. The biggest enemy is internal division. Our history taught us this can be deadly, he said. And that ends that article. The next article, in Houston, a different kind of mourning after fatal ICE shooting. After a federal agent killed Lorenzo Salgado Araujo, the grief and anger in Magnolia Park has been less visible, but no less intense. By Jasmine Ulloa. In Magnolia Park, one of Houston's oldest Latino barrios, a makeshift memorial for Lorenzo Salgado Araujo sits on a torn-up street near the spot where he was killed. Since Mr. Salgado Araujo, a Mexican home builder and father of three, was fatally shot by an Immigration and Customs Enforcement officer last week, construction workers and landscapers in work shirts and dusty boots have often come alone to stand in silence. Neighborhood residents have dropped off rosaries and candles. Many have worn Mexico soccer jerseys in tribute to one of Mr. Salgado Rujo's favorite teams. His killing has hit hard, another immigrant's life taken by agents carrying out President Trump's mass deportation campaign. Yet the mourning feels different in Magnolia Park. In parks, shops, and backyards in the neighborhood, people have voiced their grief in hushed tones. There are no shrill whistles or clashes with agents. There have been fewer news cameras and demonstrations than in cities like Chicago or Minneapolis. At a restaurant, television screens alternated between clips of World Cup matches and news footage of federal agents wrestling migrants to the ground in confrontations across the country. Maria, age 52, a cashier who spoke on the condition that her last name not be published because she fears retaliation from immigration authorities, said she had lived and worked in Houston without legal status since she had left Central Mexico with her daughter some 30 years ago. She had never seen staff and customers so scared or concerned over immigration enforcement, or so angry, she said. It could have been any one of us, she said. For now, she added, there is little she can do but stay inside as much as possible and check her social media accounts for reports of ICE before she goes out. Magnolia Park, home to more than 14,000 residents, has been a center of Mexican-American life in Houston for generations. Many live in families where some people have legal status and others don't. So while there are rosary beads draped on plastic flowers and Mexican flags projecting out from telephone poles in Mr. Salgado Arujo's honor, Magnolia Park residents say their response has been muted in a community conditioned by a painful history of discrimination that has taught residents to be cautious about using their voice. The road now called Canal Street, where the memorial has sprung up, has been woven into the fabric of the neighborhood since it was mapped out in 1890 and adorned by more than 3,000 newly planted magnolias. Germans, Greeks, and Italians were some of the first immigrants to settle into the city's surrounding East End. Mexican Americans from South Texas arrived in Magnolia Park more than two decades later, along with Mexican migrants fleeing the revolution, convulsing their homeland. In the 1950s, Mexicans found themselves caught up in the mass deportation campaigns under the Eisenhower administration. Local and state law enforcement officers helped U.S. Border Patrol round up Mexicans and Mexican Americans believed to be living in the United States without legal status. Joaquin Martinez, a city council member who represents Magnolia Park, said his father recounted life growing up in the neighborhood during that era, being bullied for being Mexican, and spanked or hit with rulers in school for speaking Spanish. His father, like many Mexican and Latino elders of his generation, learned that the way to survive in Magnolia Park was this: keep your head down, focus on your family, work hard, Mr. Martinez said. But the mourning in Magnolia Park over the last 11 days has at times been pierced with sound. On many afternoons, day laborers in white work vans, like the one in which Mr. Salgado Arujo was killed, have driven down Canal Street honking horns, fists raised out the windows. Lowriders have rolled down the road in homage, blasting cumbias, norteñas, and corridos, Mexican ballads that immortalize stories, including Mr. Salgado Arujo's life and death. Trembling with fear, I cried for help. Nobody could hear me. To Jesse Rodriguez, age 56, a local artist who goes by Magnolia Grown, that loud, defiant public sorrow is baked into his neighborhood's history, but one that is deeply buried. As a teenager, he and his friends drew inspiration from Pachucos, Mexican-American rebels, who embraced their bicultural duality through a distinct style and love of music. Mr. Rodriguez and his wife Joanna have since transformed the 100-year-old bungalow, once owned by her great-grandfather, into an art space and Mexican-American history school. Over the past 2 years, their students have been learning about deportation campaigns that preceded the one unfolding under Mr. Trump. A class last summer painted canvas pieces in response to the sweeps in Los Angeles that deck the walls. Last week, a cohort channeled its grief over the ICE killing just down the street. We're teaching the past, but now it's here, not just in Houston, but right in our own neighborhood, Mrs. Rodriguez said. On Thursday, residents from Magnolia Park and across the Houston area packed into a chapel in the East End for Mr. Salgado Arujo's public viewing. For people who know the neighborhood's painful history, the killing last week stirred memories of the 1977 death of Jose, or Joe, Campos Torres, a Mexican-American Army veteran. In May 1977, a group of white Houston police officers pulled Mr. Campos Torres, age 23, out of an East End bar and charged him with disorderly conduct. They beat him up so severely that local jailers told the officers to take him into the hospital. Instead, they pushed him into the bayou, where he drowned. His body was recovered days later. Activists from the neighborhood marched down Canal Street in protest over red bricks that had largely been laid by Mexican and Mexican-American laborers. Months later, when news hit radio stations that an all-white jury had let the officers off on misdemeanor convictions, tensions ultimately erupted into violence the following spring. Some residents said there was no reckoning for the officers involved, and the killing and protests faded from the city's memory. Houston seemed to bury the episode when it poured asphalt over Canal Street's red bricks. What Janie Torres, Mr. Campos Torres's sister, said she wants for Mr. Salgado Arojo, for her brother, is accountability. There was a time when she could not bear the grim details of her brother's death. But then I realized I could draw strength to keep fighting by putting myself in his shoes, she said. In the days before Mr. Salgado Arojo was killed, construction crews had stripped Canal Street to resurface the road. Some of the old red bricks were visible, and some of the mourners found themselves walking amid them as they made their way to his memorial. A worker who lived nearby helped craft wooden shelves to hold some of the candles spilling onto the street. Another hammered a saw, a yardstick, and other tools into it to honor Mr. Salgado Arojo's labors. One night late last week, a couple of residents were lighting candles and debating whether to relocate the memorial. The rains had stopped, and construction crews were expected on Canal Street any day to pave back over the red bricks. And that concludes that article. Next up, buckled columns in Manhattan building probably lacked required reinforcements. Drawings obtained by the New York Times showed the columns called for additional steel plates, but engineers reviewing site photos said they appeared to be missing. By James Glanz and Simon Ducroquet. Two columns that buckled and failed in a midtown Manhattan tower on July 7th were supposed to be strengthened with steel plates to support the addition of 15 residential floors above, according to structural drawings obtained by the New York Times through a records request to the New York City Department of Buildings. But engineers who examined both the drawings and photographs of the buckled columns said there was no evidence that the plates were added to the columns as designed. The plates would have turned the columns, which had a classic wide-flanged, eye-shaped cross-section, into box-like pillars that would have been easily identified in photographs, the engineer said. The principal, Chris Behan, of the company that created the structural drawings, Gase Consulting Engineers, told the Times after the story was published that their drawings did account for and call for the columns to be given additional support. However, he added that the work on the building they had called for had not been done. Photographs and videos of the buckled columns gathered by the Times and shared with the engineers clearly show two sides of one column and at least one side of the other where reinforcements were required. The reinforcing plates were critical for supporting the added weight of the new floors, the engineer said, and the drawings left no doubt about the type and location of the new steel. Somehow, though, most or all of the plates appeared to be left out, leaving the original eye-shaped columns more prone to failure. The columns were partly coated with spray-on fireproofing that was also damaged in the buckling process. Danielle Linzel, a structural engineer and dean of engineering at Worcester Polytechnic Institute, said that the plan detailed in the drawings was clear. It refers to, and it shows, plates to be added, and it involves taking the eye and turning it into a box, Dr. Linzel said. It talks about existing columns in the older portion of the building, and it calls out how those plates would be attached, he added. But when he examined the photos, Dr. Linzel said, I do not see evidence that would substantiate the addition of plates to the columns that are in the photos. Joe DiPompeo, a former president of the Structural Engineering Institute at the American Society of Civil Engineers, came to similar conclusions. The drawings, he said, indicated that the reinforcement on the columns should be, quote, making them a box as viewed from the outside, end quote. He went on to say, in those pictures, clearly that's not what's there. We're seeing that the reinforcement wasn't actually installed as described in the drawings. Gase Consulting had included the reinforced support for multiple floors at the project in their drawings, Mr. Behan said. But the work had not been done, he said in an emailed statement late on Thursday. While Gase prepared the drawings, it's not clear who was responsible for the actual construction work on the columns. The drawings Gase prepared, quote, specified the two columns that buckled to be reinforced from at least the ninth floor through the top of the 21st floor in order to support the loads imposed by the new 16-story vertical addition, end quote. And that's according to Mr. Behan. Mr. Behan went on to say the reinforcement from the 19th floor to the top of the 21st floor, which would have significantly increased the column strength, was never installed. The structure was not reinforced as Gase's design required. Metro Loft, the main developer of the site, did not respond to specific questions about the buckling beams and if reinforcements were added. In a statement sent in response to questions, James Yoles, a spokesman, said, "We continue to work closely with the Department of Buildings, and our focus remains on ensuring the site remains safe as we complete the work necessary to move forward with the successful completion of the project." The mystery, Mr. DiPompeo said, is why the drawings provided by the structural engineer weren't executed as designed. The entire building could have come down if the original tower had not been able to shift loads to other undamaged columns and remain upright, engineers said. The exact mechanics of how that happened will be determined by the forensic investigation. Remember that the columns are designed for the live load of people inside, in addition to the weight of the building. Very little of that load was actually in the building while it was under construction, Mr. DiPompeo said. Some engineers said they were still unsure of exactly what the photographs, taken from odd angles and with imperfect lighting, revealed about the condition of the columns before they buckled. John Hooper, a structural engineer and consulting principal at Magnuson Clemensic Associates in Seattle, said that there was no question that the plans called for reinforcing dozens of columns throughout the existing building, including the two that failed. The plans, in my view, clearly show a requirement to reinforce the columns that buckled, not only at the level that buckled, but quite a bit farther down, Mr. Hooper said. He said that some of the photographic evidence was mixed, though. A single side of one of the buckled columns looked as if it did have some kind of plate, he said, adding that there, quote-unquote, clearly is not a plate on the other side. A single plate would not put the column in compliance with the drawings, he said. Rough calculations show that the plates would have added an enormous amount of strength to the columns, according to R. Shankar Nair, a member of the National Academy of Engineering and former chairman of the Council on Tall Buildings and Urban Habitat. Those plates that were indicated would have more than trebled the capacity of those columns, he said. Unfortunately, he added, there is no indication that any plates were attached at those locations. That would have been obvious even without removing the fireproofing. Even with the fireproofing, if the reinforcing had been put in place, the columns would have looked like a box, which they didn't. Asked how the error could have occurred, Mr. Nair said, it's impossible to say. It's an obvious mistake. The smoking gun here is the breakdown or the lack of conformance to the drawings. Mr. Hooper said some of the reinforcements of other columns on the same level may have helped keep the whole building from coming down. Overall, he said, the shifting of loads from the damaged columns through floor slabs, beams, and other columns would have made the greatest difference. He called that arrangement, quote-unquote, redundant load paths. There's other ways for the loads from the new structure above to be carried by the existing framing at the level that the columns buckled, Mr. Hooper said. So that framing was able to support that load and kept the floor from sagging even further and potentially collapsing, he added. The buildings department has offered few details about what led to the columns buckling, an incident that prompted fears of a building collapse in a busy part of Midtown Manhattan, shut down streets, and led to the evacuation of thousands from the area. As of Thursday, 43rd Street between 2nd and 3rd Avenues remained closed to traffic, and at least five surrounding buildings were under full or partial vacate orders. The department is conducting a quote-unquote full investigation, according to David Maggiato, a spokesman, which involves, quote, a massive review of construction documents and reports held by the developer and construction team, interviews with witnesses and responsible parties, a hands-on sweep of the entire construction site, and review of available video and photo evidence, end quote. A third-party engineering firm, Thornton Tomasetti, is also doing a, quote-unquote, independent forensic assessment, Mr. Maggiato said. This week, the city said it was conducting safety inspections at other sites across New York City. It declined to provide more details about the scope of the inspections. New York City investigators and Manhattan prosecutors have also opened a criminal inquiry into the incident. And that ends that article. And finally today, Spain and Argentina prepare for Sunday's World Cup final. The champions of Europe face the reigning champions of the world in a game which pits the greatest player against a potential heir. Predictions, form guide, key players, and more in this update. I'll read as much as I can in the short amount of time we have left. This is by Connor O'Neill, Dermot Corrigan, Phil Hay, and George Edwards. Football's greatest prize is up for grabs at MetLife Stadium on Sunday. It is Spain versus Argentina in the World Cup final. Europe's champions take on their South American counterparts. Lionel Messi, age 39, faces 19-year-old Lamine Yamal, perhaps the closest possible heir to his legend at Barcelona. It will be their first meeting on the pitch. But, incredibly, Messi helped bathe a five-month-old Yamal as part of a charity photo shoot back in December 2007. Spain, who have only conceded one goal in seven matches at the tournament, are looking to win the World Cup for a second time, 16 years on from their first success. Argentina, meanwhile, are defending the title they won in 2022, their third in total. In a match that is widely expected to mark Messi's farewell from the game's biggest stage, we take a closer look at this mouth-watering tie and where it might be decided. Here's the key info to know. The World Cup final, Spain, and the FIFA ranking, they're second, versus Argentina, and their FIFA ranking is first. The venue is MetLife Stadium in New York, New Jersey. And the date is this Sunday, July 19th. The kickoff is at 3 p.m. Eastern. And that actually is all the time we have for today. So I'll conclude that article. Thank you so much for listening. Have a great day.
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2: Here's the forecast for the Boston and South Shore area on the Talking Information Center from the National Weather Service. For today, sunny temperatures in the mid-80s, overnight mostly clear, temperatures in the mid-60s. Saturday, clouds and showers possible, temperatures in the mid-80s. The sun rose this morning at 5:23, setting at 8:18 this evening. Stay tuned for more. Heading your way next on the Talking Information Center.
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8: Hi, it's Linda with the Talking Information Center, and happy Friday to you. It is July 17th, 2026, and thanks for spending the next 30 minutes with the Patriot Ledger. First up on the front page, 17 pounds of fentanyl seized in drug bust by Amelia Stern. A two-month investigation by Stoughton police detectives and members of the FBI Metro Boston Gang Task Force led to the seizure of more than 17 pounds of suspected fentanyl, a combined total of nearly 1,000 grams of cocaine and methamphetamine and multiple firearms, authorities said. The investigation culminated with the arrest of a 26-year-old Stoughton man who was stopped by investigators on Central Street on Tuesday, July 14th, and taken into custody on charges of failure to stop for a police officer, disorderly conduct, resisting arrest, and a marked lanes violation, the Stoughton Police Department said in a statement on Tuesday. Search warrants were executed on the suspect's rental vehicle and at his apartment in Stoughton, which resulted in the seizure of more than 17 pounds or 8 kilos of suspected fentanyl, 817 grams of cocaine, 50 grams of methamphetamine, two loaded handguns, and hundreds of rounds of ammunition, police said. According to police, one of the firearms had been fitted with a machine gun conversion device. Additional charges are expected to be filed because of the seizure. The FBI Metro Boston Gang Task Force, which assisted in the investigation, is a multi-agency unit spearheaded by the FBI Boston Division that targets street gangs, transnational criminal organizations, and violent criminal enterprises, and often works with local law enforcement agencies, authorities said. Stoughton Police Chief James O'Connor said the seizure demonstrates the value of cooperation among local, state, and federal agencies. The arrest is testament to the strong partnerships we have with our federal, state, and local law enforcement partners to identify and disrupt individuals trafficking narcotics and illegally possessing firearms, O'Connor said Tuesday, July 14th. The amount of fentanyl, cocaine, methamphetamine, and illegally possessed weapons had the potential to cause tremendous harm in our communities. Next up on the front page, Hanover native runs six of Boston's hottest restaurants by Joanna Zuvelis. Just 3 months after opening a wood-fired, Spanish-inspired restaurant in South Boston, Chef Nicholas Dixon has yet another hit on his hands. The new restaurant, Dahlia, has quickly become one of Boston's toughest reservations. And it's the latest success for the 43-year-old Dixon, who has spent more than two decades helping shape some of the city's most popular dining destinations. Today, Dixon oversees six restaurants for Broadway Restaurant Group, including Dahlia, Lincoln Tavern and Restaurant, Hunter's Kitchen and Bar, and Capo Restaurant and Supper Club, all in South Boston, Prima in Charlestown, and Capri in the South End. But despite the packed dining rooms and growing list of accolades, he still approaches his work with the mindset of the young cook who grew up in Hanover and first learned the restaurant business alongside his chef father. Dixon's parents briefly owned a restaurant in upstate New York before settling in Massachusetts to raise their family. While the restaurant didn't survive, the experience left a lasting impression on Dixon. "I felt like that was what I had a lot of experience in," he said. "That's the world I was brought into. I'm a hard worker, and I wasn't the best student. I think the kitchen world was what I was made for. Dixon's career path pivoted after a stint working at Harvard Gardens in Boston, where he first met future business partner and mentor Eric Ollenbach. At age 20, Dixon was among several culinary students hired through Newberry College's job fair, and he quickly earned a reputation for being the cook everyone noticed. He eventually left Boston for Las Vegas, choosing the city as a place to learn from some of the industry's best. There, Dixon landed in the kitchen of the acclaimed Michael Mina, discovering the wood fire cooking style that would shape much of his career. "I kind of fell in love with it," Dixon said, cooking over live fire. The approach appealed to both his technical and creative instincts. Controlling a fire, mastering a fire, there's a lot more you can do with fire to achieve the outcome you're trying to get from a dish, he said. It adds another layer of flavor. That philosophy would later influence Lincoln Tavern, Loco Taqueria and Oyster Bar, also owned by Broadway Restaurant Group, and most dramatically, Dahlia. Dixon calls Dahlia at 429 West Broadway his most chef-driven project to date. Originally, the space was envisioned as something entirely different, until inspiration struck him unexpectedly as Dixon scrolled through Instagram on his way to a Celtics playoff game. "I saw this wood fire Spanish concept and called my business partner," he recalled. "Wood fire Spanish," I said. He said, "It's wood fire Spanish." The idea launched months of research into Spanish cuisine, equipment, ingredients, and culture. Dixon immersed himself in cookbooks, magazines, and online research, eventually importing a Josper cooking suite, a charcoal-fueled grill and oven hybrid used in professional kitchens, bought it from Spain, and building the menu around wood fire techniques. "I really wanted to honor Spain," he said, "not just with the ingredients, but with the equipment, the techniques, and the overall experience." The result is a restaurant that takes inspiration from Spanish cooking while avoiding strict adherence to tradition. "I don't want to be stuck in a box," Dixon said. "There are no rules. We wanted to put our own spin on it." At Dahlia, that means Spanish-influenced dishes that showcase carefully sourced ingredients, from premium beef to seasonal produce, all touched by wood fire. And for all the attention focused on food, Dixon credits much of his success to those around him. "I think the team is the most important part of the restaurant," he said. When building Dahlia, he assembled a leadership group that included chefs with Spanish culinary experience and one guiding principle. "I had one role, a zero-ego team," he said. Dixon compares restaurant kitchens to basketball teams, where success depends on putting the right people in the right positions. "You have different skill sets for each person, and you put them in different positions," he said. "That rounds out the whole team. It's a philosophy that extends beyond the kitchen." Dixon speaks just as highly of the front of house staff as he does his chefs, emphasizing a culture where employees are encouraged to contribute ideas while understanding clear expectations. "Everyone knows where the boundaries are," he said. "Then I want to unleash them within that." Over the years, Dixon has evolved from a chef who spent every service hidden behind the line into one who actively spends time on the dining room floor. At Dahlia, it's common to see him delivering dishes, checking on tables, and asking guests for feedback. "I bring food out to people. I have people try things they wouldn't have ordered," he said. "I ask them about their experience." This approach reflects his belief that restaurants are about far more than food. Golf Week rankings. Plymouth, Hingham courses among the best. Golf Week just listed the best private golf courses for each state in the U.S. for 2026, and the South Shore is represented high on the list for Massachusetts. The prerequisites in order to be included on the list are as follows. The course must be private and not accept daily fee or resort play, and M next to its name means it's a modern course, built in or after 1960, and a C denotes a classic course built before 1960. Want to play the best private golf courses in each state, or just curious about what's beyond those gates and hedges? Here are your options in Massachusetts. The Vineyard Golf Club in Martha's Vineyard. Hyannisport Club in Hyannisport. 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Winchester Country Club in Winchester. 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Wittensville Golf Club in Wittensville. Salem Country Club in Peabody. St. Caddy Course in Sysconset. Kittansett Club in Marion. Old Sandwich in Plymouth. Boston Golf Club in Hingham. Essex in Manchester-by-the-Sea. Eastward Ho in Chatham. Myopia Hunt Club in Hamilton. And number one, the Country Club Composite in Brookline. A year later, Silence at Gabriel House speaks loudest, by Dan Medeiros. In Fall River, the ruins of Gabriel House Assisted Living Facility have become holy ground. The Oliver Street building, where 1 year ago 10 people died in one of the city's most horrific and deadly fires, remains scarred by flame. Windows and doors are boarded over, the property encircled by a locked gate, warning intruders that it is monitored 24 hours a day. People didn't always keep an eye on Gabriel House. Now, long after the disaster, someone's always watching. Pinned to this gate are memorials faded by 365 days of New England weather. At one point, there were votive candles and messages personalized to those who perished. The personalized messages are largely gone. Now there are scraps of paper on which are written, most often, a single word. Attempts to fit the Gabriel House tragedy into a small square. One says suffering, and that's all it says. On the night of July 13, 2025, there were nearly 70 people living in Gabriel House's 100 units. Most of the residents were elderly, disabled, or both. Some had missing limbs. Some were seriously ill, held together by medication and social services. Some likely shouldn't have been living at Gabriel House at all because their medical needs were beyond the level of self-sufficiency required for assisted living. Each had an inner life of unknowable complexity that fit within the four walls they rented. The fire alarm was activated at 9:38 p.m., and within minutes, firefighters realized the scope of the horror. Nearly every person inside would need help evacuating. Air conditioners would make window rescues difficult or impossible. Dozens of oxygen tanks inside could explode and feed the fire, and they were short-staffed. Firefighters without proper gear raced to the blaze. Police officers with no training jumped into the building and pulled out frightened residents. Body-worn camera footage shows an officer who'd eaten too much smoke stumbling into the night air, bent over and retching. A day after, firefighters described bursting into apartments unequipped, finding helpless people and dead bodies. An hour later, the fire was out, but 30 people were hurt and 9 people were dead. Another died days later. It was the deadliest fire statewide in 40 years and the worst Fall River has seen in 150. An investigation by the Department of Fire Services has initially determined that it began in a resident's room, sparked either due to a faulty oxygen concentrator or improper use of smoking materials. The building's sprinkler system partially malfunctioned due to the presence of faulty sprinkler heads under recall. Some worked, preventing a tragedy from becoming a massacre. The sprinklers that went off saved 40 lives, said Fire Chief Jeff Bacon in an interview July 10th. The sprinklers that did work in that building kept that fire in check. It would have been impossible to do our job if none of the sprinklers went off. The full Department of Fire Services investigation has not yet concluded. there's no timeline for it to be complete. The incident is also reportedly being investigated by the state attorney's Attorney General's office.

In the nation and the world, Trump revives attacks on election security, declassifies intelligence in primetime address by Nandita Bose and Joseph Axe for Reuters. In Washington, President Donald Trump declassified intelligence on July 16th that he said showed Chinese interference in U.S. elections, reviving his long-running attacks on election security despite a U.S. intelligence assessment that found no evidence that Beijing altered the 2020 vote, which he lost. The 25-minute address underscored Trump's effort to make election security a central political issue ahead of November's midterm elections, when Republicans will be defending their congressional majorities and face the possibility of losing control of one or both chambers. Trump has pressed his fellow Republicans in Congress to pass legislation imposing new voter identification and citizenship requirements, despite longstanding findings that voter fraud in U.S. elections is rare. The president said he was declassifying sensitive information that showed China had illicitly acquired 220 million U.S. voter files, including names, addresses, and other data used to register to vote. He asserted that members of the U.S. intelligence community deliberately suppressed information about the extent of China's activities. His allegations contradict an unclassified 2021 U.S. intelligence community assessment that found no indications any foreign actor attempt to alter or succeeded in altering any technical aspect of the 2020 presidential election vote, including voter registrations, ballots, tabulations, or results. The assessment was conducted under John Ratcliffe, then Trump's director of national intelligence and now his CIA director. Ahead of Trump's speech, some White House officials expressed concern that disclosing the China information could be misleading, sources told Reuters. Trump's harsh language about China risked rocking a relationship that has steadied following last year's costly trade war. Trump hopes to meet with Chinese President Xi Jinping in September about improving trade relations. Before Trump began speaking, a spokesperson for the Chinese embassy, Liu Shang, said in response to a request for comment, China has never and will never interfere in the presidential elections of the U.S. Trump has spent years raising doubts about electoral outcomes, falsely asserting that his 2020 loss to Democrat Joe Biden was rigged. He's also advanced other false claims, including that mail-in balloting is rife with fraud, voting machines are vulnerable, and non-citizen voting is widespread. Numerous courts and vote recounts found no evidence of large-scale fraud in the 2020 election. Trump also said he was declassifying data that would reveal shocking vulnerabilities in our election infrastructure. But many of the documents appeared to show the opposite, or were not related to U.S. election infrastructure at all. One CIA document, prepared last month, concerned Venezuela's election, not America's. We assess that vote tabulation systems would be difficult to manipulate on a wide enough scale to compromise election results, another document said. A third document, produced by the CIA, detailed efforts by Chinese spies to target Biden's campaign and noted that Beijing does not currently intend to covertly interfere to try to sway the outcome of the election, although it said China might later decide to do so. Trump's shocking bombshells about China are totally bogus, Democratic Senator Mark Warner, vice chair of the Senate Intelligence Committee, said in a statement. The fact is, our intelligence agencies unanimously agreed that China did not even try to change a single vote in the 2020 election. Two of the three major U.S. television networks and CNN decided not to broadcast the primetime address on their primary platforms, departing from a practice typically reserved for major addresses on issues of national importance.
Here's an analysis. Trump in Familiar Bind with Escalation by Matt Spetelnik for Reuters. In Washington, President Donald Trump has ramped up U.S. airstrikes on Iran and threatened broader escalation. But there is little sign that a military strategy that has already failed to extract concessions from Tehran will succeed this time. With the collapse of an interim ceasefire deal reached a month ago, Trump, unable to disentangle the United States from the unpopular war he started, finds himself in a bind as he seeks to break Iran's grip on the vital Strait of Hormuz and bend a defiant Tehran to his will. While the two sides have so far avoided a return to full-scale conflict, increasingly ominous developments have dimmed hopes of finding an off-ramp anytime soon in a crisis that has again driven up global oil prices and sent shockwaves through financial markets. A wave of tit-for-tat attacks continued into a sixth day on July 16th, while Iran signaled it could prod its Houthi allies in Yemen to close another key oil shipping strait, the Bab al-Mandeb, at the mouth of the Red Sea, if Washington hits Iran's power infrastructure as Trump has threatened. Signaling increased frustration, Trump has discussed with aides and in some cases spoken publicly about possibly expanding targets to include strikes on energy plants and bridges, sending ground forces to seize Iran's Karg Island oil hub, and bombing a deep underground nuclear-linked site known as Pickaxe Mountain. Some of these options may be unrealistic due to the high risks and potential for domestic and geopolitical blowback. He has issued similar threats before, only to back down. But most analysts agree that a major U.S. escalation, short of a highly dangerous and politically unattainable ground invasion to oust Iran's government, would have little chance of being any more effective in forcing Iran to change course than earlier phases of the nearly 4.5-month-old war, in which U.S. and Israeli strikes killed senior leaders and heavily damaged military capabilities. There's no reason to believe that this latest set of attacks, or whatever the president has in mind, will compel the Iranians to change their thinking, said Jonathan Panikoff, a former deputy U.S. intelligence officer for the Middle East, now at the Atlantic Council think tank. It's perhaps more likely to harden their position. A senior Trump administration official responding to Reuters questions said the president's preference is for diplomacy, but the only language that Iran understands is military might, and the United States will continue to hold it accountable for terrorist acts in the Strait. The unraveling of the deal comes as Trump faces pressure to end a war that has killed thousands, mostly in Iran and Lebanon, inflicted economic pain at home, and driven down his approval ratings months ahead of November's midterm elections. Negotiations meant to turn the interim accord into a permanent peace deal have stalled, though there have been hints of possible diplomatic movement behind the scenes. Trump welcomed what he described as the release of a U.S. citizen detained in Iran, calling it a goodwill gesture. But Iran's judiciary said no prisoner had been freed or exchanged, according to state media. Trump may be hoping he can bomb Iran back to the negotiating table over its nuclear program, which he set as his main war objective. But at the root of the latest hostilities are differing interpretations of what the preliminary deal means for control of the Strait of Hormuz, where Iran showed during the war it could choke off 1/5 of the world's oil shipments. Iran sees itself having a role in managing the waterway, possibly even charging fees or tolls, while the United States and its Gulf allies insist on a return to free and safe passage. Most experts see little indication Tehran will make the concessions Trump is seeking. Tehran's resumption of attacks on commercial shipping in recent days, which the White House on July 6th called a violation of the interim accord,
triggered the latest U.S. response, including reinstatement of a blockade of Iranian ports. Tehran also faces mounting economic pressure after Washington revoked a waiver allowing it to sell oil internationally, undoing one of its biggest gains under the interim agreement. Three U.S. officials told Reuters that the wave of U.S. strikes could serve as mounting economic pressure after Washington revoked a waiver allowing it to sell oil internationally, undoing one of its biggest gains under the interim agreement.

0: abilities of U.S. Gulf allies if Trump does escalate further. It retains significant missile and drone arsenals. Tehran has also asked Yemen's Houthis to be prepared to close the Red Sea oil route if the U.S. strikes Iranian power infrastructure. Three sources told Reuters on July 16th, posing a potent new threat to global energy supplies, particularly since some shipments have been diverted to the Red Sea. But Mark Dubowitz, head of the Foundation for Defense of Democracies, a hardline anti-Iran think tank in Washington, wrote on X that Tehran was, quote, playing the Hormuz card out of desperation, and such moves would hasten global efforts to build new pipelines and shipping corridors to erode its ability to extort the world. Some analysts suggested that Trump, who campaigned for a second term on promises to avoid foreign interventions and focus on Americans' economic concerns, may commit some of the same mistakes he made when he launched the war on February 28th. He did so with little explanation of his reasons or a clear exit strategy, but the senior U.S. administration official pushed back, insisting it was U.S. military and economic pressure that brought Iran to the table to negotiate the Memorandum of Understanding, which has since lapsed into renewed hostilities. No matter how much pressure the administration applies or how many new threats it issues, Iran's leadership is unlikely to capitulate. Danny Citrinowitz, a senior Iran researcher at Israel's Institute for National Security Studies and a former Israeli military intelligence officer, said on X. And unfortunately, time is up with the Patriot Ledger. Have a wonderful weekend and stay cool.
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2: Loved one owns a gun, and for a while now, you've been concerned about their behavior. They're just not acting like themselves. They've been distant. They've been unpredictable. They've been lashing out. They've been saying things that make you worried they might harm themselves or friends or family. Or you're worried this loved one might hurt you. Maybe they recently threatened someone with their gun. You know something needs to be done, and you wish more than anything you could hit pause on this situation. Well, here in Illinois, you can, with a firearm restraining order. In extreme cases, this order temporarily prevents a person in crisis from having a firearm, giving them time to heal before they do something dangerous or even deadly. If you are worried about a loved one in crisis who has access to a firearm, learn more about firearm restraining orders at illinois.gov/pause-to-heal. 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
7: 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Framingham.

0: And coming up next on the Talking Information Center, it's today's reading of the Brockton Enterprise. Please stay tuned.
1: Hi, it's Linda with the Talking Information Center. Happy Friday. It is July 17th, 2026, and thanks for spending the next 30 minutes with the Brockton Enterprise. Starting on the front page, Toast of the Town. Chef Nicholas Dixon runs six of Boston's hottest restaurants, by Joanna Zouvelis for The Wicked Local. Just 3 months after opening a wood-fired, Spanish-inspired restaurant in South Boston, Chef Nicholas Dixon has yet another hit on his hands. The new restaurant, Dahlia, has quickly become one of Boston's toughest reservations. And it's the latest success for the 43-year-old Dixon, who has spent more than two decades helping shape some of the city's most popular dining destinations. Today, Dixon oversees six restaurants for Broadway Restaurant Group, including Dahlia, Lincoln Tavern and Restaurant, Hunter's Kitchen and Bar, and Capo Restaurant and Supper Club, all in South Boston, Prima in Charlestown, and Capri in the South End. But despite the packed dining rooms and growing list of accolades, he still approaches his work with the mindset of the young cook who grew up in Hanover and first learned the restaurant business alongside his chef father. Dixon's parents briefly owned a restaurant in upstate New York before settling in Massachusetts to raise their family. While the restaurant didn't survive, the experience left a lasting impression on Dixon. "I felt like that was what I had a lot of experience in," he said. "That's the world I was brought into. I'm a hard worker, and I wasn't the best student. I think the kitchen world was what I was made for." How Dixon learned his craft. Dixon's career path pivoted after a stint working at Harvard Gardens in Boston, where he first met future business partner and mentor Eric Allenbach. At age 20, Dixon was among several culinary students hired through Newberry College's job fair, and he quickly earned a reputation for being the cook everyone noticed. He eventually left Boston for Las Vegas, choosing the city as a place to learn from some of the industry's best. There, Dixon landed in the kitchen of the acclaimed Michael Mina, discovering the wood fire cooking style that would shape much of his career. "I kind of fell in love with it," Dixon said of cooking over live fire. The approach appealed to both his technical and creative instincts. Controlling a fire, mastering a fire, there's a lot more you can do with fire to achieve the outcome you're trying to get from a dish, he said. It adds another layer of flavor. That philosophy would later influence Lincoln Tavern, Loco Taqueria and Oyster Bar, also owned by Broadway Restaurant Group, and most dramatically, Dahlia. Dixon calls Dahlia at 429 West Broadway his most chef-driven project to date. Originally, the space was envisioned as something entirely different, until inspiration struck him unexpectedly as Dixon scrolled through Instagram on his way to a Celtics playoff game. "I saw this wood fire Spanish concept and called my business partner," he recalled. "Wood fire Spanish," I said. He said, "It's wood fire Spanish." The idea launched months of research into Spanish cuisine, equipment, ingredients, and culture. Dixon immersed himself in cookbooks, magazines, and online research, eventually importing a Josper cooking suite, a charcoal-fueled grill and oven hybrid used in professional kitchens, from Spain, and building the menu around wood fire techniques. "I really wanted to honor Spain," he said, "not just with the ingredients, but with the equipment, the techniques, and the overall experience." The result is a restaurant that takes inspiration from Spanish cooking while avoiding strict adherence to tradition. "I don't want to be stuck in a box," Dixon said. "There are no rules. We wanted to put our own spin on it. At Dahlia, that means Spanish-influenced dishes that showcase carefully sourced ingredients, from premium beef to seasonal produce, all touched by wood fire." For all the attention focused on food, Dixon credits much of his success to those around him. "I think the team is the most important part of the restaurant," he said. When building Dahlia, he assembled a leadership group that included chefs with Spanish culinary experience and one guiding principle. "I had one rule, a zero-ego team," he said. Dixon compares restaurant kitchens to basketball teams, where success depends on putting the right people in the right positions. "You have different skill sets for each person, and you put them in different positions," he said. "That rounds out the whole team. It's a philosophy that extends beyond the kitchen." Dixon speaks just as highly of the front-of-house staff as he does his chefs, emphasizing a culture where employees are encouraged to contribute ideas while understanding clear expectations. "Everyone knows where the boundaries are," he said. "Then I want to unleash them within that." Over the years, Dixon has evolved from a chef who spent every service hidden behind the line into one who actively spends time on the dining room floor. At Dahlia, it's common to see him delivering dishes, checking on tables, and asking guests for feedback. "I bring food out to people. I have people try things they wouldn't have ordered," he said. "I ask them about their experience." This approach reflects his belief that restaurants are about far more than food. "The guest, the guest, the guest," Dixon said. "I just want people to love the food." That customer-first mentality extends to menu development. While he encourages creativity among his chefs, he also believes the most successful restaurants avoid cooking solely for industry insiders. "What you can't do in this business is chefs creating food for chefs," he said. "You have to create food for the guests." Much of Dixon's career has unfolded alongside Ollenbach, whom he considers a close friend and mentor. "He gave me an opportunity, and he continues to give me opportunities," Dixon said. "He's my mentor." Their professional partnership began when Dixon returned from Las Vegas. A casual coffee meeting turned into the opening of Lincoln Tavern, and eventually a string of successful restaurants that helped reshape dining in South Boston. Dixon believes one of his most lasting contributions may have been helping redefine brunch culture in Boston through Lincoln's highly successful program. Looking ahead, he hopes the next chapter of his career focuses as much on developing people as developing restaurants. "I love team building. I love opening restaurants," he said. Asked what legacy he hopes to leave in Boston's restaurant industry, Dixon's answer was straightforward. "I want to cook great food," he said. "I want people to want to work with me and open restaurants with me. I hope we continue creating really awesome restaurants for people." For a chef overseeing six of them, raising two young sons, and opening one of Boston's busiest new dining destinations, Dixon appears to have plenty left in the tank. "I want to keep growing." Next up on the front page, Artisan Boutique Headed to East Bridgewater by Jansen McNair. Next month, East Bridgewater is getting crafty. The Cozy Cottage, an artisan boutique with locations throughout Massachusetts, is opening an East Bridgewater location in August. Our new East Bridgewater shop will be right in the heart of town, tucked into a truly special stretch of West Union Street, the company said in a Facebook post. "This address has been part of local business life for decades, and we're honored to bring the Cozy Cottage into a space surrounded by so much community history. The boutique deals in local crafts and goods and provides an avenue for artists in the area to collaborate and showcase their work. The new location will be right next door to Restoration Coffee at 12A West Union Street. East Bridgewater itself has such a rich past, from its early days as the East Parish of Old Bridgewater to its long history of makers, trades, local businesses, and community gathering places, according to the company. "Opening in this town, in this building, on this street, feels incredibly meaningful to us, and East Bridgewater is also where we call home." Ahead of opening day, the company also announced it's accepting applications for artisans to join its team. "We're seeking handmade makers, artists, authors, vintage-inspired creators, mystical goods, spiritual items, cozy gifts, jewelry, candles, bath body, home decor, coastal pieces, whimsical creations, local art, and unique products that fit a warm, magical community-centered space, the community set, company set on Facebook. This location will be full of personality, history, and heart, with a little East Bridgewater mystery mixed in for good measure. And honestly, if a friendly ghost wants to help tag inventory, we're open to negotiations. Opening day is scheduled for Saturday, August 1st. And last up on the front page, 17 pounds of fentanyl seized in drug bust by Amelia Stern. A two-month investigation by Stoughton police detectives and members of the FBI Metro Boston Gang Task Force led to the seizure of more than 17 pounds of suspected fentanyl, a combined total of nearly 1,000 grams of cocaine and methamphetamine, and multiple firearms, authorities said. The investigation culminated with the arrest of a 26-year-old Stoughton man who was stopped by investigators on Central Street on Tuesday, July 14th, and taken into custody on charges of failure to stop for a police officer, disorderly conduct, resisting arrest, and marked lanes violation, the Stoughton Police Department said in a statement on Tuesday. Search warrants were executed on the suspect's rental vehicle and at his apartment in Stoughton, which resulted in the seizure of more than 17 pounds or 8 kilos of suspected fentanyl, 817 grams of cocaine, 50 grams of methamphetamine, two loaded handguns, and hundreds of rounds of ammunition, police said. According to police, one of the firearms had been fitted with a machine gun conversion device. Additional charges are expected to be filed because of the seizure. The FBI Metro Boston Gang Task Force, which assisted in the investigation, is a multi-agency unit spearheaded by the FBI Boston Division that targets street gangs, transnational criminal organizations, and violent criminal enterprises, and often works with local law enforcement agencies, authorities said. Stoughton Deputy Police Chief James O'Connor said the seizure demonstrates the value of cooperation among local, state, and federal agencies. This arrest is a testament to the strong partnerships we have with our federal, state, and local law enforcement partners to identify and disrupt individuals trafficking narcotics and illegally possessing firearms, O'Connor said Tuesday, July 14th. The amount of fentanyl, cocaine, methamphetamine, and illegally possessed weapons had the potential to cause tremendous harm in our communities. Federal officials said the arrest was part of Operation Summer Heat 2.0, a national FBI initiative launched in 2025 focused on guns, drugs, gangs, and violent crime. In announcing the program's launch in June of 2025, FBI Director Kash Patel said the effort is intended to target the epicenter of guns and drugs and dismantle localized street gangs through partnerships among federal, state, and local law enforcement agencies. Last year's Summer Heat initiative resulted in 8,600 arrests, the execution of 7,750 search warrants, the seizure of 2,300 firearms, and the recovery of 45,000 kilograms of cocaine during a three-month nationwide enforcement surge, according to the FBI data. It also led to the seizure of 421 kilograms of fentanyl, which is enough to kill 50 million Americans, the agency said. Intelligence analysts investigating violent crimes against children as part of the operation also identified or located 1,053 child victims, the FBI said. Locally, FBI Boston, which includes all of Maine, Massachusetts, New Hampshire, and Rhode Island, reported more than 400 arrests and nearly 130 seizures of drugs and 38 weapons under the 2025 Summer Heat Initiative, according to the agency's website. Federal officers also identified and located 27 children during last year's operation. The mission is teamwork, Patel said during the June 2026 launch of the initiative's second iteration. If you're going to crush violent crime and defend the homeland, there is no one entity on earth that can do it alone. Ted E. Docks, special agent in charge of the FBI's Boston division, said in a statement Tuesday that the arrest in Stoughton reflects the goals of the nationwide initiative. This arrest is part of Operation Summer Heat 2.0, an FBI initiative to help our law enforcement partners crush violent crime and make our community safer, Docks said. Anyone who is dealing drugs and dishing out violence should know they too will face similar consequences. Stoughton police identified the man arrested as a known member of the Boston-based gang H Block. Next up, more than 200 young women at Brockton High prep for future careers, by Beth McDermott. More than 200 Brockton High School students spent a day building interview skills and confidence during a career-focused event designed to prepare them for future job opportunities. Young women in grades 9 to 11 attended Confidence Day, Slay the Interview, held June 12th through a partnership between the school's business and marketing program and Dress for Success Boston, according to a community announcement. The event aimed to help students develop confidence while emphasizing the importance of making a strong first impression as they begin thinking about internships and careers after graduation. Participants took part in a series of hands-on workshops led by corporate and community partners. Sessions included financial literacy instruction from Citizens Bank, resume reviews with Curate Partners, and mock interviews hosted by Morgan Stanley. Students also explored topics such as personal branding and professional development, gaining practical experience intended to prepare them for job interviews and workplace expectations. Organizers said the goal was to ensure students left feeling more confident and prepared to pursue opportunities, according to the announcement. In addition to skills training, attendees had the opportunity to select professional attire through Dress for Success, Boston's mobile boutique, which was set up at the Shaw Center where the event took place. The pop-up shopping experience allowed students to choose clothing and accessories at no cost, reinforcing the connection between professional presentation and confidence. Dress for Success Boston said its mobile boutique helps extend services beyond its Boston headquarters and into schools and communities, offering resources that support long-term professional growth, according to the announcement. Next up, new principal to lead New Heights Charter School, by Beth McDermott. New Heights Charter School of Brockton has named Andrea Johnston as its new principal, a move school leaders say will shape its next phase of growth and college-focused learning. The appointment took effect July 1, 2026, following a search process that included feedback from students, families, staff, and community members, according to a community announcement. School officials said Johnston stood out for a leadership approach centered on students and long-term outcomes. Throughout the interview process, Dr. Johnston consistently demonstrated a student-centered approach, thoughtful leadership, and a genuine excitement about joining the New Heights community, Executive Director Omari Walker said. I'm confident that she will build strong relationships with our students, families, and staff while advancing the exceptional work already taking place across our school. Johnston brings more than 20 years of experience in education to the role. She most recently worked as a regional school leader for Boston Public Schools, where she supported school leaders and instructional teams in ongoing improvement efforts. Before that, she served as head of school at Ruth Batson Academy, where she led the merger of two school communities, managed a $13 million budget, and worked to build what the announcement described as a unified and inclusive campus culture. School officials said Johnston's work has consistently centered on expanding access to higher education opportunities for students. At Ruth Batson Academy, Johnston helped establish an early college program in partnership with UMass Boston, allowing students to earn college credits while in high school. She also contributed to launching what the announcement described as the first university-assisted community school within Boston Public Schools. Officials said those efforts align with New Heights' goal of preparing every student for college through early access to coursework and support. Johnston holds a Doctor of Education in Educational Leadership from Boston College and a Master's degree in Mathematics for Teaching from Harvard University. Founded in 2016, New Heights Charter School of Brockton emphasizes college readiness by offering students opportunities to earn transferable credits before graduating. Many students begin taking college courses in ninth grade, and all are expected to graduate with at least 12 college credits. The school partners with Massasoit Community College and Bridgewater State University with a goal that half of its graduating students will earn 60 or more college credits. School leaders thanked staff, students, and families for contributing input during the principal search, describing their involvement as instrumental to the selection process, according to the announcement. Officials, no end in sight for Cyclospora outbreak, by Terry Collins for USA Today. Several infectious disease specialists across the country told USA Today that they are unsure how long the current nationwide Cyclospora outbreak will last. What's different this year is the unusually high number of cases and the fact that investigators still haven't identified a specific source. Dr. Shiraj Sagar, chief of infectious diseases at Holy Name Medical Center in Teaneck, New Jersey, said July 15th. Sagar said it's still unclear whether this is one large multi-state outbreak or several smaller outbreaks at the same time, as confirmed or suspected cases have been reported in 34 states, according to the Centers for Disease Control and Prevention. CDC officials said a cluster of cases in four states, Michigan, Ohio, West Virginia, and Kentucky, is likely linked. The parasite typically occurs during the summer months. Sagar, who is familiar with the parasite, previously noted that there could be multiple clusters involving different sources. For example, Michigan has 3,762 cases, which is 65 times the state's annual average, according to its state health department website. Sagar said the parasite is typically found in lettuce, salad greens, spinach, and fruits like blueberries and raspberries, but other foods can't be ruled out. Often, public health officials can trace an outbreak back to a particular farm, grower, supplier, or contaminated water source and issue a targeted recall, Sagar said. Fortunately, there haven't been any deaths from the reported cases to the CDC, he said. His comments come as state and federal health officials have confirmed 1,645 cases of cyclosporiasis as the cause of the stomach-stirring infection that is under investigation. Meanwhile, more than 5,100 additional cases are also under investigation, according to the CDC. Dr. Amy Edwards, a pediatrics professor at Case Western Reserve University School of Medicine in Cleveland, agrees. I don't anticipate this being over anytime soon, Edwards told USA Today. I can't see a way where we're near the end, as typically most cases are narrow in scope and can be as short as 1 week or as long as 3 weeks. There could be more than one type of contamination, more than one type of food. And with such a spread like this, it becomes harder to remove the source and harder to get the outbreak under control. Edwards believes that given the size of the outbreak, it may have started during a food harvest and production. An outbreak like this also might have originated from the use of contaminated pre-harvest and harvest water or inadequate hygiene among infected food handlers. Dr. Norman Beattie, an associate professor specializing in infectious diseases at the University of Florida College of Medicine, told USA Today. Because the Cyclospora parasite has a tough outer shell, it's unclear how to safely remove those okosas from produce once they have contaminated soil or plant matter, but merely washing with water is likely not to remove them prior to eating, Beatty said. In other news, Blanche Grilled at AG confirmation, acting attorney general, apologizes to Epstein accusers, defends DOJ, by Aisha Bakshi and Bart Jansen for USA Today. Todd Blanche faced a tough grilling from Democrats at his Senate confirmation hearing for attorney general, but it's not clear they have the votes to block his nomination. The former personal lawyer to President Donald Trump was hit with accusations July 15th that he's abusing his power by prosecuting the president's opponents, withholding millions of pages of Jeffrey Epstein files, and attempting to clear the president of responsibility for any unpaid taxes. You take an oath to the Constitution, not to the president. But you have treated DOJ like President Trump's personal law firm, Illinois Senator Dick Durbin, the top-ranking Democrat on the Senate Judiciary Committee, told Blanche in an opening statement. Since becoming acting attorney general in early April, Blanche has overseen a new Justice Department prosecution of Trump's former FBI chief, James Comey, who is a fierce critic of Trump, and defended the department's attempt to create an anti-weaponization fund that could have paid those who were convicted of crimes in the riot at the U.S. Capitol on January 6, 2021. Amid bipartisan backlash, Blanche backed off, saying he wouldn't move forward with the fund. Following the July 11th death of Senator Lindsey Graham, Republican South Carolina, Republicans have only an 11-10 margin on the committee, narrowing Blanche's path to full Senate confirmation. Still, if committee Democrats oppose Blanche's nomination, they won't be able to stop it without winning over some Republican support. And unfortunately, we've reached the end of our time with the Brockton Enterprise. I hope that you have a wonderful, wonderful weekend. Stay cool.
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2: Here's the forecast for the Boston and South Shore area on the Talking Information Center from the National Weather Service. For today, sunny, temperatures in the mid-80s, overnight mostly clear, temperatures in the mid-60s. Saturday, clouds and showers possible, temperatures in the mid-80s. The sun rose this morning at 5:23, setting at 8:18 this evening. Stay tuned for more. Heading your way next on the Talking Information Center.
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0: And coming up next on the Talking Information Center, it's today's reading of the Taunton Daily Gazette. 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
12: Hello, I'm Bruce, and today I'll be reading news articles from the Taunton Gazette for Friday, July 17th. Fighting escalates in Persian Gulf. Trump hails Tehran's release of U.S. citizen. Naira Abdallah and Jana Shokur wrote this article. Iran and the United States exchanged intensified fire on July 16th in a week-long escalation that has all but torn up last month's truce. But Iran's release of a U.S. citizen was seen as signaling a path to avert the resumption of all-out war. For the first time since a memorandum of understanding paused fighting last month, the U.S. launched two big waves of airstrikes in one day on July 15th, mostly on targets near the coast in southern Iran. Iran responded with missiles and drones fired at U.S. military bases in neighboring countries, including a major barrage at a recently expanded airbase in Jordan. The week of increasingly intense fire has tested the limits of escalation that both sides set during 4 months of fighting before last month's truce. But in the midst of the attacks, President Donald Trump hailed the release of a U.S. citizen in Iran as a gesture of goodwill. Human rights lawyer Jared Genzer identified her as Dina Karari, who, he said, had been trapped in Iran since December 2024 on bogus charges and was now safe and traveling back to the United States. There was no comment from Iran on the case. Over decades of confrontation, the release of U.S. citizens held in Iran has been managed through behind-the-scenes contacts that persisted when formal diplomacy was cut off. Shipping halted again. The re-escalation has once again nearly halted traffic through the Strait of Hormuz, the world's most important shipping route for oil and gas, sending global energy prices shooting higher. But prices are still well below wartime peaks, suggesting traders anticipate the crisis could abate. Iran triggered the renewed fighting last week by striking ships using a corridor in the strait outside its control, including a drone attack that caused a dangerous fire on board a Qatari tanker filled with liquefied natural gas. Iranian sources have told Reuters that Iran's aim was to establish its authority over the strait. But having made that point, Tehran is not keen for a wider escalation that would torpedo the June Memorandum of Understanding, which it still regards as giving it most of what it sought. Trump has declared the ceasefire under the memorandum over. Within Iran, the renewed bombing has left residents anxious following a huge week-long memorial of events for slain Supreme Leader Ayatollah Ali Khamenei that the authorities depicted as a demonstration of victory and national solidarity. Iran says it controls the strait. Iran wants all ships using the Strait of Hormuz to travel only through a channel close to its shores, and it has made no secret that it intends to charge fees for passage at the end of a 60-day negotiation period set in June. Washington has encouraged ships to use an alternative route to the south along the Omani coast without coordinating with Iran. Since last week's flare-up, Iran has declared the strait closed. The United States responded by reimposing its own blockade of Iran's ports starting July 15th, including firing at an empty tanker in the strait it said was bound for Iran. The U.S. military said it fired Hellfire missiles into the tank's smokestack near Karg Island after it ignored warnings. U.S. forces say their airstrikes have hit Iranian military targets along the coast to cripple its ability to control the strait. But Iran can hit ships with missiles and drones from afar, says its grip does not rely on such coastal bases. The Americans thought that by attacking some of our bases on the southern coast of the country, they could take control of this strategic strait, military spokesman Brigadier General Mohammed Akraminia said on July 16th. Iran can exert control over the Strait of Hormuz from every single point of its territory, he added. Three U.S. officials told Reuters that the U.S. strikes could also serve as shaping operations, giving Trump more options by targeting Iranian military capabilities that the U.S. would want to have destroyed before taking bigger steps. This is helping set the stage if needed, one of the officials said. Trump has not ruled out the possibility of using ground forces, including to seize Karg Island, site of Iran's main oil export terminal. He has repeated threats to hit Iranian power plants and bridges next week unless Tehran resumes negotiations. Akraminia said that if Trump carried out that threat, Iran's armed forces would strike all remaining infrastructure across the region, and the response would be more severe, wider in scope, and more destructive than previous attacks. For now, Iran's retaliatory strike, that they are unsure how long the current nationwide cyclospora outbreak will last. What's different this year is the unusually high number of cases and the fact that investigators still haven't identified a specific source, Dr. Shiraz Sagar, chief of infectious diseases at Holy Name Medical Center in Teaneck, New Jersey, said July 15th. Sagar said it's still unclear. Whether this is one large multi-state outbreak or several smaller outbreaks at the same time, as confirmed or suspected cases have been reported in 34 states, according to the Centers for Disease Control and Prevention. CDC officials said a cluster of cases in four states, Michigan, Ohio, West Virginia, and Kentucky, is likely linked. The parasite typically occurs during the summer months. Sagar, who is familiar with the parasite, previously noted that there could be multiple clusters involving different sources. For example, Michigan has 3,762 cases, which is 65 times the state's annual average, according to its state health department website. Sagar said the parasite is typically found in lettuce, salad greens, spinach, and fruits like blueberries and raspberries, but other foods can't be ruled out. Often, public health officials can trace an outbreak back to a particular farm, grower,

supplier, or contaminated water source and issue a targeted recall, Cigar said. Fortunately, there haven't been any deaths from the reported cases to the CDC, Cigar said. His comments come as a state and federal health officials have confirmed 1,645 cases of cyclosporiasis as the cause of the stomach stirring infection that is under investigation. Meanwhile, more than 5,100 additional cases are also under investigation, according to the CDC. Dr. Amy Edwards, a pediatrics professor at Case Western Reserve University School of Medicine in Cleveland, agrees. I don't anticipate this being over anytime soon, Edwards told USA Today. I can't see a way where we're near the end, as typically most cases are narrow in scope and can be as short as 1 week or as long as 3 weeks. There could be more than one type of contamination, more than one type of food with such a spread like this. It becomes harder to remove the source and harder to get the outbreak under control. Edwards believes that given the size of the outbreak, it may have started during a food harvest and production. An outbreak like this also might have been originated from the use of contaminated pre-harvest and harvest water or inadequate hygiene among infected food handlers, Dr. Norman Beatty, an associate professor specializing in infectious diseases at the University of Florida College of Medicine, told USA Today. Because the cyclospora parasite has a tough outer shell, it is unclear how to safely remove these oocytes from produce once they have contaminated soil or plant matter. But merely washing with water is not likely to remove them prior to eating, Beatty said. Portuguese tall ship visits Massachusetts. 15 fun facts for those planning to visit Sagres. By Lourdes C. de Silva. The Portuguese tall ship Sagres will be visiting Massachusetts later this week and will be open to visitors free of charge. The stunning 292-foot, three-masted bark, which serves as the premier training ship of the Portuguese Navy, will be docked at Fish Pier in Boston Inner Harbor from July 11 to 16th, and New Bedford Harbor from July 19th to 23rd. The vessel will be visiting the United States as part of the official Sail 250 celebration, marking the 250th anniversary of American independence. Sagres will represent Portugal in a massive international maritime parade to honor American history. Featuring a massive fleet of tall ships and naval vessels from more than 30 nations. When will the tall ship Sagres be open for free tours in Massachusetts? In Boston, the ship was open to the public on the following dates and times: Saturday, July 11th, Sunday, July 12th, and Sunday, July 19th. On Monday, July 20th, it will be open from 10 a.m. to 2 p.m. On Tuesday, July 21st, from 10 a.m. to 6 p.m. And on Wednesday, July 22nd, from 10 a.m. to 6 p.m. 15 fun facts to know before you go. What is the history of the tall ship Sagres?
The NRP Sagres has served as the official training ship of the Portuguese Navy since 1961, providing hands-on seamanship, navigation, and leadership training to naval cadets while still sailing under traditional rigging and sail power. Sagres was built in Hamburg in 1937 by the Blohm & Voss shipyard and originally named Albert Leo Schlagadetter, serving Nazi Germany's Kriegsmarine before World War II changed her fate. The ship was yielded to the Brazilian Navy with the purpose of facing the damages caused by German submarines to its ships during the war. Sagres has served three navies and flown three flags: Germany from 1937 to 1945, Brazil from 1948 to 1961, where it was renamed Guanabara, and Portugal since 1961 as NRP Sagres. Sagres is a sister ship to America's U.S. CGC Eagle, Romania's Mircea, and Germany's Gorch Fulk. The three vessels share near identical hulls and rigging. Why are there three red crosses on the sails of the Sagres? The red crosses on Sagres' sails have medieval roots. Sagres' striking red cross on white sails is not merely decorative. It represents the Order of Christ, the same emblem used on Portuguese ships during the Age of Discoveries. Prince Henry the Navigator, patron of Sagres, was Grand Master of the Order, linking the ship directly to Portugal's maritime golden age. How big is the Sagres? A Class A tall ship. A Class A tall ship, Sagres is considered quite large for its type. It measures more than 290 feet in length. Its main mast rises nearly 140 feet above the deck, and it carries 22 sails, covering more than 21,500 square feet. Sagres has circumnavigated the globe. The vessel completed its longest voyage ever in 2010, a round-the-world journey of roughly 35,000 nautical miles, functioning as both a training expedition and a diplomatic mission. When was Sagres last in Boston and New Bedford? Known as an itinerant ambassador of Portugal, Sagres has hosted heads of state, diplomats, and royalty. Sagres has visited the United States on numerous occasions and participated in several major events, including the U.S. Bicentennial Celebration in 1976, in New York Harbor. Sagres has docked in Boston and New Bedford multiple times. It previously visited Boston in 1976 during Opsail Bicentennial, in 2000 during Tall Ships 2000, in 2010 during the World Voyage Stop, and 2015 during Sail Boston, and again in 2018, the Day of Portugal celebrations. New Bedford welcomed Sagres in 2015, 1996, 1988, and 1964. In addition to the ship's participation in Sail 250, Sagres will engage in some initiatives during this voyage to support Portugal's bid for a non-permanent seat on the United Nations Security Council. Crew members and wine aboard Sagres.
For this voyage, Sagra's crew includes 10 officers, 15 sergeants, and 82 enlisted personnel. The ship will be changing its crew in Boston. The first part of the training voyage will be for second-year cadets of the Naval Academy from April 30th to July 11th, and the second part for first-year cadets from July 11th to August 23rd. The ship will be carrying two casks and several bottles of Madeira wine during this voyage. Since the Founding Fathers notoriously toasted American independence with Madeira wine, toasts will be made with Madeira wine at all events held aboard Sagres, recreating the famous Toast to America delivered on July 4th, 1776. Five sister trophy race will occur as ships move from New York to Boston. Sagres sets sail from Portugal on April 30th and is not expected to return home until August 23rd. In addition to New York, Boston, and New Bedford, Sagres will be visiting Baltimore and Norfolk in the United States, Hamilton in Bermuda, and Ponta Delgada and Praia da Vitoria in the Azores. On July 4th, Sagres represented Portugal at the International Naval Review 250 in the port of New York and New Jersey, a multinational gathering of naval vessels marking the 250th anniversary of the United States. During the leg between New York and Boston, the Five Sisters Trophy will be contested. The trophy is a prestigious international maritime prize awarded to the winner of a race between the surviving Five Sisters tall ships, the USCG Eagle from the USA, Sagres, Portugal, Miseria from Romania, and Gorch Folk from Germany. Kayaker Rescued by Firefighters with Help from Public by Daniel Schema. A kayaker was rescued on Lake Rico Tuesday evening by the Taunton Fire Department with significant assistance from members of the public, according to a written statement from the fire department. This incident's positive outcome was made possible due to a true team effort, said Fire Chief Stephen Levine. First responders headed to Lake Rico at Massasoit State Park after receiving a report from the Department of Conservation and Recreation of an overturned kayak with a person in the water. The location at 1361 Middleborough Avenue was reported to DCR by a hiker who saw the man in the water, the fire department said. The hiker remained on the scene in visual range of the kayaker throughout the ordeal. Taunton Fire Department got there about 5:37 p.m. One group of said, the hiker remained on the scene in visual range of the kayaker throughout the ordeal. Taunton Fire Department

0: so the rescue operations could maintain visual contact with the kayaker during the whole effort. Firefighters rescued the kayaker and brought him back to shore around 6:20 p.m. Brewster Ambulance evaluated the man, who was rescued at the scene, but he did not require transport to the hospital, the fire department said. Our firefighters responded quickly, and we are grateful to the members of the public who stepped up to help, including the citizen who provided drone support, the individual who made a boat available to firefighters, and the hiker who stayed with the kayaker until help arrived. Their actions certainly helped ensure a safe outcome, the fire chief said. That is all the time we have for today. I'm Bruce, and I thank you for listening to the Talking Information Center.
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9: Hello and welcome to the Talking Information Center. Today is Friday, July 17th. My name is Vicki, and I'll be reading the Attleboro Sun Chronicle today. Thank you for listening. The first article today is titled, World Cup Beer Sales Are Hopping. Brewers hope the stout demand outlasts the tournament.

0: The World Cup has been a bonanza for beer in the United States. U.S. bars in Boston reported needing emergency deliveries to keep taps from running dry on some game days. Fans downed a total of 290,000 stadium beers during the 6 matches in Philadelphia, FIFA organizers said. But all that frothy foam obscures a cold reality. Beer sales have been struggling globally, and it's unclear if soccer's World Championship tournament can reverse the trend despite having 3 countries and 16 cities as co-hosts this year. In the U.S., beer consumption has fallen steadily for a decade, according to the Brewers Association, a trade group for craft brewers. Canada has seen a similar decline, according to the National Statistics Agency. The Brewers of Europe Trade Association says the story is the same in the European Union. Consumers are buying less regular beer and more wellness drinks. Many consumers are cutting back on alcohol for health reasons. Last year was the first time in Gallup's polling that a majority of Americans, 53%, said drinking 1 or 2 drinks a day was bad for one's health. While sales of non-alcoholic beer have grown, they still make up only around 1% of the U.S. market, according to the Beer Institute, a trade group for brewers. Economic worries also have taken a toll on sales. U.S. consumption of all types of alcohol, including wine and spirits, fell 5% last year, and affordability concerns were partly to blame, beverage market research company IWSR said. Craig Purser, the president and CEO of the National Beer Wholesalers Association, said he thinks smartphones and Netflix have taken consumers away from socializing with a cold beer in hand. If you have this behavior where we're cocooning and we're not spending time with other folks, that's going to affect beer consumption, Purser said. World Cup host cities saw a bump in beer sales at stadiums, bars, and restaurants. Enter the World Cup, and the soccer fans who travel from around the world to support their national teams and engage in communal celebration or sorrow. In the first 4 weeks of the tournament, beer sales in bars, restaurants, stadiums, and other venues rose 14% in U.S. host cities compared to the same period last year, according to the Beer Institute. The bump extended beyond host cities. Sales were up 4% nationally, the Institute said. Jim Koch, the brewer, founder, and CEO of the Boston Beer Company, which makes Samuel Adams and other brands, said the company had to make 2 emergency deliveries to its Sam Adams Boston taproom on the first day that Scotland's fans were in town. At one point, we were pouring them a Sam Adams Boston lager every 12 seconds. What a wonderful group of people. But that wasn't all that warmed Coach's heart. I didn't see a single soul on their phone, he said. They had a beer in hand and they were talking to each other. They were doing what beer is meant to do, which is helping people enjoy each other's company. The plentiful drinking on display in stadiums stood in stark contrast to the World Cup held 4 years ago in Qatar, where the government banned the sale of alcoholic beer in match venues. Brewers leaned heavily into this year's tournament. Budweiser and Michelob Ultra maker AB InBev, the World Cup's official beer sponsor, doled out marketing support to bars and hosted 200,000 watch parties in 40 countries. Molson Coors said it would spend 60% more last year on marketing in June and July. It also debuted a limited edition soccer ball that can hold 12 cans of Miller Lite. A team's loss can make supporters cry, but not in their beer. Maybelle Romero, a law professor at Tulane University School of Law in New Orleans, usually prefers cocktails over beer. But she says she opts for beer during the World Cup since it has lower alcohol content than liquor or wine, and watching games can be an all-day affair. If I drink cocktail after cocktail, I will not be functional after a few hours, Romero said. Romero's been watching this year's matches at bars in Mexico City, and she's enjoyed trying new beers, especially those with novel ingredients like champagne yeast. She might order an occasional beer once the World Cup ends, but expects to go back to mostly drinking cocktails. Beer consumption was expected to fall in some markets even before the World Cup ended. Shares in AB InBev and Constellation Brands, which owns the U.S. rights to Mexican beer brands like Corona and Modelo, tumbled after Mexico and Brazil were eliminated from the tournament. Romero observed the mood shift in Mexico City after those losses. The city is collectively depressed, she said. Everything is a lot quieter, and people aren't going out as much. Major sporting events on the horizon allow the beer industry to hold out hope. Purser remains hopeful the World Cup will remind people how much they like to gather and cheer on athletes, especially with the Summer Olympics heading to Los Angeles in 2028. Occasions are expanding, he said. College and professional football games are now played on more nights of the week, for example. And beer's consumer base is widening as more brands put out low and no alcohol versions, he said. In May, the NCAA reversed its longstanding ban on alcohol advertising during March Madness, allowing makers of beer, wine, spirits, and hard seltzer makers to sponsor the college basketball tournaments for the first time starting next season. The Boston Beer Company's coach said he's not fretting until then. People worry that the beer business has declined for a few years, and I always remind them that beer has been part of a human society, human civilization, for 10,000 years, he said. Beer will always be a part, enhancing our enjoyment of our lives and the time we spend on this earth. End of article. The next article today is titled, Dog Found Pregnant and Alone Outside Wrentham Dog Park, Now Headed to a Home, Her Six Puppies Also Adopted. Written by Susan LeHoud. Home Sweet Homes. Hazel, the name given to the sweet-natured female bully mix, left outside the Wrentham Dog Park in late May, and who shortly after gave birth to six puppies, has been adopted and will be headed to a forever home in Bellingham. The puppies have also all been adopted and will be going to homes of people who animal control officers are familiar with, Lexi Clank, the Wrentham and Plainville animal control officer, said Thursday. Hazel was in rough condition and very thin when she was rescued, but now is healthy and thriving. And so are the two female and four male pups, she said. The story of the abandoned dog brought an outpouring of support, which also helped to pay for her treatment. Hazel has a wonderful home lined up in Bellingham with a lovely local resident with a lot of dog experience, Clank said. All of the puppies have homes lined up as well. We had a lot of people reach out about adopting the dogs, which we just don't have the capacity to reach back out to everyone, Clink said. In addition, the email system is currently not working. The puppies are now 6 weeks old, said Clink, who has been posting updates of the dog's progress on social media. They'll be with us for a few more weeks before they go to their new homes, Clink said. Hazel was the second dog found abandoned in town this year. An American bully-type dog, Clink, named Ralph, after he was found wandering near the Polo Ralph Lauren store at Wrentham Village Premium Outlets in early March, was later adopted. Good news. Our next article is titled, North Attleboro's Camp Braveheart Helps Kids Dealing with Grief. written by Rhiannon Watkins. Kicking a ball, climbing ropes, making arts and crafts, and singing may seem like generic activities most kids enjoy. And they are. But at Camp Braveheart in North Attleboro, the meaning behind these pastimes runs much deeper, an outlet to find joy while overcoming immense grief. The free two-day camp is hosted by Hope Health, a hospice and palliative care center in Providence, and attended every year by dozens of kids ages 4 to 17 who have lost loved ones. The camp not only provides an environment to connect with others their age facing similar challenges, but provides grief counseling and activities that encourage kids to open up about their struggles. This year, the camp is celebrating its 20th anniversary. The camp was started in 2006 in Rhode Island by Tiverton resident Deanna Upchurch after the death of the father of her two toddler children at the time. She said her oldest had attended a grief camp and she was working as a therapist. In 2007, when she interviewed for a position at Hope Health, which was called Home and Hospice Care of Rhode Island at the time, she was asked if she could create a children's program that would include a grief camp. She said yes, and thus Braveheart was born. The program has grown immensely since its inception and expanded into North Attleboro around 10 years ago at the Hockomock Area YMCA, which offers its facilities for free for the program. This year, 76 kids took part in the North Attleboro camp, which is entirely funded through donations. On Thursday morning, a group of kids buzzing with energy were kicking a ball between them in the hot sun. Another group sat intently at benches, while making arts and crafts. 14-year-old Braden Beatrice of Attleboro said Camp Braveheart helped him grieve the loss of his father, who died in 2022 of liver failure. He has been attending for several years. Since it was during COVID, I couldn't really see him a lot when he was in the hospital for his last moments, Beatrice said. So my mom just wanted me to come experience a new grief camp and meet the same kind of people. He said he has formed friendships and reconnects with many of the same faces who return year after year. Willie Templeton, a 12-year-old Franklin resident, said he has come to camp for the past 5 years for support in grieving his grandmother, whom he was close to and shared a birthday with. It helps because I'm going to see where other people came from and their stories about who they've lost, he said. Raina White, a 14-year-old from North Kingston, Rhode Island, gave a uniquely honest answer about what brought her to camp this year for the first time. My mom forced me to come here, she said. I thought I wasn't going to like it, but I enjoyed it. Her favorite part? So far, I like the sports, she said. It really puts a spotlight on you, and it's often a spotlight children don't want to have, she said, adding school activities for Mother's and Father's Day can often feel sensitive. They're automatically supportive of one another because they have this commonality they don't often feel in other settings, she said of the campers. Marcia Ireland, grief support manager at Hope Health, who oversees much of the camp operations, said normalizing conversations about grief is essential. Ireland is no stranger to grief, having lost her husband to cancer when she was 36 and her children were 7 and 9 years old. It's in reverse. We're the ones uncomfortable with grief talking to kids, she said about adults bringing up the conversation with children. Pretty much most of them, depending on their age, are an open book. They want to share their story. They want to talk about it. She said asking the kids about a favorite memory with their loved one or simply asking them to tell you about their parent or grandparent can go a long way in the healing process. They're here to be kids, and they can be kids, and they can do whatever game they want, be happy and joyful. And if they need to cry, they need to cry, she said. I think setting that stage for the campers is absolutely beautiful. In a wooded cove, some younger kids danced with scarves, and others sat at picnic benches around counselors playing games. One junior counselor, 18-year-old Lila Barrows of Carver, first attended with her brother in 2019, shortly after the passing of her grandfather. She recalled fond memories of swimming at her grandfather's pool every Sunday before sitting down to a family dinner. We were shy at first, she said of her first time at camp, but everyone was so welcoming, and you get adapted very quick around here. It's really hard not to. She says she enjoys watching the growth in campers as they gain confidence and open up. It's the best feeling, honestly, she said. This is my second year being a volunteer, so I get to kind of give back and return the favor. In another tree-filled, grassy area, a large group of kids sat in a semicircle surrounding Providence-based singer and songwriter Mark Cutler, who was an inductee in Rhode Island Music Hall of Fame and founded the Same Thing Project, a community songwriting workshop for people from all walks of life. He strummed a guitar and prompted the kids for lyrics, while his assistant Richard Donnelly wrote the kids' ideas down on a large poster-sized paper propped atop an easel. The song was called So Far and centered on the positive things the kids had experienced at camp that day, with a refrain that captured the essence of their healing processes. Sometimes I feel so happy. Sometimes it's just all right. Sometimes you need the dark. Sometimes you need the light. But so far, so good. End of article. The next article is titled, ICE Arrests Barbados National During Targeted Operation in Attleboro. A Barbados national has been arrested by U.S. Immigration and Customs Enforcement in a targeted operation in the city. ICE Boston described Irijah Jabari Stowe Marshall as a criminal illegal alien. The arrest was made June 30th and announced Friday by ICE Boston. Marshall's criminal history includes a pending charge for failing to register as a sex offender in Massachusetts, ICE Boston said. He was previously convicted of attempted rape and aggravated sexual contact, ICE officials said. End of article. Next article is titled, A Familiar Voice. Attleboro High School graduate gives life to anime, film, and other characters. Written by Rhiannon Watkins. Before Abby Trott gained international attention for her place in the world of voice acting, namely in the anime genre, she was a student in the drama department at Attleboro High School who found her passion on the stage. Trott, 40, is perhaps most well known for providing the English voiceover for protagonist Nezuko Komado in the famed Demon Slayer series, including the 2025 film Demon Slayer, Kimetsu no Yaiba, Infinity Castle, which broke global box office records, reaching $70 million its opening weekend, the best ever for an anime film. But her resume includes other main roles, such as Momo Ayase in the popular Netflix series Dandadan, Akane in Akane Banashi, which premiered on April 4 with new episodes releasing weekly on Netflix, and Ono Ikie in the new anime series Sanda, which streams on Amazon Prime and Crunchyroll. Beyond anime, she has appeared as the voice of Anna in Lego Disney Frozen Operation Puffins, which streams on Disney Plus, Carmen Sandiego, Barbie Mysteries, The Great Horse Chase, and a plethora of popular video games. And she got her start in Attleboro, where she was born and raised. Trott pinpointed her earliest memory of becoming interested in the arts, which was while performing a monologue in a drama class at Attleboro's Wamsutta Middle School, taught by the school's theater director at the time, David Fadaski. I learned that I had actually had stage fright, but there was something exhilarating about it at the same time, she said. Now looking back, I think I can understand what that was, and it felt to me like I had an outlet to express emotions, express myself, which I hadn't really felt before, and I think that is what drew me to drama. That class led her to join the middle school drama club, where she performed in her first shows, including a rendition of Alice in Wonderland. She remembers diving headfirst into the drama department upon entering Attleboro High School, under the direction of Pete Tarsi, a physics teacher there who has led the theater department for the past 30 years. "He made it so fun," she said. "It was just my world, you know. When you're a drama kid, that becomes your life. And it was something that I looked forward to every day after school. I had a real hard time expressing myself, dealing with feelings, and expressing those feelings in an effective way. And theater was that outlet for me." In addition to school productions, she partook in Kaleidoscope Theater, a professional touring children's theater company from Cranston, Rhode Island, and was an acting apprentice for the King Richard's Fair, a Renaissance festival in Carver. Throughout her high school years, she graduated from Attleboro High in 2004. She said she learned some valuable lessons she's carried with her into the professional realm. "You're not always going to get the role you want," she said. "You have to be okay with rejection." She laughed as she recalled a conversation with Fadaski at a friend's graduation party, where he told her not to go into acting. "Too much rejection and not enough job stability," she remembers him telling her. "And I'm really glad that he told me that, because it made me more determined to do the thing that I love," she said. "And also, it is a harsh reality that it is incredibly difficult and very competitive. So it mentally prepared me for that." Her next stop was Brandeis University in Waltham, where she pursued dual degrees in theater and East Asian studies. "I was really interested in Eastern philosophy, ways of thinking, culture, history, and anything really," she said, adding she studied Chinese and Japanese languages. One day, her Japanese teacher at Brandeis mentioned the Japan Exchange and Teaching Program, or JET, offered by the Japanese government for foreign students to work and study in Japan. "So I applied, not thinking that I would be accepted. But I went through their interview, and then I was accepted into this program," she said. "What really drew me to the program was the desire to travel, and I had never been on an airplane at that point. I had been to places in New England, but not too far beyond that. Really, I just wanted to see the world, and Japan was number one on that list for me." Only a few months after graduating, she arrived in the small rural city of Akita, Japan, which locals call Inaka. The word directly translates to countryside, but is used to refer to the middle of nowhere. "It's one of the most beautiful places in the world. It looks like a Ghibli movie," she said, referring to the Japanese animation film studio known for producing films like My Neighbor Totoro and Howl's Moving Castle, which features stunning visuals and whimsical storytelling. "The sky is so blue. Everything is so green. I got off the plane and I was blown away by literally this new world," she said. After her year-long contract as an assistant language teacher was up, she decided to extend her stay another year before moving to Tokyo. "I wanted to get back to the thing that I love and wanted to do, and that's where I first got a taste of voiceover," she said. "I was kind of gigging, doing things here and there." Her main job was as a puppeteer for a theater company that put on children's musicals designed to teach Japanese children English. She also found herself doing some background commercial work and lounge singing. "And then I got to do a little bit of voiceover," she said. "I realized that was something I felt I could be good at. I just felt a spark when I was doing voiceover. Anything, even audiobooks, narration, but it was the character voices that really interested me." After 6 years in Japan, Trott made her way back to the U.S., landing in New York City. "I don't know where to start, so I just started looking online for opportunities, classes. I talked to anyone that I knew anything about, that knew anyone anything about voiceover or had any experience," she said. "My dad knew somebody from work, and I got lunch with them, and that was just trying to get any information." Eventually, she came across a voice acting contest held by Bang Zoom, a studio in Los Angeles known for dubbing anime, among other projects. "I entered this contest, and I ended up winning after several rounds." Adding, she was flown to Los Angeles for the finale of the contest, where she was awarded with the opportunity to provide English dub of the main character on her first anime, Miss Monochrome, a short format series which released in 2013. After only 6 months in New York, she moved to California, where her breakout role awaited her. In 2019, everything changed. Trott was given the opportunity to voice the English dub of the central character in Demon Slayer, Kimetsu no Yaiba, which gained a massive international fan base. "Demon Slayer blew up more than I could ever think. I'm still in shock by the worldwide reception," she said. She reprised the roles in two Demon Slayer movies, Demon Slayer Kimetsu no Yaiba, the movie, Mugen Train in 2020, and Demon Slayer Kimetsu no Yaiba the movie Infinity Castle last July. The latter of the two broke box office records with a $70 million opening. She said despite the fame, "Voice acting is unique in the anonymity it provides. I'm a private person. I like to have my personal life. It's funny. I'm an actor, but I don't like attention unless it's on my terms," she said. "So that kind of anonymity has been good." That's all the time we have today for the Attleboro Sound Chronicle. My name is Vicki at the Talking Information Center, and thank you so much for listening.
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2: Here's the forecast for the Boston and South Shore area on the Talking Information Center from the National Weather Service. For today, sunny, temperatures in the mid-80s, overnight mostly clear, temperatures in the mid-60s. Saturday, clouds and showers possible, temperatures in the mid-80s. The sun rose this morning at 5:23, setting at 8:18 this evening. Stay tuned for more. Heading your way next on the Talking Information Center.
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5: Hello, this is Kathleen, and today, Friday, July 17th, I'll be reading to you from the Metro West Daily News. Framingham, Massachusetts volunteers track ICE activity. What they say is happening, by Caroline Bunnell. Framingham. As reports of immigration enforcement activity continue to circulate throughout Metro West. Local advocates say many immigrant residents are increasingly worried about carrying out everyday activities. Advocates say some residents are avoiding public spaces, seeking legal guidance, and turning to community groups for support amid concerns about federal immigration enforcement. In response, volunteers have expanded efforts to monitor U.S. Immigration and Customs Enforcement, ICE, activity and assist immigrant families. Leela Ramachandran, co-executive director at the Metro West Workers Center in Framingham, told the Daily News that families are still seeing devastation every day as family members are being taken into ICE custody. The center is in an immigrant worker-led organization that provides services to workers in the region. "We are still seeing devastation among families," Ramachandran said. "It doesn't feel like the pace has slowed at all." Ramachandran said families continue to be impacted as relatives are taken into ICE custody, particularly through activity tied to the agency's Burlington field office that oversees enforcement activity throughout New England. The facility serves as a check-in and administration center and has increasingly been used to hold detainees. "In Metro West, in particular, I think there is a continue to be a lot of arrests at Burlington ICE facilities. And while people are going to courts," Ramachandran said, "I think that continues to beg the question around how do people participate in spaces they are supposed to go. They are trying to follow the rules, then still get picked up." ICE did not immediately return a Daily News request for comment. Framingham is also home to an ICE Intensive Supervision Appearance Program, ISAP, facility on Speen Street. According to ICE's website, the program serves as an alternative to detention, allowing participants to remain in their communities while being monitored through ankle bracelets or a mobile phone application. The program has been in place since 2004, with the number of participants in the program increasing over time. The ATD ISAP program utilizes case management and technology tools to support aliens' compliance with release conditions while on ICE's non-detailed docket. ATD ISAP also increases court appearance rates, ICE states on the website. For the past 10 months, demonstrators have gathered outside the facility every Tuesday morning to protest its presence. Some participants are affiliated with Loose Immigration Justice Network, a statewide organization whose Framingham Street team monitors reports of ICE and operates a hotline where residents can report enforcement activities. Mark Ainscow, a volunteer with the Metro West Loose Hub, told the Daily News that volunteers in Marlborough, Framingham, and Milford help identify ICE activity. "When arrests occur, volunteers try to connect families with attorneys, mutual aid resources, and other forms of support." Ainscow said one reason for the weekly demonstrations is that many residents remain unaware the office exists. "I still feel surprised that people don't know it's there," he said. "A majority of people in Framingham don't know this office exists. It's kind of happening right under our noses." While Ainscow said arrests have previously occurred in the ISAP facility, he has observed fewer incidents recently. Ainscow said ice activity in Framingham often occurs in waves. He said loose volunteers have observed enforcement surges in June 2025 and September 2025 and have noticed a growing number of agents in the area since this spring. Enforcement activity has remained especially visible around Framingham District Court, he said. Volunteers have reported seeing agents waiting for individuals to leave court before approaching them, though Ainscow said that activity decreased during a temporary Trump administration suspension of vehicle stops following a fatal shooting during an ICE operation in Maine. The suspension has since been lifted. Ramachandran said the effects of immigration enforcement extend beyond arrests, creating economic hardship for many families. It really is a cascading effect that is contributing to economic insecurity, she said. Also, at this moment, a lot of employers are without enough employees, especially when there are raids, because people are afraid to leave their homes. He said some workers are losing wages and struggling to afford transportation to jobs, school, and other activities. The fear also affects children, he said, with some families reluctant to send the children to school. I think immigration enforcement is robbing children of their ability to learn, Ramachandran said. We have seen children detained, students detained, including in Framingham. Framingham public school enrollment has declined by more than 750 students in 2 years, a trend district leaders have said is due in part to federal immigration policies and concerns among immigrant families. Ainscow thinks many Framingham residents appear uncomfortable with ICE's presence in the city, though public awareness of activity may have faded. I think people are less aware, he said. I think that maybe some people think that it stopped happening, but it really hasn't. As enforcement tactics continue to evolve, Ainscow said volunteers are still trying to understand what the long-term landscape will look like and identify the new normal. Natick man convicted in 2006 fatal stabbing gets parole. What to Know by Norman Miller. A Natick man who murdered a Framingham man nearly 20 years ago in Boston has been granted parole. The State Parole Board on Wednesday, July 15th, announced that it has granted parole to Oscar Rosa, who fatally stabbed Craig Vieira, 32, in 2006. The parole board ruled that Rosa will serve 6 more months in a minimum security prison before he is released to a long-term residential program. The stabbing occurred on November 26, 2006. Rosa and several friends had gone to the Embassy nightclub in Boston, where Vieira was a security guard. At some point, Rosa, 20 at the time, and his friends were ordered to leave. Authorities said Vieira was speaking to the group outside who tried to keep the peace when Rosa stabbed him in the stomach and fled. Rosa was later arrested and initially charged with assault and battery with a dangerous weapon. Vieira, a bodybuilder who also worked as a personal trainer in Natick, was treated at a Boston hospital and released. However, on December 8th, Vieira died and the state medical examiner's office ruled that his death was the result of complications from his injuries and Rose's charges were upgraded. A Suffolk Superior Court jury found Rosa guilty of second-degree murder. He was sentenced to life in prison with the possibility of parole after 15 years. Vieira's mother, Sybil Vieira, could not be reached for comment on Thursday. But during Rose's 2008 sentencing, she spoke about how her son's death affected her and others. There is no way of truly expressing what a loss this world suffered the day my son was taken from us, she said. At the time, the world was a better place for him being here. We are all better for having known him, and he will be missed forever. The values that he brought to those lives he touched cannot be explained in words. According to the parole board, this is Rose's third bid for parole. The latest hearing was on February 26th. In its ruling, the parole board noted that Rosa had completed four programs since his previous hearing. It also stated that with sufficient support and programming, Mr. Rose's release is compatible with the welfare of society. Once released, Rosa has to be home between 10 p.m. and 6 a.m. every day, be on a GPS monitoring bracelet for 6 months, remain drug and alcohol free, and submit to testing, undergo mental health counseling, attend Alcoholics Anonymous 3 times per week, and to enroll in the Community Justice Support Center for assessment and services. A former Metro West Chamber co-director has been jailed by Norman Miller. A Boxford woman who was convicted 2 years ago of embezzling money from the Metro West Chamber of Commerce is being held in jail after she was accused of similar activity against her most recent employer. On Friday, July 10th, Framingham District Court Judge David Kunis ordered Stephanie Herthon, 53, held without bail after she was brought there for a probation violation hearing. She was arraigned the previous day in Gloucester District Court on charges she embezzled an Essex company. Herthon's lawyer, Robert Meltzer, could not be reached for comment on Monday. Herthon was co-director of Metro West Chamber of Commerce when she was charged on June 16, 2024, with 2 counts of larceny of more than $1,200, allegedly stealing thousands of dollars from the organization. She pleaded guilty to both larceny counts on December 20, 2024. Judge Matthew McGrath ordered her to pay $34,000 in restitution. He also sentenced her to 2.5 years in the Middlesex House of Correction, suspended for 3 years, meaning she would not be incarcerated if she did not get into additional legal trouble. She was placed on probation through December 20th, 2027. No one from the Metro West Chamber of Commerce could be reached for comment on Monday. Earlier this year, Herthon was accused of similar crimes at AET Labs, an Essex company that outfits educational institutions with items like 3D printers, CNC machines, robots, and automation systems. Essex Police Detective Corey Salvo said Monday that Herthon visited the Essex police station on July 6th to report that she believed she fell victim to hackers, sending $120,000 in company money to them. Once Salvo began an investigation, he discovered Herthon's past in Framingham. He later concluded that Herthon had allegedly overpaid herself $17,500 while working for AET. She was hired on as a business manager, the detective said. She had access to money, and she had been paying herself more than she was supposed to through payroll. Hirshon has not been charged with the missing $120,000, Salvo said. We are still investigating that, he said. According to Fox 25 in Boston, Hirshon is being investigated for allegedly stealing $4,000 from the Masconomet School Booster Club in Boxford. Hirshon pleaded not guilty during her arraignment Thursday in Gloucester District Court. She was ordered held on $50,000 bail and is due back in that court on August 7th. She is due back in Framingham District Court on July 30th for a hearing. Poll: one-third of residents likely to leave the state, by Margie Cullen from USA Today Network New England. 3 in 10 Massachusetts residents say they want to leave Massachusetts, and one-third say they are likely to leave the state within the next 5 years, according to a new poll from the University of New Hampshire Survey Center. The poll, released July 7th, found the potential flight is largely due to the cost of living and housing. The poll followed census data that showed more people have been moving out of Massachusetts in recent years. The state experienced a net loss of 33,340 people from 2024 to 2025 and 19,000 people from the year before. The poll surveyed 709 Massachusetts residents online from June 18th to June 23rd. It has an error margin of 3.7%. According to the poll, 29% of Bay Staters definitely or probably want to move out of Massachusetts. A slightly higher amount, 34%, say they are likely to leave the state in the next 5 years. Of those who are likely to move out, 70% say that cheaper housing or cost of living is an important reason for them to leave. A little over half cite the desire for lower taxes, and 39% say they want a different political or social environment. Housing is a major issue in Massachusetts. A June 30th poll from the University of New Hampshire Survey Center found a majority of Massachusetts residents believe housing or the cost of living is the most important problem facing the state. Affordability is also a concern. In the poll, only 15% of Bay Staters overall described the state as an affordable place to live, while 85% said it was not affordable. If they had to move out of New England, 32% Bay Staters said they would either move to the South or somewhere else in New England, respectively. When asked about individual states, New Hampshire, 19%, Florida, 8%, New York, 8%, and South Carolina, 5%, topped the list. Of those who said they are likely to leave within the next 5 years, 46%, a plurality, said they would move to a southern state. Conservatives and those with a high school education or less were more likely to say that they would move to the south. About a quarter said they would move somewhere else in New England, and 13% said they would move to the west or Pacific. Despite one-third of residents expecting to leave the state, 68% of residents overall say the Commonwealth is a good or very good place to live, while just 13% rated as poor or very poor. Democrats, young people, and those with a college degree or higher education are most likely to say it's a good place to live. That rating is higher than residents of Vermont, Rhode Island, or Connecticut give their states. New Hampshire residents are the most likely to think their state is a good place to live, 79%, while Rhode Island residents are the least at 56%. Courts reinstate GOP AG candidate by Margie Cullen from USA Today Network, New England. Republican Attorney General candidate Michael Walsh has been reinstated on the Massachusetts ballot despite evidence of signature fraud. On June 26th, the State Ballot Law Commission disqualified both Walsh and Lieutenant Governor candidate Ann Manning Martin, also a Republican, from appearing on the September primary ballot because of fraudulent signatures. But on July 13th, Essex County Superior Court Associate Justice Jeffrey Karp ruled Walsh can return to the primary ballot, while Manning Martin cannot. That's because the court found that Massachusetts Democratic Party Executive Director Adam Roof, who filed the objection, didn't strictly comply with the mailing requirements to file an objection. Despite overwhelming evidence in the record of signature fraud, the SBLC lacked jurisdiction to hear the Roof objection, wrote Karp, overruling the commission. Walsh had also filed an objection against Martin, but so had Sean Oliver, another Republican candidate for lieutenant governor. Karp found Oliver complied with the mailing requirements, and there was a substantial evidence of signature fraud, so Martin should remain off the ballot. The Massachusetts Supreme Judicial Court upheld Karp's ruling, and the Secretary of State's office said they will print immediately on ballots that are in accordance with the court's decisions. In a statement, the Walsh campaign thanked the Supreme Judicial Court Justice Frank Gaziano for ensuring the voters have a choice in November. Manning Martin did not immediately return a request for comment. Steve Kerrigan, chair for the Massachusetts Democratic Party, stood behind their decision to challenge the signatures and said a clerical error allowed Walsh to dodge the consequences of fraudulent signatures. Republican Attorney General candidate Michael Walsh will qualify for the primary ballot this September, despite clear evidence and widespread signature fraud. This is a perverse and bizarre result and is an affront to the thousands of people whose names and addresses were used without their knowledge or consent, Kerrigan said. Voters deserve better than a candidate for the state's top law enforcement office who relies on criminal fraud to get on the ballot. Walsh is challenging Massachusetts Attorney General Andrea Joy Campbell, a Democrat. He is uncontested on the September Republican primary ballot. Drone laws in Massachusetts. Can drones fly over a beach? By Margie Cullen, USA Today Network, New England. As drone use rises in popularity, Massachusetts legislators have taken some steps to limit them, including passing a bill that would ban weaponizing drones. But in this summer, you may be more interested in rules surrounding their use on the beach. Drone flight is typically subject to federal regulation in Massachusetts, but there are some local rules to be aware of. Can drones fly over a beach? Whether you can fly a drone over the beach depends on what beach you're at in Massachusetts. Drones are not permitted over the Cape Cod National Seashore, for one, because launching or landing a drone in national parks is generally prohibited, according to the National Park Service. Fireworks, fire lanterns, and launching, landing, and operating drones on seashore lands are all prohibited, the Cape Cod National Seashore NPS website reads. Massachusetts law also prohibits taking off, landing, or operating a drone over any land or waterways managed by the Department of Conservation and Recreation. DCR manages 15 saltwater beaches, including Horseneck Beach in Westport, Scusset Beach in Sagamore, and South Cape Beach in Mashpee, and 32 freshwater inland beaches. Some towns also have specific drone regulations. Horseneck Beach in Westport, Scusset Beach in Sagamore, and South Cape Beach in Mashpee, and 32 freshwater inland beaches.

0: However, they can set takeoff and landing rules on their own property, and many do. In Barnstaple, for example, drones are prohibited from launching and or landing on any town beach. What drones permitted to fly in Massachusetts? Drones can fly in controlled and uncontrolled airspace, according to the FAA, but there are rules and regulations. Under federal law, drone operators should avoid flying near a wildfire or a hurricane, in and around stadiums that seat 30,000 or more people, around the time of sporting events. Drones are barred starting 1 hour before to 1 hour after the scheduled event. Near airports, facilities such as military bases, natural landmarks, and nuclear power plants that have national security sensitivities. Thank you so much for listening, and I hope you all have a safe and well day.
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14: Hello, I'm Bruce, and today I'll be reading news articles from the Lynn Daily Item for Friday, July 17th. Western Avenue Frustration Builds Among Lynners by Olivia Haydar. Ward 2 City Councilor Obed A. Matul said Thursday he will vote against a proposed six-unit multifamily housing development on Western Avenue after hearing concerns from attendees at a neighborhood meeting.

0: The meeting, held at Grace United Methodist Church, focused on a proposal to redevelop the business-zoned parcel at 30 to 32B Western Ave, formerly occupied by the Prudian and Sons rug cleaning and weaving business. The property was recently purchased by the Singh Realty Group. Thursday's meeting came after the City Council voted June 23rd to continue a public hearing on the proposal until its next meeting. Attorney A.J. Capano of Capano and McGloin LLP, who represents the Singh Realty Group, requested the continuance after the developer failed to post the correct hearing date on a public notice at the property. Matul voted in favor of the continuance, a decision that frustrated some Ward 2 residents. Throughout Thursday's meeting, residents raised concerns about traffic along Western Avenue, parking for future residents, pedestrian safety, construction impacts, and whether the proposed building would fit the character of the surrounding neighborhood. Resident Ann Bowen said she researched both the proposal and Singh Realty Group and found what she described as several concerns. One being that this same developer has two other very profitable projects, which is fine in the city. But I think the city can push back on this particular lot, which is a problematic area, Bowen said. Several residents who live on Manning Road and nearby side streets echoed Bowen's concerns, saying they already experienced delays turning onto Western Avenue, whether traveling toward Boston or Salem. Bowen also said the proposal would move the building more than 3 feet closer to the street, reducing sidewalk space and creating what she believes could present additional safety concerns for pedestrians. Resident Travis Alpert said approving the project at the August 4th City Council meeting, despite Matul's opposition, would be like opening Pandora's box. He said his concerns centered on the project's effect on the neighborhood and his belief that the building's design does not fit the surrounding area. It doesn't mean that because it's in a gateway that you can throw something up that you think looks polished and not representative to the rest of the neighborhood, Albert said. That's a priority preference that I think is out of order. And having these micro units is not going to be conducive to people that are going to build roots and stay in the neighborhood. Bowen agreed, saying she does not believe the proposed building is compatible with nearby properties. This sucker goes straight up and down, three floors, one right after another. Some people might consider it a nice design. I don't consider it at all in keeping with the neighborhood, she said. Bowen also said the former Prudian and Sons business fit the character of the neighborhood and did not create traffic problems or lead to parked cars spilling onto nearby streets, such as Manning Road. She further argued that because the proposed units are not designated as affordable housing and would need to sell for at least $600,000 each to cover construction costs, the project would not address what she believes Lynn needs most. Residents also asked where construction vehicles would be staged if the project is approved August 4th. No answer was provided during the meeting, and neither Matul nor other city officials said whether construction vehicles would remain on Western Avenue or use Manning Road. Resident Eileen Scalise said she did not expect Matul to change his position. "We didn't think we'd turn him around, but this is quite a crowd," Scalise said. He seemed to think this was the only thing that was going to work before. "That was the impression we got, but I'm glad he listened to us." Matul said hearing from those in attendance influenced his decision. In the meeting today, there was not one person who supported this project, and we had 60 people, Matul said. "So I'm doing the right thing by representing the people." Traffic lights leave Saugus seeing red. By Elizabeth Della Plana. Residents shared their concerns with the Board of Selectmen about the traffic lights at the intersection of Howard Street and Main Street. Board Chair Deborah Panetta introduced the topic, agreeing that there was always traffic there, no matter the time of day. Howard Street resident Laura Flynn approached the podium on the matter, saying the issue began in June 2016, when the Department of Conservation and Recreation changed the lights at Lynn Fells Parkway and Main Street. "The lights did not sync with our lights that we control at Main Street and Howard Street. That means that vehicles that were turning off of Howard Street no longer could make a right-hand turn because there was no longer a green light for them to go over to cross over the Fellsway," she said. Flynn said the cars at the Village Park Shopping Center also have no place to go under the new cycle. She noted that she worked with former selectman Corrine Riley and Representative Donald Wong to put a sign telling drivers not to block the intersection along with a painted X. "They still block the intersection because the light at the Fells and Main Street, regardless that the sync doesn't work, it turns red. The light at Howard Street and Main Street stays green," she said. Flynn said drivers clog the intersection, make it impossible for Howard Street and Village Park drivers to go anywhere. "That's why people in the left lane turn right to try and make a left-hand turn. It's desperation, or you never are getting off Howard Street," she said. "I can't leave my house anymore." Flynn emphasized that DCR caused the problems. Selectman Frank Federico said that syncing the node would trigger the lights to turn green at the same time. He also said an issue was that when a walk button was struck, the lights would be unsynced. From the town's contractor that was out there, and it happens that they're also DCR's contractor, the DPW director asked, "Is there a time perimeter in which it stopped working?" And our contractor had mentioned that there was no way to tell when it actually stopped, he said. Federico said town manager Scott Crabtree has composed a letter to Senator Brenda Crichton about the issue. "We've spent a lot of money over the years since 2016 trying to get them, the DCR, to coordinate the lights. And every time the lights are coordinated, it only lasts for a little while," Crabtree said. Panetta was able to find a subject discussed 11 years ago about the Lynn Fells Parkway and Main Street lights. We have been trying now for so long to get this resolved. We're going to continue to try and get this resolved, Panetta said. Mike Minnie of Jupiter Drive said that the lights have created a monster on Juniper Drive. Andrea Krisiak of Harmon Road thanked the selectmen for addressing the problem and said she thinks that three or four issues caused the problem, including people using the left turn lane to go straight. One of the bigger problems that I have seen in that little tiny intersection is one car or two cars or more that don't belong there is all it takes to add to the blocking, Krisiak said. Glover's Regiment hosts its 35th annual summer encampment by Anna Bauman. Witness Marblehead history come to life this Saturday at Fort Sewell as Glover's Regiment hosts its 35th annual summer encampment. Open to the public from 10 a.m. to 5 p.m., the site will resemble an active 18th century Revolutionary War camp with nearly 100 volunteers and historians in colonial dress. The camp will feature activities and events ranging from conversations with author Patrick O'Donnell to skirmishes down at Gas House Beach in the morning and, if the tide allows, on Derry Island. Modeled after 1776 field encampments, this event preserves local history through education while providing fun activities for the whole family. Throughout the day, visitors are welcome to tour the camp, learn history from reenactors, and watch demonstrations from a blacksmith, a gunsmith, and a regimental surgeon. For hands-on fun, attendees can try butter churning, candle making, and children's drills where kids learn to march using wooden muskets. Craft tables and blanket sales will also be provided in nearby tents. Kids can join wooden musket marching drills at 10:45 a.m. and 2 p.m., interrupted by cannon salutes at 11 a.m., noon, and 2 p.m. The camp closes for a nooning lunch break from 12:15 to 1:30 p.m. In the afternoon, military action ramps up with a 2:15 p.m. officers' briefing, a 2:30 p.m. muster, and a tactical battle from 2:45 to 3:45 p.m. against British units, the 10th Regiment of Foot and the 16th Queen's Light Dragoons. At 4 p.m., a cannon salute precedes the last man standing contest, followed by a final 5 p.m. cannon salute and traditional seed chanties. Author Patrick O'Donnell, who wrote The Indispensables about John Glover and his regiment, will be at the encampment throughout the day. He will hold a lecture from 2 to 3:30 p.m. on Sunday at Abbott Hall. In addition to hosting historical experts, this year's event highlights the regiment's partnership with the local Veterans of Foreign Wars post. VFW Commander Ronnie Knight will be stationed at a tent during the encampment, selling limited edition challenge coins for $20 each, cash only, first come, first served. Following last year's Spirit of 1776 coin, this year's design features Washington crossing the Delaware in honor of the 250th anniversary of America's founding. A total of 300 coins are available, with proceeds going directly to local veterans in need. It can help a veteran who needs groceries, or it can help a veteran who needs car repair, who can't afford it, Knight said. At the stand, Knight will also have VFW membership forms for any interested veterans. Knight shared that the Post likes to tell the people in Marblehead that it's their VFW. We're just the caretakers of it. He also added that the public is welcome at the Post, further inviting them to join the VFW's Marblehead Militia, a $25 membership that supports the Post and offers perks at the club. Unfortunately, many VFWs in the state are closing because of a lack of interest, and Knight is dedicated to preventing this from happening in Marblehead. The spirit of preservation extends beyond the VFW, as the encampment is also raising awareness and funds for local charity Save the Glover, which aims to restore General John Glover's 250-year-old farmhouse. The structure was recently saved from demolition by a coalition led by Nancy Schultz of the Swampscott Historical Commission and members from Salem, Marblehead, and Swampscott. This preservation effort honors a rich Marblehead history, tracing back to the formation of the original Glover's Regiment, which was formed in 1775 as a local militia under Jeremiah Lee, before being taken over by John Glover. Made up of nearly 600 out-of-work sailors and fishermen from Marblehead, the unit became the 14th Continental Regiment under General Washington. They saved the Continental Army three times. In one instance, Marblehead soldiers used their sailing skills to navigate boats across the icy waters of the Delaware River, allowing for the famous victory at Trenton. Many of the regiment's original soldiers alongside General Glover are buried at Marblehead's historic Old Burial Hill. To honor this legacy, the Modern Reenactment Group was formed in 1974. To learn more or support the cause, visit gloversregiment.org. Peabody's Breaking Grounds, Breaking Hearts with Closure by Amanda Lurie. After nearly a decade, Northeast Arc's Breaking Grounds Cafe, located at 67 Main Street, will be closing on August 1st due to financial concerns. This was not an easy decision, but closing the cafe is the right move for the financial health of our organization as we face rising costs and uncertain state and federal funding, Northeast Arc President and CEO Joanne Simon said. Closing Breaking Grounds will allow Northeast Arc to direct all of our resources toward our core mission of helping people with disabilities and autism live as fully included members of their communities. Operated by Northeast Arc since 2016, Breaking Grounds paired coffee and community with a mission to provide job training opportunities for adults with disabilities. Over the years, It became known as much for its inviting atmosphere as its coffee. Although the cafe is closing, Northeast Arc's employment programs for adults with disabilities will continue. Simons said future participants will receive workplace training through the organization's programs at Parcels in Danvers and Amazing Pizza and More in Salem. All existing Breaking Grounds employees will have the opportunity to apply for other positions within Northeast Arc. Northeast Arc will continue using the Main Street space for other programs and as a meeting and event space for the duration of its lease, which has 2 years remaining. The announcement has left many patrons and neighboring business owners mourning a place they say was never just about coffee. Heather McLean, who lives around the corner from the cafe, said Breaking Grounds quickly became part of her daily routine after moving to Peabody 3 years ago. When she tore ligaments in her foot last winter and couldn't drive, she said it was the cafe's community that stepped in. The patrons and baristas came to my rescue, she said. They walked my dogs. They brought me things. They brought my groceries up for me. She added, there's nowhere in Peabody that replaces this. Just down Main Street, Oleo owner Sarah Narkis said she will definitely miss her iced vanilla lattes, but she also understands that times are tough right now. We are living in a very challenging and uncertain economic climate. I know the folks at Northeast Arc. I know the folks at Breaking Grounds, and they really put their best effort for 9 years to keep that coffee shop open, Narka said. She routinely sent wedding guests, photographers, and vendors there before events at Oleo. Narka emphasized that people came back to Breaking Grounds because of the atmosphere, highlighting that the cafe was a downtown anchor, a destination that people will travel from nearby towns to visit because it's special. You went for the community element, she said. That is what I will miss the most. Neil Papamichael, who is autistic, the cafe represented an inclusive space where neurodivergent people are not just welcomed, they are appreciated, staffed, and embraced. To be autistic and to be able to work in that space and not have to mask and to be part of society, even if it's just in that little microcosm, is so empowering, he said. He added, we can do just as much as neurotypical people. We can process the same things. We just process them in a different way and at a different speed. Ward 2 counselor Wendy Latoff said the cafe became a fixture of Peabody Square over its 9 years on Main Street. For 9 years, it has been more than a cafe. It has been a welcoming gathering place and a meaningful example of inclusion in our downtown. Breaking Grounds will be greatly missed as a place where new friends and old could come together while supporting Northeast Arc's greater mission, Latoff said. The coffee may stop pouring after July 31st, but many patrons say the friendships, opportunities, and community fostered inside Breaking Grounds will endure. Parking is a hot topic this summer by Dilling Pichnarchik, Nahant. The select board continued discussions of a parking policy on Tuesday night, aiming to provide clarity and enact a formal policy for the town of Nahant. As part of the process, town administrator Allison Nieto has created a subcommittee to draft a formal policy, which includes the town's parking clerk and Nahant Police Chief Timothy M. Furlong and Lieutenant Stephen R. Schultz. The new parking committee is reviewing the town's parking procedures, from guest parking to how resident-only streets are enforced. A policy would outline where residents are permitted to park and what lots in town require stickers where guests are permitted to park. Currently, stickers are required to park in specific beach lots around town and at Nahant Wharf. Residents are not required to have a sticker to park in front of their homes, Nieto said. Throughout the town, there are also resident-only parking signs along with parking by permit signs, according to Select Board Chair Rob Thibault. However, the town is trying to get rid of the parking by permit signs because they don't really fit the model. And so the standard is going to be resident-only as far as any restrictions in that regard. For guests wishing to park in Nahant, the current procedure is to inform the police department that a visitor is parking somewhere. The policy, drafted by Nieto and the parking subcommittee, states that visitors should continue to do this. Nieto said the police are in favor of continuing this practice, citing a time when individuals did contact the police. The police actually went down and helped to park the cars to make sure that it wasn't blocking anything or impeding a public safety vehicle from coming down. Vice Chair Pat O'Reilly noted that his wife, a physician, had previously used a windshield placard when visiting patients and suggested the idea of official Nahant placards for guests. But maybe we just keep it as is, you know. Do call the police, because we have so many roads that are impassable if you try to park in front of a house, he said, adding that those questions should go to the parking committee. While the committee works on a more formal guest parking program, Thibault said, if we were to say right now, here and now, that the policy is that you call the police, the homeowner calls and says, I'm going to have these vehicles out in front of my house. Here are the license numbers. That should cover it for now.
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4: And coming up next on the Talking Information Center, it's today's reading of the Salem News. Please stay tuned. Hi, my name is Billy, and today I'll be reading you the Salem News for the Talking Information Center. This version of the Salem News comes from Friday, July 17th, 2026. And over to our first article, Not an Easy Decision, Citing Financial Woes, Northeast Arc to shut breaking grounds on August 1st. This was written by Caroline Enos. From Peabody, a popular cafe that is also a work training site for people with disabilities will close next month after spending a decade in downtown Peabody. Breaking Grounds Cafe at 67 Main Street will officially close August 1st, mainly due to financial pressures, Northeast ARC CEO Joanne Simmons said. The ARC has provided support services to people with disabilities on the North Shore since 1954. It opened the cafe in 2016 as a public coffee shop and food service training site for ARC clients, empowering them with the skills and certifications they need to find fulfilling, paying jobs around the North Shore. This was not an easy decision, but closing the cafe is the right move for the financial health of our organization as we face rising costs and uncertain state and federal funding, Simmons said in a statement this week. Closing Breaking Grounds will allow Northeast ARC to direct all of our resources towards our core mission of helping people with disabilities and autism live as fully included members of their communities. In an interview with the Salem News, Simons explained the business overhead costs had become too much for the nonprofit to handle. We knew from the beginning that Breaking Grounds was not going to break even, but the deficits were large and increasing, she said. 10 years is a great run for a small independent business, and we are just really proud of the accomplishments we've made and the people that are working. Breaking Grounds also survived a global pandemic along with a fire that significantly damaged the building in 2023. The ARC still has a 2-year lease on the Main Street storefront. Simons anticipates the ARC will use it as a meeting place or for events and other workforce training programs and will reevaluate the need for the location once the lease is up. Clients will still be able to take part in other ARC work training programs. Employees at Breaking Grounds will be encouraged to apply for other positions in the organization, Simons said. The outpouring of support that we've gotten from the community, from the local government in Peabody, from the very beginning of this project has been amazing, Simons said. Breaking Grounds wouldn't have lasted as long without this great support. Many customers reacted to the closure in a Facebook post announcing the news this week. One woman reflected on a trip to the shop in 2018 when she was doing research to open a similar business in Toronto. We've been running since 2021 and are about to open our first brick and mortar location. Your program was the most person-centered and truly employment-focused I found, Melanie Cody Loken wrote. It informed a great deal of our training program, which has had a high success rate for individuals moving to employment in the community. Thank you for the work you did to light the way for social enterprises that followed in your footsteps. Another commentator, Jeanne Sullivan, shared how much her son benefited from his apprenticeship at Breaking Grounds. He met and worked with so many lovely people, and he learned important job skills and polished his social skills as well, Sullivan wrote. The kind staff and lovely customers helped to build his self-confidence in a very nurturing environment. Breaking Grounds was a very special opportunity for my very special son. You can contact Caroline Enos at cenos@northofboston.com. And over to our next article. State touts $38 million plan for Loring Towers. This was written by Michael McHugh. From Salem. The Healy Driscoll administration recently announced a $38 million renovation of the 250-unit Loring Towers housing community set to begin in August. The multi-phase renovation will upgrade each of the 52-year-old building's unit with new appliances and countertops for kitchens, new bathtubs, sinks, and vanities for bathrooms, new flooring and paint, upgraded electric panels, and more. Related, Beale is expected to complete the renovation by 2028. The lobby, community room, and management offices will also be renovated. The parking lot will be repaved and will include a new solar carport structure. Other updates include a replacement of the building's roof and plumbing, an improved security system, new HVAC systems, and new windows and elevators. The project will also extend long-term affordability at the property at 2056. Through Related Affordable's long-term partnerships with Kaboom, a national nonprofit dedicated to provide equitable access to play spaces, a new basketball court and children's playground will be installed. The court and playground will be designed in collaboration with resident feedback, according to Related Affordable. Related companies, which requires Related Affordable and Related Beale, acquired Loring Towers in 2018. Since then, the company said they have extended affordability, protections, and completed repairs while working towards the current renovation project. The company has offered new programming and services such as tax preparation assistance, educational scholarships, food security services, community partnerships, and more. At Loring Towers, we are not just renovating apartments and replacing infrastructure. We are making a long-term commitment to the Salem community and the families who call Loring Towers home. Kimberly Sherman Stamler, president of Related Beale, said, "We are proud to be working in partnership with residents, Mass Housing, and the Healy administration to reimagine Loring Towers and to preserve and expand affordability long into the future. Mass Housing is providing financing through a tax-exempt construction to permanent loan. Additional sources to funding include the allocation of federal low-income housing tax credits by Massachusetts Executive Office of Housing and Livable Communities. As the Healy-Driscoll administration works to increase housing production and bring down costs across the state, we are also working to preserve the affordable homes we already have, like apartments at Loring Towers," Juana Matias, Secretary of Housing and Livable Communities for Massachusetts, said. "We are proud to support this comprehensive renovation, which will preserve and modernize 250 affordable homes in Salem." Michael McHugh can be contacted at mmchugh@northofboston.com or at 781-799-5202. And over to our next article, Beverly's new trash system off to bumpy start. This was written by Jamie Pody. It's been nearly 2 weeks since the new trash and recycling barrels have been sent out to residents of Beverly as part of the new automated system with Casella Management. As expected, there have been some or many bumps in the road throughout the early goings of the process. It took approximately 6 weeks to iron out all the details of the new 5-year agreement between Mayor Cahill's office, Casella, and City Council. After several lengthy friction-filled meetings, the council agreed to increase the annual trash hike fee from $100 to $300 for a standardized size 65-gallon barrel along with a 95-gallon recycling barrel. About a week after Cahill's fiscal year 27 budget was approved, at the start of the month, approximately 13,000 new trash and recycling barrels have been, and some still need to be, sent out to residents. The feedback on the two-week-old new system has been a mixed bag. The rollout and the timing has been rough because it started with a holiday weekend, said Ward 5 City Councilor Kathleen Feldman. It's definitely been a lingering issue, as not all carts were delivered on time. I've definitely been putting out a lot of little fires about trash and connecting the right addresses to the right people and hoping to get the right barrel sizes. Feldman, along with several other councillors and Mayor Michael Cahill, said that they have heard issues from residents who either haven't received their barrels or received different size barrels than the ones they ordered. Residents are frustrated, said Ward 6 Councillor Matt St. Hillier. It's been a big adjustment and inconvenience, and it could have gone a lot smoother. Residents are getting more barrels than they wanted, different sizes than they ordered, and some didn't get any barrels. They are trying to figure out the timeline when the trucks are coming, and they are trying to figure out storage with all of these barrels. At-large Councillor Keith Sonia went further and said some of his residents have no barrels at all. He stated that some residents who didn't receive their new barrels over the past 2 weeks chose to put their trash into their old barrels, but lost those when Casella's workers assumed they were left on purpose as part of its recycling process and threw them out. Now the administration is working with Casella to find ways to potentially reimburse those folk, said Sonia. Cahill said all along they expected a few early flaws, but firmly believes the issues and the errors will all be ironed out shortly. Not all of our streets work for the automated system, and we always knew that, said Cahill. That's how it works in other cities. The transition is going well. What we are trying to remember is this is how trash and recycling will be collected for years to come. We are in week two. Soon it will be very smooth with what people expect and hope. Another concern has been the entrance of the Stanley Street compost site, which over the weekend was disheveled. What people will need to understand and have tried to make clear is that you must break your own cardboard down because you are then supposed to put through a slot, said Cahill. That's very intentional because during the strike last summer, when we had dumpsters brought in to help people with their recycling, a lot of folks came in and just dumped boxes in without breaking them down. If the cardboard is not broken down and not compacted, then it doesn't work. Once people get used to it, it will work just fine. Deliveries of barrels will continue next week once all deliveries have been made. Swaps can be made to get the corrected size barrels. Residents have until August 15th to opt up or down in barrel size. We have a team working hard on it, said Cahill. A lot of people have been reaching out to say they are really happy with how it's going because it's much easier to actually participate in once you have the carts and know what you are doing. We are working with people who have concerns about it. St. Hillier said for the past 2 weeks he has spent a lot of time taking phone calls from area residents who seem to have one concern after another. I'm still getting people who have issues with the barrels. Almost everybody I spoke to got different size barrels than what they asked for. The city staff is doing their best. They are working hard for the people of Beverly. It's just been a chaotic rollout, he said. St. Hillier also brought up the point that residents are equally frustrated, having to pay additional money on top of the annual fee for bulk items. Sonia added that He has watched Casella's trash trucks work efficiently and effectively, but said that's not where the frustration lies. It's been a rough transition, which is a shame, said Sonia. If we are going to be doing any number of issues going forward, this should be a lesson for everyone involved that we need to do a better job of engaging folks and making sure that we are much more prepared. The administration needs to understand and know what the community's needs are. The administration needs to rely that to any vendor for that we engage with, because here it's just a case of playing catch-up. Feldman said over the last few days, she feels that for the most part, mistakes have been fixed, and residents in her district have been catching up. And over to our next article. Pangalo proposes zoning amendment prohibiting construction of data centers. This was written by Michael McHugh.
5: Mayor Dominic Pangalo has proposed a zoning amendment that would explicitly prohibit the construction of data centers anywhere in the city. While city staff and outside counsel who reviewed the city's zoning ordinance have concluded that data centers are already not an allowed use under the current zoning, the proposed amendment specifically defines data centers as a distinct use that is not permitted in any zoning district in Salem. The amendment, filed on Tuesday by Pangalo, will be taken up on Thursday by the City Council, who will likely refer to the matter to the Planning Board for a joint public hearing before returning to the City Council for a vote. Data centers are large facilities which house servers, data storage systems, and network equipment, which have seen rapid development across the country driven by an increasing need to support cloud computing and artificial intelligence, in a letter to the City Council. Pangalo recommended the adoption of a zoning amendment to explicitly state that data centers are not an allowed use in any of Salem's districts. Data centers draw a substantial amount of electricity, require large volumes of water, and place unprecedented strain on electrical grids, Pangalo said. Given Salem's development patterns, density of residential neighborhoods, and older infrastructure, this is not a use that I believe is compatible with our community. According to Pangalo, in June, the city learned of a company interested in constructing a data center in Salem. While legal counsel determined that such a development would not be an allowed use under the city's current zoning, council advised defining and adding data centers to the zoning code as a use expressly prohibited in all zones. The amendment to Section 10.0 of the city's zoning ordinance, which defines various zoning uses, would add a definition of a data center as a facility or portion thereof, primarily designed or used to house computer servers and related information technology infrastructure for the storage, processing, management, or transmission of electronic data. By this definition, the amendment specifies that data centers are prohibited in each zoning district in the city. Salem is an environmental justice community with a long history of high-intensity industrial uses being cited here, Pangalo said. I do not believe that this is one that should be added to that legacy for future generations to have to contend with the consequences of. The City Council referred the proposed amendment to the Planning Board for a hearing during their regular meeting on Thursday, July 9th. The Planning Board's next meeting is scheduled for Thursday, July 23rd. Michael McHugh can be contacted at mmcq@northofboston.com or at 781-799-5202. And over to our next article, MassDOT to host meeting on proposed culvert replacement. This was written by
4: Michael McHugh. MassDOT will be hosting a public informational meeting on Monday to discuss the proposed replacement of a culvert with a bridge on North Street over the North River. The purpose of the virtual design public informational meeting, hosted on Zoom, is to provide the public with information on the project and share comments that will be reviewed and considered to the maximum extent possible, according to MassDOT. The proposed project would replace an existing culvert carrying Green Trail, North Street, Route 114, and a pedestrian path over the North River with a bridge or bridges. The project is intended to improve structural integrity and hydraulic capacity of the culvert while maintaining multiple means of travel. The project is also intended to enhance regional connectivity and improve local connections to recreational and transit facilities located near the project. A secure right-of-way is necessary for this project. Acquisitions in fee and permanent or temporary easements may be required. The city is responsible for acquiring all needed rights in private or public lands. MassDOT's policy concerning land acquisitions will be presented in the hearing. Project inquiries, written statements, and other exhibits regarding the proposed undertaking may be submitted to Chief Engineer Carrie Lavallee via email to massdotmajorprojects@dot.state.ma.us or U.S. Mail to Suite 7210 at 10 Park Plaza, Boston, Massachusetts. The meeting will be held virtually on Monday, July 20th at 6 p.m. Registration for the meeting and additional resources are available at mass.gov/event/Salem Bridge Culvert Replacement North Street Route 114 over North River. And over to our next article. Students honored in America's 250th Essay Contest. This was written by the new staff. From Peabody. Three local high school students were honored this week for their submissions to the America 250 Essay Contest. The contest was introduced by Brooksby Village resident Sandy Coslin and inspired by his enthusiasm for history, the city said in a prepared statement. Coslin also made a generous contribution that funded the prizes awarded to winning students. Participation students were asked to research lesser-known signers of the Declaration of Independence using traditional means of research with responsible use of ethical AI research tools. Christian LeBlanc won the contest's first prize of $300. Runner-ups are Courtney Nakabiri and Ariani Jimenez Infante, won prizes of $150 each. They also received citations from Mayor Ted Betancourt in an award presentation before their families on Peabody City Hall. A reproduction of the Declaration of Independence was on display at City Hall's Wiggins Auditorium during the ceremony, as it will be over the next year as the nation celebrates 250 years of independence. And over to our next article. Democrats defend vote to block Israel military aid. This was written by Christian M. Wade. From Boston. Members of the state's all-Democratic congressional delegation are defending their support for a lone GOP lawmaker's proposal to block billions of dollars in U.S. military aid to Israel. On Wednesday, more than 100 House Democrats voted in support of an amendment to block $3.3 billion in military aid that had been proposed by Representative Thomas Massie, a Kentucky Republican and critic of President Donald Trump and his military action in the Middle East. The measure ultimately failed on a 104-314 vote with Republicans, with the notable exception of Massie voting to reject the proposal. But the vote highlighted sharp divides between Democrats on whether to cut off aid to Israel, becoming the latest flashpoint in the party's rift over support for the longtime U.S. ally. It has rekindled claims by Republicans of anti-Semitism among progressive Democrats in Congress. Representative Seth Moulton, aid to Israel, becoming the latest flashpoint in the party's rift over support for the longtime U.S. ally. It has rekindled claims by Republicans of anti-Semitism.

0: whose actions that are against our moral conscience and our own national security interest by perpetuating the status quo, Moulton, a Salem Democrat, said in a prepared statement. The Democrats' stances on Israel have been a key issue in the party's primaries ahead of the midterm elections in recent weeks. Several incumbent Democrats who have been supportive of Israel lost their primaries to progressives who have been highly critical of the Israeli government. Representative Lori Trahan also was among those who voted to support Massey's amendment to choke off U.S. military support for Israel. Prime Minister Netanyahu has used American military assistance funding to carry out atrocities in Gaza, embolden violent settlers in the West Bank, and continue indiscriminate bombing in Lebanon, the Westford Democrat said. He has shown us again and again that he does not respond to reason. Trahan said she has always affirmed Israel's rights to exist as a Jewish state and its right to defend itself from attack. And the criticism of Netanyahu's government is not a criticism of the Jewish people. And the article continues on, but that's all the time I have for today. My name is Billy, and I've been reading you the Salem News for the Talking Information Center. Have a wonderful day, and thank you for listening.
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0: And coming up next on the Talking Information Center, it's the Gloucester Daily Times. 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
4: Greetings and welcome to the Gloucester Daily Times for Friday, July 17th, 2026, brought to you by the Talking Information Center. Located in beautiful Marshfield, Massachusetts, this is your reader, George Krein. Today's lead story, $300,000 to help floodproof Thatcher Road. But Rockport might not be able to accept the money. It's written by Stephen Hagan. As part of an effort to fund disaster and flood hazard mitigation, the federal government is awarding more than $300,000 to Massachusetts to design the Thatcher Road corridor in town to make it more resilient during high water events. The award is part of nearly $2.4 billion in Building Resilient Infrastructure and Communities, the BRIC funding program, to reduce future disaster costs in the region. Previously, the town was awarded $500,000 by the Massachusetts Rural Development Fund to finance planning and design costs related to the planned repair of Thatcher Road. But town manager Mitch Vieira said town officials have yet to determine whether they can accept the federal grant. We're not sure yet that we can accept the BRIC grant since the RDF grant covered that work, Vieira said. Tuesday, we're reviewing the matter to access viability. The BRIC award is aimed at making the area more resilient during flooding events, according to a statement from the Federal Emergency Management Agency. Last year, the Trump administration announced it would be, quote, pausing $90 million in disaster prevention aid for Massachusetts communities, with paused aid including the $320,000 grant for Thatcher Road resilient design. As you might recall, the $320,000 fiscal year 2023 BRIC grant from FEMA for Rockport Thatcher Road corridor resilient design had previously been selected for funding but was paused in 2025, Vieira said. The pause prompted the town to pivot and pursue separate funding through the state's Rural Development Fund, which it was able to secure in the larger amount of $500,000. But whether both appropriations may be used is the question. The $320,000 amount came first from FEMA, Vieira said. Then they pulled it back. The $500,000 RDF funds were the state's replacement for the rescinded BRIC funds, seeing the $320,000 BRIC was reapproved.

0: approved was not expected. In the meantime, the town has moved forward with the design process for the Thatcher Road project using the RDF funds. We're currently evaluating if the town can now utilize the reapproved BRIC funds, since the work it was slated to cover has been completed and is underway with RDF funds, Vieira said. The grant money earmarked for Thatcher Road project is to be applied to engineering work to raise the profile of the road in three low-lying areas to, quote, ensure that this important access point to Rockport can remain open and unimpeded regardless of rising sea levels, Vieira said. Currently, the areas flood during storms and extreme high tides, making the roadway impassable, he said. Healy seeks to cap ticket resales. It's written by Christian Wade, State House reporter, Boston. Governor Mara Healy wants to crack down on resale markups and fees for tickets to concerts, sporting games, and other live events with a new proposal that would set limits on third-party resellers. Healy's proposal, unveiled Thursday, would cap resale prices at 110% of a ticket's original face value and restrict resale service fees to 10% of the actual ticket price, which he said is about half of what most platforms charge consumers for major concerts and live events. It's infuriating, it's unfair, and it just costs way too much, Healy told reporters at a Thursday briefing. Buying a ticket to a show or a concert shouldn't feel like winning a lottery ticket. The proposal, which will require legislative approval, would also ban the sale of, quote, speculative tickets for seats that sellers don't actually have yet. Healy cited Noah Kahan's sold-out concerts at Fenway Park last week, where fans complained about paying excessive prices for tickets to the multi-day appearance. During Thursday's briefing, Healy picked up a red phone to talk to Kahan, who voiced support for the measure in a pre-recorded message played on a TV screen. Artists alone could not tackle the market manipulation of secondary resellers, Kahan said. So thank you so much for making this a priority in Massachusetts. State Senator Dylan Fernandez, a Falmouth Democrat, recently filed a bill titled An Act to Make Noah Kahan Tickets Affordable for the Rest of Us. He worked with the governor on the bill and said people are being charged 10, sometimes 20 times the face value of a ticket for major events. Ticket scalping in America is out of control, Fernandez said, noting that the artists don't see the money from the third-party ticket sales. Instead, the money flows out of fans' pockets and into the hands of billion-dollar private equity-backed ticket scalping software companies. But the proposal was criticized by the Ticket Policy Forum, no surprise there, a coalition representing secondary ticket marketplaces. The group said Healy's bill, quote, ignores and exempts Ticketmaster Live Nation, which continues to push prices up and is the source of the vast majority of tickets for fans in Massachusetts. Exempting Ticketmaster means prices will continue to rise for most ticket sales in the state, since the cap would only apply to resale, which represents a small fraction of overall ticket sales, the group said in a statement. Exempting Ticketmaster is protection for the illegal monopoly, not fans. Lawmakers should right this wrong immediately and ensure Ticketmaster is included in any new ticketing regulations. Healy's proposal comes as Beacon Hill lawmakers are considering similar proposals to reduce ticket prices and amid nationwide criticism that Ticketmaster and other large companies, along with third-party resellers, are intentionally driving up prices for consumers. Massachusetts Attorney General Andrea Campbell and 29 other state attorneys general are pursuing antitrust claims against Ticketmaster and its parent company for the practice of making their tickets non-transferable. Policy Forum said Healy's proposal undercuts the Attorney General's legal challenge and could jeopardize efforts to break up the monopoly. 2 years ago, Healy was criticized for putting her signature on a $4 billion economic development bill that included provisions aimed at improving transparency in ticket pricing. At the time, critics said the changes would restrict the ability of ticket holders to use, give away, or sell their tickets. A coalition of consumer organizations, including the Massachusetts Public Interest Research Group and Sports Fans Coalition, complained that the wording of the legislation would codify anti-consumer, their quote, ticket sales practices into state law and allow for monopoly of the live event industry. Healy said the proposal rolled out Thursday is about fairness for consumers hunting for tickets for sporting games, concerts, and other live events. Is this going to make it so everyone can see their favorite artist when they want and for the price they want? No, Healy said Thursday, but it will make it available to way more people. A milestone met. World War II veteran fated on F-E-T-E-D on 100th birthday. It's written by Bobby Grady. When Gloucester native Edwin Erickson turned 19 years old in 1945, he joined the U.S. effort in World War II, and he recently celebrated his 100th birthday surrounded by family, friends, and local veterans wishing to honor him. Erickson was honored by the crowd that included local and state officials Thursday at the Gloucester Veterans Services Building on Emerson Avenue. There, officials offered citations from the city, the state Senate, and House of Representatives, as well as the governor's office. Reaching this remarkable milestone is a testament to life, strength, resilience, and service, Mayor Paul Lundberg said as part of his citation. The city of Gloucester proudly recognizes your honorable service to our nation during World War II and extends its sincere gratitude for your dedication. Erickson joined the war near its tail end and said he never saw combat but underwent significant training and was stationed in the Philippines to help guard Japanese prisoners. I was training and did advanced training, and then the war ended, Erickson said. Everybody else did the fighting. They were in the war, and I was just in behind and waiting, and they didn't need me. That's why I'm here when a lot of others aren't. According to Cape Ann Veterans Services District Director Vianette V. Cipperini, Erickson is one of five living World War II veterans in Gloucester and one of two veterans on Cape Ann to reach 100 years old. Edwin answered the call of duty during a time of global peril, demonstrating profound courage and selflessness in the defense of freedom, and whereas sacrifices made by Edwin and his fellow service members preserve the liberties we enjoy today, City Council President Tony Gross said as part of the council's citation. Haverhill in line for a $50 million sewer project. It's written by Jonas Frangiosa, a staff writer. Haverhill, Congress took another step toward helping Haverhill address the aging water infrastructure that failed during last month's sewer emergency. The House Committee on Transportation and Infrastructure has adopted an amendment offered by Representative Seth Moulton during its markup of the Water Resources Development Act, the WRDA, of 2026. The amendment increased the authorization for upgrading Haverhill's wastewater infrastructure from $40 to $50 million. It's an update to a Haverhill-specific provision of the WRDA of 1992, raising the ceiling on federal support for the city's system by $10 million. This increase comes after combined sewer overflow that occurred late last month in Haverhill, which is one of the oldest stormwater and wastewater systems in the country, Moulton's office said. During a torrential rainstorm from June 26, a 42-inch force main carrying most of the city's wastewater from the South Mill Street pumping station to the Haverhill Wastewater Treatment Plant broke in two places. Through a five-day release, an estimated 8 million gallons of untreated sewage flowed daily into the Merrimack River, closing beaches in Ipswich, Newburyport, Salisbury, and Essex, and causing an emergency shellfish enclosure that left clamors of the region empty-handed during the height of the season. City of Haverhill, working with state and federal partners, halted the discharge July 1st by installing a temporary bypass system, but permanent repairs to the force main are still underway, and rainstorms since then caused a rise in bacterial levels in the river. The CSO has been devastating to communities. Communities, clamors, and shoreside industries downstream from Haverhill, Moulton said. Haverhill's sewer system is one of the oldest in the country, and a temporary bypass is not an acceptable solution. These CSOs are polluting our environment and compromising public health. We need to work across all levels of government to find a permanent solution. The funding that is authorized by my amendment, if funded by appropriators, will make sure we finish the job once and for all. No family in Massachusetts should have to wonder if their beach is safe to swim at again. Reauthorized by Congress every 2 years, the WRDA directs federal investment toward water infrastructure, navigation, and ecosystem projects nationwide. The committee action earlier this week makes Haverhill eligible for additional federal support through the appropriations process, building on the city's ongoing emergency response and the repair of the South Mill Street force main. The legislation now moves to the full House of Representatives for consideration. If approved by Congress, the increased authorization would still need to be funded through a future appropriations bill before Haverhill could access the additional federal support. Moulton and U.S. Representative Lori Trahan had written to U.S. Environmental Protection Agency Administrator Lee Zeldin requesting more federal assistance in response to the ongoing wastewater emergency. In the letter, the lawmakers urged the EPA to work with Congress to identify long-term federal funding streams for communities replacing aging water infrastructure. It's Friday, so it's time for the Senior Lookout column written by Tracy Arabian. Today's headline, Why Talking to Your Pet is Good for You. Tracy Arabian pets provide companionship without judgment. They don't interrupt, criticize, or rush us. For older adults, especially those who live alone, this type of unconditional presence can be incredibly valuable. If you've ever found yourself telling your dog about your day, asking your cat for an opinion, or chatting with your bird while making breakfast, you are certainly not alone. In fact, talking to your pet may be one of the simplest ways to support your emotional well-being as you age. For years, some people have joked that talking to animals is a sign that someone spends too much time alone. The truth is quite the opposite. Many health experts recognize that interacting with pets, including speaking to them, can have meaningful benefits for our physical, emotional, and mental health. Pets provide companionship without judgment. They don't interrupt, criticize, or rush us. For older adults, especially those who live alone, this type of unconditional presence can be incredibly valuable. As we grow older, life changes. Retirement may reduce daily social interactions. Adult children often live far away. Friends and neighbors may move or become less mobile themselves. While staying connected with other people remains important, pets can help fill some of the emotional gaps that naturally occur during life's transitions. Talking to a pet can reduce feelings of loneliness. Simply saying, good morning, let's go for a walk, or you always know how to cheer me up, creates moments of connection throughout the day. These small interactions may seem insignificant, but they help establish routines and foster a sense of purpose. Research has shown that spending time with pets may help lower stress levels and reduce feelings of anxiety. Speaking to an animal often encourages us to slow down, breathe more deeply, and focus on the present moment. Anyone who spent a few minutes petting a dog or listening to a cat purr understands the calming effect that animals can have. There's also a surprising cognitive benefit. Verbalizing thoughts aloud, even to a pet, can help organize our thinking. Some people find that talking through a problem while a dog sits nearby helps them clarify their next steps. Others enjoy simply narrating daily activities, which keeps the mind engaged and active. Pets can also encourage healthy habits. Dogs need walks, meals, and regular schedules. Cats thrive on predictable routines. Even small animals and birds require daily care and attention. These responsibilities provide structure to the day and create opportunities for movement and activity. Of course, pet ownership is not the right choice for everyone. Some individuals may have allergies, financial concerns, mobility limitations, or housing restrictions. Fortunately, you don't have to own a pet to experience some of these benefits. Visiting a friend with a pet, volunteering at a local animal shelter, or participating in a pet therapy program can also provide opportunities for meaningful interaction. For older pet owners, Senior Care's Stay, S-T-A-Y, Pet Services offers assistance, dog walking, transportation to the vet, help with some costs to help people maintain their beloved fur babies. 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The next time you catch yourself having a conversation with your pet, don't feel embarrassed. There's no need to apologize or dismiss the behavior as silly. In many ways, these conversations are a healthy expression of connection and companionship. Our pets may not understand every word we say, but they respond to our voices, our routines, and our emotions. They remind us to pause, smile, and appreciate the moment in front of us. In a world that often feels busy and disconnected, perhaps our pets have been teaching us an important lesson all along. Sometimes a simple act of talking and being heard in our own way is exactly what we need. So today, tell your pet about your plans, your memories, or something that made you laugh. Your pet may not answer back, but your mind, body, and spirit may thank you for the conversation. Rockport Democrats to host Wilkinson and Tarr. The two are candidates for the 5th Essex seat. It's run by Stephen Hagan. The Rockport Democratic Town Committee will host two Democratic hopefuls vying for election to the 5th Essex district seat in the Massachusetts House of Representatives this Saturday. The candidates, former Rockport Select Board Chair Sarah Wilkinson and incumbent Representative Andrew Drew Tarr, will discuss the issues and their candidacies at the committee's meeting, which will take place at 10 a.m. on June 18th, Saturday, in the Brenner Room at the Rockport Public Library at 17 School Street. Wilkinson and Tarr, both Democrats, will face off during the 5th Essex District Democratic primary on September 1st. The district covers Gloucester, Rockport, Essex, and Manchester-by-the-Sea. The winner of the September 1st Democratic primary will face Republican Christina DeLizio of Manchester and Independent Gilbert Frieden of Essex during the general election on November 3rd. David Narkowitz, chair of the Rockport Democratic Town Committee, said the meeting is a chance to learn more about the candidates. I encourage Rockport Democrats and any interested community members to attend our meeting to hear from Sarah Wilkinson and Representative Andrew Drew Tarr and ask them questions about their candidacy, he said. The two candidates previously squared off in the March 3rd special primary held to fill the seat following the death of Representative Ann Margaret Fronte, Democrat of Gloucester, on Thanksgiving Day last year. Tarr won the special primary with 71% of the vote and went on to win the special election on March 20th, earning 64% of the vote total. He was sworn in April 15th. Narkowitz said the Rockport Democratic Town Committee does not endorse candidates, but the organization wanted to provide the opportunity for the hopefuls to meet with local Democrats and community members. Those interested in participating with the Rockport Democratic Town Committee are encouraged to contact Narkowitz at chair@rockportdems.org. Democrats defend vote to block Israel military aid. It's written by Christian Wade, Boston. Members of the state's all-Democratic congressional delegation are defending their support for a lone GOP lawmaker's proposal to block billions of dollars in U.S. military aid to Israel. On Wednesday, more than 100 House Democrats voted in support of an amendment to block $3.3 billion in military aid that had been proposed by Representative Thomas Massie, a Kentucky Republican and critic of President Donald Trump and his military action in the Middle East. The measure ultimately failed on a 104-314 vote, with Republicans, with the notable exception of Massie, voting to reject the proposal. But the vote highlighted sharp divides between Democrats on whether to cut off aid to Israel, becoming the latest flashpoint in the party's rift over support for the longtime U.S. ally. It has also rekindled claims by Republicans of anti-Semitism among progressive Democrats in Congress. Representative Seth Moulton backed Massey's amendment, saying in a statement that Benjamin Netanyahu, the leader of Israel, pushed Trump into war with Iran and is, quote, flagrantly violating international law and fundamental human rights by supporting settler violence and expanding territory in the West Bank. We simply cannot continue to condone Netanyahu's actions that are against our moral conscience and our own national security interests by perpetuating the status quo, Moulton, a Salem Democrat, said in a prepared statement. The Democrats' stances on Israel have been a key issue in the party's primaries ahead of the midterm elections. In recent weeks, several incumbent Democrats who have been supportive of Israel lost their primaries to progressives who have been highly critical of the Israeli government. Representative Lori Trahan also was among those who voted to support Massey's amendment to choke off U.S. military support for Israel. Prime Minister Netanyahu has used American military assistance funding to carry out atrocities in Gaza, embolden violent settlers in the West Bank, and continue indiscriminate bombing in Lebanon, the Westford Democrat said. He's shown us again and again that he does not respond to reason. Trahan said she has always affirmed Israel's right to exist as a Jewish state and its right to defend itself from attack, and that criticism of Netanyahu's government is not criticism of the Jewish people. She noted support for Massey's amendment is likely to be, quote, twisted by critics. Criticism of Netanyahu's government is not criticism of the Jewish people, Trahan said. I have condemned anti-Semitism and religious hatred at every turn, and I always will. Anyone who uses this debate to cover for hate will find no ally in me. The stakes here are bigger than one vote. Here's a letter to the editor. Affordable housing in Rockport? To the editor. Does the select board, the governing body of Rockport, truly want to develop affordable housing in Rockport? Judging from what transpired between the select board and the Rockport Affordable Housing Trust, the RAHFT, during a meeting Monday, July 6th, one would think not, and not is written in all caps with an exclamation point. At the meeting, RAHFT presented research done so far on a piece of land on Upper Main Street that is being considered for affordable housing development. RAHFT asked the select board to allow the research to go forward to determine buildability on this land. It seems that this is a, quote, no-brainer. It shouldn't even need to be discussed. Why would anyone prematurely kill the research already in progress, especially since Rockport only has 3% buildable land? Could the loud and angry voices of the abutters have contributed to the abrupt halt of the research by a 4-1 vote of the select board? Many people in Rockport are for affordable housing in our town. It has been demonstrated to be the will of the people for 50 years. It has been voted for at every town meeting. The townspeople know that affordable housing is necessary for our workforce and seniors to live here. They know that families need to be able to afford to live here to support the schools and businesses. They know that without affordable housing, the town will simply become a retirement resort community instead of the vibrant community we all want to live in. The fact is that the state has mandated that each municipality have 10% affordable housing stock. Rockport has 5.3%. The people know that when affordable housing is done in a timely, appropriate way, as RAHFT is planning, it can enhance the beauty of our town and keep out unfriendly 40B developers who only need to include 20% affordable units in a project and may not consider aesthetics. So with more thought, the hope is that the select board will demonstrate true will and support for the affordable housing in Rockport and reverse their decision, and that the next time a piece of land is being considered, it will do the right thing. At least leave it to the scientists to complete the process of determining a piece of land's buildability. We want to live in and share with others the vibrant town of caring people that Rockport can be. It's written by Barbara Kaplan, chair of the Rockport Affordable Housing Trust, and she's joined by Mary Jo Curley, Jay Reed, and Gerard Roy. Thanks for listening. 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
2: Here's the forecast for the Boston and South Shore area on the Talking Information Center from the National Weather Service. For today, sunny, temperatures in the mid-80s, overnight mostly clear, temperatures in the mid-60s. Saturday, clouds and showers possible, temperatures in the mid-80s. The sun rose this morning at 5:23, setting at 8:18 this evening. Stay tuned for more. Heading your way next on the Talking Information Center.
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12: Hello, this is Kathleen, and today, Friday, July 17th, I'll be reading to you from the daily news of Newburyport. New fire trucks needed to ensure protection. City proposes $1.6 million to pay for them by Matt Petrie, Amesbury. With the fire department's three engines reaching critical failure points and the city borrowing an engine from neighboring Salisbury, the department's ability to maintain current public safety levels may hinge on a pending request to buy two new fire pumpers for $1.6 million. The request, submitted by Mayor Cassandra Gove's office to the City Council, comes at an inopportune time budget-wise, considering voters last fall turned down a $6 million override this fall, leading to a tight fiscal 2027 budget. It's like when your refrigerator dies on you or you take your hot water tank dies on you. It doesn't happen at a convenient time, at-large City Councilor Scott Mandeville said. We are always trying to stay ahead of these things, and we're trying to be budget conscious with our spending and our expenses. Obviously, the failed override and the budget is a big issue, and it is something that we are acutely aware of. The bill, which was introduced to councilors during its meeting Tuesday night, was quickly referred to the council's committee of the whole for further discussion. The city council's next meeting is July 28th. City Communication Director William Donahue explained that the city needs two new pumpers because all three existing engines have reached critical failure points. Engine 3 was removed from service due to catastrophic pump failure. Engine 2 has suffered a catastrophic engine failure with repair costs estimated at $80,000 to $100,000. And engine 1 is aging, requiring more than $30,000 in repairs last year alone just to remain in frontline service, Donahue said. The department is currently relying on a borrowed engine from Salisbury, which may be recalled at any time, leaving the city without dependable apparatus to ensure citywide fire protection, support simultaneous emergencies, and meet mutual aid obligations. He noted that purchasing two new engines would restore the city's intended deployment model of two frontline engines and one reserve engine, supporting the reopening of the Elm Street Fire Station, protect prior capital investments, and position Amesbury with reliable apparatus for the next 20 years. He said that the administration is conscious of the city's financial situation, but stressed that this is a necessary purchase. With the override not passing and the city operating under a very tight budget increase of just 0.5%, we're continuing to make careful, fiscally responsible decisions every day, Donahue said. Financing the new fire engines allows Amesbury Fire to maintain the level of public safety our residents expect, especially as new housing developments come online, while spreading the associated costs over time in a manageable, sustainable way. In November, 58% of the residents who came out to vote voted against the proposed $6 million override. In June, the council approved a $93.2 million budget, which includes $84.7 million from the general fund, the $4.9 million water enterprise fund budget, the $3.3 million sewer enterprise fund budget, and the $275,000 cable budget access budget. The council approved $82.1 million of the general fund to be raised by taxation and other revenue sources, with the remaining $2,568,903 coming from sources including free cash, ambulance receipts, youth revolving receipts, cemetery trust interest, and enterprise funds in direct costs. The Amesbury Fire Department did not respond to request for comment in time for this report. Salisbury Public Safety Academy returns. Future First Responders by Matt Petrie. Salisbury. Firing tasers and slapping on handcuffs, six young students spent Wednesday at the Salisbury Police Department as part of the town's annual Public Safety Academy camp. It takes a village, said Salisbury firefighter C.J. Roish, who has been one of the leaders of the academy since it began 3 years ago. It is a collaboration with everyone in town to be able to put this on. The program began Monday and was expected to run through Thursday, with students spending each day learning from different first responders, including the fire department and EMTs. At the Salisbury Police Department, Sergeant Jeremy Kelly was among the officers leading the students through drills and lessons. We did a quick station tour, went through some different stuff, and now we're going over some defensive tactics and use of force, giving them something a little exciting, Kelly said. Campers were gathered upstairs in the third floor of the department when they got to try some hands-on activities, including firing a taser at a body target. They're using inert rounds. They're not real, but it gives them a chance to kind of feel what it's like to hold it, go through the commands, and obviously de-escalation, Kelly said. Students took turns wielding the taser, receiving instructions to yell, "Taser, taser, taser," before firing. The target was green except for the face, chest, and groin, which the students were instructed not to aim for. "Anything in the green is fair game," Officer Adam Lisinski, a certified defensive tactics instructor, told the students. Next, students were given a demonstration on how to use handcuffs, eventually breaking off into pairs and cuffing each other. "You are under arrest. Turn around and face away from me," Lisinski had the students say to each other before applying the cuffs. Kelly said that later they would go over motor vehicle stops, with the day ending on a visit from K-9 officer Michael Tullercast and his German Shepherd partner, Chapo. "We'll do article searches and then we'll do a track as well as for a fleeing suspect so they can see not only how a dog can locate something out in the environment, whether it be a stack of money or a weapon that was ditched, but also track someone who is fleeing," Kelly said. "One of us will pose as the suspect for the track, and then we'll use some sort of article for him to locate to round." Rausch said he has been proud to see how the program has developed over the years. "We've had academy students that have gone through this now, getting into college programs, part-time jobs, or going into the Coast Guard after experiencing it here for the first time here," Roisch said. "The whole idea is exposure, creating opportunities, and creating interest in these first responder professions and public safety in general. We've had kids that have come through, become interns for the rest of the high school, and have gone out to jobs in the profession. So it's great to see it evolving over time." Rausch said the yellow skies caused by the Canadian wildfires did not concern them or lead them to consider canceling Wednesday's activities, as most were held indoors. Newburyport rejoins Public Health Alliance, by Dave Rogers. Newburyport. Local health officials will be able to access additional staffing resources and enhance public health services after recently being readmitted to the Merrimack Valley Public Health Alliance. Serving Amesbury, Georgetown, Groveland, Merrimack, Newbury, Rowley, and now Newburyport, the MVPHA augments the health and well-being of communities across the Merrimack Valley. Its mission is to provide accessible public health resources, foster collaboration among local municipalities, and promote awareness of essential health programs and initiatives, according to the officials there. "The Alliance is incredibly excited to announce our new collaboration with the City of Newburyport and Health Director Kalichi Obika. By joining forces, we reaffirm our shared commitment to community well-being," said Erica Sayokan, Shared Services Coordinator. "We look forward to providing comprehensive public health services and building a healthier, more resilient future for all residents of Newburyport. Newburyport officials petitioned to rejoin the MVPHA in 2025, prompting officials there to coordinate and collaborate with the Massachusetts Association of Health Boards and the State Office of Local and Regional Health for guidance. Rejoining the alliance required a two-thirds vote of the MVPHA Advisory Board, which took place November 13th. The State Public Health Department also approved readmittance. A draft amendment to the existing intermunicipal agreement was drafted, reviewed, and signed by all communities in May and June. The new agreement went into effect July 1st. OBICA called the alliance a nice opportunity for resource sharing and said it provides access to free inspectional services and software, among other perks, at no additional costs to the taxpayers. It seems like a no-brainer to get that extra support, OBICA said. Mayor Sean Reardon essentially agreed when reached for comment. We are always stronger as a region if we approach problems through a regional lens and with a collaborative effort, Reardon said. The previous health director, Laura Vlasic, wanted to leave the alliance, and I'm thrilled that Kalichi has reestablished the relationship. The alliance is working on a number of regional programs, focusing on topics such as heart health and food safety initiatives, along with the region's first community baby shower on September 26th at the Amesbury High School. It is funded through a state public health excellence grant program that provides cities and towns with the resources they need to hire staff and procure goods and services to serve a whole region. MVPHA also maintains a Facebook page. In the Spirit, Looking Beyond Denominations by the Reverend Rachel M. Fisher. I assure you that everybody who gives even a cup of cold water to these little ones because they are my disciples will certainly be rewarded. Matthew 10:42. Have you ever heard that the reason a joke is funny is it because it contains an element of truth? Try this one on. A man is stranded on a desert island. Somehow he manages to survive until he's rescued. When his rescuers arrive, they marvel at his ingenuity. He has built three small houses. They ask the man what the houses are. He points to the first. This is where I live. They nodded in understanding. Pointing to the next, he said, and this is my church. He appears to be done speaking, so one of the rescuers indicates the third structure and asks what it is. All that, says the man tersely. That's my old church. I don't go there anymore. That's funny to us because we know it's true that Christians many times have a dim view of other types of Christians. How should we feel about other types of Christians? To answer, we can look at Jesus' statement in the Gospel of Matthew above, and also the teaching of the 17th century founder of the Methodist movement, John Wesley. In the Gospel of Matthew, Jesus is teaching about how we are to treat other followers of Jesus we do not know. He emphasizes that if we receive kindly anyone who follows him, then we will be blessed. We do not have to first check their theological soundness. The fact that they are a follower of Jesus is enough for us to consider them a sibling in the faith. Jesus' evaluation has to do with how we love one another. John Wesley was of the same mind as he considered other church leaders of his day. Though the famous revival preacher George Whitefield irritated Wesley theologically when he preached God's sovereign foreknowledge of the elect and the damned, Wesley considered him a friend. He articulated his value of love of fellow Christians. Instead of splitting theological hairs, when he wrote, "If we cannot as yet think alike in all things, at least we may love alike." I have found both Jesus and Wesley helpful as I have led a congregation in town with many types of churches. Rather than notice the differences between our churches, I look for our common purpose, to love our community. I value the times we work together in service and witness. I trust that each are walking their faith with authenticity and integrity to the best of our own understanding. And as a practical matter, I hope that the folks in my church are too busy doing the good work to stop and point fingers at others. Let the fruit of the ministry be the judge of our expression of Christ in our time. And above all of this, let us consider one another as co-laborers in the same field, bound by the love that God has shown to us. The Reverend Rachel M. Fisher is the pastor of Aldersgate United Methodist Church in North Reading. Nature's Sound of Music by ACES team members. Editor's note: this is one in a series of educational columns fostering environmental stewardship and leadership coordinated by ACES, the Alliance of Climate and Environmental Stewards. All of the sounds of nature are like music. In Oh, What a Beautiful Morning, the opening song of the 1931 musical Oklahoma, lyricist Oscar Hammerstein II opened with a vivid sensory image of prairie winds rustling through willow trees. Allowing more natural sounds into our lives can provide a fresh appreciation for nature and additional motivation for environmental and ecosystem preservation. Whether it is the sound of birds at dawn through our kitchen window as we enjoy our morning coffee, or water lapping the shore, or crashing the high against the rocks of a jetty, we can pay attention and savor it. These sounds of nature are certainly more soothing to us than the rattle of equipment bouncing across potholes in pickup trucks. The sounds of nature are not just beautiful, they are essential to human well-being, cultural identity, and ecological awareness, and they deserve our attention and protection. According to the Wired for Wonder Substack, wiredforwonder.substack.com/p/the science of stillness, why nature. Nature's sounds can help us reduce some of the stress in our lives. Think of the beauty and the variety of natural soundscapes, like the wind rustling leaves, a crow's caw on the edge of the wood, or ducks splashing in the pond, or more subtly, the gentle, slow jazz improvisation of bees humming and mourning doves cooing as two chittering squirrels chase each other through the branches. These sounds create a sense of place and belonging, and connect us to positive emotional responses. They make us calmer. Being outdoors and listening to nature's sounds reduces stress, anxiety, and mental fatigue. Some scientific studies show that they can improve focus and sleep and have a calming effect on heart rate and brain activity. Nature has inspired music, poetry, and storytelling across cultures and ages, and it can revive and re-energize in these times of modern stress. Ace's friend Cherry told us, "I actually love the sound of honking geese. I always run to the window to see them. And Steve of West Newbury sent along an iPhone recording of bullfrog sounds over a remote pond. He included a suggestion that we play it with the sound all the way up. In the great American musical, Oklahoma, enjoying a beautiful morning, not just with our eyes, but with our ears, can give us joy. Sound fosters awareness of the ecosystems surrounding us. The diversity of sounds even gives us a chance to delve deeper into the sense of biodiversity around us as we wonder, how many different kinds of nature sounds do I recognize? Noise pollution is a big problem in today's world, whether it's the incessant noise of autos and trucks passing by or the bing, bing, binging of online gambling ads. We can improve our health and our sense of well-being by listening to more nature sounds. Here are some of ACE's tips to reduce your exposure to this pollution. Advocate for fewer potholes to lessen road noise in your neighborhood. Maybe plant a hedge to baffle road sounds while attracting birds and bird sounds. Or plant a native garden of flowering bushes and plants to draw in more birds and bees to soothe your ears. Even going to hear the voices of human little ones and their families on Sunday morning at the tannery can help. Let's close with a different voice, that of Barbara Streisand, whose song Natural Sounds, and let's raise our awareness of happy sounds. The happy sound of water on stone, the quiet sound of waves on sand. ACES suggests that we try to raise our daily quota of nature sounds. Maybe don't listen to the late night news on TV. It will disturb your sleep. Instead, tune into some nature sounds like https://wildsoundscapes.com. 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Or walk in a town forest and simply rally, listening to what our ears are hearing. 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TGIF, what's up this weekend? Newburyport 250. Head on down to the Newburyport's Market Square starting at 1:30 p.m. on Sunday for a reading of the Declaration of Independence, plus an appearance by Governor Maura Healey, community readings, revolutionary soldiers, sailors, and colonial-era townspeople, ceremonial music, the arrival of two schooners, and more. 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

0: 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And clean a beach. The Salisbury Beach Betterment Association is sponsoring a beach cleanup Saturday from 9 to 11 a.m. with a rain date scheduled for the same time Sunday. 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
5: Hello and welcome to the Talking Information Center. Today is Friday, July 17th. My name is Vicki, and I'll be reading the Providence Journal. The first article today is titled Nature's Apothecary, and it shows a picture of bees buzzing around white and yellow flowers of meadowsweet or Spiraea alba, a plant that produces salicin, a compound used in painkiller medication. The generic drug aspirin draws its name from the plant's genus. Written by Johnny Williams of the Providence Journal. South Kingston. Tucked between three academic halls at the University of Rhode Island lies a garden of life and potentially death. URI's Youngkin Medicinal Garden is home to over 300 species of plants from Southeast Asia, Africa, North America, and other parts of the world known for their therapeutic properties. Next to a brick wall grows a row of Pacific yew, an evergreen conifer that is native to the Pacific Northwest. The tree is a common landscaping plant, but what many people may not realize is that it is used to produce Taxol, a chemotherapy medication used to treat breast, lung, ovarian, and pancreatic cancers. The plant, however, is a double-edged sword. Nearly every part of the tree is toxic, and ingesting it can send someone into cardiac arrest. Further in the garden, you'll find the white and yellow flowers of meadowsweet or Spiraea alba. The plant produces salicin, a compound used in painkiller medication. The generic drug aspirin draws its name from the plant's genus. In fact, to the trained eye, the garden is an apothecary's delight. Here is sweet wormwood, or Artemisia annua, used for treating drug-resistant malaria. There is the tulip poplar, which researchers at URI's College of Pharmacy have studied for its uses to treat infectious bacteria. And of course, there are chamomile or manzanita, little apple, used for soothing upset stomachs and menstrual cramps. And fennel, often found in bowls of sugar at Indian restaurants because of

0: its digestive properties. There's a range from foods like herbs to herbs that need to be used with caution to herbs that should never be used outside of a compounding lab and prescribed by a doctor, said Elizabeth Nolan Leibovitz, the garden's coordinator and caretaker. David Rowley, a pharmacognosy professor and director of the medicinal garden, explained that people have used plants for medicinal purposes for millennia. People had to survive, and they found things around them and nature that could feed them, could shelter them, but could also heal them, Rowley said. No matter where you go, whatever culture you visit, there's going to be a history of how people have used, especially plants around them, to affect healing. It wasn't until the emergence of modern pharmacology that scientists have been able to study the molecules within the plants to understand their salubrious benefits. Take saffron, a spice found in many households and used in dishes such as Indian biryani and Spanish paella. Researchers at URI's School of Pharmacy are looking into whether molecules from the plant can wake up dormant bacteria that might otherwise evade an antibiotic treatment. In some ways, researchers have come to become plant historians, looking into written accounts of how plants have been used throughout time. The tulip poplar, for example, was used during the Civil War by doctors to treat infectious diseases. That knowledge, however, came originally from indigenous peoples, Leibovitz pointed out. Plant histories reveal that people use the same plant differently across continents. That's the thing that is really fascinating about medicinal herbs, is that they have such a long history that even the same herb in two different countries will have different histories of use, Leibovitz said. Some uses of the plants are more anecdotal than scientific. Stinging nettle, a plant with prickly trichomes, is sometimes used to help alleviate arthritic pain. People swat the plant against aching joints so it will cause a histamine reaction. It can also be used topically or taken orally. If the herbal remedies are low cost, not causing any harm, and is helping someone feel better, Leibovitz sees no reason not to use them. But she warns people to consult their pharmacists when taking plant supplements because these can interact with prescribed medications. If someone is taking a blood thinner, a supplement could have an addictive effect, increasing a person's bleeding risk or perhaps cancel out the intended effect of the drug. For Leibovitz, taking care of URI's medicinal garden is like taking care of a loved one. She says people want recipes for taking care of their plants, but the expertise around gardening is about humility and paying attention. Sometimes you have to move plants around the room to see how they respond, or you have to stick your finger in the soil to see how wet it is. It's mostly just about having a relationship with your plants and observing them, Leibovitz said. Plant histories reveal that people use the same plant differently across continents. End of article. The next article is titled, Rhode Island Lawmakers Condemn Post About Matos as Vile and Racist, written by Catherine Gregg of the Providence Journal. I don't usually respond to attacks on my wife, but the comments directed at Lieutenant Governor Sabina Matos today crossed a line. So began a Facebook post by the Lieutenant Governor's husband, Patrick Ward, written on July 13 in response to a post earlier that day by the public school teacher who in 2021 got national attention for calling out the allegedly racially divisive curriculum in Providence schools on Fox News and other conservative platforms. People can disagree with Sabina's policies. They can debate her record. That's politics. But attacking someone because of their accent, their immigrant background, or the country they were born in is not a political disagreement. It's a personal attack, Ward wrote. I am proud of my wife, proud of the life she has built, and proud of the example she sets for our family and for Rhode Islanders across this state. Her story is not a rejection of America, he wrote. Her story is one of the reasons America is still worth believing in. He was responding to recent posts by Ramona Bessinger that appeared on Facebook and X, in which Bessinger conveyed her disgust at a commencement speech Matos gave at her daughter's graduation from North Kingstown High School in 2021, shortly after then-Governor Dan McKee appointed her as lieutenant governor. Bessinger said no one knew then who she was or why she was chosen to speak to the graduates, but it later became clear that Matos had been installed by the radical leftist school committee without any regard to the families who would have rather had an inspirational, America-loving scholar or person of significance that could share their story of greatness with all the young people at school. Instead, we got Matos, who can barely speak English, hates America, rejects American values and history, and refuses to assimilate into this great nation, wrote Bessinger, who then suggested Matos was sent to NK not to inspire, but to humiliate and shame all the children. She was sent there to send a message to white children and their families. The banana republic from which she fled was now in charge. Bottom line, Bessinger called Matos, a former president of the Providence City Council, a third world grifter who had been installed to advance leftist ideology and to chase the people who built this great state out of their homes and community. The fallout continues to snowball. Bessinger's racist and derogatory post has now drawn denunciations from Rhode Island legislators, among others horrified by the attack. Lieutenant Governor Matos is the true embodiment of the American dream. And her journey from being a hardworking and determined young immigrant to the halls of the Rhode Island State House should be applauded and admired, Representative Karen Alzate and Senator Tiara Mack, the co-chairs of the Rhode Island Legislature's Black, Latino, Indigenous, Asian American, and Pacific Islander Caucus, said in a statement issued Wednesday, July 15th. This vile Facebook post comes as no surprise due to its author, but its racist and derogatory personal attacks against Lieutenant Governor Matos cannot be ignored, they wrote. We demand an apology for this hateful personal attack against a dedicated public servant whose life serves as a prime example of what is possible in our great country, they said. Bessinger's response, Elected representatives of Rhode Island demand an apology for my recent Facebook post on Sabina Matos, but they fail to identify even a single fact that is incorrect. Instead, they resort to the tired and lazy practice of name-calling. One would have thought their energies would have been better spent on trying to solve the problems of Rhode Island rather than a quick attack, than attack private citizens who post stuff on X. In his own Facebook post, Ward said Sabina's story is the story of so many Rhode Islanders. She came to this country, learned English, earned a college degree, and dedicated herself to making our state a better place. Sabina loves America. She loves this country because she has lived the promise of what America can be. A place where someone who was born somewhere else can work hard, build a family, and have the opportunity to make a difference. He also disputed Bessinger's allegations that his wife went to college for free. Like millions of Americans, he said, Sabina invested in her education. She took out student loans to help pay for college, earn her degree, and spent more than two decades paying back that debt. As for her commencement speech to the North Kingstown High School class of 2021, Ward said it was about resilience, overcoming challenges, and encouraging young people to believe in themselves and their future. It was a message of hope, opportunity, and service. Matos faces three Democratic primary challengers in her bid for re-election. The winner will face one-time WPRO talk show host and former Republican Representative John Laughlin. In response to a journal inquiry, Matos thanked those who offered public and private words of support and said, "I will tell you what I told them. I do not take social media posts personally." In my 2021 speech, I spoke to North Kingstown's graduates about Don Miguel Ruiz's book, The Four Agreements. One of the lessons of the book is to not take it personally when someone says something unkind or untrue about you, because to take it personally is to accept their lie as a fact. The fact is, I love the United States, and I love its freedoms, including the right to free speech that allows people to write fiction on Facebook, she said. My focus is on doing my job, taking on corporate greed, lowering food and housing costs, and protecting the rights of all Rhode Islanders, whether they like my accent or not, she says. End of article. Okay, the next article is titled Effects of Wildfires Expected to Intensify, written by Janine Santucci. As wildfires rage in parts of Canada and northern Minnesota, wildfire smoke is once again pouring into U.S. cities, causing yellow skies and hazy sunsets as unprecedented fires forced a remote campground to evacuate visitors. The effects of the smoke drifting across parts of the United States were expected to intensify July 16th, including in southern New England, most of New York, Pennsylvania, New Jersey, lower Michigan, and northern Ohio, according to AccuWeather meteorologists. Air quality alerts blanketed several states as particulates from smoke make the air unhealthy to breathe, especially for sensitive groups, but for all residents in heavily impacted areas. New York City handed out free KN95 masks to protect residents against the smoky air on July 16th, as officials urged people to avoid outdoor activity, especially people with medical conditions. It's dangerously hot, and smoke from the Canadian wildfires has worsened our air quality, which means New Yorkers need to be extra vigilant to stay safe, said Mayor Zoran Mondami. There were more than 850 wildfires across Canada as of July 16, according to the Canadian Wildland Fire Information System. Meanwhile, rescues and evacuations were underway in northern Minnesota, where over a dozen fires caused by lightning strikes were burning and encroaching on remote campsites. Wildfire smoke blew across the Great Lakes and into the Northeast, creating dangerous air quality as the smoke particles mixed with pollution and ongoing heat, AccuWeather reported. Major cities including Philadelphia, Cleveland, Chicago, Detroit, and Washington were expected to feel the impacts, according to the outlet. Smoke could linger in parts of the Northeast, Ohio Valley, and Mid-Atlantic through the end of next week, though July 15 and 16 were expected to be the worst days, AccuWeather said. The morning of July 16, dense smoke advisories, were in place along the waters of Lake Superior, Michigan, Erie, and Huron, the National Weather Service said. Unhealthy to hazardous air quality was recorded across parts of Minnesota, Wisconsin, Michigan, northern Illinois, northern Ohio, New York, eastern Pennsylvania, New Jersey, and Delaware, according to airnow.gov. The sight of hazy skies will be familiar to those who lived through recent summers when Canadian wildfire smoke poured into the United States, including in 2023, when air quality turned abysmal for millions of Americans. Distant wildfires have impacted New York State in recent years, and this week, unfortunately, will be no different, with expected hazy skies and poor air quality, said New York Governor Kathy Hochul. There are 17 wildfires burning about 55,000 acres in and around the northeastern Minnesota boundary Waters Canoe Area wilderness, just south of the Canadian border, said Sarah Strauman, commissioner of the Minnesota Department of Natural Resources. The fires appear to have been caused by a lightning storm in early July, she said, and smoke from these fires is also pushing south. The morning of July 14, the U.S. Forest Service closed the wilderness area to campers and began evacuating visitors. Evacuation orders were also in place in surrounding Lake and St. Louis counties for residences near the fires, Strauman said. Superior National Forest spokesperson Joy Van Dree said about 6,000 to 10,000 were in the Boundary Waters Canoe Area wilderness, the Associated Press reported. Officials said they had reached about 90% of people there as of July 15. The federally designated wilderness comprises rugged and remote forest, lakes and islands with canoe routes, hiking paths, and campgrounds. First responders have gone into the Boundary Waters area to rescue groups of campers who became stuck near the border, said Assistant Commissioner John Cunningham of the Minnesota Department of Public Safety. Cunningham called the wildfires unprecedented during this time of the year. Groups of teenage YMCA campers from Minnesota who were on a trip north of the border in remote areas where fires are burning were trapped, said Minnesota Governor Tim Walz, said Canadian authorities helped extract them on July 15. Good news. Both groups have been rescued and are on their way back home to safety, Walz said in a post on social media the afternoon of July 15. Experts say limiting time outdoors is the best means of protection from bad air quality due to fire smoke. Exposure can cause symptoms such as burning eyes, runny nose, scratchy throat, difficulty breathing, headaches, and bronchitis. Those especially at risk include people with lung or heart disease, children, older adults, those who are pregnant, and people who work outdoors. They also advise limiting physical exertion when air quality is unhealthy. While indoors, keep windows and doors shut. People can run air purifiers and filters to help keep indoor air clean. Those who can't buy a commercial portable air filter can create their own. One example is the Corsi Rosenthal box made from simple materials of an air filter, box fan, and duct tape. Those who must go outdoors should consider wearing a high-quality and well-fitting mask, such as an N95. Pets are also at risk from wildfire smoke. They should stay indoors, and bathroom trips outside should be kept very short. Watch out for signs of distress, such as red or watery eyes and nose, coughing or gagging, and increased respiratory rate. Our next article today is Providence mayoral candidate David Morales announces plan for investing in public safety, written by Antonia Nouri Farzan. Providence mayoral candidate David Morales says his approach to public safety would involve maintaining police staffing at current levels while also investing in preventative measures like using teams of social workers to address issues related to homelessness and addiction. He also wants to hire a public safety commissioner to improve coordination between agencies and re-examine the city's use of flock surveillance cameras. Morales, a progressive state representative, is mounting a spirited primary challenge against incumbent Mayor Brett Smiley. He outlined his multi-pronged plan for public safety a week after Smiley's campaign launched an attack ad accusing him of seeking to defund the police. In an interview with the Providence Journal, Morales said that his opponent is resorting to desperate attacks and trying to instill fear in voters because he can't defend his record on other issues, such as the rising cost of living. He also accused the Smiley campaign of darkening his skin in the ad, which campaign spokesman Josh Block denied. At a protest in 2021, Morales called for cutting funding for law enforcement. He now says that he remains concerned about accountability, but does not intend to defund the Providence Police Department. Morales said that he would appoint a public safety commissioner to improve collaboration between the Providence Fire Department, Providence Police Department, Providence Emergency Management Agency, and the Providence External Review Authority. That role is currently empty, and Morales points to the severe snowstorms that took place in January and February as times when the city could have used better coordination. "Right now, we see a lack of coordination on many fronts," he said in an interview. "We have so many departments working hard, but doing so in silos." Morales said that the ideal candidate for the role would have experience with restorative justice practices and navigating social services, in addition to a background in law enforcement. His plan calls for the public safety commissioner to support the city's effort to protect our immigrant community and help ensure that all our neighbors can report crimes, seek emergency assistance, and engage with city services without fear, and work with community groups and neighborhood leaders to ensure that public safety efforts extend beyond traditional law enforcement and include prevention, intervention, and support services. Morales envisions using social workers to proactively address concerns about chronic homelessness and substance abuse, which would involve stationing outreach teams in priority areas like Kennedy Plaza, Cranston Street, Olneyville Square, Broad Street, Chalkstone Avenue, and Branch Avenue. He proposes entering cost-sharing agreements with organizations like Amos House, Better Lives Rhode Island, and Project Weber Renew, whose case managers and social workers can develop relationships with people who are struggling and direct them to detox programs or places to spend the night. Social workers wouldn't be responding to 911 calls in place of police officers, but would be trying to prevent those calls from happening in the first place. "Too often," Morales says, "it's not a crisis. I'll backtrack that sentence. Too often, Morales said, it's not until a crisis emerges, whether someone's having a mental health episode or perhaps there's some physical violence, that action is taken." Morales says he plans to maintain current staffing levels within the Providence Police Department, which has a significant number of officers who are expected to retire over the next few years. His approach to hiring and recruiting new officers would involve prioritizing Providence residents and multilingual applicants, he said. He also intends to prioritize the recruitment and training of new firefighters over lateral hires. Providence is seeing a slight increase in violence involving young people, Morales said. He wants to provide more safe, structured spaces for youth and invest in programs that reduce youth violence, for instance, revitalizing the city's midnight basketball league and keeping libraries and recreational facilities open later at night. Morales's plan also calls for exploring potential upgrades to fire stations that are in need of repair. His administration would also pursue a municipal land acquisition bond and partner with organizations like Sojourner House to acquire multifamily properties and offer transitional housing for domestic violence survivors and their families, he said. Unfortunately, we'll have to stop right here with this article and the Providence Journal. Today is Friday, July 17th. My name is Vicki at the Talking Information Center, and thank you so much for tuning in today. Take care.
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2: Here's the forecast for the Boston and South Shore area on the Talking Information Center from the National Weather Service. For today, sunny, temperatures in the mid-80s, overnight mostly clear, temperatures in the mid-60s. Saturday, clouds and showers possible, temperatures in the mid-80s. The sun rose this morning at 5:23, setting at 8:18 this evening. Stay tuned for more. Heading your way next on the Talking Information Center.
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8: 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This is Steve at the Talking Information Center. 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Have a wonderful weekend. Good day.
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0: 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This is Steve at the Talking Information Center. 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Have a wonderful weekend. Good day.
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3: 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This is Steve at the Talking Information Center. It's been my pleasure bringing the Shaw's and Star Ad for you today. Have a wonderful weekend. Good day.
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5: Here's the forecast for the Boston and South Shore area on the Talking Information Center from the National Weather Service. For today, sunny, temperatures in the mid-80s, overnight mostly clear, temperatures in the mid-60s. Saturday, clouds and showers possible, temperatures in the mid-80s. The sun rose this morning at 5:23, setting at 8:18 this evening. Stay tuned for more. Heading your way next on the Talking Information Center.
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3: 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Good day.
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0: 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Folks, that is your Big Y grocery ad. Your Big Y ad is effective Thursday, the 16th of July, and runs through Wednesday, July 22nd. This is Steve at the Talking Information Center. It's been my pleasure reading the Big Y ad for you today. Have a wonderful weekend. Good day.
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0: Good day, this is Steve at the Talking Information Center with this week's Whole Foods grocery ad. 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This is Steve at the Talking Information Center. 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Good day.
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15: Here's the forecast for the Boston and South Shore area on the Talking Information Center from the National Weather Service. For today, sunny, temperatures in the mid-80s, overnight mostly clear, temperatures in the mid-60s. Saturday, clouds and showers possible, temperatures in the mid-80s. The sun rose this morning at 5:23, setting at 8:18 this evening. 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Heading your way next on the Talking Information Center.
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23: Hello, everybody, and welcome to our reading of AP News for this Friday, the 17th of July. My name is Al Freeman. Our first headline from AP, lawmakers demand answers after bombshell report of ICE officer shooting in Maine. A story written by Lisa Mascaro, and the dateline is Washington. Democratic members of Congress demanded answers about Homeland Security's vetting and training of immigration and enforcement agents after it was disclosed Thursday that ICE officer involved in a deadly shooting this week in Maine had a history of mental health issues and violent behavior. The Associated Press reported that David Bruyette, the Immigration and Customs Enforcement officer who shot a Colombian man in Maine, is an Army veteran who has struggled with serious mental health issues since early childhood, according to several of his close relatives. The AP reached out to congressional leaders and several key lawmakers of both parties for response. The top Democrat on the House Homeland Security Committee, Representative Benny Thompson of Mississippi, said Bruyette's history of violence and mental health issues, as well as the death in Maine, directly called into question the supposed vetting and training ICE does of its recruits. This senseless tragedy must be investigated, and the officer responsible should be taken off our streets to face justice for his actions, Thompson said in a statement to the AP. Senate Democratic leader Chuck Schumer, who led a shutdown of the Department of Homeland Security earlier this year as Democrats tried to impose restraints on immigration enforcement operations, said the consequences of failing to put guardrails on ICE are now being measured in lives. The Trump administration rushed 12,000 agents onto our streets without ensuring they were fit to carry a badge and a gun. And Republicans gave this rogue agency vast power and no accountability, Schumer said in a statement. They empowered ICE. Now they must work with us to prevent more killings. The report on Bruyette's troubling past comes as the Department of Homeland Security has been on a hiring spree fueled by vast sums from Republicans in Congress to help carry out President Donald Trump's mass deportation agenda. It raises fresh questions about the department's efforts to quickly hire, vet, train, and dispatch recruits who are being sent to patrol communities across America. Senator Susan Collins of Maine, the Republican chair of the powerful Appropriations Committee, referred back to her prior statement that an impartial investigation into the shooting in Biddeford needs to proceed, as the details surrounding this tragedy are important. Collins had said earlier that it's extremely unfortunate that the agency did not have a body-worn camera. The senator ensured $20 million for expanded use of body-worn cameras and $2 million for a de-escalation training as part of the Homeland Security funding bill that Republicans approved to end the department shutdown. The Democratic government shutdown delayed enactment and implementation of these important safety measures, she said. At least 10 people have died in encounters with immigration agents since Trump launched the crackdown after retaking office, including 25-year-old John Sebastian Duran Guerrero, a Colombian national who was shot and killed by Briette on Monday while his car near his home in the coastal Maine city of